0: So, you know, I don't feel like it, Pat. I don't feel like I have any authority. Nobody cares what I know. I don't know if I have any authority or not. In fact, I have problems of my own. You should hear the problems. If I got real problems, Pastor, if I got authority, why do I have problems? There's another group, you know, authority is more. I don't want to be bothered. I'm trying to keep my own sandbox clean. I don't want to be, that's not my problem. Okay. But none of those comments, none of those perspectives change the reality that in God's economy, He has invested in you authority. So what I want to suggest is the expression of that authority doesn't mean your life is free of stress. I suspect there are police officers directing traffic that have some other stresses in their lives. I mean, it's stressful to have an automobile that weighs a few thousand pounds headed towards you. And you wonder if that is going to be as sufficient to get them to adopt their behavior. But they're willing to do it anyway. And you and I as Christ followers don't give expression to the power of God because our lives are perfect. Or there's no stress, or there's no anxiety, or there's no threat, or we feel like it, or because we think it's fun, we do it in obedience to the Lord. So we're going to try to understand a bit more about how prayer is an expression of that authority. I'll start in Acts chapter 19. The idea is pretty simple, that in our world there are two kingdoms in complete collision. On collision courses, they're diametrically opposed to one another. They will not peacefully coexist. There is no peace to be brokered. There's no treaty to be established. The kingdom of God and the kingdom of darkness are in opposition to one another. And then we take some unique positions. We go, well, you know, I just don't know if I believe that, as if that changes it. It's like saying I don't believe in gravity, as if that were changing it. The biblical position is those kingdoms are in conflict. We are introduced to that in the opening chapters of Genesis when Satan comes to the garden to disrupt what God has created in perfection. And it continues to the book of Revelation until God's judgment comes ultimately on Satan and his kingdom and those in the nations who have aligned themselves with him. That is the story of Scripture. Those kingdoms that are in collision in our earth. In Acts chapter 19, Paul and his team are in Ephesus. They have made a tremendous impact with the gospel there. You know the story of the seven sons of Sceva? He's the Jewish high priest, Sceva. Call him Sam, it's easier. Sam had seven kids. And they're on the periphery of what's happening spiritually. Their father is a religious leader, and Paul begins his ministry in every city where he goes, in the synagogue. So they're no doubt familiar with Paul. They've heard their dad talking about him. They've heard the disruptions that have come. They have heard of the miracles that God's done through Paul. They've no doubt heard of some of the deliverance that has come, spiritual deliverance, and so they decide to give it a whirl. And they say to a man who is demonstrating some sort of a demonic response, in the name of Jesus, come out. Remember what it says? The man said, well, Jesus I know, and Paul I've heard of him, but who are you? And that one man attacked the seven brothers and gave them a beating sufficient enough that their clothing was stripped and they ran naked through the streets. Not a great way to launch a ministry. But it caused the city to be stirred and revival came so that they brought all of the things they used to practice ungodliness, burned them in public at a significant value, millions of dollars in today's dollars. So there's a spiritual change coming to the city. So I don't think we should be shocked when there are expressions in support of the kingdom of God that there will be a rebuttal. That's the nature of conflict. So in Ephesus, it says, about that time there arose a great disturbance about the way. The way is one of the labels given to those who are followers of Jesus. About that time, about the time all these spiritual things are happening, a great disturbance arose. Gee, I wonder what the source of the disturbance would be. Well, I mean, it's going to be expressed through people, but that's why Paul wrote to the people in Ephesus. It's in Ephesus 6. Remember, he said, our wrestling match is not against flesh and blood, but against spiritual forces of wickedness in the heavenly places. He didn't write that to them as some sort of a theoretical discussion of theological nuance. He's reminding them of the story that he's experienced with them when he was with them. About that time, a great disturbance arose about the way, and a silversmith named Demetrius, who made silver shrines of Artemis, who was the god of Ephesus, brought in no little business for the craftsmen, and he called them together along with the workmen in related trades, and he said, "Men, we know we receive a good income from this business, and as you see and hear, this fellow Paul is convinced and led astray large numbers of people, led them astray. No good has come from what he's doing. All he's doing is wreaking havoc. Please do not expect people that do not acknowledge Jesus as Lord." And I don't mean in word. If they're not honoring him with their life, please do not look to them to affirm your position in obedience to the word of God. That's irrational. It's illogical. It makes no sense. If you're looking for affirmation for your biblical practices from people who haven't chosen biblical practices, you're confused. Demetrius doesn't have Paul's best interest at heart. This fellow Paul is convinced and led astray. He's been leading astray people. We were on the straight and narrow here. We were doing wonderful. Everybody in Ephesus was good. And then Paul rolled up. And in practically the whole province of Asia, he says that man-made gods are no gods at all. We know better. It sounds like a conversation we could have in contemporary culture. Who are these people? How dare you have nuclear family month? Who would do something so horrific? Well, I think the Spirit of the Lord might. There's a kingdom collision in Ephesus. And there are people being delivered from the kingdom of darkness and finding their way into the kingdom of God. And their lives are being transformed and their futures are being rewritten. And there is a rebuttal. That is the nature of our journey under the sun. So I would suggest to you that our most helpful posture is not one of covert expressions of faith. Let's be so quiet that no one knows we believe in Jesus. Do you remember when Jesus came in the synagogue? It's Mark 1. We looked at it in an earlier session. Jesus came into the synagogue in Capernaum, the beginning of his public ministry. No reputation yet, no long miracle narratives yet, no long list of testimonies. And a demonized man said, "We know who you are. We know who you are, Jesus of Nazareth. And we know your authority if you come here to torment us." You see, if you think you're being covert by being quiet, the principalities and powers in the kingdom of darkness know the Spirit within you. You're just forfeiting the harvest that the Lord would bring to you. We don't have to be obnoxious or belligerent. We don't have to be condemning, but I believe we have to be advocates for the truth. In fact, I'm going to suggest to you that it takes courage. I couldn't decide which word was the most accurate, and I honestly think it's both, whether it was courage or compassion to bring your prayer into the public arena. I think it takes courage. But I think what elicits the courage is the desire to give expression to compassion, that you see people that would benefit from the engagement of God in their lives. And when you see that and you're willing to respond, that's an expression of compassion. But I believe in most places in our lives, it takes courage to give expression to godly compassion. Now, there's all sorts of secular compassion. You can help those that are less fortunate. You can feed those that are hungry and clothe those who don't have clothing. But if you don't interject Jesus in that, you can get a lot of applause. It's when you bring Jesus into the conversation. And that's why I think prayer is such an important part of this, because when we invoke the name of Jesus and the authority of the kingdom of God, you elicit a response from those spiritual forces that are in opposition to that. Now, I'm all for food and clothing. I'm not opposed to that, but I'm opposed to that and burying the name of Jesus.
1: We'll be right back. But first, a word from Pastor Allen about his new book.
0: Folks, understanding who you are in Christ, the price that was paid to give you status in the kingdom of God, it will write a future for you that is not dependent upon your family of origin, your life circumstance, the expressions of evil that you've had to overcome. In Christ Jesus, we are triumphant both in time and for all eternity. We put this little booklet together. It'll help you. 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It's a game changer.
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0: Compassion and courage. Look in John chapter 11. Jesus' best friend, or one of his best friends, has died. And Jesus purposely didn't go to minister to him when he was sick. So the time Jesus gets there, he's been dead several days. Jesus has moved. He came to the tomb. It was a cave with a stone laid across the entrance. It's how they buried people in the first century. All around Israel, all around Jerusalem, you can find first century caves. It's how they know they're first century burial places, because they buried people in caves. They don't always do that. They don't do that today in Jerusalem. But in the first century, they buried them in caves. Take away the stone, Jesus said. But Martha, the dead man's sister, said, Lord, by this time there's a bad odor. He's been there for 4 days. Lord, he's stinky. In fact, my opinion, after this event, his nickname forever was Stinky. I don't know. When I see him next time, I'll ask him. But then Jesus said, did I not tell you that if you believed, you would see the glory of God? So they took away the stone, and Jesus looked up and said, Father, I thank you that you've heard me. I knew that you always hear me, but I said this for the benefit of the people standing here, that they may believe that you sent me. And when he'd said this, Jesus called in a loud voice, Lazarus, come out. Jesus said it in a loud voice. I'm in church. I won't scare you. Lazarus, get out here. And the dead man came out. What do you think the atmosphere was amongst those gathered on the outside of the tomb? A little bit electric. His hands and feet were wrapped with strips of linen. That's how they buried people. It was how they prepared them for burial. And Jesus said, take off the grave clothes and let him go. Is it safe to assume it took some courage to offer that prayer? There's so many things about that that are noteworthy to me. Jesus' prayer for Lazarus was, Lazarus, come out. Three words. See, that's not how I would have done it. I'd have had a worship service. I'd have shown you a video of every resurrection I had any evidence of. I'd done everything I would have known to have chummed the water, right? Oh, don't look at me like you don't understand. Jesus just rolled up and said, open the thing up. Oh, Lord, it's not a good idea. He's open. Didn't I tell you? Open the tomb. Lazarus. Is it safe to say that took courage? What drove the expression of courage? Compassion. You see, in our silence, because we tend to lead with, well, what will they think of me? What will they say of me? What? I don't feel competent. I'm not adequate. I don't know my Bible well enough. We have all the reasons. I don't feel good. It's not my day. I'm busy. I don't know them well enough. I don't know what they think about God. I don't know their spirit. The whole thing. We've all got a whole litany of things inside of us that cause us to stay on the sidelines. What I'm inviting you to is this imagination that if we recognize we need spiritual change, if we recognize that there's an expression of darkness that needs to be diminished by turning up the light, that you and I have the ability with a simple prayer to turn up the light in so many places where God takes us. But it's going to require of us a compassion and an expression of courage. Acts chapter 3, another example. Peter and John are away to the temple. They're going to a prayer meeting. And they're interrupted by some person that's begging. Some homeless person catches their attention. He's asking for money. And Peter says, you know, silver and gold, not today, but what I have, I give you. In the name of the Lord Jesus Christ, walk. And he took him by the hand and he helped him up. And instantly the man's feet and ankles became strong. He jumped to his feet and he began to walk. And he went with them into the temple courts, walking and jumping and praising God. The whole city's going to be stirred. In fact, they're going to get arrested because of this. I mean, it's going to bring down on their heads some real pressure. And it'll be the beginning of a legal battle that will shape the rest of their lives. It'll lead some of their friends to martyrdom, premature deaths. They themselves will suffer physically. It's the first step in igniting the controversy in Jesus' absence that the works of Jesus are not done in the earth. Folks, you and I are the 21st century edition of this. We've been taught to go to church and to be polite and to be kind and to be covert and to do good deeds, but not to drag Jesus into it. Peter and John could have said, look, here's some money for lunch. But they said, listen, today it's not about money. In the name of Jesus, please understand, in that city, not very many days earlier, the crowd had stood when Jesus was presented to them and said, crucify him. And in the preceding chapter, on the day of Pentecost, Peter stood up in the streets of Jerusalem and said, you murdered the Messiah. Those are not conciliatory words. Now that day, thousands of people raised their hands and said, we will acknowledge Jesus as Lord. And they were baptized. So the fuse has been lit. The pressure's growing. The tension is increasing. The hatred that was expressed towards Jesus is being redirected now at Peter and John and the crew that they're hanging out with. Before long, they're going to be celebrating that they've been suffering disgrace for the sake of the name of Jesus. Disgrace, the little prefix dis means without. They're going to have a fall from grace. They're not going to be welcomed any longer into polite society. Their kids are going to get the side eye when they go to school. It's going to affect them and their business interests. And they rejoiced because they had been counted worthy to suffer disgrace. But Acts chapter 3 and the healing of this man is kind of the second step. It starts on the day of Pentecost when the Spirit of God is poured out. But it escalates when Peter and John said, in the name of Jesus. And when they're interrogated about it, they said, don't question us about this. If you want to know why this man is healthy, it's because of the name of Jesus, whom you crucified. Again, I don't want you to be obnoxious and belligerent, but we have been timid long enough. We can gather in our churches and recite our prayers. I'm an advocate for that. I write many of them and I share them and we do lots of things to communicate them. But at the end of the day, we have to take our prayers beyond here. So maybe just some general lessons around prayer. And one I think is just understanding the word. We treat prayer with, I think it's, whether it's either intimidating to us or we think it's useless. I'm not sure. Those are kind of two ends of the spectrum. Maybe we think it's something so powerful that we're afraid. You know, sometimes I think we're afraid to even try to understand what the Bible says because we're afraid we'll misunderstand it. So we just want somebody to tell us what it means. Well, if you've learned to read, bring an opinion. It's okay. And I think with prayer, we have to gain the confidence to be willing to practice, to put it into play. But one of the misunderstandings we have is when we say prayer, we think of prayer as a singular thing. And I understand prayer to be like a plural noun. Prayer doesn't refer to a singular thing. It refers to a whole collection of things. It's like saying tool. If you tell me you bought a new tool to use at home, I don't know if you got a new freezer or a chainsaw. I don't know if you got a new ratchet set or a new HVAC unit. It could mean anything. Or if if we're going out to dinner and you ask what we're going to eat and I say a vegetable, there's a lot of latitude in there, folks. You might bring fungus. And I'll be called to fast. Well, prayer means many different things. Look at Ephesians 6 and verse 18. Pray in the Spirit on all occasions with all kinds of prayers and requests. And with this in mind, be alert and always keep on praying for all the saints. It's worth noting that prayer is presented to us multiple times as something to be done in a continuous way. Always keep on praying for all the saints. In all things, with prayer and thanksgiving. Men should always pray and not give up. I don't think it means that every word that comes out of our mouth should be a prayer, but I think it means that there's no aspect of our day that isn't touched by prayer. Which means we have to think of prayer in a different way. Not lengthy, formal diatribes that are proclaimed in a special tone of voice, but an acknowledgement of God, an invitation to God into every aspect of our lives, a recognition of God. Sometimes it's an expression of thanksgiving. Lord, thank you. Thank you that my voice is working better today. God, I appreciate that. Thank you. I've been saying that all day, I promise. It makes my life much easier. But with all kinds of prayer, there's more than one kind of prayer. How many kinds of prayer are you comfortable with? How many kinds of prayer can you identify? How many kinds of prayer do you engage in your home with the people you work with? What do you mean? Well, if I invited you to, come go with me. I've fallen in love with sport. Well, you don't know if we're going to go hit a golf ball or play football with the Titans. And you would like clarification before you engage in the activity. But I think we need a bit of preparation to pray. Look in 1 Timothy chapter 2. I urge you then. Paul's writing to Timothy. He's a young man. He's coaching in the faith. I urge you, first of all, that requests, prayers, intercession, and thanksgiving be made for everyone. Please note, he's put a whole collection of ways to pray. It can be request, prayers, intercession, thanksgiving. Prayer is a... There are so many aspects to it. I just gave you kind of a collection of examples, and I made them all very simple prayers. I want to invite you to start to practice just sentence prayers. I'm not telling you can't pray with more than a sentence, but until you've prayed with a sentence, you're stuck. I have a habit. Lord, I thank you for the beautiful day. Thanks for the weather. Lord, thank you for the strength to meet the day. I truly try to cultivate throughout the course of my day an expression of gratitude for the goodness of God. Well, say, Pastor, you're a pastor. People expect you to be weird. Well, I hope you're enough of a Christian that they expect you to be weird.
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12: Oh, the Lord says, I want you to put off the night clothes and I want you to put on the armor of light. And what does that look like? Putting on Jesus Christ. And that's a work in progress. The Lord says, I will change your heart. I will change your life. But I also want to change your exterior garments, the exterior part of you. And how do you do that? You put on Jesus.
13: Pastor Brett Metter on swapping filthy rags for robes of righteousness.
12: But as you put on Christ, the Lord will give you the strength. And we're not perfect. We haven't figured it all out, but we're a work in progress.
13: The first martyr, Stephen, displayed the same spirit of forgiveness that Jesus demonstrated on the cross. Not only did he ask God to forgive those condemning him, but he proclaimed it boldly. Pastor Brett Metter highlights the powerful example Stephen set in today's Word, offering valuable lessons for every believer seeking to live Christ-like, both inwardly and outwardly.
12: We have in our story here today, things get very real. And our character in the story, as they get real, he's about to die, and he knows this. It's Stephen, this guy who is a fairly new Christian. Why do I know he's a new Christian? Because Christianity is new. Like the whole idea of being a Christian is fairly new, only months old. And now we have a guy who loves Jesus and he's speaking the truth in front of the Supreme Court of Israel, the Sanhedrin. And he's there defending his faith and belief in Christ. And they're getting angrier and angrier. And by the end of his sermon, they're gnashing their teeth at him. And they're going to want to kill him. And eventually, that's the way this story, well, let's read it. It's Acts chapter 7. I just want to focus on the last two verses, because what happens when it gets very real? Acts 7, 59, it says, "And they stoned Stephen, calling upon God, saying, 'Lord Jesus, receive my spirit.' And he kneeled down and cried with a loud voice, 'Lord, lay not this sin to their charge.' And when he had said this, he fell asleep." Interesting description of death. He's hit with these rocks, and what happens? He falls asleep. But what does he say? Do you notice some characteristics here of Stephen? It reminds me of someone else. Who does Stephen remind you of in this part of the story? Anybody? He sounds like Jesus. When Jesus died on the cross, he sort of, you know, let his spirit go to the Father, even as Stephen said, you know, "Receive my spirit." It's interesting because, you know, the psalmist prophetically wrote about this, you know, about the releasing of his spirit. We're going to see how Jesus is really modeled here by Stephen. How does this happen? How does a guy, when he's on his last dying breath and he's saying words like Jesus, how does this happen? He's become like Jesus. He's just like Jesus, and we'll see how that shakes out. You know, how did Stephen, as a young Christian, at his time where things get real, how did he become more like Jesus? Saying words like Jesus, forgiving, being big-hearted like Jesus. The Lord does that work in us. And the first thing that he does when it comes to change, you have to allow the Lord to change your heart, number one. Now, I use the word allow deliberately. Does it sound a little weird to allow the Lord to do anything? He's God, you're not. Why would we allow him? Well, as it turns out, God doesn't superimpose his will on you in a way that, from our perspective, the Lord, it's more of an invitation. Yes, I believe God is sovereign. But for some reason, the Bible also kind of tackles it from our perspective, not God's perspective, but our perspective. And it's the Lord, "Come unto me, all you are weary and heavy laden, and I will give you rest." There's an invitation for you. The question is, are you going to allow the Lord, as he lovingly invites you to come, are you going to allow him to give you that comfort and rest that he wants to give you? There's a bunch of things the Lord says, "I will do this if you allow me." And so he gives you a free will, and it's kind of up to you on that. So the idea of getting your heart changed, that's where it all begins. It starts with the heart. You know, Jeremiah talks about this in the New Covenant. He starts with the notion, your heart is deceitful above all things and desperately wicked. Who can know it? Can I just say, that's an important verse for you to know, and I'll tell you why. Because our goofy world, we like to say all the time, "Follow your heart." Can I just say how stupid that is? Why? The Bible says your heart will deceive you. Your heart is deceptive, wicked above all things. That's the bad news. The good news is, guess what? God actually wants to change your heart, literally like a heart transplant. If you want to follow your heart, there's some things that have to happen before that happens. Let's talk about it. The new covenant that Jeremiah talks about there in Jeremiah 31, 33. "But this shall be a covenant that I will make with the house of Israel." And you say, well, this is for Jews. Yep. But this same covenant we get to be superimposed on when we are grafted into the vine of the Jewish people, the Lord will do this for us as well. And that is, "After those days, saith the Lord, I will put my law in their inward parts and write it in their hearts, and I will be their God, and they shall be my people." This is Jeremiah talking about what God wants to do. He wants to write his will in your heart. So instead of having a deceitful, lying heart, suddenly your heart is reminding you of things God cares about. And you'll be God's people when he writes that on your heart. In fact, the author of Hebrews, chapter 8, verse 10, he actually echoes the exact same thing in the book of Hebrews in the New Testament. He quotes from Jeremiah 31, 33. Same exact thing. So if you want to change, it has to happen in the heart. Change starts with the Lord changing your heart. You are required, by the way, to change your mind. That's the free will part. And when you change your mind and say, "Lord, my heart, I need help with that. I need a heart change." So how does that happen? The power to change comes by the Holy Spirit in your new heart that the Lord wants to give you. So the repentance part is where you change your mind. That's what it means to repent. Change your mind. And then you say, okay, I'm going to be responsible for what I'm responsible. Change my mind. But Lord, now I'm going to ask for you to change my heart because I can't do that. And the Lord says, guess what? I will give you a new heart. The Lord says, I'm the great heart surgeon. David knew this to be true, the psalmist. He talked about his heart all the time in the Psalms. Like, for example, remember when David said, search me, O God, and know my heart. Try me and know my thoughts. See if there be any wicked way in me that's in my heart, and lead me in the way everlasting. So the idea of a heart change is the key to changing, the number one key. So number one, allow the Lord to change your heart. Then next thing on the thing of change that we'll put on our list is number two, allow the Lord to change your life, to start to make a change. How do you become more like Jesus? You gotta first see your heart changed, and then the externals will come after, changing your lifestyle, what you do, what you think is important. Allow the Lord to change the places you go. You might even see the Lord start to change the people you hang out with, because we're gonna see the people you hang out with, that's who you become like. Maybe the Lord's saying, okay, it's time to change your life and make some different decisions about where you go and who you spend your time with. Speaking of stoning of Stephen to death, there was a guy standing there holding everybody's clothes that were stoning him to death, a young kid by the name of Saul of Tarsus. You know, and if you know who that is, he became a man who hated Christians, hated the church, and went around persecuting the church, killed them, and also put them in prison. This is Saul of Tarsus. But if you know the story, God knocked Saul off his horse on his way to Damascus and said, Saul, why do you persecute me? And Saul said, who art thou, Lord? And the Lord said, I am Jesus, the one you're persecuting. And suddenly Saul sees that he's on the wrong side of the game. And he realizes that Jesus is true and alive and the risen Savior. And so he becomes a Christian and he starts preaching the grace, saved by grace through Jesus Christ and the cross alone. Paul's the one who penned the Ephesians 2:8 that I just quoted. You're saved by grace through faith. But guess what? Paul then spends a ton of time saying, once you're saved by grace through faith, you got a lot of change that needs to take place. Listen to what Paul the Apostle says, and I want you to notice some nuancey things here. Ephesians 4 and 5 says, when you heard about Christ and were taught in him in accordance with the truth that is in Jesus, you were taught with regard to your former way of life to put off your old self, which is being corrupted by its deceitful desires, to be made new in the attitude of your minds. And verse 24, to put on, like you're put off the old, put on the new self created to be like God in true righteousness and holiness. Therefore, each of you must put off falsehood and speak truthfully to your neighbor, for we are all members of one body. Now, before I keep reading, notice the idea of putting off. It's like taking off a garment and then to put on a new garment. We're going to get into that. We'll talk about that in a second. So he says, for we're all members of one body. In your anger, do not sin. Do not let the sun go down while you're still angry. And do not give the devil a foothold. Anyone who has been stealing must steal no longer, but must work, doing something useful with their own hands, that they may have something to share with those in need. Do not let any unwholesome talk come out of your mouths, but only what is helpful for building others up according to their needs, that it may benefit those who listen. And do not grieve the Holy Spirit of God, with whom you are sealed for the day of redemption. Get rid of all bitterness, rage, anger, brawling, slander, along with every form of malice. Be kind and compassionate one to another, forgiving each other, just as in Christ God forgave you. And be therefore followers of God as dear children, and walk in love as Christ also hath loved us, and hath given himself for us an offering and a sacrifice to God for a sweet smelling savor. This is what the Bible says. The Bible says, yeah, you're saved by grace through faith. Hallelujah, we get to go to heaven. But once you're saved, wow, we're supposed to be a work in progress. We're supposed to see change. And what are we supposed to change into? Like Stephen, to become more like Jesus. We're supposed to be conformed into his image. Where do we read that? Well, Paul, when he talks, and this is for you Calvinists, for whom he did foreknow, he also did predestinate. But what did he predestinate us for? A lot of times, for salvation, whether you're saved or not, which that's true. But here, it says, whom he did foreknow, he did also predestinate to be conformed to the image of his son. That's what you were predestinated to do, to be formed into the image, fancy words for saying basically to be more like Jesus, to look more like Jesus, to sound more like Jesus, that he might be the firstborn among many brethren. Moreover, whom he did predestinate, them he called, to those he called, to them he justified, to whom he justified, them also he glorified. Man, I love that we're called to be conformed to the image of his son. And we're a work in progress. By the way, this is right after he said, you're saved by grace through faith, not of yourselves, not it's a gift from God. Right after that, he says, for we are his workmanship, created in Christ Jesus unto good works, which God hath before ordained that we should walk in them. In other words, you're not saved to stay the same way you are in your sinful, deceptive heart and your lifestyle and your sinfulness. Don't just say, I'm just the way I am and God loves me the way I am to stay the way I am. No, God loves me to save me from who I am and then wants to work in me, change to become more like Christ. You're his workmanship. The word workmanship, poema, is the Greek word, which is like writing an artful poem. That's what God's doing in your life. He's doing a work of art in you, and it's going to be chiseling away some of the rough edges to shape what he wants in your life. And the question is, are you more like Jesus today than when you first believed? The movie Freaky Friday, remember the mom and the daughter swap places? The soul of the daughter was in the body of the mother. And the reason we think that movie's so funny is because, you know, the mom went to school in the daughter's body. That's hilarious. Why? Because it was so different. She acted so different. And same with the mother. And you know, funny little movie or whatever. But let's just pretend for a second. What if Jesus swapped with you just for a minute or for a day? If you high schoolers that are here, if Jesus was took over your body and went to school, what would your friends think? Would you be nicer to their friends? At lunchtime, instead of you going with all your popular friends and just making sure you're hanging out and being seen with those that are like, you know, good to be seen with, what if, would Jesus go sit with the lowliest of people? You know, the kid that everybody thinks is a weirdo and nobody likes, would Jesus go sit at that table and just be nice to that person? Would Jesus be extremely respectful and kind to the teachers? How different would it be? Would people say, wow, what have you done with our friend? You look like him, but he's not that person. It kind of freaks me out when I think, man, oh Lord, I have so far to go. When I read like that Ephesians 4 and 5, I realize, oh Lord, even that, you know, communication that's not good that comes out of my mouth. Your friends would hear, if Jesus filled your body, they would only hear gracious words. Because it says people, wherever Jesus went, they marveled at his gracious words that he spoke. Are you a gracious word person? What an interesting thing to think about. Well, anyway, we're his workmanship. So allow Jesus to change your heart, but you also want to allow Jesus to change your life, your lifestyle, kind of a total makeover. But it's not just your life and your heart. But the third thing is to allow the Lord to change your clothes. Really, Brett? Are you serious? Dead serious. One of the major themes of the Bible is the Lord says a lot about your spiritual clothing, not literal clothing, but spiritual clothing. And the Lord says, guess what? I want to swap your old clothes. Question for you Bible students. As far as you and I, and we put on our best robes and our best clothes to God, what do those look like? Anybody? Filthy rags. That's what the Bible says. The best thing we can put on our clothing, the Lord says, those are filthy rags. That's the bad news. Where do we read about this? Well, it's Isaiah. The prophet Isaiah talked about this. And the bad news is this, verse 6 of 64. He says, but we are all as an unclean thing, and all of our righteousnesses are as filthy rags. And we all do fade as a leaf. Our iniquities are like the wind have taken us away. It's interesting. Our righteousnesses, all of them, the best of them, they're just filthy rags to God. That's what the Bible says. That's you, pretty much. All of our rights. That's the bad news. We're wearing filthy rags. We were born in a sinful way. But the good news is in Isaiah 61, verse 10, it says, I will greatly rejoice in the Lord. My soul shall be joyful in my God, for he hath clothed me with garments of salvation. He hath covered me with the robe of righteousness, as a bridegroom decks himself with ornaments, as a bride adorneth herself with jewels. It's all about the garments, and you are covered, you know, spiritually, not literally, but figuratively, you're spiritually covered in filthy rags. The Lord says, let me take those rags away and let me put on you a robe. Well, I'm not into robes. It's a spiritual thing we're talking about. And if you're not into robes, another thing that we're supposed to put on, the Bible talks about, is armor. For example, Ephesians 6:14, stand therefore having your loins girt about with truth and having your on the breastplate of righteousness. And it goes on, talks about the helmet of salvation and the shoes with the preparation of peace. Like, we're supposed to care about what we're wearing spiritually. How does that work out practically? Look at Romans 13:11. It says, in that knowing the time, that now is high time to awake out of sleep. For now our salvation is nearer than when we believed. The night is far spent. The day is at hand. Let us therefore cast off the works of darkness and let us put on the armor of light. Now, before I keep reading in Romans 13, do you see what this says? We're supposed to put off the pajamas and put on the day clothes, the armor of light. I think that putting on thing is something that I was showing you in those earlier verses we were reading, the putting on the clothes. This is what he's talking about here as well. You know, I've noticed there's a trend of wearing pajamas now everywhere you go. Have you seen that? Like, I've seen people walking in their pajamas down the street and stuff. But spiritually, the Bible is saying, get rid of the pajamas. It's time to wake up and put on your day clothes and put on your armor of light. And then he goes on and explains what that actually looks like. He goes on and says, let us walk honestly as in the day. Not rioting, not in drunkenness, not in chambering and wantonness, not in strife and envy, but put ye on, there it is again, put ye on the Lord Jesus Christ and make not provision for the flesh to fulfill the lust thereof. What is making provision for the fulfill the lust of? I'm just a person of anxiety. That's the way I am. Now the Lord says, I want you to put off the night clothes and I want you to put on the armor of light. And what does that look like? Putting on Jesus Christ. And that's a work in progress. The Lord says, I will change your heart. I will change your life. But I also want to change your exterior garments, the exterior part of you. And how do you do that? You put on Jesus. Well, Brett, that sounds kind of fake. You Christians are a bunch of fakes. I know. You're going through hard times, but you plaster on a fake smile and you're nice and you're fake Christianity. Some people really have a problem with that. But I do have to put on Jesus Christ and try to speak gracious words. That doesn't come naturally. But can I just say, when you put on Christ, one of the things that does happen as you get into it for years, it starts to become more natural and it actually becomes who you are. You don't have to try as hard. If you start, like some of you, it's going to be really hard to put on a gracious word and a kind-hearted demeanor and a compassionate attitude. That's going to be really hard for some of you. But as you put on Christ, you'll get better and better at it. The Lord will give you the strength. That's the power of the Spirit we were talking about. Is that fake Christianity? No, it's a bunch of wacko, weird sinners like us trying to change who we are. And we're not perfect. We haven't figured it all out, but we're a work in progress. That's what the Bible says. The more you put on Christ, the more his characteristics become your own. Could that be what Paul is talking about? Again, more scripture for you. Colossians 3, it says in verse 8, but now ye also put off all these things. Again, put off, like clothing. Put off these things, anger, wrath, malice, blasphemy, filthy communication out of your mouth. Lie not to one another, seeing that you have put off the old man with his deeds. That old man is the old sin nature. And have put on the new. So you put off the old man, put on the new man, which is renewed in knowledge after the image of him that created him. That's Jesus. Where there is neither Greek nor Jew, circumcision nor uncircumcision, barbarian, Scythian, bond nor free, but Christ is all and in all. And it goes on. Put on, therefore, as the elect of God, holy and beloved, bowels of mercies. Why are we talking about intestines? What is a bowel of mercy? In Bible days, they would use that term. It was from the deepest part of your soul. We kind of call it a gut feeling. I have a gut feeling about that. The Bible uses that same sort of thing in talking about the bowels of mercy, that you're merciful from the very depth of your heart is the idea. And how did that happen? You had a heart change in the first point of our lesson. So with that heart change, you have bowels of mercy, kindness, humbleness of mind, meekness, long-suffering, forbearing one another, and forgiving one another. I love what it says. If any man have a quarrel against any, even as Christ forgave you, so also do ye. And above all these things, put on charity, which is the bond of perfection. Charity, of course, being love. And let the peace of God rule your hearts, to the which also you are called in one body. And be ye thankful. Let the word of Christ dwell in you richly in all wisdom, teaching and admonishing one another in psalms and hymns and spiritual songs, singing with grace in your hearts, Lord. See, all the scripture that I'm reading today, it's not just to show you how much I can read. It's all about the Lord saying, I want to change you. I don't want to save you to keep you the way you are. But Stephen's story reminds me of a guy who, it didn't take long, but he's forgiving like Jesus. He's talking like Jesus. He's acting like Jesus. And that's the goal of all Christians. And especially when the rubber meets the road, when things get tough, when things get real, are you defaulting more to acting like Jesus, or do you default back to your old sin nature? It's when things get real, you realize, am I learning what Jesus is really all about? Something for us to think about. If you want to change, these are some things the Bible gives us that are very important. Change is possible. And the world says, no, you're just the way you are, and you're just going to stay the way you are, sinful and messed up and make excuses for yourself. But no, the Bible says, man, the Lord wants to change you. Allow, number one, the Lord to change your heart. Allow the Lord to change your lifestyle. Allow the Lord to change your clothes. And then allow time for the Lord to just be with them and spend time with them, that you become more like Jesus. If you do that, when trouble comes and when things get very real, you'll be more like Jesus. If you don't do this stuff, when things get real, you'll fall back to the default, more like you. The heart that's deceitful above all things, desperately wicked. God forbid. May the Lord give us ears to hear what the Spirit says to the church.
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12: As we see Stephen here, Lord, as he goes down big, representing, being very much like your son Jesus, Lord, it makes us wonder how we would do in his circumstances, facing death. When things get real, Lord, we want to be more like your son. We want to be strong and courageous and let our light shine before all men. And we know that comes through that process of change. Would you do that with us, Lord? I pray that we would let you have access to the changing of our hearts and our lives and even our spiritual clothing. Lord, may you change us. Not just let this sermon go in one ear and out the other, but instead of just being hearers, help us to be doers on this one. Help us to evaluate how much we've changed, how far we have yet to go, and that we'd be open to letting you have access to our hearts and our lives. Where the spirit is willing and the flesh is weak, would you be our strength, Lord, we pray. In Jesus' name, amen.
13: Amen. Pastor Brett Metter closing our time here on Today's Word. And that's all the time we have. Next time, Pastor Brett will continue another verse-by-verse study in the book of Acts. Today's Word with Pastor Brett Metter is an outreach of Athey Creek Church in West Lynn, Oregon.
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16: Now, Johnny, I know you have a friend, Linda, and you've known her since the early 1980s. I mean, you two go back a ways. And for as long as you've known her, Linda has suffered from the effects of serious toxic poisoning.
17: That's right. You know, it happened when Linda worked in a research lab, and long term, she was exposed to a number of bacterial and biological hazards. And as a result, she developed chronic inflammatory disease and autoimmune issues that have affected virtually all her internal organs. Linda's environmental illness has made her severely allergic to all sorts of chemicals, deodorants, scented candles, laundry detergent, perfume, you name it. And so she lives a very isolated life, way out in the country with her sister and friend. And I do not recall a time when Linda has not been sick. This woman is constantly under medical treatment for one thing or another.
6: 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You don't need a bill.

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2: She confessed here. I think it proves her maturity in Christ. Because it's natural to try everything you can to relieve pain and discomfort. But obviously, Linda was seeking it so hard. She wanted so much relief that when it did not come, she collapsed into discouragement. And for her, that was proof enough that she had been seeking the wrong prize. And of course, her example made me look back over the week to examine my own heart. How many times did I strive for something more earnestly than I did for Christ? What prize was more important than the prize of knowing my Savior better? Now, I don't know if Linda's story spoke to you like it did to me, but the whole point can be summed up in Philippians chapter 3, where Paul says, "Brothers, I do not consider myself as becoming perfect or complete in Christ, but one thing I do, forgetting what lies behind and reaching forward to what lies ahead, I press on toward the goal for the prize of that upward call of God in Christ Jesus." Woo.
3: Well, hearing this, Johnny, you know, it makes me want to consciously reach forward to what lies ahead. 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
9: We do not become Christians by doing his commandments, but obeying his word shows or is the proof that we are truly his friends. You are my friends if you do whatsoever I command. We get saved by grace. We become his friends. And by obeying his word shows that we really are a friend of Jesus, God Almighty.

0: Welcome to Apply Within, a verse-by-verse study of the Word of God with Pastor Bob Davis of North Country Chapel. We invite you to join with us as we, by the power of God's Holy Spirit, apply His Word within our own hearts as we study line upon line, precept upon precept, verse by verse, through the Bible. We see what greater love looks like as our study of John continues in chapter 15, verse 13. Here's Pastor Bob.
1: This is my commandment, that you love one another as I have loved you. He says, I'm telling you these things. I can't remind you of all of them. You have to go back and read them again. I'm telling you these things so that you might be joyful, that my joy might remain in you and that your joy might be overflowing, full. This is my commandment. Here's what I want you to do. Love one another.

0: others I have loved you. God is, his love is abounding. It is abundant love. Love, God's love that covers. Love that in grace has overlooked and forgotten. Did God promise to forget all of your sins? And all in the Greek means just all of them, except for that big one this morning. That's how we live, isn't it? Oh, except for that one 5 years ago. Remember that? Now, no one's going to let you forget that. Or how about the one 8 years ago? Or 20? Or is anybody over 20? 30. That's how we deal with God. You know, we're pretty sure he's upset as he has to be. How could he not be upset with me when I was 27? Because first of all, I was 27. I mean, how could he not be? He's not. He's forgiven my sin, your sin. He has separated as far as the east is from the west. Love covers. This is my commandment, that you love one another as I have loved you. He loved me, you, us, selflessly. He gave everything. He gave his life for me and for you. That's what love is, he says. This is my commandment, that you love one another as I have loved you. 1 Peter 4, 7 and 8. This is all review, remember? But the end of all things is at hand, Peter says. Be ye therefore sober, watch unto prayer. And above all things, have fervent love among yourselves, for love shall cover a multitude of sins. Is that what God does or what? Gone. The devil could bring it up to you. And if the devil mentions your name at the throne of God, don't you forget that he mentions it quite often. Not just you, all of us. Devil mentions your name there. Jesus speaks up instantly as our advocate says, that's on me. I paid that. So the devil can hold nothing over you or against you, because our advocate, he's our adversary, is taken care of. Charity, love, covers a multitude of sins. That's where we stopped. So let's start now in verse 13. Greater love has no man than this. When he says man here, he's talking about individual, man or woman, person. Greater love hath no man than this, that a man lay down his life for his friends. Now listen, you are my friends if you do whatsoever I command. The language is this: you are my friends since you do whatever I command. In other words, we are trusting in him. He says to those disciples that are walking with him toward the garden, you are my friends if you do whatsoever I command. Henceforth, or from now on, I call you not servants. Wait a minute. Are we servants of Jesus? Yeah, we are. But notice what he calls us. I call you not servants. Why? Because the servant knoweth not what his Lord is doing. But I have called you friends, for all things that I have heard of my Father, I have made known unto you. Okay, that's big. That's a whole lot. No greater love for a friend, right? Greater love has no man than this. There's no greater love for a friend. The most loving that there is, the most a person can do for his or her friend, is to die for them. That's the ultimate. You can loan them money. You can help them. You can help them do their laundry. You can help them change their furniture. You could help them build a house. You could do, right? But the greatest of all would be to, if you died for them, that's the most you could ever love. True? So all you got is you. So think that through. It's a clear, in other words, Jesus said, it's a clear demonstration of love. greater love has no man than this. A demonstration, no greater demonstration of love than a man lay down his life for his friends. We do not become Christians by doing his commandments. Does that, remember we already read that. You don't become a Christian by being good. And that's what a lot of people teach. Well, if you're going to be a Christian, you got to be good or you can't be one. No, you're saved by grace through faith alone. We do not become Christians by doing his commandments, but obeying his word shows or is the proof that we are truly his friends. You are my friends if you do whatsoever I command, right? So we don't become his friends by obedience. We get saved by grace. We become his friends, and by obeying his word shows that we really are a friend of Jesus, God Almighty. We show that we really are friends of Jesus by walking in obedience to his word by the power of God's Holy Spirit. You see, in other words, we don't have to. We get to. We don't have to because our salvation is based on it. No, our salvation is a free gift. We now show him our love by following, by walking in obedience. Can you even believe that Jesus just called you? Because everybody usually that I talk with says, well, he's talking to only those 11. No, he's talking to everyone that is a follower of his. He calls you friend. Can you even picture or hear it in your head? Jesus calling you, how are you, my friend? How are you? No, we can't, because it just doesn't seem right. Because how could you be a friend of Jesus? You know, there's a song I like, of course, most Americans don't like country music, I suppose. What a friend we have in Jesus. And what great words. And people say, well, that's not scriptural. Well, it is for me. You go somewhere. Of course it's scriptural. What a friend we have in Jesus. What did he just say? No greater love is a man than this, that he laid down his life for his friend. That shows that, you see, that is the greatest display of love. Who died for you and me? Jesus did. He showed you the greatest love that there is, and he has it for you and for me and for anybody else who would surrender to him. And I've heard believers say, well, I'm glad I'm going to heaven, but I pray, oh, what's his face doesn't ever get there. I heard one lady say, if a certain man gets saved, then I don't even want to go to heaven. There's love right there, huh? That's deep. And it's real. And that's messed up. And that's kind of the church today. The church is kind of a mess. His friend. Is that important? You know who it's important to? That's important to God. When he just said, from now on, I call you not servants, you and I would say, it's okay. I'm still his servant, but he calls me his friend. Are we still servants? Yeah, we want to be. By grace through faith, we want to serve. We don't have to. People say, you have to go to church on Sunday or you'll go to hell. No, we go because we want to worship our Lord and learn about him and fellowship with one another. It encourages you. It strengthens you. You get out of fellowship and you sort of just fizzle sort of away. But listen to this. Genesis 15. I'm just going to read verses 1-6. If you're quick, zoom over there. If you're not quick, then lock in. Genesis 15, verses 1-6. After these things, the word of the Lord came to Abraham, in a vision, saying, "Do not fear, Abraham. I am thy shield and thy exceeding reward. Well, that'd be good enough for me right there. I say, stick with me then, God. Thank you. I can sure use you. And Abram said, Lord God, what will you give me seeing I go childless? And the steward of my house is Eleazar of Damascus. Abraham said, behold, to me thou hast given no seed. And lo, one born in my house is mine heir. In other words, I have Eleazar. Is that the one you're going to bless everybody through? And behold, the word of the Lord, this is verse 4, came to him saying, this Eleazar, he loves Eleazar, but he said, this Eleazar shall not be your heir. But he that shall come forth of thine own body shall be your heir. And he brought Abraham forth outside, abroad, outside the tent, said, look now toward heaven and count the stars, if you are able to number them. And he said unto him, so shall thy seed be. Look at the stars. You can't count them. You'll have that many kids and more. Yeah, okay, great, but I have none. Could we start with one? In verse 6, and Abraham believed in the Lord. Literal language, he believed in his heart what the Lord just promised. And God, he counted it to Abraham for righteousness. How did Abraham get saved? By grace through faith, putting all his faith in God. That's how he got saved. And what did he do from that day forward? He was perfectly sinless. His wife was kind of a mess, but no. What did he do? They were both kind of a mess, weren't they? It wasn't all roses and rainbows for them. He lied for 25 years, the same lie, a little more than 25 years. He had to, he thought, so that he wouldn't get his head cut off. Because his wife was so beautiful, he figured every man that saw her wanted her, and they're going to kill him for her. He was old. She was a spring chicken. Like when he was 75, she was only 65. Cradle robber. So now, set your way back machine to Genesis 18. If you were at 15, you're only three chapters off. Come on. Genesis 18. And I'm going to read verses 16 through 20. Familiar verses to you. I haven't forgotten we're studying in John. And I don't want you to forget it either. But you have to see this. Genesis 18. I'm going to read verses 16 through 20. I'll just tell you what's happened. Jesus and two angels showed up at Abraham and Sarah's tent out in the middle of nowhere to have lunch. While Jesus was talking to Abraham, Sarah was inside the tent with a glass to the tent wall listening. Bible says she was listening. I don't know how she heard through, but probably glass. He said, you're going to have a baby. This time next year, your wife's going to have a baby. And Sarah laughed while inside the tent. She chuckled. And Jesus didn't even skip a beat. He didn't look back and say, what is she doing in that? He looked at Abraham and said, why did your wife laugh? And of course, Sarah defended herself. She kind of pokes her head out and said, I didn't laugh. And Jesus said, yes, you did. You can lie to God. Oh, it wasn't me laughing. I'll slap my maid. Think about it, everybody. We lie to God all the time that way. Bob, what were you thinking? I wasn't thinking that. You thought I was thinking that? No. Going to have a baby. Is anything too hard for God? Is anything too impossible for God too hard? The answer is no. Well, then quit saying that it's not going to happen, Sarah, because it is. Next year about this time. So let me read to you. Jesus and the angels head on. They're going to go down to Sodom and Gomorrah. So Genesis 18, verse 16 through 20. And the men rose up from there, Jesus and the two angels, and they looked toward Sodom. And Abraham went with them to walk along with them, just kind of had them on their way. He just walked with them, kind of like you walk to the end of the road or you walk to the gate where they're going to go on. He's just walking with them. And verse 17 says, the Lord said, and he says it to Abraham. This is Jesus Christ, a Christophany in the Old Testament, appearance of Jesus in the Old Testament. The Lord said, shall I hide from Abraham the thing which I'm going to do? You're saying, why are you reading me this? Let me read you a verse. Hold your finger there. And I'm going to go back to 1 John. Henceforth, I call you not servants, verse 15, for the servant does not know what his Lord doeth, but I have called you friends, for all the things that I have heard from my Father, I made known unto you. You see what Jesus said to his friends? I'm not going to do anything without ever telling you first. So I'm just showing you the example of it right here. He says, shall I hide from Abraham that thing which I'm going to do? Seeing that Abraham will surely become a great and mighty nation, and all the nations of the earth shall be blessed in him. For I know him, Abraham, that he will command his children and his household after him, and they shall keep the way of the Lord to do justice and judgment, that the Lord may bring upon Abraham that which he spoke of him, or he had spoken of him. And the Lord said, Abraham, I want to tell you what I'm doing. Because the cry of Sodom and Gomorrah is great, because their sin is very grievous, I will go down and look whether they have done altogether according to the cry of it, which has come up to me. And if not, I will know. What did God just say? Abraham, you're not just a servant, you're a what? You're my friend. I would never do to my friend. What did Jesus say? From now on, I'm not calling you servants. Yeah, you're servants, but you're more than that to me. Because the servant doesn't know what his Lord's doing. Abraham, had he just been Abraham and just a guy, the Lord would have said, thanks for the meal and we're on our way. But because he's a friend, Jesus tells him, here's what the plan is. This is what we're going to do. In Isaiah 41:8, you can just write it down. God says this, but you, Israel, are my servant, Jacob, whom I have chosen, the seed of Abraham, my friend. God out loud calls him his friend. God says, Abraham is my friend. What did he just out loud say to every true disciple in John chapter 15? He called you and me and those 11 friends. What does that mean? It's a special place to be. It's more than what you think it is. It's more important than we sort of try to even give thought of. He calls us friends. You are my friends. And you say, am I really your friend? He said, I'm going to prove to you my friendship. I'm going to the cross tomorrow morning. You watch, he says. I'm going to the cross. No greater love. I want you to know you are my friends. No greater love has a man than this, that he lays down his life for his friends. Did he lay down his life for you and me? Yes. Did he lay down his life for everyone? Yes, if they would receive it, yes. And they could be friends too. But everybody's not the friend. This is another decision you make in your own heart. It's not handed to her and not you and him and not me. It's given freely to anyone who will humble themselves and surrender to God. And you say, I'm too tough for that. Well, no. I've been around tough people, and some of the toughest people I know are true believers who surrender to God and take what the world hands out and still trust God and loves God. There's a tough person, guy or girl. You're my friends. He proves it. He goes to the cross at Calvary to pay the price for our sin in full. He gave his very life for you and me. Isn't that what he said the greatest love of a friend is? And he's already told them he's going to die. And now he's telling them, you are my friends. And greater love has no man than this, that a man lay down his life for his friends. And then he tells you what? You are my friends because you're going to do what I command. You're going to walk with me in trust. Henceforth, I don't call you servants. Servant doesn't know what the Lord is doing, what his master is doing. Master does what he wants to do. But I have called you friends, for all things that I have heard of my Father I have made known to you. You have not chosen me, but I have chosen you. Let the fighting begin. Everybody's always looking for something to fight about. Did God choose you or did you choose him? The truth is, the Holy Ghost came tugging at your heart because he wanted you to come on and be with him. And some of you said, not interested, clown. Leave me alone. I just want to go to hell with all my friends. And some of you said, I'm in, Lord. I tried it my way and I've done everything upside down and wrong and I can't fix it, Lord. I'm in. Save me. So look, you've not chosen me, but I've chosen you and ordained you that you should go and bring forth fruit, that your fruit should remain, that whatsoever you ask of the Father in my name, he may give it you. These things I command you, that you love one another. These things I command you, what are they? He's already told us once, he's just telling us again. Love one another. Earlier he said, love one another as I have loved you. The command's never going to change. No matter what language you read it in or how you try to convert the words, command's never going to change. The Lord makes a clear reference here in verse 15 between servants and friends. See it? He shows us the position, the difference of the positions that we're in. You see, the servant knoweth not what his Lord's doing, but I've called you friends. All the things I've heard from my Father, I'm making them known to you. I'm telling you.
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0: Jesus says, blessed are they that mourn, for they shall be comforted. You could also translate this, happy are the unhappy. What? That doesn't make any sense to us. So to be happy, I need to be sad? Yes. In this way, you have to see yourself as you really are. I'm a sinner who needs a savior, and I'm sorry for what I've done, and I want to change, so I mourn over my condition. Listen, better to mourn now and laugh later than to laugh now and mourn later. You know, some people, they suppress tears. They should be crying, and instead they're laughing. See, the problem is we will minimize sin. We'll say things like, well, God loves me and accepts me as I am. Hey, man, don't judge my journey, right? Well, God does love you and he does accept you as you are, but he wants to change you, and he wants you to repent of your sin, and he wants you to come into a right relationship with him. When the prodigal son was away from his father, he was sad. When he returned to his father in repentance, he was glad. If you're a prodigal son, a prodigal daughter, you've been running away from what you know is true and right, you can turn to your father and he will forgive you.
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0: welcome to Life from the Word with Pastor Chris Swanson of Calvary Chapel, Chester Springs. Today on Life from the Word, we'll be in the book of 1 Peter in chapter 3, but we'll be starting in the book of 1 Corinthians. Here's Pastor Chris.
1: I get asked this question quite a bit, so let's let Corinthians give it to us. 1 Corinthians chapter 5. It is reported commonly. Let me explain. Everybody in church knows about it, including people outside. 1 Corinthians, not 2nd, 1 Corinthians 5, verse 1. It is reported commonly, left turn, that there's fornication among you, and such fornication is not so much as named among the Gentiles. Just in case you don't know, at that time, orgies were prevalent, all kinds of weird sexual behaviors were prevalent. So whatever's going on here in the church, even normally the Gentiles don't get into. That's saying something for a Corinth and be the Greco-Roman world. Such sin is not even named among the Gentiles that one should have his father's wife. Some guy is having an affair with his stepmother. And you are puffed up and have not rather mourned that he that hath done this deed might be taken away from among you. For verily, as though absent in the body, but present in the spirit. I've judged this one already. This is easy. Verse 4, in the name of our Lord Jesus Christ, when you're gathered together in my spirit with the power of our Lord Jesus Christ, throw him out. Verse 5, deliver such a one unto Satan. You want to keep that up? You need to leave among God's people. You're out of here. Deliver such a one unto Satan for the destruction of the flesh, that the spirit may be saved in the day of the Lord Jesus. And guess what? They did it. Turn to 2 Corinthians 7. 2 Corinthians 7. So they got convicted from Paul's letter. They realized we shouldn't be tolerating this guy here. He needs to leave. And so they told him, you got to leave. And you know what? You want to repent, get out of this relationship and get right, we'd love to have you back. 1 Corinthians written 55 AD, roughly. 2 Corinthians written, we think, about a year later, 56 or a year and a half. Short period of time. Chapter 7, verse 8. Paul says, though I made you sorry with a letter, that's what we were just reading in chapter 5 of 1 Corinthians, I do not, the word here is regret, not repent, but regret. I do not regret, though I did regret or repent, for I perceive that the same epistle hath made you sorry, though it were for a season. Now I rejoice, not that you were made sorry, but that you sorrowed to, here's our word again, metanoia, 180 degree turn from one direction to another. You sorrowed to repentance. The church realized we shouldn't tolerate this. Hey man, you say you love Jesus, you're doing this, you got to leave. They put him out, and in putting him out, we'll find out what happened. So they changed. They got right with God as a church. As a group of people. In fact, we might even say from 1 Peter 3, they came to one mind about the problem. And they put them out. So you sorrowed to repentance. That you were made sorry after a godly sort or godly manner. That you might receive damage by us in nothing. Verse 10, for godly sorrow worketh repentance. There's that word again, metanoia, 180 degree turn, change of mind. Worketh repentance to salvation, not to be regretted, here's the idea, repented of. But the sorrow of the world worketh death. If you go, say, to jail, go to prison, interview people, and you ask them, are you sorry? What do they say? Yes. Now, what are some of them sorry for? Being caught. Oh, you know this. Right, right. But what are some of the others truly sorry for? What they have done. And the difference is, regret is, I'm sorry, I'm caught. Repentance is, I have absolutely harmed people. I am truly broken over it. Sorry. Big difference. Well, they sorrowed to repentance. Godly sorrow works repentance to salvation, not to be repented of. But the sorrow of the world works death. For behold, this selfsame thing, verse 11, that you sorrowed after a godly sort, real repentance, and here's the fruit of real repentance. What carefulness it wrought in you, they want nothing to do with this problem, they're getting away from it. What clearing of yourselves, they've tried to make it right. What indignation, they woke up to what happened. What fear, yea, what vehement desire, yea, what zeal, what revenge or vindication or avenging of themselves. We don't agree with this. In all things you've approved yourselves to be clear in this matter. Wherefore, though I wrote unto you, I did it not for his cause that had done the wrong, the guy in chapter 5, nor for his cause that suffered the wrong, the guy's husband that got swiped, but that our care for you in the sight of God might appear unto you. This is what God would tell you. Yeah, but Pastor Chris, what happened to that guy? Glad you asked. Turn to 2 Corinthians 2. He says, verse 5, if any has caused grief, he did. He has not grieved me, but in part, that I may not overcharge you all. Sufficient to such a man, again, we feel this man in chapter 5 of 1 Corinthians, is the punishment which was inflicted of many. See, the church woke up, realized they were out of order, put this guy out. Nobody would even eat with him. He got convicted, realized what he's doing wrong, put away the relationship, got out of it, apologized, and got right with God, and then came back to try and get right with the church. Sufficient to such a man is the punishment which was inflicted of many. So verse 7. So that contrarywise, you ought rather to forgive him. You see, that's the problem. I deal with husbands and wives and different things going on in their marriages, and may I say to you, ladies, if some stud monkey in the neighborhood or in the job place or sports or ballet or whatever is just making you feel like you're all that, let me tell you something. You get hooked by him, let me tell you about the pain and devastation that is coming to your home. Gentlemen, you got some lady out there, she's telling you you're all that and everything else, and, you know, and making lots of opportunities for you guys to get closer. Let me tell you about the devastation that is going to come to your home, to your marriage, to your health, to your finances, to your reputation, be it wife or husband, among the people you know and love. I see the other side. I see the pain. I see the cost. I see the everything they go through. If you could see what I see, I don't care how complimentary he or she may be to you, even if things aren't good at home, it is not worth it at all. So when someone does make a mistake, it is a very painful, difficult time. And when they do repent, and by the way, yes, I do see people repent. Yes, I do see people wake up. Yes, I do see marriages healed. And I've actually seen, not that I'm suggesting this as a strategy, but I've seen those marriages become stronger than what they were before the problem. I would just say, just do a weekend to remember with Family Life Today and skip all the other pain and cost. But I'm pragmatic. But yes, I've seen God heal it. But one of the biggest challenges is, one, God's got to wake up the offending spouse, and that takes prayer and the grace of God. Two, when they wake up and they come back and get right, now the spouse who's been offended has their own struggle. Because again, real repentance is obvious. They've gotten away from what they're doing. They're trying to be accountable. No. They're doing everything that is reasonably to just say, I'm out. I'm done. But now the spouse who's been offended has to come to grips with, now you have to forgive them. So one of the first challenges for them is to forgive. Now listen, if the spouse isn't repentant and keeps doing what they're doing, if this guy kept showing up and each weekend taking out the stepwife for another date, he's not repentant. But if they've really truly stepped away from that behavior, that thing, that's repentance. And if they're repentant, then now it's your turn. You got to forgive. I know what you're thinking. Lord, increase my faith. So there are two challenges I see to the spouse that's on the receiving team of the injury. And that is, one, the challenge to forgive. And secondly, the hardest one is to, again, come on, the ladies already said it. What is it? Trust. Did you hear all the ladies? Trust. You see, for women, relationally, trust is everything. You break that, guys, it's hard. So as we look at this, he said, contrarywise, you ought rather to forgive him. The guy repented. He got right. You need to forgive. Now it's their turn at Corinth. And comfort him, look at this, lest perhaps such a one should be swallowed up overmuch with sorrow. In other words, forget it. I'm out of here. Wherefore, I beseech you that you would confirm your love toward him. That's going to take faith. For to this end also did I write, that I might know the proof of you, whether you be obedient in all things. Again, having one mind as a church. To whom you forgive anything, I forgive also. For if I forgave anything, to whom I forgave it, for your sakes forgive it I in the person of Christ. So on behalf of Christ and his apostle, if the guy's repented, he's forgiven. Look at verse 11. Lest Satan should get advantage of us. Satan will destroy you in ruining your marriage. Satan will destroy you in trying to heal your marriage. Satan will destroy you in withholding forgiveness or repentance. He will use anything. He'll slap you coming in, slap you going out, and kick you as you get outside the door. He'll use anything, even unforgiveness. Lest Satan should get advantage of us. Listen to this, for we are not ignorant of his devices. He will take anything that can challenge us not to obey God's word and use it against us. So back to Peter. He that will love life, see good days, let him refrain his lips, his tongue, from evil. His lips that they speak no guile, let him eschew, turn away from evil, and do good. Again, classic repentance. Let him seek peace and pursue it. Again, that's a changed heart. Ensue is Old King James, it means pursue. Then we get this, verse 12. For the eyes of the Lord are over the righteous, and his ears are open unto their prayers. But the face of the Lord is against them that do evil. Huh. Would you like an example? No, you're almost finished with time. We want you to finish up. Well, then we'll do a quick example. Turn to 2 Chronicles 14. 2 Chronicles 14. We'll do the cliff notes or spark notes or whatever they call it now. We'll do the short version here. Abijah slept with his fathers, Asa his son reigned in his stead, and the land was quiet, chapter 14, verse 1, for 10 years. Asa did that which was right and good in the eyes of the Lord his God, took away all the altars, broke down all the images. They took the time of rest, verse 7, from the Lord to build and to strengthen and to prepare themselves militarily. He had 580,000 men in his standing army. That's impressive. Google what the armies of the world have today for standing armies. Well, when that happened, verse 9, out of Zerah, the Ethiopian showed up with 1,000, a million-man army. That's 2 to 1. Asa went out against him. They set the battle in array in the valley of Zephath at the Marishah. And Asa cried unto the Lord his God and said, Lord, it is nothing with thee, verse 11, to help whether with many or with them that have no power. Help us, O Lord our God, for we rest on thee, and in thy name we go against this multitude. O Lord, you are our God. The idea is we are your people. We're called by your name. Let not man prevail against thee. Lord, we're going out to battle. It's 2 to 1. We're helplessly outgunned, but we're called by your name. So if they beat us, they've defeated you. What do you want to do? Good prayer. Good prayer. He prayed God's word back to him. We're your people. We're just trying to make nice. These guys want to wipe us out. They beat us. They beat you. It's on your mind. Verse 12. So the Lord smote the Ethiopians before Asa and Judah, and they fled. They pursued them to Gerar. 3 hours plus on foot. They could not recover themselves. They recovered much spoil. Verse 14, they came out with all this great stuff. They smote the cities round about Gerar. The fear came upon them. They smote the tents. They got the cattle. They carried away the sheep and the camels. Before you laugh at camels, the market price today for an average camel is $5,000. Racing camel, purebred camels, $150,000. That hurts. Got their camels, carried away their sheep. So in other words, by simply walking in obedience to God, God blessed them. Well, then the Spirit of God, chapter 15, came upon Azariah, the son of Oded, and he went out to meet Asa, and he said unto him, Hear ye, me, Asa, and all Judah and Benjamin, the Lord is with you, note this, while you be with him. John 15, I am the vine, you are the branches, we're told to abide. Hebrews 3, we're told to continue. We're told to continue to walk with the Lord. Interesting, same challenge here. The Lord is with you while you be with him. If you seek him, he will be found of you. But if you forsake him, he will forsake you. Very simple truth. You seek the Lord, you will find him. Now, for a long season, Israel's been without the true God, without a teaching priest, without the law. And they did. And when in their trouble, they turned unto the Lord, which is how often all of us got saved. And they sought after him, he was found of them. And so Asa, encouraged by this, they defend, they build up, they cleanse the land, they get rid of all this other stuff. And then chapter 16, another challenge comes. Now it's almost 25 years after that great victory. In other words, Asa's become mature. He's seasoned now. And suddenly the king of Israel wants to fight against him, Baasha. And what does he do? He goes to the king of Syria, Ben-Hadad. If you've been with us in Jeremiah, that name should ring a bell. And he says, hey, I'm going to pay you money. You're going to break your agreement. You're going to attack the northern kingdom of Israel. They're going to leave me alone, and I'll be able to fortify my defenses, and problem will be solved. And so Ben-Hadad listened to him, went up, attacked the northern kingdom of Israel, and everything worked. Militarily, politically, smart move. But what did he not do? He didn't trust in the Lord. So chapter 16, verse 9. Hanani, the seer, came to Asa, king of Judah, and said to him, Because you relied on the king of Syria and not relied on the Lord your God, And by the way, that can go back to your relationship. You relied on common wisdom and not trusting God. Therefore, the host of the king of Syria has escaped out of your hand. And a reminder, we're not the Ethiopians, verse 8, the Lubims, a huge host with many chariots and horsemen. Yet because you did rely on the Lord, he delivered them into your hand. For the eyes of the Lord, here's what Peter's referring to essentially, the eyes of the Lord run to and fro throughout the whole earth to show himself strong on behalf of them whose heart is perfect toward him. What a promise. So herein you have done foolishly. Anytime we turn away from God, it's foolish. Therefore, from henceforth, you shall have wars. And Asa was wroth with the seer, put him in the prison in the house, and he was enraged with him because of this thing, and he oppressed some of the people some of the time. Back to our text. The eyes of the Lord are over the righteous. So don't render evil for evil, but rather blessing. Have compassion on one another. Love each other like brothers and sisters. Let's have one mind in the word of God. Let's turn away from evil and do good. Let's not speak guile. The eyes of the Lord are over the righteous. His ears are open unto their prayers. Remember that, husbands, what we learned last week. But the face of the Lord is against them that do evil. Anybody here really want the face of the Lord against them? So chapter 3, verse 13, we pick up. Peter asks the question, and who is he that will harm you if you be followers of that which is good? And it seems to have the idea of, if you're doing what is good, often most people will have no issue with you. Now, could you be doing good and still suffer evil?
0: Well, you know, you all know that one.
1: Well, flip the page for a minute to the right. Look at chapter 5 of 1 Peter. He says, humble yourselves, therefore, under the mighty hand of God, that he may exalt you in due time. Verse 6. Verse 7, casting all your care upon him, for he careth for you. Be sober, be vigilant, because your adversary, the devil, as a roaring lion, walketh about seeking whom he may devour. So Satan is always looking for someone to take down. Whom resist steadfast in the faith. Isn't that awesome that in Jesus' name we can resist the devil? And James promises he will flee from us. Resist steadfast in the faith, knowing that the same afflictions are accomplished in your brethren that are in the world. So here we're to be followers and do that which is good, but that doesn't mean we won't suffer some trouble. He goes on, chapter 3, verse 14. And if you suffer for righteousness' sake, and you may well do that. Paul, writing to Timothy, said, yea, and all who live godly in Christ Jesus will suffer persecution. Again, not a favorite memory verse for people, not usually in the daily bread, not what people want to hear. And if you suffer for righteousness' sake, happy are ye. Is that how you'd see it? I think if we see Peter, and we say, Peter, which did you prefer, getting beaten in front of the Sanhedrin for preaching the gospel, or the feeling in your heart when you stood outside the court of the high priest having denied Jesus 3 times? Which would you prefer? I think he'd say, I'll take the beating in front of the Sanhedrin for preaching the gospel, as opposed to how badly I felt having denied the Lord 3 times there in that garden of the court of the high priest, or the garden of the high priest. So he goes on, but if you suffer for righteousness' sake, happy are you, and be not afraid of their terror. That sounds difficult. Be not afraid of their terror when you suffer for righteousness' sake. Peter is an eyewitness to Matthew 10. Turn left to go to that. Matthew 10, Jesus is sending his disciples out by twos. And as he's sending them out by twos, he tells them several things. He says, one, he gave them power over those of unclean spirits to cast out and to heal all manner of sickness and all manner of diseases. And then in chapter 10, we get further back to verse 26. He says, fear not therefore, for there is nothing covered that shall not be revealed, nothing hid that shall not be known. Verse 27, Matthew 10, what I tell you in darkness, speak you in light. What you hear in the ear, that preach ye upon the housetops. Fear not them which can kill the body, but are not able to kill the soul. But rather fear him, this would be God the Father, which is able to destroy both soul and body in hell, or that word is Gehenna. Now, we're going to need this later, so we're going to do a definition of terms from the beginning. Gehenna comes from the Hebrew word of Gehenon, or of the Valley of Hinnon. In the Valley of Hinnom, when the southern kingdom was rebelling against the Lord and just about to go into captivity to Babylon, as they were going down the tubes, they began to institute, they were doing child sacrifice in the Valley of Hinnom. Jeremiah the prophet cries out about it several times. He explains on God's behalf that this thing never even entered into the heart of God or the mind of God, that people would sacrifice their children. It was abhorrent to him, and judgment would come. And that Valley of Hinnom would eventually be a burning refuse or burning heap where God would judge them for the wickedness of what they've done to their own children. And so in the New Testament, when they talk about hell, how many have heard of hell? Well, I have to ask because there are portions of the church today that don't think hell exists. And yet Jesus is the one saying hell, Gehenna. So hell, that's one word, lake of fire. This was created, according to Jesus, Matthew 25, for the devil and his angels. That's the lake of fire, hell. Like, perhaps I'll describe it this way. This, if you're here, is game over. Gehenna. But back to our text in Matthew here, he said, don't fear those who can kill the body, but are unable to kill the soul, but rather fear him which is able to destroy both body and soul in Gehenna, hell. Are not two sparrows sold for a farthing, and yet one of them shall not fall to the ground without your father, but all the very hairs of your head are numbered. Fear not, therefore, for you are more valued than many sparrows. So Peter, writing to us, says, listen, happy are you if you suffer for righteousness' sake. Don't be afraid of their terror, neither be troubled. How many have read Fox's Book of Martyrs? Okay, not many hands. How many read, we gave out a book a few years ago to volunteers. Each year we give volunteers a book, trying to encourage them in their faith and grow their library so they can learn things. And we handed out Nick Ripken's book, The Insanity of God. How many read that one? Put your hands up, please, high, if you got the book and you read it. Okay. How many of those hands, that book really impacted your faith? So, all right, some of them. But if you see in those hands, ask them about the book, because Fox's Book of Martyrs details the account and testimony of many within the first few generations of the church who died for their faith and their boldness even in the face of those torturing them, dying for their faith. Things like, this fire you threaten me with will burn for a few hours. The fire of God that you're going to is going to burn forever. Amazing. Same thing with Nick Ripken's book, talking about within the modern 20th century, the different believers that have gone through persecution and how they stood firm even in their terror and the threats of these who were torturing them to say, you know what, I know where I'm going and I'm going to be with God. You got a problem. So interesting that history has borne out what Peter writes to us. Don't be afraid of their terror. Many of the accounts are the supernatural peace of God as they're going through it, where God walks them through. I don't personally wish this on anyone, nor would I like to go through this myself, but you'll see a testimony throughout the history of the church where God was with his people. And so Peter, writing to us, says, listen, if you suffer for righteousness' sake, happy are you. God has allowed it for a reason. Be not afraid of their terror, neither be troubled. But, verse 15, sanctify, set apart, the idea is holy, the Lord God in your hearts. Step one. Step two, be ready always to give an answer to every man that asks you the reason for the hope that is in you with meekness and fear. But you see, step one is the most important right now. First of all, sanctify the Lord God in your hearts. Some have described your heart as having a throne in it. And the question is, who's sitting on the throne of your heart? When we sit on the throne of our heart, we run things our way. When you come to a saving knowledge of Jesus, the idea should be we surrender our life to him, and now Jesus sits on the throne of our heart, and as we surrender to him, then he begins to direct our lives. But the battle is, sometimes you want to, you're like, you know what, Lord, tell you what, can I have that? Thank you. I want to sit on the throne of my heart and run this for a little while. Things get bad, things look bad. Okay, Lord, here, you sit on the throne of my heart, give me through this. Okay, good. Oh, are we through? All right, good. Okay, Lord, can I have that back? I'd like to sit on the throne of my heart. And that's the battle of walking in the flesh. I want to run the show.
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11: And if you're not reading the Bible in the morning and praying before you go to school or before you go to work, then what really have you put on? Nothing for protection. Nothing. And then when you get to work and throughout the day, what are you going to share with people? Nothing. Because you haven't given God an opportunity to speak to you directly through the Word of God.

0: Welcome to Somebody Loves You Radio, the Bible teaching ministry of Roel Reiss in Diamond Bar, California. It is great to have you with us for our continuing study of 1 Corinthians. Today, Roel will challenge us to be more intentional about spending daily time with the Lord, asking Him to fill our hearts with truth through His Word and in prayer. You'll also enjoy the rich blessings of a life lived in communion with God as He works through you to point others to Christ. Let's join Roel Reiss in 1 Corinthians chapter 1, beginning in verse 4, with the first part of our study, Be Thankful to God.
1: If you were to define Corinth, it was the weekend party house where everybody came to party. Although the ships that anchored in Athens, they would come all the way around the bank and come to Corinth, because this is where the 1,000 prostitutes were on top of this little hill. And every evening they would come down and they would begin to seduce the men of Corinth. And every stranger and every mariner and every person that was visiting. And I wonder how many problems Paul saw in the city of Corinth, especially when he speaks so much about sexual sin in the city of Corinth. Well, I don't think that it has really changed much. Think about today.

0: our society. Think about everything that's happening in our world today. Every television program, every talk show, every magazine, newspaper, it has something always to seduce the young. And what people don't think about it is the way pornography or a naked woman or whatever it may be, or a naked man if you're a woman, all of us, it affects your mind for the rest of your life. I can remember when I was with my dad in a bar. And I watched pornography for the first time in my life. I was about 6 years old. And I never, ever forgot it. Never forgot those images. And as I was reading Paul the Apostle, he really encouraged me today. Because as I was reading his introduction, and I was going through chapter 1, it's pretty amazing because the only thing that has covered me and the only thing that is going to cover you or anybody else in the church is the grace of God. The grace of God. The unmerited favor that God has given to us through his Son, Jesus Christ. That's why Paul, when he starts his letter in chapter 1, verse 1 to 3, he speaks about that important relationship that he has with God, the Father, and his Son, Jesus Christ, and how the Holy Spirit is there to assist him. It's interesting that when he's talking about this whole thing in the introduction, he's not only himself the writer, but those that are the recipients, those that are in Corinth. He talks about sanctification. He says to the church of God, which is in Corinth, to those who are sanctified in Jesus Christ, called to be saints or separated, with all who in every place call on the name of the Lord Jesus Christ, our Lord, both theirs and ours. And yet there were people in the Corinthian church that had fallen into sin. That's like in Calvary Chapel, or the Assemblies of God, or the Church of God, or whatever church. It is always amazing to me to see how many men of God were seduced for a piece of bread. For a 5 or 10, 15 minute, or an hour, or one day, or 2 days, or a week relationship, or a month, or a year, they get disqualified for the rest of their lives. But they don't think about that when they're being tempted. And we need to think about those things, because if God's going to use your life and God's going to use my life, then you got to count the cost. You got to count the cost of being sanctified, being set apart for the Lordship of Jesus Christ in my life. Because I'm called, and he calls me a saint, a separated one, or a holy one of God. And then in verse 3, he gives us again the salutation, grace and peace, which is interesting because we really can experience the peace of God until we have an understanding of the grace of God. The grace of God is real important. If you don't know the grace of God, man, you can be so messed up. Because as I get to know the grace of God and the peace of God, then I can have Jesus Christ as my Lord and Savior. Nothing can separate me from the love of Jesus Christ. Nothing. I've learned that over the last 40 years, man. It's incredible. Satan never gives up on you. He's always there. And now what we're going to study is chapter 1, verses 4 through 9. We're going to see now how we need to be thankful, thankfulness to God. I think that that's one of the areas probably that all of us are lacking in, and that is always being thankful to God for what he's done in our lives and for what he's doing even tonight. In each one of our lives, it's amazing. Because notice how he starts verse 4. He says, I thank my God always, not part-time, always, concerning you, Corinthians, for the grace of God, which was given to you by who? By Jesus Christ. Notice that. So here we have the benefits of being a Christian. And it's interesting that the word grace here, it's used 110 times. In the New Testament, 155 times in the New Testament. Speaking of that unmerited favor that has been given to each one of us individually. It is here for the Christian. It is here as a gift to the child of God. It is here not by human merit. It is given to us freely without any works. The moment we come to salvation by repenting of our sins and stepping out by faith and receiving Jesus Christ, we have the grace of God. Unmerited favor of God given to each one of us individually. And as I was looking up the grace of God, it was really cool because the grace of God has a source, the source of salvation, which we see in Acts 15:11. It is also the source of the call of God in my life, Galatians 1:15. And thirdly, it is by faith that I've come to experience this grace, Acts 18:27. And fourthly, it is a source of justification in my life. Justification by faith, Romans 3:24. It's also the source of forgiveness from the forgiveness of my sins, Ephesians 1:7. And then lastly, it is the source of what? Eternal life. Eternal life that has been given to you, has been given to me, Romans chapter 5:21. So it's really important for me never ever to forget where the grace of God came from and who gave it to me. Why? So that I don't take advantage of the grace of God like so many people do. Think of how many people are taking advantage of the grace of God because they're thinking, I'm saved, I got the grace of God, and they have this perverted thinking, I can do whatever I want to do because God will forgive me. Not so. That's not the way it works. That is abusing the grace of God. That is grieving the Holy Spirit of God. If you think about that. And this is why some people in the body of Jesus Christ, as they have come to know Christ and receive the grace of God, they begin to abuse it. And first of all, as they abuse it, then they frustrate the grace of God. And they can't experience the peace of God. They cannot. You have to really experience the grace of God in order to have peace with God in your life. And then you know it's incredible on the grace of God here. Notice in verse 5 now. He says that you were enriched in everything by him in all utterance and all knowledge. Now, Paul here is also thankful for the gifts that God has given to us. We're going to deal with that when we get to chapter 12, 13, and 14. There are approximately 21 gifts of the Holy Spirit, including Romans chapter 12, 6 through 8, Ephesians chapter 4, 11 through 12. And then we have the rest of the gifts in chapter 12 of 1 Corinthians. 21 gifts of the Holy Spirit given to us. And I thank God that Paul the Apostle, when he came, he's in Corinth, now he's been here about 5 months. And he begins to kind of see the city, and he begins to see what's really happening in the city. And thank God that we have the book of Corinthians chapter 12 and 13 and 14, that these Corinthian Christians were having problems in abusing the gifts of the Holy Spirit. So Paul writes to them 3 chapters to correct it in the actual order how to use lawfully the gifts of the Holy Spirit. Otherwise, we would have chaos in the church today. Because God is a God of order, Paul says. Not a God of disorder. So when we think of the grace of God, the benefits that we have in Jesus Christ, one of the benefits that is given to us here is that we have been enriched. Notice that. How is that? I look back at my life, where I was and where I am today. Should I have been blessed by the Lord to compare where I was in 1972, 1968, 1966? And you can tell I'm old now, see? But it's crazy stuff. And you look back at your life, and then you look to the present, and you look to the future, and man, surely God, even in your life, has made a difference. Constantly, every single day. So Paul says, if the grace of God is so amazing, says that you, Christians, were enriched in everything. And you see that word by in your Bible? It's the word in. Speaking in him, in Christ. My position is not outside of Christ. My position is in Christ. In the book of Ephesians, 42 times he speaks of the word in Christ Jesus. Speaking of my position in Christ spiritually. I'm not outside of him. I'm in Christ.
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0: And then he says this interesting thing. He says that you were enriched in everything in Christ Jesus in all utterance. And the word utterance here is an interesting word. In the Greek, it means eloquence or of a discourse when you're speaking. The eloquence of speaking. So Paul the Apostle here is talking how the Holy Spirit speaks in me and speaks through my life. The way he speaks. And the reason for that is because of the change that I have received by faith in Jesus Christ, by getting into the Word, studying God's Word, and receiving knowledge and wisdom so that I'm able to not only share my faith, but as a pastor teacher, to be able to teach God's Word. And to the non-believer, I'm also able to preach the Word of God to them. You see, it's important that you study God's Word, that you read through the Bible. Otherwise, what can you give to people of that which you have never received from the Lord? You can't. It's an impossibility. That's why I constantly tell people, if you only have read the New Testament, then you haven't read the whole Bible. You don't have the full counsel of God. You have to read Genesis to Revelation in order to say, I have declared to you the full counsel of God. Why? Because in the New Testament, he's always quoting from where? From the Old Testament. Paul, James, Peter, John, Jesus, all of them. They're always going back to the Old Testament and bringing it to the New Testament. Because the Old Testament is a fulfillment in the New Testament of what was said in the past, bring it to the present, and now it's done. You see? Amazing how the Bible works. So Paul the Apostle is encouraging. He's talking to the Christians in Corinth. He says that you guys be enriched in everything in Christ, in all utterance. Notice, and in all what? Knowledge. These are the gifts that God is giving to us. Utterance and knowledge. And how do we get knowledge? By studying the Word of God. The Word of God. That's how you get knowledge. By getting and digging through the Word of God. Colossians 1:9-10, he'll tell you that. So you can look it up later. But I think it's really important that the priority is prayer, and the priority is the what? The Word of God. When we see Daniel in chapter 9 of the book of Daniel, what is he doing before? He's reading the Bible, the prophet Jeremiah's book. Jeremiah's been there for 40 years. And what is he doing? Praying. Praying and the Word of God. And then what happens? The Lord sends the angel and speaks to him and gives him the revelation for his time and for the future. It verifies God's Word. So it's kind of neat how the Bible works in our lives. If you're not praying, you're not in communion with God. And if you're not reading the Bible in the morning and praying before you go to school or before you go to work, then what really have you put on? Nothing for protection. Nothing. And then when you get to work and throughout the day, what are you going to share with people? Nothing. Because you haven't given God an opportunity to speak to you directly through the Word of God. Real important. That's why people are dying every day spiritually. Because they don't get into the Word of God. They don't read the Bible. They don't pray. And it's really important that if you're going to be a Christian, you need to feed upon God's Word. You need to. The priority. To get up, even if you can, 30 minutes early and spend time in prayer and then the Word. Reading through the Bible. Genesis to Revelation. You want to start in Matthew? Cool. Go all the way through the 27 books and then start with book number 1 in the Old Testament and read the 39 books. And then you're going to read 66 books in 1 year. That means the full counsel of God. Then you can share the gospel with other people. Why? Because you haven't kept it from them and you haven't kept it from yourself. As you get the knowledge of God and the utterance that God will give to you concerning the eloquence of the Word of God, then you're able not only to feed thyself, but at the same time, you're able also to speak to other people and give them substance, to give them the word of God that can help them when they come to you. And they'll give the credit and the honor not to you, because you're not giving them your philosophy or your little psychology. You're giving them the word of God. So God gets the credit, Jesus gets the credit. And the word of God says what? It will never come back void. Never. Wherever God sends it, it takes root. And it does its work through the power of the Holy Spirit in the word of God. I love that, the way God works. Then he says in verse 6, even as the testimony of Christ was confirmed in you. So notice what he's talking about here. He's talking about these gifts that have been given to us. And the testimony or the witness or martyrius in the Greek here, he says, of Jesus Christ, the anointed one, was confirmed in who? In you. Notice that. In you. And again, here he's talking in reference to the Holy Spirit, the faith that God has given to each one of us individually. And so it's important that we understand that the word of God was confirmed. The word confirmed here literally means to settle, to be settled, or to be made solid in my life. So when the word of God came to me, it settled in my heart, and by faith through the Holy Spirit, what? God began to work in me and to work through my life fully and completely. I love it. The way faith works. And listen, faith is obtained, number one, by the scriptures. John chapter 20, verse 30 to 31. It is also obtained, secondly, by preaching the word of God and hearing the word of God. John 17, 20. It is also obtained through the gospel, by studying the gospel. Acts chapter 15, 7. And then it is also the source of not only hearing, but doing God's word. Romans chapter 10, verse 17. Hearing comes by faith, and faith comes by hearing the word of God. You see? And so it's important when you come to the church or any church, you should always have your Bible. And take notes and learn. And then throughout the week, you should read the Bible once a year or twice a year. And then what you do is you're going through the Bible every year. So you imagine you're in the Lord 20 years. If you read it once, you're ready to read it twice. And if twice, that's 40 times through the whole Bible just by reading it. But when you stop to meditate and to really dig into the Word of God, it takes time. You can't do it overnight. It takes time. And when you're reading and studying and just waiting upon God to do a work, then he begins to give you his wisdom and his knowledge as you begin to put down these notes that God gives to your heart so that he can use your life to bring glory and honor to his holy name. So it's kind of cool here how Paul brings in this whole situation on the word of God and the Holy Spirit. He says in verse 6 again, even as the testimony of Christ was confirmed in you. And check this out, verse 7. So that you Christians come short in what? In no gift. Isn't that cool? That you come short in no gift at all. And Paul, again, is going to refer in chapter 12 to 14 to the gifts of the Holy Spirit we'll get when we get there. Because they had not only abused them, and they had misinterpreted the gifts of the Holy Spirit, so Paul will write to correct them. But here again, we see, first of all, notice, and we say, so that no one comes short of the gift of God. We notice here the Corinthian church was also a triumphant church, a triumphant church. And secondly, they were not only a triumphant church, but they were also a trusting church. Triumphant and trusting church. Look what he says in verse 7 again. So that you don't come short in any gift, eagerly waiting for the revelation of our Lord Jesus Christ. Now, what he does now at the beginning, he talks now about not only the gift that has been given to you, but eagerly, what are we doing? Waiting for the coming of our Lord and Savior Jesus Christ. Even at that time, they were hoping and waiting that Jesus would come in their own time, but he didn't. But they eagerly waited for the Lord. What we see here is that the church was waiting not only for Christ to come, but by God's design for the church, he had them become patient, which is not one of my virtues, man. Patient. And so here he's talking about this whole teaching of the coming of the Lord. And look what he says, and eagerly waiting for the revelation of our Lord Jesus Christ. Now, what I did here is I looked up this whole thing concerning the believer's attitude of Jesus coming again. I mean, what should be the attitude of the church? Or just individual believers? If Jesus truly is coming again, then what should be my attitude? Well, number one, my attitude should be waiting patiently for the Lord to come. Patiently. Secondly, I need to be looking for his coming. I need to be looking for his coming. Titus 2:13. Thirdly, I need to be ready spiritually when he comes. Spiritually when he comes. Matthew 24:42-51. Fourthly, we need to love the coming of the Lord. We need to love the coming of the Lord. We need to be excited about it. 2 Timothy 4:4 says this. Fifthly, we need to keep busy until Jesus comes. We don't just sit around. I'm not going to work. I'm not going to do anything. Jesus is coming, so I'm just going to sleep, eat, and play. That's not the way it works. He says, keep busy until I come. Keep doing what you're doing. Studying, working, whatever it is. But don't just neglect what Jesus is saying here.
1: 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And it's also challenging as we consider our responsibility to point others to His salvation. 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
3: Jesus says, blessed are they that mourn, for they shall be comforted. You could also translate this, happy are the unhappy. What? That doesn't make any sense to us. So to be happy, I need to be sad? Yes. In this way, you have to see yourself as you really are. I'm a sinner who needs a Savior, and I'm sorry for what I've done, and I want to change, so I mourn over my condition. Listen, better to mourn now and laugh later than to laugh now and mourn later. You know, some people, they suppress tears. They should be crying, and instead, they're laughing. See, the problem is we will minimize sin. We'll say things like, well, God loves me and accepts me as I am. Hey, man, don't judge my journey, right? Well, God does love you, and he does accept you as you are. but he wants to change you. And he wants you to repent of your sin. And he wants you to come into a right relationship with him. When the prodigal son was away from his father, he was sad. When he returned to his father in repentance, he was glad. If you're a prodigal son, a prodigal daughter, you've been running away from what you know is true and right, you can turn to your father and he will forgive you.
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11: Shalom. Holy Scriptures and Israel is a ministry designed to share with the Jewish people the good news of the Lord Jesus Yeshua the Messiah and to instruct Christians on the Jewish roots of their faith. And now, teaching God's Word from a Hebrew messianic perspective, here is Gideon Levitam.
12: We continue with our study of the book of Daniel, chapter 10.
13: If thou return unto the Lord thy God, and shall be obedient unto his voice, then you will be restored. In Deuteronomy 31, verse 29, For I know that after my death, Moshe said, Yea, ye will utterly corrupt yourself, and turn aside from the way which I have commanded you, and evil will befall you in the latter days. Be'acharit hayamim, because ye will do evil in the sight of the Lord to provoke him to anger through the work of your hands. In other words, Moshe knew himself with the revelation that he received that it will only be in the latter days, be'acharit hayamim, that Israel will be finally restored. Another verse to read in Hosea 3 verse 5. Afterwards shall the children of Israel return and seek the Lord their God and David their king, and shall fear the Lord and his goodness in the latter days. So that takes us all the way to the end of the tribulation when Israel will finally will be restored. Amazing lesson to learn. That's why he said to Daniel in verse 14, For yet the vision is for many days. In Hebrew, ki od chazon layamim. There are many, many more days which your people will experience trials and tribulation before they will finally be restored and be established and finally be a nation that is going to be, in the full sense of the word, a light to the Gentiles, or lagoyim. And so now after he gave him this information, in verses 12, 13, and 14, when he informed Daniel as to the reason that he was sent to him, then, beloved brothers and sisters, in verses 15 to 19 of Daniel chapter 10, the angel of the Lord continues to minister to Daniel, because Daniel is still hearing this man, this angel, speaking unto him. And we read, After Daniel heard the voice of the angel, Daniel set his face towards the ground in humility, and he became dumb, couldn't speak. We read in verse 15, And when he had spoken such words unto me, I set my face towards the ground, and I became dumb. He couldn't speak anymore. In verse 16, the angel again, who appeared like a man, he touched Daniel's lips this time. Again, he's touching him. This is the second time. We read, and behold, one like the similitude of the sons of men touched my lips. Then I opened my mouth and spake and said unto him that stood before me, O my Lord, by the vision my sorrows are turned upon me, and I have retained no strength. See, this time the angel touched him once again, but he touched his lips, like the angel that came and touched the lips of Isaiah in the sixth chapter of the prophecy of Isaiah, where we read, you remember, beloved brothers and sisters, in verses 6 and 7 of Isaiah chapter 6, then flew one of the seraphim unto me, saying, having a live coal in his hand, which he had taken with the tongues from off the altar, and he laid it upon my mouth. And he said, Lord, this hath touched thy lips, and thine iniquity is taken away, and thy sin is purged. And you remember, like in Isaiah's days, when the seraphim, one of the angels, the unique angels, touched the lips of Isaiah, Yeshayahu, with the coals from the altar, and he allow now Isaiah to speak, assuring him that he was forgiven, that his iniquity was taken away. Daniel is the very same way. That angel now touched my lips, he said in verse 16, and Daniel could speak and open his mouth, and he said unto him that stood before me, notice he says, O my Lord. Now I would like to mention here, because it is also very important, when he says, O my Lord, he doesn't call him my God, because the word Adonai means Lord. It's in reference to Jehovah, to God. But he called him my Lord, the Hebrew word Adoni, which is simply mean my master. In other words, he looked at this angel as the one that was his sir, his master. In other words, he's someone who was superior to him, but not God. Because the word Adonai applies only to God in the Word of God in Scripture. And it had been said that over 400 times the word Adonai in reference to God is mentioned in the Hebrew Scriptures, beginning with Genesis 15 and verse 2, when Abraham said, Lord God, Adonai Jehovah, what wilt thou give me, seeing I go childless? And the steward of my house is Eliezer of Damascus. In verse 8 of Genesis 15 we read, and he said, Lord God, Adonai Jehovah, whereby shall I know that I shall inherit it? So, in the book of Genesis itself, it's mentioned about 8 times, but throughout the whole scripture, from Genesis 15:2. The end, the book of Malachi, that word Adonai is mentioned over 400 times in the Hebrew Scriptures. But here, beloved brothers and sisters, when Daniel said to him, my Lord, oh my Lord, he used the word Adoni, not Adonai, meaning my master or sir. Sir. And that is important to understand, beloved brothers and sisters, my master, my sir. It's just like you and I will speak to our certain someone who is a person that we meet on the street, and we'll say, sir, Adoni, sir. That is a proper word to speak to another, but to God, we call more than just sir, we call him Adonai. Yes, he's Adoni, he's Adon, he's Lord. But Adonai is in reference to his divine personhood, his God. And so Daniel is calling him my Lord, simply calling him my master or sir or mister. And so in verse 17 we continue, and Daniel now confessed before the angel that he had no strength. Why? Because of the prophetic, panoramic message that he will receive now from the angel concerning the people of Israel and the future of his own people. Because of the prophetic, actually telescopic, it's like a telescope that's looking all the way to the last days. And it's really like a panorama, it's like a vision, a sight that he will see and he sees concerning Israel's history and Israel's future. And all that which is involved and specifically in relation to the difficult historical account of the Jewish people. Beloved brothers and sisters, many times when we sing our own Jewish music, it is a melancholy music. It is song of sadness and sorrow. Yes, there is a mixture of joy at the same time mingled with sorrow, but to remind you, and I don't have to tell you of the history of the Jewish people, the people of Israel, the constant persecution of the Jews throughout history, even before the Babylonian captivity, even before the Medo-Persian Empire, even before the Grecian Empire, Antiochus Epiphanes, even before the Romans Empire and all the way to the future, we already see that in the times of Egyptian, when Pharaoh cast every Jewish boy from 2 years and under into the river because he did not want the people of Israel to grow, to prosper, and to multiply. Why? Satan was influencing him. We see it even in the birth of the Messiah Yeshua some 2,000 years ago when Herod killed every Jewish boy from 2 years and under. Why? Because he did not want that the Messiah will come out of the Jewish people. And he is again was influenced by Satan, who hate God's plan for the world through the nation of Israel. And should we say any more? Should we say about Haman, who thought to kill all the Jewish people, the Agagite, the Amalekite? Should we say anything about the 6 million Jews who were murdered by Hitler and the Nazis, which was not too many years from our days? Think about it, beloved brothers, and it will be even worse during the tribulation period when Satan will seek to destroy the Jewish people, as we read this in Revelation chapter 12, because knowing that he had but a short time. We read that woe unto the earth, for the devil is come down to you having great wrath, because he knows that his time is short. And when the dragon saw that he was cast into the earth, he persecuted the woman. The woman is Israel, which brought forth the man-child. The man-child is the Yeshua HaMashiach, the Messiah himself. And to the woman was given 2 wings of a great eagle, that she might flee into the wilderness, into her place where she will be nourished for a time and times and half a time. And the Lord will protect the people of Israel, the Jewish people, from Satan. He will preserve the Jewish people specifically during the second half of the tribulation, because at the end of the tribulation, the Messiah is coming, Yeshua is returning, and Israel as a nation will acknowledge him. They shall look upon me whom they have pierced, and they will mourn. To remind you that we read in the gospel that our Lord Jesus the Messiah said to his own people Israel, he said, you shall not see me henceforth until you will say, blessed is he that cometh in the name of the Lord. Baruch haba b'shem Adonai. And until then, your house shall be left unto you desolate. Yeshua Jesus the Messiah said, and indeed, think about it, already for 2,000 years, our people were scattered since the days when the Romans have destroyed the temple in the city of Jerusalem. And so, beloved brothers and sisters, just to conclude as we draw towards the end of Daniel chapter 10, in verse 18 and 19, the angel touched once again Daniel, and this time he is strengthening him. Notice what we read in verse 18. Of this wonderful, interesting chapter, it says in verse 18, then there came again, he came again and he touched me One like the appearance of a man, and he strengthened me. Again, one like the appearance of a man means that this angel appears always in a form of a man. Whenever angels appear in human history, the servants of God on behalf of the people of God, they always appear as male men. And he strengthened Daniel. In verse 19 tells us that the angel called Daniel. This is now the third time that Daniel is mentioned, that he is one that is greatly beloved. Ish hamudot in this verse 19. And said, O man greatly beloved, fear not. Notice, he said to him, peace be unto thee. Be strong, yea, be strong. And when he had spoken unto me, I was strengthened, and said, let my Lord speak, for thou hast strengthened me. Notice what the angel telling to him, shalom alecha, shalom lecha, peace be upon thee. Verse 19, the Hebrew word is shalom lecha. And then he said, chazak vechazak. And then he said, in other words, be strong, yeah, be strong. In other words, he's strengthening him. Like we read, Joshua was encouraged to be strong in Joshua chapter 1 as he was just about to lead his people Israel into the promised land. And you remember what we read in Scripture. In Joshua chapter 1, we read concerning Joshua. He said, be strong and of good courage, for unto this people wilt thou divide for an inheritance the land which I swear unto their fathers to give them. Only be thou strong and very courageous. This is God is speaking to Yehoshua bin Nun, Joshua bin Nun. And here the angel, as a messenger of God, strengthening Daniel and saying to him, peace be unto thee, and be strong, yea, be strong. And when he had spoken unto me, Daniel said, I was strengthened, and I said, let my Lord speak, for thou hast strengthened me. And you notice now, once again, Daniel said, let my Lord speak unto me. And of course, the reference, beloved brothers and sisters, is very simple. In other words, Daniel is now allowing the angel, telling him that now I am able to listen to what you have to say to me. Speak to me. You can now speak to me, he's saying to the angel. Now you have strengthened me. So Daniel is now ready to listen to the prophetic panoramic message concerning his people Israel and all that which will transpire in the history of Israel from his days on towards the end, all the way to the end of the days, to the latter days. And so, beloved brothers and sisters, notice now that Daniel is now ready to listen. Speak, for thou had strengthened me. And he used the word my Lord. Again, is not Adonai, but Adoni, my master, my sir, not my God, not in reference to a divine person, but in reference to one that is his master, his sir. It's a word of respect to another. It is used today, even in a day-by-day conversation, Adoni, speaking to another person out of respect to the other person. And now, beloved brothers and sisters, in conclusion, verses 21, and actually verse 1 of chapter 11 is part of this. The angel now introduces to Daniel the revelation concerning Israel's future. And again, he is just about to finalize this introduction, and then in chapter 11, verse 2 on, he will begin to give him information about the future of his people, of Israel. And now he's saying in verse 20, the angel points to Daniel of the spiritual demonic warfare. Again, he's saying this. We read in verse 20, then said he, knowest thou wherefore I come unto thee? Do you know now why I come to you? And now I will return to fight with the prince of Persia. This is the demon Sarparas, the prince of Persia, an angel, a demon that was assigned by Satan, therefore for the empire of Persia. And then he continued, and he said, and when I am gone forth, Lord, the prince of Grisha shall come. In other words, you see, there's another demon that will come to seek to oppose the information that I have for you, Daniel. But not only this, there will be the kingdom, the empire of Persia, just as it was the Babylonian Empire. And when the empire of Persia will come to an end, then there will be the Grecian Empire. And that will also come to an end. Then there will be the Roman Empire. In other words, beloved brothers and sisters, this angel who appeared as a man to Daniel said to him in verse 20, he said, you know now why I came to you. I came to give you information concerning the future of your people. And now, he says, I will give to you this information, but now when I will return, I have to fight again, notice, with the demon that the prince of Persia. And when I'm gone forth, I continue, he says, the prince of Grisha shall come. In other words, he's giving him the future. When the empire of the Persian Empire will come to an end, there will be another empire, the Grecian Empire. There will be also persecution of the Jews, opposition to God's plan, opposition to the restoration of Israel back to God, animosity against the Jewish people seeking to destroy. Why? Because in the plan of God, Israel must be restored to him. And if Israel will not be restored unto God, there will never be a blessing to this world. The Lord Jesus, the Messiah himself, said, ye shall not see me henceforth until. He knew that there is a day coming when Israel will say, blessed is he that cometh in the name of the Lord. So Satan doesn't want this to happen. And he will seek to cause the Jewish people not to turn to the Messiah, not to turn to God, not to accept the Redeemer, the Savior, not to acknowledge that Yeshua is the Messiah. And you see how the conclusion of chapter 10, but I will show thee, the angel is saying to Daniel, I will show thee that which is noted in the scripture of truth. That expression, the scripture of truth, is Bechtav Ha'emet. It is noted. In other words, there is a book. The scripture of truth. It is the whole scripture of truth that God has in his own hand. And he had given us the word of God, the scripture of truth that we have in our hand, the complete canon of scripture. But there is even much more that is beyond our understanding that God has in his hand. The scripture of truth. And it is noted. It is noted. Rashum in Hebrew. It is written. It is written and it must be fulfilled. So I will show you that which is noted in the scripture of truth. And there is none that holdeth with me in these things but Michael the prince. In other words, Michael the prince knows that. This angel knows that. And they are fighting on behalf of the nation of Israel against principalities and powers who are opposing the things of God. It is interesting because in chapter 12 of Daniel, verse 1, Michael is called the one that is standing up for the people of Israel, for the children of Daniel's people. Notice what we read in Daniel 12:1. And at that time shall Michael stand up, the great prince which standeth for the children of thy people. And there shall be a time of trouble, such as never was since there was a nation, even to that same time. Daniel received this information from that angel who gave him the explanation concerning the times of the Gentiles, which will end at the tribulation period, a time of trouble, such as was never since there was a nation, even to that same time, the angel is saying to him. Just as our Lord Yeshua the Messiah said in Matthew chapter 24 concerning these terrible days of the tribulation period. And he said, except these days should be shortened, there should no flesh be saved. In other words, there is a day coming, the tribulation period. Terrible time. You remember what Yeshua said in Matthew 24, verse 15, when ye therefore shall see the abomination of desolation spoken by Daniel the prophet, stand in a holy place, whosoever read, let him understand. Then let them be which is in Judea flee into the mountain. Let him which is on the housetop not come down to take anything out of his house. Why? Because the persecution of the Jewish people will continue up to the end of the tribulation. Yeshua said very similar to what Daniel said. For then shall be great tribulation, such as was not since the beginning of the world to this time, nor ever shall be. But Yeshua, Jesus the Messiah, also said, and except those days should be shortened, there should no flesh be saved, but for the elect's sake, those days should be shortened. In other words, the tribulation period will not be any longer than what the Lord will allow them to be. And he will preserve, as it says here, for the elect's sake. The context, beloved brothers and sisters, the elect is the nation of Israel, which God ultimately will restore unto himself. And so that battle in the high places, this constant battle that will occur throughout the ages, this demonic activity will continue on. This conflict in the unseen world, where principalities and powers and rulers of the darkness, the spiritual wickedness in high places, will continue to oppose the things of God until the end of days, until the second coming of the Messiah. And so in Daniel 11 verse 1, the angel said, also I, in the first year of Darius, which was 539 B.C., Darius the Mede, even I stood to confirm and to strengthen him, that is Michael. In other words, he needed my help in a few years earlier, in 539 B.C., and I needed Michael's help in 536 B.C., and there is a constant conflict in the spirit realm, where there will be a fight until the last days, when finally your people Israel, the angel is really saying to Daniel, will ultimately be restored. And so, beloved brothers and sisters, how wonderful to know that there is a future where Israel will be restored and this world will enjoy shalom. But until that time, there will constantly be a conflict. And that conflict continues on in the spirit realm. May the Lord help us to be strong, and like the Apostle Paul encouraged the believers in his days, we need to be encouraged today and to realize that we wrestle not against flesh and blood, but against principalities, against powers, against the rulers of the darkness of this world, against the spiritual darkness in high places. Therefore, we are called to be strong in the Lord and in the power of his might. With this, beloved brothers and sisters, we concluded with Daniel chapter 10. May the Lord bless his word. May the Lord bless you and encourage you, dear brothers and sisters. Until the next time, we say to you, shalom, shalom.
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7: 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To introduce his timely message, Trusting God in Times of Trouble, here's David.
8: And I think we're about to begin a study of one of the most encouraging psalms in the Bible. Psalm 37 has been a great blessing, and I have shared that psalm by writing it in the books and Bibles that I sign quite often. I love Psalm 37. There are some wonderful truths here to tell us about what it means to rest and trust and love God. You will be totally uniquely blessed by this psalm if you let it roll over your soul. And we're going to do that as we open our Bibles together. Hey, during this month, we are making available a very special resource that coordinates what we're talking about on the air, but also our celebration of 250 years as a nation. This book is called 100 Bible Verses That Made America, Defining Moments That Shaped Our Enduring Foundation of Faith. 100 verses that powerfully impacted our leaders during defining moments in American history. This is put together by Rob Morgan, one of my favorite writers and a good friend. And you will be blessed by these chapters. They're easily read. They're filled with incredible stories, historical information. Most of all, they honor the Word of God and show how this nation was put together by the principles that are in this book we call the Bible. This is our way of saying thank you for your gift to Turning Point during the month of July, which means when you send a gift of any size, ask for your copy of the book, 100 Bible Verses That Made America, and it will be on its way to you before you know it. We're grateful to Rob Morgan for making this available to us, and we're grateful for you because your gifts make it possible for us to continue to do what we do every day. And now here is part one of Trusting God in Times of Trouble from the famed Psalm, Psalm 37.
9: In these days, when government agencies are failing us in significant ways, and wicked and evil schemes seem to succeed at an alarming rate, the question is posed to all of us in our hearts, who in the world can

0: we trust. We are in a credibility meltdown in our nation. Now, I didn't bring you here today to give you a political speech, but I want you to understand that we are in a time that's kind of different than any time we've ever been in. This is the most critical credibility crisis we've had in our nation. But it's not the first time something like this has happened. In fact, David wrote Psalm 37 at a time when his situation was hopeless. The wicked were gathered all around him, and they were exerting great pressure on him and the people of God. In fact, did you know that in Psalm 37, the word wicked is found 13 times? This is a psalm about the wicked. It says in verse 7, the man who brings wicked schemes to pass. Verse 12 says, the wicked plot against the just. Can I get a witness? Isn't that what's going on today? Verse 14 says, the wicked have drawn the sword and have bent the bow to cast down the poor and the needy, to slay those who are of upright conduct. It sounds like a commentary on today's situation. The word wicked here means to be morally wrong, to be guilty, to be ungodly. How are we to act, those of us who are followers of Christ, when all around us we feel the wicked influences of our culture, when the intentions of men are to destroy the righteous? How can David, or anyone else for that matter, meet the conditions of this world and be victorious? Well, David helps us here. This is one of my favorite psalms. It's one of the scriptures I often write in books or Bibles when people ask me to sign my name, because this psalm is filled with encouragement. And there are five things here that come right out of the text of Psalm 37 that help us to get our bearings in the uncertainty of our world. And no matter what kind of problems we may be facing, whether they seem monumental or they're incidental, what we're going to learn from David will help us. David tells us there's some things that we can do ourselves in the midst of this upheaval. First of all, notice verse 3. He tells us to trust in the Lord. Psalm 37:3 says, trust in the Lord and do good. Dwell in the land and feed on his faithfulness. The word trust is found here and also down in verse 5. Notice, commit your way to the Lord. Trust also in him. It's also found in verse 40. And the Bible says, and the Lord shall help them and deliver them. He shall deliver them from the wicked and save them because they trust in him. The word trust means to be confident. It conveys the idea of security, a sense of well-being, which results from having something or someone in whom we can place our confidence, the feeling of being safe and secure in a relationship. And the Bible tells us that when we're going through a confidence, credibility crisis, you need to go back to the one in whom you can confidently trust. Trust in the Lord. Say that with me. Trust in the Lord. He is one who is worthy of our trust. He has never outpromised himself. He has never welched on anything he said he would do. He is always on time with his promises, and he's worthy of our trust. In fact, he gives us a little formula here that's really interesting. If we didn't have anything else in the psalm but these three thoughts, he says, trust in the Lord, do good, and feed on God's faithfulness. That's a pretty good formula right there. Notice, first of all, he said, trust in the Lord and do good. I like that. Because you know, when everyone around you is doing evil, you can get caught up in the analysis of the evil deeds of others, and if you do, you will get buried beneath the avalanche of it all. What David is saying is this: when you see the complication of evil in your world, when wicked men seem to be succeeding, trust in the Lord and then do some good. Do something good. We all know about good works, that you don't get saved by good works, but you get saved for good works. And I've just found that when you get discouraged sometimes and you wonder what's going on, if you just get out of yourself and go find somebody to minister to, go find somebody to help, go find somebody to encourage, there's such a need for that in our culture today, is there not? When everyone out there is doing evil, we can do something about that. We don't have to sit around and curse the darkness. We can light a candle, amen? We can do good. And that's what David is saying. He says, trust the Lord, do good, and then I love this, feed on God's faithfulness. What he's saying is, meditate on it. When you feed on something, you eat it. You take it into your system. You make it a part of who you are. Wouldn't it be good if instead of complaining about all the bad stuff that was going on, we trusted the Lord, we found something we could do that was good, that gets us on the right side of the equation, and then we spend some time just meditating on how faithful God has been to us. Amen? So that's the first thing. He says, trust, do good, and feed on the faithfulness of God. So the first major thought here is to trust in the Lord. And David knew what he was talking about when he said this. Do you know when David wrote this, he had been through some terrible experiences in his life. When David was anointed to be the king of Israel, it was 15 long years after that before he actually became king. You say, so what was taking so long? Well, Saul was king, and Saul didn't want David to be king, and so Saul was trying to kill David, and he chased him all over the countryside for 15 long years trying to take him out. David was living in caves and hiding and trying to be God's person in the midst of an enemy who was determined to destroy him. So what did David do? Well, he had a few glitches in his walk with God during that period of time, but primarily what David did is he trusted in God. He did good, and he fed on the faithfulness of his Almighty God. David knew what he was talking about. He writes out of experience, and during all of that time, he trusted in God, and he had not missed a meal. And now his enemy was dead, and David, as he writes this psalm, is sitting on the throne of Israel. He trusted, he did good, he fed on the faithfulness of God, and Almighty God saw him through. Amen? So the first one is trust in the Lord. Say that again. Trust in the Lord. Here's the second one. Look at verse 4. Delight in the Lord. Delight yourself also in the Lord, and he will give you the desires of your heart. So let's say the second one. Delight in the Lord. We got two of them now. Trust in the Lord. Delight in the Lord. You say, Pastor, what does it mean to delight in the Lord? Well, the word delight is an interesting word because it reminds us that when we're facing conflicts and the oppression of the wicked, we must never allow our hearts to become hardened and calloused and filled with a desire for retaliation. A lot of God's people need this message today. He says, when you're in the midst of all of this, you should find your happiness in the Lord. We're not going to find our happiness in this world, not even in the United States. Our happiness is not in where we are, our happiness in whose we are. We're the Lord's, and our happiness belongs in him. And the Bible says, because that's true, make him your delight and your desire. And here's a wonderful promise that I have claimed over the years. When I was trying to determine something about the will of God, someone gave me this simplistic little statement, and I thought it was naive, frankly. He said, well, David, what do you want to do? And I said, what do you mean? He says, well, here's how you can know where God's leading you and what he wants you to do in this situation. Here's how you do it, right? He said, commit your way into the Lord and then do whatever you want to do. I said, hold it. Wait a minute. That doesn't sound right. No. He said, it's all right. Here it is. Because if you commit your way to the Lord and you delight in him, you will never want to do anything that he doesn't want you to do. Amen? So here's the first thing. Are you delighting in the Lord? And if you are, the Bible says if you delight in the Lord, he will give you the desires of your heart. When you delight in the Lord, he'll probably change your desires. And he will give you the things that you really want, that he really wants you to want. And when you get them, they'll be the things you always wanted. When you trust in the Lord and delight in him, he will give you the desires of your heart. Oh, I could give you some testimonies about that from my own life. You say, well, that's true, Pastor. How does one trust and delight in the Lord? How does one delight in the Lord? Well, I want to show you something that I think is a pretty neat little formula that will help you. And that is over in the 119th Psalm, just a few pages over. And I promise you, as you're heading there, I'm not going to read this psalm. It's the longest chapter in the Bible, Psalm 119. Somebody told me this is the psalm you want to have read when they're about to execute you and they ask you, is there any scripture you would like us to read? This is the psalm you want to have read. But as you know, the 119th Psalm is all about the Word of God. The Word of God is mentioned in almost every verse. But interestingly enough, the word delight is found six times in Psalm 119. And I want to run through these scriptures, and you just, if you got your Bible open, you can just follow because I'm going to take them in order. Notice verse 16. I will delight myself in your statutes. Notice verse 35. Make me walk in the path of your commandments, for I delight in it. Verses 69 and 70. The proud have forged a lie against me, but I will keep your precepts with my whole heart. Their heart is as fat as grease, but I delight in your law. Verse 77. Let your tender mercies come to me that I may live, for your law is my delight. Verse 92. Unless your law had been my delight, I would have perished in my affliction. Verse 174, I long for your salvation, O Lord, and your law is my delight. Now let me ask this question, class. Did you get it? What is the psalmist delighting in Psalm 119? What is it? The Word of God. He may call it the statutes, the law. He uses a lot of synonyms for the Word of God in this psalm, but what David is saying is that he has found his delight in the Word of God. Now, here is the formula for what you do when you're trying to delight in the Lord. I know this will be a bit convicting to all of us, but let's just swallow this pill a little bit together and recognize it's the truth. Here it is. Your attitude toward the Word of God is usually a mirror of your attitude toward the Son of God. Your attitude toward the Bible is your attitude toward Christ. In other words, if you say, I delight in the Lord, and you never open this book, you're just fooling yourself. Because where do you learn about the Lord? You learn about him in this book, don't you? So when you delight in the Word, that's how you learn how to delight in the Lord. You know what will happen when you start to delight in the Word? You will see him on every page. Even in the Old Testament, he is prefigured and prophesied and pictured, and his typology is all over the book. When you delight in the Word, you will discover all of a sudden that you're delighting in the Lord. I don't know that you can do one without the other, because the Word of God, both the written Word and the living Word, are united eternally together. Do you delight in the Lord? When you're going through difficult times, get your focus off of your problems and your focus on your Savior and delight in him. Thou will keep him in perfect peace whose mind is stayed upon him. Isaiah 26:3. Trust in the Lord is the first one. Delight in the Lord is the second one. Here's the third one. Commit your way to the Lord. This is verse 5. Commit your way to the Lord. Trust also in him, and he shall bring it to pass. So we're going to say these three things together now, one right after the other. Are you ready? Here's our little formula. Trust in the Lord. Delight in the Lord. Commit your way to the Lord. Now, what's the difference between trusting in the Lord and committing your way to him? Well, the word commit means to take something that you currently have and totally and completely release it to somebody else. Literally, what the psalmist is saying is you should take your way, your life, and give it over to God. Commit your life to him. Roll your burdens on the Lord. Give your stuff to God. And don't hang on to it yourself. This is a common truth, both in the Psalms and in the New Testament. Psalm 10:14 says, the helpless commits himself to you, Lord. You are the helper of the fatherless. Psalm 55:22 puts it this way, cast your burden on the Lord, and he will sustain you. 1 Peter 5:7 is one of the first verses I learned as a little kid going to Sunday school, and here it is, casting all your care upon him, for he cares for you. When we commit our way to the Lord, we take all of the issues that we're dealing with in our own life. We take the inequities that we see in the world where bad people get promoted and we get passed over. We take the financial things that happen to us when we trusted people we thought were good and we discover they're not. We take all of that, and while we try to do our best to manage it in the power of the Holy Spirit, there comes a point in time for all of us where we have to bundle all this stuff up and just say, Lord, this is way too much for me. I'm just casting it all to you. I'm giving it to you. I was going through, well, my wife still calls it Black May. When I came here some years ago, many years ago now, we had 1 month. It was probably the worst month of our life. Just some turmoil that happened is just kind of one of those things. And I was overwhelmed. I was 40 years old. I'm telling you, this was a long time ago. And I didn't know what to do. I remember going into my office one day and walking into my office and seeing my chair sitting behind my desk. And I just kind of pictured, I said, Lord, I'm not going to sit in that chair today. That's your chair. I don't know what to do with all this stuff. I'm just going to lay it out before you. I'm putting it on your desk, Lord. It's yours. I never felt such a sense of relief in my life to know these problems are not mine. I've given them to God. And when you commit your way to the Lord, He will help you. He will take you through. I mean, here's the problem that we all have, and you see if you're not like me. I give it to God, and then about 2 hours later, I take it back. And I'm walking around thinking, you know what, Lord, I thought I got rid of this. I found that you got to keep doing that over and on. Lord, I thought I gave this to you, but I took some of it back, and here it is again. And you just do it until, after a while, you begin to realize that you've committed your way to the Lord. When we commit our way to the Lord, we let Him tell us the direction we're going to go. We let Him tell us what we're supposed to do, and we let Him help us know what we're to do with the troubles that are in our life. Release all these things to Him. Let Him take them all. So trust in the Lord. Delight in the Lord. Commit your way to the Lord. Here's the fourth one. Rest in the Lord. And this is not about what some of you do in church. This rest in the Lord is verse 7. Notice what it says. Rest in the Lord and wait patiently for Him. Do not fret because of him who prospers in his way, because of the man who brings wicked schemes to pass. To rest in the Lord is to be silent before Jehovah God, without clamoring or presumptuous indifference. I love this. Hush before God. Hush before Him. Sometimes you just have to get before the Lord, keep your mouth shut, and rest in the knowledge that He's in control. To wait for the resolution of the problem, knowing that God is in charge of the situation, and not only is He in charge of the situation and the solution, He's in charge of the timing too. And notice in this verse, we have two ways we can deal with problems. We can either hush before the Lord, or we can fret. Do not fret. How many fretters do we have here today? Any fretters? Oh, yes, it's a common practice. It's kind of the indoor sport for evangelicals, fretting. Well, let me say just a word about that. The word fret is only found where we're told, do not fret. It's in Psalm 37 three times, and it's over in Proverbs once. I want to show you where it is in Psalm 37 because you're open to that passage right now. Verse 1 says, do not fret because of evildoers. Verse 7 says, do not fret because of him who prospers in his way. And verse 8 says, do not fret. It only causes harm. And then Proverbs 24:19 says, do not fret because of evildoers, nor be envious of the wicked. What David is dealing with is the same thing we deal with in our day today. He looked around at the world in which he lived, and he was under tremendous pressure and pain, and it seemed like all the bad guys were just, nothing was wrong. It looked like all the sinners were prospering and all the saints were suffering. And David didn't understand that, and he was tempted to fret, and so he uses this passage to say, well, wait a minute, don't do that. The English word for fret comes from an old English word, friton, which means to devour, to eat, to gnaw into something. The Hebrew word David actually used as he wrote this in the original language is the word kara, which has at its root the idea of growing warm and blazing up. Now listen carefully to what this means. Put these two pictures together. Think of fretting as a rat inside your soul gnawing away at you. Think of Satan as an arsonist setting little blazes of distrust inside your heart. David is saying something like this. He said, I have been young and I am now old. I have seen many things. I have suffered many burdens. I've learned many lessons. But based on a lifetime of experience, my advice is kill off the rats and put out the fire. Do not fret. It only causes harm. When you think about gnawing and burning, what does it make you think of? Have you ever had an ulcer? Lots of people today, ulcers are just eating them up. I remember hearing someone once said to a patient, a doctor said to him, he said, if you don't cut out your resentment, I'm going to have to cut out part of your intestine. Because fretting is not only not a good thing spiritually, it's a very bad thing physically. And David said, fret not. Do not fret. Because if you put your trust in the Lord, you won't have to fret. Because God, you see, isn't finished with the wicked yet.
1: 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It helps us to understand what God is about, what he's doing, how it fits into what's happening to us. We're going to have to put a bookmark here until Monday because we have to take time off for the weekend. But on Monday, we'll finish this up from Psalm 37. 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
6: Jesus says, blessed are they that mourn, for they shall be comforted. You could also translate this, happy are the unhappy. What? That doesn't make any sense to us. So to be happy, I need to be sad? Yes. In this way, you have to see yourself as you really are. I'm a sinner who needs a savior, and I'm sorry for what I've done, and I want to change, so I mourn over my condition. Listen, better to mourn now and laugh later than to laugh now and mourn later. You know, some people, they suppress tears. They should be crying, and instead they're laughing. See, the problem is we will minimize sin. We'll say things like, well, God loves me and accepts me as I am. Hey, man, don't judge my journey, right? Well, God does love you, and he does accept you as you are, but he wants to change you, and he wants you to repent of your sin, and he wants you to come into a right relationship with him. When the prodigal son was away from his father, he was sad. When he returned to his father in repentance, he was glad. If you're a prodigal son, a prodigal daughter, you've been running away from what you know is true and right, you can turn to your father and he will forgive you.
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0: Our series is simply entitled Arise, Move, and Go. And today's message is called, And God Took Him. Welcome to Way of Grace with Pastor Jesse Gustan. Today we're in Hebrews chapter 11, verses 1 through 6. We're looking at the definition of faith that emerges out of our subject here in Hebrews 11 and verse 6. Coming to God by faith is where we should all find ourselves. And that is where we begin our time together today. Join us. Here's Pastor Jesse with today's broadcast of Way of Grace.
1: If you will, turn back in your Bibles to the book of Hebrews chapter 11. I'm going to encourage you to pay careful attention to our message today. And I think I'll start off this way. Your hope is not in the rapture. Your hope is not in the rapture. Your hope is in the resurrection of Jesus Christ. Now, I want you to get that. You can clap. I'm hoping that you're not just a bunch of dolphins or seals, because I want you to hear what I'm saying today. I've been thinking about this for many years, and a lot of you guys know I cut my teeth on eschatology when God first called me at 18 years old. And one of the things I learned about the realm of theology, as we're learning today about a lot of institutions where the gatekeepers had control over knowledge, and they can determine what you should believe and what would be the prominent positions and the prominent views held in every system. We know this now in technology. We know it in the medical industry. There's a lot of industries where we are coming to recognize that men and women have been lied to. Am I making some sense? It's the same thing in theology. It's the same thing in theology. Good men who have gone through the seminaries have recognized that corrupt seed had been sown into the seminaries as well. The seminaries in our churches have been brought into captivity the same way our businesses, our education, our medical institutions, our government, they have been brought into captivity as well. And the goal of the enemy is to always get you to shift your hope into something that does not correspond to the glory of God. And I'm here to remind you again today that every believer from the beginning of time to this very moment has had only one hope, and that is the resurrection of Jesus Christ. That is what Peter taught us in 1 Peter chapter 1, verse 4. Blessed be the God and Father of our Lord Jesus Christ, who has made us alive again by the resurrection of Jesus Christ. That is the blessed hope. That is the blessed hope. No resurrection, no eternal life. No resurrection, no overcoming death. No resurrection, no triumph, no transcendence, no exaltation. I lay that down because we got a lot of studying to do today, so I hope you don't have the heebie-jeebies when you have to think. Because we're reading a portion of scripture in Hebrews chapter 11 that is reproving the folks who should have known better about all of the promises of God that were given to them in the Old Testament. The book of Hebrews is for the first century Hebrew people. And the writer to the Hebrews has been warning them over and over again that salvation is not by works, but by the grace of God. And that no matter what kind of expression you yield in terms of your alleged allegiance to God, without faith, it's impossible to please Him. Now, what the Hebrew writer is about to remind you and I of is that as often as we quote Hebrews 11:6, and we quote it a lot, don't we? Hebrews 11:6 emerges up out of Hebrews 11:5. The foundation for that, what we would call sort of compendium of faith, is the life of Enoch, where God had used Enoch as a very special emblem in a very horrible culture. And you and I have to learn from Enoch what it means to live by faith. Now listen to it again. You've heard it many, many times in Hebrews chapter 11, verse 6. But without faith, it is impossible to please Him. For the one that comes to God must believe that He is. and that he is a rewarder of them that diligently seek him. And if I could speak in the behalf of the writer of the Hebrews, he would go on to give an elliptical statement that would go like this: for instance, my brother Enoch. And then he would give us verse number five. For by faith, Enoch was what? Translated, that he should not see death. And he was not found because God had what? Translated him. For before his, what's the word? He had this testimony. Now, this is the foundation for understanding verse 6. Verse 6 is only understood in light of understanding verse 5. Now, verse 5 gives us an example of a very unique man, but not so unique that he does not identify with us or us with him, with the exception of the qualitative nature of his relationship with God. Now, put yourself in the Hebrews' shoes, because many of us are professing Christians. We're just like them. And particularly America, we have been for a long time a Christian nation, like the Hebrews were a Hebrew nation. And put your feet in their shoes and think about how many years you've heard the Bible, you've heard preaching, you've been in church, you've been in Bible study, you've been taught this, you've been taught that about God in terms of the biblical God, right? We're just like the Hebrew people. And yet the writer to the Hebrew people is warning them about the failures that occurred from the beginning of time up to this very moment in the book of Hebrews, where God had revealed himself to them in so many ways, and yet they missed the blessing because they did not walk by what? But as it were, by the works of the flesh. This is the dichotomy between Cain and Abel. And what you and I learned last week is that we're dealing with a sort of patriarchal biblical calendar in the book of Genesis. The first calendar in the Bible is Genesis 5, where God lays out from Adam to Noah. How many generations have y'all been listening? 10. 10 generations from Genesis 5:1 or Genesis 4:25 and 26, and then Genesis 5:1 all the way to the end of Genesis 5 are 10 generations. This here is the way God wrote his Bible to his Hebrew people to teach them what he was up to and how they should be walking. 10 generations is the number of completion. And if I had time, I would unpack that because it's a complicated calendar. What I told you was the last person that God works with in that first decalogue of generations was a man named Noah. Now, that's where we're going next week, because we want to find in Noah what it means to have a relationship with God, where when God says, arise, move, and go, you do it. But right now, you and I are still working through the enigmatic, sort of complex, intriguing notion of a man who experienced something that would become for us a pattern. What Enoch experienced will be a pattern for us. But I don't want you misinterpreting the pattern. Throw away Tim LaHaye's Left Behind. Please do. I'm getting ready to show you why you would be wrong. Christianity is not about escaping trouble. Christianity is about enduring trouble, confronting trouble, engaging trouble, bringing trouble into subjection to the lordship of Christ, triumphing over trouble, going through trouble, getting on the other side of trouble, and still saying, I'm still here because God is on my side. That's the nature of what it means to be a Christian. My heart has been very preoccupied with multiple testimonies of our Hebrew brethren through the Holocaust. And I want to hear from a brother or a sister who made it through. Because when you listen to somebody that made it through, they can tell you how God kept them from the beginning to the end. See, I don't want to hear from someone merely who escaped the Holocaust, but who made it through. Like, I want to hear from Mishael, Hananiah, and Azariah. How do you make it through the fire? Am I making some sense? See, I don't want to hear about people who just ran from it. Fine, run if you can, but ain't nowhere to hide. Because as God said, from dust to dust, You and I were made of the dust, and to the dust we gonna what? Every child of God needs to learn how to face death. Every child of God needs to learn how to face death. We go, Jesus is mine, nothing between, don't we? We should be singing that when we're on the brink of Jordan about to cross over. Jesus is mine, nothing between. And when I breathe my last breath, to be absent from the body is to be present with the Lord in a picosecond, and it's all a wrap. And the grave was swallowed up, and death was triumphed over because of the man that went to the cross. See, he didn't escape. And he didn't tell us to try to run from it either. I live in a generation where they sell everything. They sell water. If they could, they would sell oxygen. But it's too contaminated. And you and I have been sold the gospel. For many, many decades, we've been sold an entertainment religion. And we haven't been trained how to endure hardship as a good soldier. So I just want to walk you through, if you can bear up under it for a little while, what Enoch really is all about. Now, the title of our message follows our theme, does it not? Arise, move, and what? And God did what? And God took him. And God took him. What a way to be defined when it's our turn to go. Where Jesse at? God took him. Where that sister at? God took him. Where that brother at? God took him. See, what I want to talk to you today about is being taken. So if you go back to Genesis chapter 5, let's look at verse 24. The way the writer lays out this thing that the Hebrew writer calls translation, he uses a verb in the Hebrew that says, and Enoch was taken. Listen to what it says. And Enoch walked with who? And he was not. For God did what? Now, ladies and gentlemen, are you ready? Every one of us born of a woman is taken by someone at some time to some place. Please listen to me. Every one of us born of a woman is taken by someone at some time to some place. You're not going there on your own. A power greater than you is going to take you. Now, the issue here, as we bring it into a more redemptive lens, is who's taking you and where? If the wrong person takes you, they taking you down. If the right person takes you, they taking you up. Some people are taking you away. Some people are taking you in. But the issue is, who's taking you? Now, I want to help us to understand that today, because that's the precarious situation we're all in. You're not in control of everything in your life. You have heard the Bible teach you that every man is drawn away by something. Something is going to take you. Something's going to take you. Something's going to take you if it hasn't already taken you. See, in this life, we wake up and we don't even realize we've been taken. And so it's important to get this thing down and stop playing, if you will, surreal movies around theology that's critical to God's glory and our ultimate destiny. Am I making some sense? So as we work our way down to point number 3, we're going to really work through who took you. And where did he take you when he took you? Because a lot of people have been taken. Have y'all ever watched that movie, Taken? Yeah, that's a good way to think about it right now. The wrong person takes you, you in trouble. Please hear me. So what we have in front of us is a really remarkable definition of faith. Point number 1, the definition of faith emerges out of our subject. Isn't that what I said? So I open up dealing with Hebrews 11, verse 6, under the first line, coming to God. Do you guys see that in your outline? Coming to God. Why? Because what it says in Hebrews 6, part B, for the one that comes to who? For the one that comes to God. for the one that comes to God. I want you to follow that. This is after we have seen this nice little placard concerning Enoch, right? Now, you and I know that Enoch had a really unusual relationship with God, because the text tells us, as we're about to see, Enoch did what? He walked with God. Now, the only way that Enoch could walk with God is if he had first come to God. Am I making some sense? So what we want to first deal with is, what does it mean to come to God? Well, the Hebrew writer is very clear. The one that comes to God must come by faith. So you better get your faith doctrine right, because if you don't, you're not coming to the right God. Because we've already learned with Cain and Abel, you can't come the wrong way and get a right conclusion. Didn't we just learn that? Cain came his own way and did not meet God, did he? And so when we say he that comes to God must come to God by faith, may I tell you that the Hebrew writer is talking about what it means to truly worship God. Coming to God in the context of the Hebrew writer is about worshiping. Hebrews chapter 7 will underscore this. Let's look at verse 17 through 19. I want you to hear it. I'm going to explain it. For he, that is Moses, testified, or the father rather, testified that Jesus is a priest for forever after the order of who? So our high priest is not made of the law. He does not come from the line of Levi. He's not an Aaronite. He is of the tribe of Judah, and his priesthood is Melchizedekian. Does that make sense? Now, why is the Hebrew writer talking about a high priest? Because you can't come to God without one. You don't come to God your own way, by your own means, apart from a mediator. And the Hebrew writer from the beginning is making it clear to his Hebrew people, sacrifices and offerings didn't do in the Old Testament. It won't do in the New Testament. You can't come to God through Moses, Aaron, or the Levitical priesthood. You must come through God's one mediator between God and man. And his name is what? Jesus the Christ. No one comes unto the Father but by the Son. No one comes to God but by me. Am I making some sense? So I want you to understand that as we're talking about coming to God, we're actually talking about worship. Because you can't come to the true God without coming in worship. He won't have you. You can't stand before God in the arrogance and assumption of your sinfulness and think that you can just talk to God kind of any old kind of way. God's too holy for that. You have never seen a person in the Bible who was drawn to God, I'm about to explain that, who didn't first hit their knees in the presence of the ineffable bliss. You come to God, you come to God on God's terms. That's what we mean by faith, child of God. Are you listening to me? You don't come to God on your terms. You come to God on God's terms. And whenever God talks to you and me, guess what? He's compelling us to a pathway of faith. Because his thoughts are not our thoughts. His ways are not our ways. When we run up on the true God, he's always got something new to say to us because we're so ignorant. When we come to God listening, because faith comes by hearing. Not running off at the mouth telling God what you want and what you gonna do. When you come to the true God, you come with your mouth shut, your ears wide open, your heart available. That's how you come to God. That's how you come to the true and the living God. And you come on the basis of a Bible revelation of who God is and how he tells us to come. We come worshiping God in spirit and in truth. You cannot worship God by a false spirit or in the heresy of false doctrine. Am I making sense? And you must come to God acknowledging that Jesus Christ is the one mediator between God and man. God will never accept anyone except it be through who Jesus is and what Jesus did on your behalf to let you into the presence of God. I thank God for Jesus, don't you? Look at verse 18. Verse 18, two more verses here. Hebrews 7:18, for there is verily a disannulling of the commandment going before for the weakness and unprofitableness thereof. I told you, if you are a vital Christian student, you are a secondary auditor to a conversation that God has had with other people. Raise your hand if you remember that. See there? Listen carefully. When you read your Bible, it is never first about you. God's not talking to you. He's talking to the people in the context at that time, and he's telling you and me to make application. I'm a ear hustler in on a dialogue between God and the Old Testament people. These things were an example to us. So just imagine yourself being blessed to walk by the classroom and God's the teacher and a bunch of students are, and you lean in. If you ever lean in, God gave you hearing ears. And then you discover if you lean in long enough that you're probably a Hebrew too. Because everyone that comes to God by faith are children of Abraham. Am I making some sense now? And then we get to make the application, but you don't read your Bible as if God's talking directly to you. No, he's talking secondarily to you in his mercy. Think of it like this. While I have you, I'm going to do it. Think of it like this. You know, daddy has a family and some of his kids are really bad. Is that a good depiction? Now they are all his kids. And every time you turn around, daddy has to sit them down and talk about how misbehaving they are. Now, inevitably, in the group of all daddy's kids, there are some kids that have not gotten in trouble yet. So they have to sit there and listen to daddy reprove big brother and big sister. That's called the Old Testament. And we sit there and we start trembling because we go, Lord, the way he whooped on my big bro, if he get a hold of me, I promise I ain't going to do it no more. I promise I ain't going to do it no more. I promise. And we act like we're not like them. But we're just like them. And it would be better for us to get the lesson from they butt whooping than our own butt whooping. Am I making some sense? These things were written for your learning, that you and I, through patience and consolation of the scriptures, might have what? Hope, not in the rapture, but in the resurrection. And so I remember how my kids was. I had a bunch of kids, y'all know that. And whenever one or two of them got in trouble, all of them scattered. Not only one or two of them was really in the wrong. But everybody knew they were culpable to a butt whooping because we're all sinners by nature. Am I making some sense? And then I would talk loud enough so all of them could hear and learn. And a few of them down the line got it because I don't even think I ever whooped Trinity. I should have just did it out of GP, but I don't even think I ever whooped Trinity. I had him over my house the other day. He's big grown kids. Y'all don't know me. My kids are grown and old. And I said, Trent, have I ever whipped you? She said, I don't recall. Go get the belt. I just need to do it out of GP. Because Trinity, you're a sinner too. But see, wouldn't it be better for us to learn from our big brother not to do that when daddy says don't do it? Here we are. I think Enoch learned the lesson.
0: 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And man, we've got friends of the ministry from all over the Bay Area who join us for this Friday night Bible study. 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
7: When Abraham Lincoln was elected president in 1860, America stood on the edge of collapse. Over the next 4 years, the Civil War claimed more than 700,000 lives and tested whether our republic could endure. As the war drew to a close, Lincoln looked beyond victory. He looked toward healing. In his second inaugural address, he challenged the nation, "Let us strive on to bind up the nation's wounds, to achieve and cherish a just and lasting peace." Lincoln understood that preserving the greatest experiment in self-government required more than winning a war. It required the character to restore what had been broken. More than 160 years later, America still faces division. The question is not whether we'll disagree. The question is whether we still have the wisdom and the character to heal together.
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0: men of prayer. But you need to pray, and you need to pray, and you need to press. But I've done that. Do it again. Do it again. You didn't stop eating last week. Do it again. Keep pressing in and pressing in. The more I seek him, the more I find him. And the more I find him, I want to seek him. And the prayer of a righteous man availeth much. And ask him. Ask him, if you then, being evil, know how to give good gifts to your children, how much more will your Father in heaven give the Holy Spirit to those who ask him?
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2: 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Prince of Preachers Charles Spurgeon once said, "If by excessive labor we die before reaching the average age of man, worn out in the Master's service, then glory be to God. We shall have so much less of earth and so much more of heaven." 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How imperative it is that we get right with God and walk in his anointing on our lives. Are you ready? 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
0: We still don't see things perfectly. Why? Because when that which is perfect hasn't come yet, Jesus hasn't come yet. When he comes, yes, prophecy will cease, tongues will be done away with, love will not fail. But that which is perfect has not come yet. And D. Martin Lloyd-Jones made that point. He said, then if we say the gifts are gone, that means we now see better than Paul. And I sure can't make that statement. I don't know about you. But again, don't let the abuses push you away from what the Spirit can do in our hearts. It must be a life's pursuit. Pursuing God is a life pursuit. The Holy Spirit coming upon and powerfully weeping and at the altar and emotional worship, that doesn't happen anymore. Well, that's where you're going to stay, sir, for the rest of your life. And I guarantee you will turn hard and critical and legalistic and dogmatic without that deep working of the Spirit breaking your pride out of your heart. I've seen it more times than I can count. Without a shadow of a doubt. And so, baptized in the Spirit is what they call it. You hear that term out there a lot. Brother, have you received your baptism of the Spirit? Pentecostal churches talk about that a lot. Have you received your baptism of the Spirit? And I know what they're saying because there's something that I think early Methodists taught, even the Moravians, Count Zindendorf, and many people like that. I'm going to go over it next week. So much in church history. Sometimes they would teach there's a second work of grace is what they would call it. Okay, so the first work of grace is you're saved. And the second work of grace is now you need to keep pressing in. You need to keep praying. You need to keep asking for. You need to keep seeking this baptism of the Holy Spirit. That's why they say, have you received your baptism of the Spirit?

yet. And people are like, what are you talking about? And so studying all this, looking at the Bible, of course, talking, you know, with the elders over the years, we all agree that there is the baptism of the Holy Spirit. Again, just sticking with scripture, the baptism of the Holy Spirit is when you're baptized into you're a believer, you're baptized into Christianity, as far as the baptism of the Holy Spirit comes upon you when you're saved. I don't really see where the Bible's like, okay, hey, over the next couple of years, you know, you're going to be dead and barren for a while, so just keep sick, you know, just wait, just ask God for the second work of grace, ask God for the baptism of the Spirit. But we're kind of all saying the same thing, because often people don't receive that at salvation. Hello? How many can relate to that? You know, it came years later. And I can give, there's a book called They Found the Secret that I've talked about before. John Bunyan, Amy Carmichael, Adoniram Judson, Hudson Taylor, John Bunyan, Whitfield, Wesley, I think. Adrian Rogers, you hear him on the radio. He talks about this later. A.W. Tozer. What happens is they're Christians, and for years, Oswald Chambers was teaching at a seminary as a professor. And he said, the Bible was dry, most boring book I had read. I'm saved, but I'm just not, there's no fire there. He's a professor. Read D.L. Moody, he was a pastor. No fire, really. Building his own ministry. But then years later, what happens? This baptism, this unction, this fire, whatever you want to call it, they didn't have it back then, but they receive it now, and now they're on fire for God, and they wonder if they were even saved to begin with. It's so powerful. And I've talked about this before. That's what happened to me in 1999 when the Spirit came upon me. It's just, talk about life changing. It's completely, bye-bye world. And now the fullness of the Spirit. And so the only thing I can think of that makes sense and listening and reading their biographies and understanding is, this is why I say this often, they had all of the Holy Spirit at their conversion, but He didn't have all of them. Now it makes perfect sense. So if somebody's fully surrendered, Lord, I want all of you, it's like, hey, no, it's probably going to take about 5 years from now. There's something called a second work of grace. You have to keep praying for the baptism of the Spirit, the fullness of the Spirit. You know, it could take 10 years. It could take, you're waiting for this. That was my first stage of salvation. Now comes my second stage of salvation. It doesn't work that way, because many people, Charles Finney received the mighty baptism of the Spirit the next day after his conversion, when he's out in the forest crying out to God. There's so many different stories, and it often has to do with the fully surrendered life. Once they give up everything, I've seen conversion and baptized in the Spirit, fullness of the Spirit, on fire for God, boom, and end of story. But for the majority of believers, let's be honest. And I think what happened, I was right up there in Wrightwood at 12 years old. I remember repenting, believing Jesus, had the peace. My mom was happy, I was happy, God, you know, everything's good. But then, like, you know, my dad was a tough guy, farms of Oklahoma. You know, my friends, my influence is like, yeah, I don't want to be some Jesus guy. That's kind of, I'll go to church with my mom. Right? I'm my mama's boy on Sunday, but I'm my daddy's boy Monday through Saturday, hunting, fishing, you know, cussing a little bit. Try Copenhagen at 12. Glad it didn't stick too long. And, you know, so I'm quenching and grieving the Spirit at my conversion. And then when God finally said, okay, tough guy, break you, break you, break you, break you, break you, break you. Lord, I can't take anymore. I give you everything. I give you everything. God, fill me. Fill me. So the same thing that could have happened didn't happen for 17 years later. But how many believers are living their whole life like that? That's why I often talk about full surrender. Without that, you're quenching and grieving the Spirit, because He doesn't fill you to do what you want to do. So the
to the degree you're filled is weighs equally with the degree you surrender. That's why throughout this church, you've seen it before, you know, people on fire for God. I mean, like, whoa, there's people I look up to that, man, they're on fire for God. You heard that Paul Washer clip I played a couple months ago? Some of you need to go find it. When Paul Washer received the Holy Spirit years after conversion, he was so desperate, crying out to God, walking in the hills of East Texas, the hill country, and the Spirit of God came upon him. Because there's a desperation, though. It's not like a light switch either. Okay, I'm fully surrendering today. Everything Jesus, Shane said, better happen to me. Sometimes there's a pursuing. It's called pressing in. It's called he's a rewarder of those who diligently seek him. So it might not happen right away. It's a pursuit. And that's why, I don't know, the wind blows where it wants. I don't know why the Holy Spirit does this here. Sometimes you see a 12-year-old receive the Lord. And man, they're on fire for the Lord. They're worshiping and speaking. Like, where did that happen? Why did I have to wait 17 years? Probably because they didn't care what anybody thought. They wanted more of God and more of God and more of God. So you see people, they're just on fire for God. Their countenance, their joy. And then you see other people kind of in the middle. Any middle people? You know, it's like, I visited the hospital home last week and I love to come to worship sometimes. And like, you know, there's a kind of, you know, there's something there. But then you get to this, you know, then there's other people. It's like, my lifetime pursuit is quenching and grieving the Spirit. I'm in another wrong relationship. I'm fornicating again. I'm getting drunk again. I'm watching, and they live in this state of carnality, and they consistently quench and grieve the Spirit. That's why those things have to be repented of, and full surrender must take place, and God falls upon an empty vessel that wants to do, when you say, Lord, whatever you want me to do, and you mean it, then it might be a pursuit because God might be testing you. See, I don't know the heart. God does. Somebody could say, Lord, I give you everything this morning. Okay, let's see. If you don't feel anything for a while, are you still going to pursue me? Are you still going to follow me? And so Peter experiences this incredible, incredible baptism of the Holy Spirit. That's why they call it the baptism. They call it unction. They call it the fire of God. They call it not the new birth, but the new life of the Spirit. There's so many different terms because we don't know what to call it. But I remember I used to read books. I've shared this before. You know, I still read books. But 100 years ago, I remember a couple different books. I'm like, man, they're onto something here. And I'm not endorsing this. I'm just telling you what it says because I think it's important to have somebody qualified, obviously, leading a church. But many churches, when they would look for a pastor, the number one question was not, where did he get his degree? Where did he go to seminary? Their number one question was, has he received the baptism of fire? And I just get chills thinking of that. That would be the number one question for me. Absolutely. Absolutely. Hey, we got this church. Has that person received his baptism of fire? Then I'll look at the theological education. Because that should never be the determining factor. It helps. You got to have a good theology. And I told this story before. I don't want to embarrass people, but I'm just trying to bring it in. There's a church in Lancaster. They're looking for a pastor. I went there. Morgan remembers, like, hey, I believe God's calling from my life. I'll never forget this. I mentioned his name before, so I probably won't do it this time. But he goes, oh, Shane, we can't consider you because you don't have a degree. That couldn't even be considered at a church in Lancaster because I didn't have a degree. It's like, do you want to hear preaching? Do you want to talk? I'll talk with your PhD, and I guarantee I'll go head-to-head with him on these issues of theology. But because man didn't anoint me, that I'm not qualified, and now our church has a much larger reach than that church. And again, I'm not, hear my heart, I'm not minimizing education. If you can, you feel God's calling you to do it, absolutely.
I studied the same books they're reading in seminary. I did the same studying, the same church history, the same things, but it's God's calling upon a person that really matters. Because when you put somebody in a church with a PhD, they can fail big time. I've got examples, but I'm not going to give them to you this morning. And you can put somebody in with no degree and it can fail. And you can put somebody in a pulpit who's anointed by God, who's got the fire of God, and it can still fail if they don't stay close to their shepherd, if they don't stay close to that living water. And so Peter saw this experience, and he said, can anybody forbid water? In other words, let's baptize these people. Let's baptize them. They've received the Holy Spirit. Let's baptize them. And he said, let's go get baptized. But I have two questions for you. There are some that I've talked to, maybe you know people, you can send this to them, that they believe that a person's not saved until they are baptized. Roman Catholic teaches it's called baptismal regeneration. Some of the early church fathers embraced it as well. And if you study, you kind of understand where they're coming from. But my question is this, if baptism saves you, that how are, and these people weren't saved yet, how did they receive the Holy Spirit? No, let's be honest. Like that's a big theological ooh. They received the Holy Spirit. They've got the gifts of the Holy Spirit. They've got the joy of the Holy Spirit. They're on fire for God, but they're not yet saved because they need to go get baptized. Hello? That's actually heretical. It's heretical. That's why we call it a believer's baptism. So for churches that believe that you're not saved until you baptize, you're actually baptizing unbelievers. Correct? Hey, I got 10 baptisms today. They're all unbelievers, though. Until they come up out of the water. It makes no sense. Absolutely no sense. And again, this is scripture. This is not me being a jerk. Maybe a little sarcastic. I'm sorry. I don't preach 100%. The sermon 100%. My attitude gets in there a little bit. Anybody else? So, baptism doesn't save you. But if you don't want to get baptized, I have concerns about your profession of faith. It's a public declaration. So, maybe make that decision this morning. I'll change my clothes. Let's baptize you. There's a 7-year-old getting baptized, and the children's ministry is coming in to watch. In just a minute, if I would hurry up and get through the sermon. But I can't ignore these important parts. Finally, how to receive the Spirit. How to receive the Spirit if you're not a believer. The bottom line is stop being led by the wrong spirit. Repent and believe in God. Repent and believe in God. Let's put up these quotes. Satan is a diabolical dictator whose laws are evil to the core. He hands down orders to the eager sinner who quickly runs to obey. Little does he know that the law is written in his own blood and nothing but damnation is promised for fulfilling the devil's lusts. I like these Puritans. Boy, they would lay it out. Now we get all this, don't say that. Let's make people feel comfortable. No, I want to feel convicted. I want them to drive home. I want them to drive home upset. And like, is that true? Is that true? He who will not take God before he dies, the devil will take him as soon as he dies. Quotes by William Grinnell, famous Puritan who wrote The Christian in Complete Armor. He said, Satan has no reason to fear an assassin's bullet. He can trust all his subjects and never has to worry about rebellion except when the Holy Spirit intervenes. Except when the Holy Spirit needs to intervene and he's convicting you that you need to turn over completely to him. 2 Chronicles, when he humbled himself, the wrath of the Lord turned from him. You have to humble yourself in the sight of God. If you are an unbeliever and you don't know God,
And this is what's hard for me. I didn't want to rush through this. Maybe I'll have to bring it up next Sunday. But if you're a believer, which the majority of you are here this morning, how do you receive more of the Spirit? You want me to wait till next Sunday? Okay, that's a good, whoever said yes, that means I need to talk about it. It means you're convicted and you're not coming back next Sunday. So that's how you're getting out of it. How to receive more of the Spirit? Pray. It's not a one and done. We must press in. We must press in. What the church needs today is not more events or more studies, but men whom the Holy Ghost can use. Men of prayer, men mighty in prayer. The Holy Ghost does not flow through methods, but through men. He does not come upon our plans. He comes upon men. He does not anoint plans. He anoints men, men of prayer. And of course, women of prayer, it's the same thing. But you need to pray, and you need to pray, and you need to press. But I've done that. Do it again. Do it again. You didn't stop eating last week. Do it again. Keep pressing in and pressing in. The more I seek him, the more I find him. And the more I find him, I want to seek him. And the prayer of a righteous man availeth much. And ask him, if you then being evil know how to give good gifts to your children, how much more will your Father in heaven give the Holy Spirit to those who ask him? But let's clarify, Jesus is speaking about prayer and the good things that God gives his children. There's nothing in the context of this verse that deals with the reception of the Holy Spirit. As a believer, and you look at the context, he's talking about prayer. If we know how to give good gifts, how much more the Father will give you the Holy Spirit that will help you pray according to not your will, but his will. When God targets you to pray, those prayers are answered. As sure as the sun sets, God is not limited. God will not be mocked. He's not restrained. This is the God of the universe who says, seek me and you will find me. Ask and you shall receive. He who knocks on that door will be open. Keep knocking, keep pressing in, keep desiring, keep asking. The best thing is more of God, more of God, more of God. Surrender yourself and yield. It's not a one-time decision. It's a pursuit of obedience. What happened to me in 1999, if I left it there at 2000, you wouldn't even know me today. It's a pursuit, a constantly yielding, and it's a pursuit of God and surrendering. Lord, things have drifted into my heart. God, idolatry has come in, hatred has come in, wickedness. I'm starting to doubt your word. I'm starting to doubt the power of your Spirit. Lord, I'm becoming critical and cynical, and I'm bothered by worship. And Lord, would you help me? Surrender and return to your first love. And then you have to desire it, guys. You have to desire it. You have to pursue it. How many of you know that doctors say the stronger the cry, the stronger the child? As soon as that baby's delivered, if he's not crying, they're worried. They're worried. I remember our firstborn crying like crazy. I'm like, oh my God, what's going on? No, it's good. It's very healthy. Very healthy. You want, let him scream. Let the lungs, let the oxygen breathe. In the same way, the greater the desperation, the deeper the pursuit, the more intense the cry, the stronger the believer. Cry out to God, church. You need to humble yourself before Almighty God. Get off your high horse. Humble yourself. Stop being comfortable and start seeking God like never before. Pride is blinding. Pride is blocking a mighty downpour of the Spirit in the hearts of many. Who calms the storm with a word?

0: Hello, this is Pastor Shane Eidelman. Hey, I want to let our listeners know that due to budgeting issues, we will be removing Regaining Lost Ground from some of the radio stations that we currently air on. 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If you have questions, please reach out to us at westsidechristianfellowship.org. 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
3: Knowing God, from Harvest with Pastor and Evangelist Greg Laurie.
4: Jesus says, blessed are they that mourn, for they shall be comforted. You could also translate this, happy are the unhappy. What? That doesn't make any sense to us. So to be happy, I need to be sad? Yes. In this way, you have to see yourself as you really are. I'm a sinner who needs a savior, and I'm sorry for what I've done, and I want to change, so I mourn over my condition. Listen, better to mourn now and laugh later than to laugh now and mourn later. You know, some people, they suppress tears. They should be crying, and instead they're laughing. See, the problem is we will minimize sin. We'll say things like, well, God loves me and accepts me as I am. Hey, man, don't judge my journey, right? Well, God does love you, and he does accept you as you are, but he wants to change you, and he wants you to repent of your sin, and he wants you to come into a right relationship with him. When the prodigal son was away from his father, he was sad. When he returned to his father in repentance, he was glad. If you're a prodigal son, a prodigal daughter, you've been running away from what you know is true and right, you can turn to your father and he will forgive you.
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13: 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Right now, though, listen carefully as Dr. Michael Youssef passionately proclaims uncompromising truth.
14: I believe we're living in one of the most dangerous and yet exciting times of all times. How come these are dangerous times? Well, these are dangerous times because we are hearing so many deceiving gospels across the land. Dangerous times because there are so many, indeed countless numbers, who are being deceived by these deceptive counterfeit gospels in the pews of the churches. You say, how come these are exciting days if you think that the country is going to hell in a basket, spiritually speaking? But they are exciting times, and I'm going to tell you why. They are exciting because for the first time in many years, Christians are forced to know what they really believe. These are exciting times because for the first time in many years, Christians are forced to distinguish between churchianity and Christianity. These are exciting times because it is for the first time in many years there is a clear separation, there is a clear line of demarcation between the true believers in Jesus Christ and those who are into religiosity. You know, by nature, I am like the FBI agent who was assigned to bust a counterfeit currency operation. And he spent weeks and weeks and weeks and weeks studying the real thing so that when he saw the counterfeit, he recognized it. But that's my natural instinct. But from time to time, it is of absolute necessity to be able to expose falsehood, to be able to call them for what they are, and to be able to bring them up to the light of the Lord Jesus Christ. And that's what I'm going to do today. And I'm going to identify five counterfeit gospels that are preached as if they are the true gospel of Jesus Christ. The first one is what I call multiculturalism. Now, most of you know me, but those who are watching by television and listening by radio said, wait a minute, what is he talking about? I mean, looking at you, you look like somebody from another culture. You'll be the last one to preach against multiculturalism. You're the last person who should attack multiculturalism. Well, if you have thought that, you're already being deceived by that false gospel. And that's why you need to listen very carefully. Others probably going to say, well, but wait a minute. Isn't Christianity supposed to be multicultural? Doesn't the Bible say that the believers in Jesus Christ are going to be coming from every nation, from every tribe, from every tongue, etc., etc.? Yes. But there's a world of difference between the Church of Jesus Christ gathered from all corners of the globe, from every culture,
15: and multiculturalism as it is preached in the media and in the schools and the colleges of today. The world of difference. I want to explain that to you. This counterfeit gospel says that there are values in every culture, that there are truth in every culture, and the truth and the values are of equality in nature. Therefore, every religion is as good as the other. You see what I mean by the deception? It looks good on the outside. It looks real on the surface. But the danger of this deception is a denial of the very heart of the gospel of Jesus Christ, is a denial of the very heart of the Christian faith, is a denial of the very core of what it is to be a Christian. It is a denial of biblical truth. What is biblical truth? Here's what biblical truth said. Biblical truth is objective. Biblical truth transcends all cultures. Biblical truth has power to transform culture. Biblical truth compels all members of all cultures to come to terms with the demands of the gospel of Jesus Christ. Either accept it or reject it. You cannot do both. You cannot say that all truths are equal and you can call yourself a Christian. Because by the very fact you made that statement, you have denied the very heart of the gospel of Jesus Christ. Biblical worldview says that Jesus and Jesus alone claims and claimed to be the truth, the only truth. Biblical worldview says that Jesus and Jesus alone claimed to be the only giver of eternal life. Jesus and Jesus alone claim to be the only way to God the Father, the only way that is accepted by God the Father. Jesus and Jesus alone can forgive sins, heal diseases, restore relationships, and transform lives. Jesus and Jesus alone is the only way to heaven, and that is the undeniable truth. This being the whole gospel, therefore, all the others are false. They cannot be too true. The second counterfeit gospel is what I call, or what they call, really not me, tolerance. You've heard of that, haven't you? The so-called tolerance gospel that is preached from many a pulpit today, in the media, across the land. As most of you know, I used to belong to what is known as one of the mainline denominations. And many of you are aware of the fact that a vast number of the leaders in the mainline denominations deny the core of biblical orthodoxy. They do not subscribe to biblical orthodoxy. You say, what is biblical orthodoxy? Well, if you're taking notes, take them fast. I'm going to give it to you very fast. The Jesus is God of very God, that Jesus preexisted with the Father in heaven before his earthly life, before his birth, that Jesus was born of a pure virgin, that Jesus lived a sinless life, that Jesus died for the sin of all those who will believe in him and surrender to him and accept his atonement, that he physically and literally on the third day got up out of the grave and walked the streets of Jerusalem and walked the streets of Israel, that he and he alone is coming back and he will judge every human being that has ever lived on the face of this earth, and he will judge them based on their acceptance or rejection of his lordship. That's biblical orthodoxy. Did you write that? Here is the core, here's the bottom line of the gospel of tolerance that is preached and bandied about today in the media, in politics, in the church, is that Bible-believing Christians must tolerate blatant disobedient to God's standards, to God's word, without protest. That's really the bottom line of that gospel. To tolerate heretical views about Christ and about the Bible and about our faith without opening our mouth. That's the core of the gospel of tolerance. And all the while, the enemies of the gospel demand complete freedom to propagate their heretical worldviews. And again, I just cannot tell you, I mean, the astounding thing to me is that they call this fair-mindedness. And that is why tolerance is a false gospel. It is a false gospel. Here is the truth about tolerance. Tolerance is a positive word. On its face value, tolerance is a beautiful word. On its face value, it's a great word. But they turned it on its head and they used it to silence historical Christians. This should neither surprise us on the one hand, nor silence us on the other. It shouldn't surprise us because, like all falsehoods, they take a beautiful word, they would take a positive word, and they twist its meaning and club us with it. But we must not never be intimidated into silence or deception, but rather expose falsehood for what it is. And like it or not, my beloved brothers and sisters, we are commanded to love them. No option. We have no other option. The third false gospel that is preached today is that whole notion of political correctness. Now, if you have not heard about political correctness, well, you must have been living in some other planet. Again, if you take the word on its face value, political correctness is good. If for by political correctness they mean that we should treat people who are different from us, whether by background or gender, with respect, we're all for that. If by political correctness they mean that we do not use hateful words or attempt to stereotype groups of people, we are absolutely at the forefront of that. But that's not what they mean. That's what they tell you they mean, but that's not what they mean. Because if you try to share the gospel of Jesus Christ with a follower of the political correct religion, or if you try to, as I did a few years ago, close a public prayer in the name of the Lord Jesus Christ, man alive, you will see the wrath of the politically correct crowd. You will soon discover that the very proponent of political correctness would hurl accusations upon you and sometimes even use language that's not in the dictionary. They will be quick to tell you that what you believe, it doesn't matter. What others believe does. Oh, by all means, offend your own convictions, but do not offend mine or anybody else's for that matter. Even if you represent the vast majority of the population, that doesn't make any difference to them. Today, corporations across America spending millions upon millions upon millions of dollars on political correctness training to their staff. Forced into it, manipulated into it, blackmailed into it, they had to do it. And all is to stop Christians from sharing the gospel of Jesus Christ. And don't tell me that the devil is not live and well. To be sure, our worldview as Christians compels us to be at the forefront of sensitivity. Absolutely. After all, Jesus told us that we are to love those who hate us. But never once in the Bible, listen carefully, never once in the Bible we are told to withhold God's truth lest it may offend somebody. On the contrary, the scripture tells us again and again that people will be offended when you live the gospel, when you preach the gospel, when you share the gospel, people will be offended. Jesus, who preached the gospel of love, hung on a cross for preaching the gospel of love. He told us that the gospel will divide people. The gospel will divide families. The gospel will divide nations. And therefore, we must never give in to this. And we must insist that political correctness that deprives us of our freedom to express our biblical worldview is a Gestapo tactic to silence the truth. and we'd be willing to die for it. The fourth thing, quickly, is revisionism. This is the fourth false gospel that is rampant, particularly in our education system. In the last 30 years or so, there seemed to be, at least to my way of thinking, in America, a strong movement to rewrite its history. Some school textbooks devote more space to Muhammad and Islam than to the Christian commitment of the founding fathers. That's insanity. And one of the reasons the revisionists that they give for this revision of history is they say, well, you know, America is a land of many immigrants now, and they come from different cultures, and we need to be sensitive to their backgrounds. Well, that's nothing new. America's always a nation that welcomed immigrants with open arms. America is a nation of immigrants. And with all due respect from an immigrant, let me say, thanks, but no thanks. You cannot use an excuse of being sensitive to immigrants in order to muddy the truth. Come on, folks. You cannot use the excuse of being sensitive to immigrants to change the facts of history, whatever they may be. That's falsehood. That's lying. And any honest immigrant would tell you that we did not come to America to alter its identity, that we did not come to America to cover up its godly heritage. We did not come to America to rewrite its history books. We did not come to America to vandalize its solid biblical foundation. No. In fact, most immigrants came to this country because they love and revere the Christian values of this great nation. That's why we're here. Many immigrants came to this country because they longed to embrace America's Christian worldview. Most immigrants came to this country to escape the tyranny of the real intolerance, the tyranny of the imposing of their worldview. Most immigrants came to this country because they appreciate the Christian value of human life. At least it used to be. Something that you do not experience in other countries. Think about it. The fifth thing that I want to share with you that is a falsehood that is preached today is what I call the false dichotomy. And this false dichotomy affects believers. And this particular controversy, if you like, is among Christians and is dividing Christians right now. It's tearing up brother against brother and sister against sister and sister against brother. And I lift this to the end deliberately because it does affect every one of us who know the Lord Jesus Christ. This false dichotomy is running rampant among Christians today, and it goes something like this. Christians have to choose between two equally important commitments. They are, one, focus on evangelism and prayer and have nothing to do with politics, have nothing to do with the political and the social arena, have nothing to do with the cultural war that is taking place. On the other hand, some are saying, no, what you need to do is to get involved and get engaged in the cultural war through political means, for that is the only hope to change the nation. Now you understand why I call it a false dichotomy. The problem is that each of these views are half right. Furthermore, we must never have to choose between the two. I believe this is a false dichotomy, and call it for what it is. If you look at the scripture, you're going to find many, many examples of the prophets of God. Now, primarily, every one of the prophets primarily had a message either to Israel or Judah. either to the northern kingdom or the southern kingdom. So mainly they had a message to the people of God. But if you read very carefully, you're going to find that most of the prophets, if not all of them, while they saw this as their primary mission, they looked over across the land to the Babylonians and the Assyrians and the Egyptians and the Persians. And they looked across the land and they said, you too, these you heathen nations cannot escape the judgment of God. They looked to the other nations and they said, you too are going to be judged for your sins. While they preached to God's people primarily, they were not silent toward those who do not know God, those who deny God, those who resist God. So it's not this or that, it's both. They gave a word of warning, they gave a word of judgment, they gave a word of condemnation. Why? Because our God is not just the God of the Christians that He is, but He is the Creator God and He owns the whole world. Our God is not just the God of the believers, which He is, but He owns this world. This is His own world, and He cares for what happens to it. And therefore, we are under obligation to remind the unbelieving world that God, who owns this universe, has His own set of standards that they must adhere to. That the God who owns this universe has His own set of morals that they must conform to. That the God who owns this universe has His own set of absolutes that they must follow for their own good. Our God owns this universe, and He set a day in which He will judge the universe, every single human being in the universe, on the basis of His absolutes. And chief among His absolutes is His Son, Jesus Christ, and He will judge them on the basis whether they have received Him or rejected Him.
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16: Leading the Way is strategically reaching people where they are. In the Western world, in the Middle East, and other places, Leading the Way can reach people truly anywhere in the world with the gospel message through these open doors that technology allows. So Leading the Way is allowing that opportunity for people in all walks of life. And that's something that's important to me. It really is an encouragement, the truly international reach that the ministry has, from the Open Door initiatives and campaigns to the Navigators to Kingdom Sat and the Wake America rallies. Leading the Way is a witness. It's taking a gospel message that I'm blessed with most Sundays and sharing that to people that maybe haven't heard what the true gospel looks like.
19: 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God has opened up so many doors in my life that I really never thought were ever going to happen for me.
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25: When Abraham Lincoln was elected president in 1860, America stood on the edge of collapse. Over the next 4 years, the Civil War claimed more than 700,000 lives and tested whether our republic could endure. As the war drew to a close, Lincoln looked beyond victory. He looked toward healing. In his second inaugural address, he challenged the nation, "Let us strive on to bind up the nation's wounds, to achieve and cherish a just and lasting peace." Lincoln understood that preserving the greatest experiment in self-government required more than winning a war. It required the character to restore what had been broken. More than 160 years later, America still faces division. The question is not whether we'll disagree. The question is whether we still have the wisdom and the character to heal together.
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0: From Grace Bible Church here in Redwood City, this is Graceful Truth with Pastor Steve Converse. Greetings and welcome to our program today. We're in Romans chapter 5, looking at verses 6 through 11. Now, we've spent a lot of time looking at the fact that before God, each and every one of us are guilty. But once He rectifies all that, are we secure? Well, that's the question we'll answer today. So join us for a very encouraging look at God's Word. Here's Pastor Steve.
1: Tonight I want to read out of Romans chapter 5, and I'm going to begin in verse 1, and then we're going to look at verses 6 to 11. Romans chapter 5, beginning in verse 1, it says, "Therefore, since we have been justified by faith, we have peace with God through our Lord Jesus Christ. Through Him, we also have obtained access by faith into the grace in which we stand, and we rejoice in the hope of the glory of God. More than that, we rejoice in our suffering, knowing that suffering produces endurance, and endurance produces character, and character produces hope, and hope does not put us to shame, because God's love has been poured out into our hearts through the Holy Spirit who has been given to us. For while we were still weak, at the right time, Christ died for the ungodly. For one will scarcely die for a righteous person, though perhaps for a good person one would dare even to die. But God shows His love for us, and that while we were yet still sinners, Christ died for us. Since therefore we have now been justified by His blood, much more shall we be saved by Him from the wrath of God. For if while we were enemies, we were reconciled to God by the death of His Son, much more now we are reconciled, shall we be saved by His life. And more than that, we also rejoice in God through our Lord Jesus Christ, through whom we now have received reconciliation." I want to talk to you about what the death of Christ accomplished. You know, there's a lot of people that died on a cross, even back in Jesus' time. There's a lot of people that went through the torturous physical suffering that Christ went through. That's what the Romans were perfect at. They were educated in making people suffer through their executions. That's why they used crucifixion, because it was the most heinous execution physically that you could produce. You got the most pain, the most suffering for the buck. And that's what they were told to do. They were told to make a lot of the people who were crucified suffer. They weren't just to kill them. If they were just to kill them, they would have just cut their head off. No, they wanted them to suffer, and they wanted people to see them suffering. As an example of anyone who would cross the Roman government, and here's what would happen to you. Well, tonight I want us to look at the topic briefly, is simply the believer is preserved by God. The believer is preserved by God. And when we see here that in Romans, Paul here is talking about the sacrifice of Christ. He's talking about the death of Christ. He's talking about the idea that God would do such a thing as send His own Son to earth to take on a human body, and then to have that human body go through such torturous suffering. And He wanted the Romans to know that this is what true love looks like. He wanted them to understand how much God loved them. Paul reminds us that this sacrifice of Christ

0: Christ was really the greatest display, you might say, of God's love in all of history. Even though it's hard to watch. If you've ever watched the movie, it's hard. It moves you emotionally to see someone, anyone, but to think that our own Lord and Savior went through what he went through on the cross, and he did it for us. Three quick points I want to talk about. First, when Christ did this. When Christ did this. When did he die on the cross? You say, well, thousands of years ago. I know that. But our text gives us a little broader light to look upon as we look into this, because it tells us in verse 6, for while we were yet still, what? Weak sinners. All right? At the right time, Christ died for the ungodly. Some translations read, while we were still helpless or hopeless, at the right time, Christ died for the ungodly. While men were utterly helpless, the text says, to bring themselves to God, that's when Christ died. Do you know that you can't bring yourself to God? You can't generate your own faith. You can't generate a relationship with God. You can't generate forgiveness. You have to go to God for that. And it tells us here that at the right time, Christ died for those in need. And he died for us. He died for those who are stained with sin. We are completely ungodly, the Bible says. Our hearts are wretched. They're desperately evil. We're completely unworthy of anything from God. And Satan has kind of tricked us into believing that somehow, oh, well, God owes us something. God doesn't owe us anything. God owes us his wrath. God owes us punishment in hell for all eternity. That's what he owes us. That's what we should justly be paid because of our sin. And when we were powerless in and of ourselves to escape our sin, powerless to escape that death sentence, powerless to resist Satan, and powerless to please God in any way. Do you know the Bible tells us that our good works outside of Christ are like filthy rags before a holy God? They don't mean a thing to him. And we live in a world where we think so many times if you come to church and you punch the little, clock and say, hey, I did my service, I went to church, somehow God's going to like us more. There's a lot of people this time of year that are just coming out of their season of Lent. And what they do for a period of several weeks is they deprive themselves of something. As a young Catholic child, I was always moved to give up candy. So I would always give up sweets, which was, if you know me, that's a major thing. That was hard. That was difficult. That was a sacrifice. And I thought, boy, somehow God is pleased by me giving up this candy. And once in a while when I'd slip up and sneak one, And so, once in a while you'd mess up and slip a piece of candy in there during Lent, and you're thinking, oh, man, this is going to upset God. It's so silly. So ridiculous. And yet, so many people are practicing that belief. They think because of their good works, somehow God is looking down on them and going, oh, boy, you're doing so well. You provide so well for your family. You're such a good guy. You're honest. You're hardworking. That means a lot to me. Brother, sisters, in the end, all that's going to matter is what you do with Christ. What you do with his son. It's not going to matter how many homeless you feed. It's not going to matter how many helpless you help. It doesn't matter. All that matters is what you're doing with his son, the Lord Jesus Christ. Because at the right time, the Bible says that he died for you. He died in your place. And it says there in the text, it says, scarcely, for one will scarcely die for a righteous person, though perhaps for a good person, one would dare even to die. I mean, when you stop and you think about it, if you had somebody who was totally righteous, you could say, well, maybe, he deserves my death on his behalf. But Christ didn't die for good people. He died for sinners like you and me. And he died at the exact proper time. The Bible says that he was not killed. He what? He gave up his life. He sacrificed his life. At the appropriate time, he surrendered his life to die on that cross. We think sometimes that his love for us is dependent on how good we are or how much we love him. I want to read a quote by Charles Hodge, who's a theologian, speaking of this text in Romans. He says this: if God loved us because we loved him, he would love us only so long as we love him. And on that condition, and then our salvation would depend on the constancy of our treacherous heart. But as God loved us as sinners, as Christ died for us as ungodly, our salvation depends, as the apostle argues, not on our loveliness, but on the constancy of the love of God. I mean, I don't know about you, but thank God for that. Thank God it doesn't depend on how much we love God. Even though, you know, we can try all we want, our love falls far short of what's needed to save us. And he says there that he died at the right time. He died for us on a cross. And you know the nature of death on a cross. I'm not going to go into all the grisly details. We've gone over that before. But it's good to read it in Scripture and be reminded that this was not a picnic in the park for Jesus. This was a tough day. He just had a rough week. And even though he was going to be raised on the third day, physically, everything that they did to him that day, on that Friday as he was being crucified, he felt as a human being. And so we need to be reminded of that. Well, that's what he did. Why did he do it? Why did he do it? It tells us there in verse 7 and 8, it says, but God shows his love for us, in that while we were still sinners, Christ died for us. Why did he do it? Because he loves us. God demonstrates his own love toward us in that way. He wants us to know that, you know what, his love reaches down and it plucks us out of hell. He wants us to know how much he loved us. That's why he gave his only son, the Lord Jesus Christ, to die in the fashion in which he did. A lot of people today think that God's this angry man upstairs and got a big hammer, and every time you try to have a little fun, he's ready to squash out your good times. That's not the God we serve. Matter of fact, at the end of our text here, it talks in verse 11, it says, more than that, we also rejoice in God through our Lord Jesus Christ. If you're a Christian and you're walking around like this all the time, woe is me, you know, just suffering for Jesus, you got a problem. There's something wrong. You don't understand from which you've been saved. We need to understand that, you know what, God expects us to be joyful. Yeah, we suffer for him, but we do it with joy in our hearts, understanding the sacrifice that he made on our behalf. And he did so because he loves us, continues to love us. Will love us through all eternity. That's not just a frivolous love that we share here on earth. That's a love that redeems our hearts, redeems our wicked souls. And God not only loves those who put their faith and trust in him, but the Bible says that God loves us even while we were yet sinners. Isn't that interesting? You don't have to clean yourself up before you get to be touched by the loving hand of God. That's not the way it works. He says, no, I didn't expect anything from you. I loved you while you were still dirty, while you were still sinners. So many times we in the church forget that. We begin to judge people who are not believers, thinking, oh, they're not Christians, you know, we shouldn't have anything to do with them. God loves those people. He loves them so much that he made a way of salvation for them by giving his son, the Lord Jesus Christ. Don't ever forget, we're left here to be the salt and the light of the world. We're here to express the love of Christ and that forgiveness that we experience to a lost and dying world because we've been touched by his love. Do you know that only at death does an unbeliever cease to be loved by God? After that, he's under the judgment of God, under his wrath. You don't want to go into an eternity, beloved, not knowing Christ. You don't want to go into an eternity only to be faced with the eternal judgment and wrath of God as your lot. So God sent his son to give us a way out of that, to give us a way to have our sins forgiven so that we could one day be in eternity with him in glory forever. In Christ, we're forever linked to God's love. It never breaks. It's demonstrated in so many different ways. Look at what it says here in verse 9. It says, since there For we have now been justified by his blood. We've been justified by his blood. So important that you understand what it means there, that we've already been justified. Not that we're being justified. It's already a done deal. In Christ, our sins are forgiven. The judge has lowered the hammer and said, not guilty, because Christ paid for your sins. The next time Satan comes along and whispers in your ear, well, you're just not good enough, or, oh, what about that time you slipped up the other day? You know, oh, I don't think God loves you anymore. Don't believe it. That's a lie. God has forgiven your sins in Christ. If you've come into Christ and you've repented of your sins, God's granted you repentance and you've turned to him from your sin and you've put your trust and faith in a loving Savior and his work on Calvary, you're forgiven. You're a new creature in Christ, the Bible says. Old things have passed away. Behold, all things have become new. And Paul is saying here that we can be assured that we're saved from the wrath of God through Christ. Since we've been justified by his blood, much more shall we be saved by him from the wrath of God. Then he says in verse 10, for if while we were enemies, we were reconciled to God by the death of his Son, much more now that we have been reconciled, shall we be saved by his life. What did Christ do? He died on the cross. Why did he do it? Because he loves us. When did he do it? When we were yet still sinners. We were still in our sin. And yet we're told in this text that we've been reconciled. That word reconciled means to be brought back to union together. When a marriage is reconciled, it's someone who's maybe gone through a separation process or even a divorce process, and that marriage is reconciled, is brought back together. It's healed. Our relationship with God was tainted by sin, by Adam and Eve, by our own. And so our relationship with God was broken. It was severed. And the only way that that could be reconciled and reunited is through the sacrifice of something that was perfect. The last time I checked, Jesus was the only one who meets that standard. There's a lot of people in a lot of different world religions that are sacrificing every day, thinking somehow they're getting favor from God. And that's just not true. The only thing that would earn favor from God is a perfect sacrifice. And Jesus met that. Jesus lived here for 30-some years on this earth. And it said, even though he was tempted in all ways as we are, in his human body, he still did not sin. He was perfect. He was spotless. He was sinless. And so when he died on the cross for you and I, it meant so much more than all these other people who were dying all around him. I mean, he was crucified right between two thieves. They couldn't save anybody from their sins. They couldn't even save themselves. Luckily, one of them put their faith and trust in Christ, but the other one is spending an eternity under the wrath of God. As part of Christ's sacrifice on Calvary, he delivered us from the wrath to come. We don't have to worry about that. We're no longer, Ephesians 2:3 says, children of wrath. 1 Thessalonians 1:10 says, as part of Christ's atoning work, his dying on the cross, Jesus delivered us from the wrath to come. See, because at the cross, you have to understand, Jesus took upon himself the penalty and he suffered the wrath from God, his own Father, that we deserve. He took it upon himself. He became sin for us, the Bible says. So when you stop and you think of the work that was done on that Friday thousands of years ago by Jesus, don't forget that's the means of your salvation, but it's also what keeps you saved. You don't have to do anything more. God has saved you. Then it's by his gracious act, his gracious love, that's secured. That's what I never understand when people believe that somehow you can lose your salvation once you possess it. Silly. I think if you think that you can lose your salvation, you don't have it because you don't understand what it is. You don't understand what Christ went through to purchase it. I pray that that is an encouragement to you as believers, that our salvation isn't in the scales anymore. We're declared righteous. We're justified. Every blessing that a Christian has in their life comes from Jesus Christ, comes from their relationship through Christ. Just in the verses we read in verse 1, it says that through Christ we have what? We have peace with God. Verse 2, it talks about grace and the hope of glory. Verse 3 and 4, it talks about perseverance, proven character, and hope. Verse 5, it talks about how God's love has been shed abroad in our hearts, who's a gift to us through the Savior. 6 and 8 tells us how we're delivered from sin by His atoning death. Verse 9 says that we're delivered from God's wrath. Verse 10, in the first part, says that we're reconciled with God the Father. And then at the end there, it talks about being preserved, even in this present life. See, and that's where this joy comes from that he talks about in verse 11. More than that, we also rejoice in God through our Lord Jesus Christ, through whom we have now received reconciliation. That's why in the Old Testament, in Psalms, David can declare, "Oh, magnify the Lord. Exalt the Lord. Let His name be exalted together. For our hearts rejoice in Him because we trust in His holy name." He also writes, "Then I will go to the altar of God, to God my exceeding joy, and upon the lyre I shall praise Thee, O God, my God." We need to be reminded that our salvation is something that should bring us joy. Even on a somber day like today, Good Friday, there's a lot of people down in Mexico on this day that literally are carrying crosses and they're crawling on their hands and knees miles and getting themselves all bloody and they're being scourged and, you know, they're thinking somehow that they're paying for their sins. They're doing what Christ did. The last time I checked, beloved, when Jesus hung on the cross, His last words were what? "It's finished. It's over." That's why we don't have an altar here. We don't celebrate Mass because we don't believe in sacrificing Jesus over and over and over as some churches do. That's an insult to what was done. He Himself said it's done. It's complete. We don't need to continue to sacrifice. When we come to communion time, this is a symbol of His sacrifice. This is just a cracker and a cup of grape juice, and it's to remind us of the bread. The bread is to remind us of His body. Grape juice is to remind us of His blood. Reminded of a hymn by Charles Wesley. The stanza says, "Oh, for 1,000 tongues to sing my great Redeemer's praise, the glories of my God and King, the triumphs of His grace. Hear Him, ye deaf, His praise, ye dumb, your loosened tongues employ. Ye blind, behold your Savior come, and leap, you lame, for joy." God wants us to understand what happened. Not just what Jesus went through, not just the physical part, but there was a whole spiritual element to His suffering that we don't even have time to go into. But so you say, well, you know, all this suffering, Jesus is going through all this suffering, and why is it called Good Friday? It's good because He died. If Jesus wouldn't have died, beloved, we wouldn't have salvation. Our sins could not have been paid for. That's why it's called Good Friday, even though it was horrendous what He experienced. I pray that you have personally come to understand what it means to put your faith, your trust in a loving Savior who died in your place for the payment and penalty of your sin. See, a lot of people hear the gospel message, but they never connect with it personally. And that's something that God has to do. God has to draw you to Himself. God has to show you that you need a Savior. This isn't just a little ritual you go through, pray a prayer, raise a hand, and now you're a Christian. That's not what it's about. It's about God working in your heart. And once you understand that all eternity lies before you, and in your sinful state, you will be condemned to a place called hell that is the most horrible place you could ever dream of. And that's where people will go who do not have that reconciliation to God through Christ. When you understand that and you understand your own sinfulness, you should be before God pleading Him to save. Show me the way of salvation. Ask God for forgiveness. Ask God to give you wisdom, to help you understand the Scriptures if you don't know Him. Ask Him to draw you to Himself. He will do that if it comes out of a sincere broken heart.
1: 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We do thank you for joining us and look forward to hearing from you. It would mean a great deal to us at this time of year. Until next week at this same time, God bless.
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8: Jesus says, blessed are they that mourn, for they shall be comforted. You could also translate this, happy are the unhappy. What? That doesn't make any sense to us. So to be happy, I need to be sad? Yes. In this way, you have to see yourself as you really are. I'm a sinner who needs a savior, and I'm sorry for what I've done, and I want to change, so I mourn over my condition. Listen, better to mourn now and laugh later than to laugh now and mourn later. You know, some people, they suppress tears. They should be crying, and instead, they're laughing. See, the problem is we will minimize sin. We'll say things like, well, God loves me and accepts me as I am. Hey, man, don't judge my journey, right? Well, God does love you and he does accept you as you are, but he wants to change you and he wants you to repent of your sin and he wants you to come into a right relationship with him. When the prodigal son was away from his father, he was sad. When he returned to his father in repentance, he was glad. If you're a prodigal son, a prodigal daughter, you've been running away from what you know is true and right, you can turn to your father and he will forgive you.
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14: As in Matthew 10:32, what a tragedy. Why were the Jewish people then not willing to do something so simple as come to King Messiah Jesus in order to not perish? Why are people today not willing to do something as simple as believe into Jesus Christ to not perish? The reason the Jewish people did not come to Jesus is because they were focused on the outward. They only focused on what Christ could do for them outwardly, with no regard for what Christ could do for them inwardly, because they didn't care about the inner condition. With their outward focus, their concern was, how much money can Jesus give me? With their outer focus, they cared about, how much bigger a house can Jesus provide for them? With their outward focus, they cared about, how much could Jesus eliminate the Roman oppression? With their outward focus, they cared about, how much could Jesus increase their prestige and reputation? With their outer focus, they cared about, how much security could Jesus provide for them from their enemies around them? With their outer focus, they cared about, how much power could Jesus give them? With no inward focus, they had no interest in how Jesus could forgive their past, present, and future sins. With no inward focus, they had no interest in how Jesus could take away their guilt from their sins. With no inward focus, they had no interest in how Jesus could remove this burdensome worry about the future. With no inward focus, they had no interest in how Jesus could relieve them from the worry and the anxiety of having to stand in front of God in judgment for their sins. With no inward focus, they had zero interest in how Jesus could satisfy some sort of inner hunger and thirst for a friendship with God. With no inner focus, they had no interest in how Jesus could replace a restlessness and anxiety with a lasting peace. With no inner focus, they had no interest in how Jesus could give them assurance that they were loved by God as God's children. With no inner focus, they had no interest in how Jesus could give them a real hope of a real welcome in heaven when they died, and that they really did have a home waiting for them in heaven when they died. The only concerns of the majority of the Jews was for the outward, with no interest at all for the inner. And since Jesus offered them only inner benefits and not outer benefits, they weren't interested in Jesus. They were not interested, because when they saw Jesus and they took a look at him, they saw that he himself did not have the outer benefits that they wanted. They saw Jesus, he didn't have a great amount of money. How could he give us money? They looked at Jesus, they said, he had no home for himself. to live in. How can he make us a better home? They said, he himself has no personal security from the Romans. Romans are going to kill him. How can he give us security? They said, he's got no personal prestige, no honor, no reputation. He has no great outward power. He can't give those to us. So when the Jews looked at Jesus, who personally had no money, no home, no outward security, no prestige, no power, they said, if he himself has no money, no home, no security, no prestige, no power, he can't give us money, better home, security, prestige, and power. We don't want him as our Messiah because he can't give us what we want. All they wanted were external advantages, and they didn't see Jesus as being able to offer those external advantages to them. Everything they wanted was for the outer physical world, this life. Nothing for the inner spiritual. All they saw Jesus doing was calling them to get ready for some unseen kingdom of heaven. Nothing has changed today since Isaiah asked this question in verse 1, who has believed our report? And then Isaiah saw that there was a deeper, more refined question about who believes. And that deeper question is the second question that he asked. To whom is the arm of the Lord revealed? The question as to who has believed is a deeper question of to whom has it been revealed? When Peter said on one occasion that he believed that Jesus was the Messiah and God the Son, Jesus immediately said to Peter in Matthew 16:15, he saith unto him, but whom say ye that I am? Simon Peter answered and said, thou art the Christ, the Messiah, the Son of the living God. Jesus answered and said unto him, blessed art thou, Simon Barjona, flesh and blood hath not revealed it unto thee, but my Father which is in heaven. What Jesus told Peter was that Peter did not discover that Jesus was the Messiah and God on his own. Peter did not find all that out by himself. Peter's eyes were opened by God the Father to see who Jesus was. Peter was shown that Jesus was the Messiah and God. God revealed it to Peter, and that's how Peter was able to see who Jesus really is. Jesus said that there's only one path to finding out who Jesus really is, and that path is what he said in Matthew 7:7, ask and it shall be given you. Seek and you shall find. Knock and it shall be opened unto you. For everyone that asketh, receiveth. And he that seeketh, findeth. And to him that knocketh, it shall be opened. If a person really wants to know in his heart who Jesus is, there are three steps to finding out. And that's what Jesus has said. The first step, Matthew 7:7, ask. Simply ask God from the heart sincerely who Jesus really is. The second step, Matthew 7:7, seek. This book, the Bible, is the resource to reveal who Jesus is. And this second step to finding out is to open the book, open the Bible, and search, because the Bible is a deep, deep mine with jewels rich and rare. And everyone who searches there will find. And the Bible will speak to the heart of the seeker of Christ, because John 5:39, Jesus said, search the scriptures. In them you think you have life. They are they which testify of me. The third step, Matthew 7:7, the third step, knock. A person knocks on a door because he wants to go from the outside to the inside. He wants to enter into the house. Each one of these three steps involves a decision on the part of the person wanting to know who Jesus is. First, there is a decision to take the step of praying, talk to God, ask God who Jesus is. Second, there is a decision that the person takes to search the Bible to find out who Jesus is. Third, there is a decision to knock on the door, and this is necessary to find out who Jesus is. The reason a person knocks on a door of a house is because he wants to go from the outside to the inside of the house. When a person knocks on the door of a house, he wants to be let in. A person must ask God who Jesus is. A person must search in the Bible for who Jesus is. But lastly, most importantly, a person has to express to God he wants to know so that he can enter into Jesus. The one who knocks is telling God that he's ready to join himself to Jesus. He's ready to come inside. A person knocks on the door so he can enter in. We see this with Jesus as he wants to enter into our lives. And so the picture we have of him is knocking on the door of our hearts. And as he knocks on the door of the hearts, he's only for one reason. He wants to come inside. Revelation 3:20, behold, I stand at the door and knock. If any man hear my voice and open the door, I will come in to him and will sup with him and he with me. When God sees a person ready to follow those three steps, asking God who Jesus is, searching the Bible for who Jesus is, knocking to be let in with Jesus, then it is that God reveals to that person who Jesus is with an opening of the eyes, like we read about in Luke 24:31, and their eyes were opened and they knew him. A person who comes to know who Jesus is by revelation, and that happens after a person has made the decision to ask, seek, and knock. There are many names in the Bible for Jesus. Jesus has many names in the Bible. But in verse 1 is a unique name of Jesus. He's called, his name is, the Arm of the Lord. This chapter is the revelation of Jesus as the Arm of the Lord. That's an interesting name for Jesus. The Arm of the Lord. You know, there's only one part of the body that reaches out to touch. When I want to touch you, when I want to reach out from myself and touch you, arm, do your work. It's the arm of the body that reaches out so a person can be touched. That's why Jesus is called the Arm of the Lord in verse 1. Jesus in verse 1 is the Arm of the Lord because when God the Father's, when the heart of God the Father was broken for the lost, when God the Father wanted to reach out and help this person and that person, Jesus is the verse 1 Arm of God that reached out from heaven to touch that person. As Jesus said in John 6:38, I came down from heaven. Jesus in verse 1 is the Arm of the Lord that reached down from heaven to man. God the Father sees a lost person on earth drowning in sorrow, in grief, and God the Father extends his arm out from heaven to touch that person with comfort. God's extending arm is Jesus. God the Father sees a lost person on earth with no peace, only restlessness, only anxiety, only turmoil inside. And God the Father extends his arm out to touch that person. God's extending arm is Jesus. God the Father sees a person on earth who's just weighed down, crushed with guilt and defilement from his sins. And God the Father extends his arm out to touch that person with forgiveness, with cleansing. And God's extending arm is Jesus. God the Father sees a person on earth hungering and thirsting for more in life, for a friendship with God, for a connection to God. And God the Father extends his arm out to touch that person with a friendship with God. And God's extending arm is Jesus. That's why Jesus is called in verse one, the Arm of the Lord. It's because Jesus is the Arm of the Lord that reaches down from heaven to earth, that touches people. That touch that comforts a person who's filled with the sorrow and grief. That touch that gives peace to a person who's filled with anxiety and worry. That touch that forgives and cleanses the guilty and the defiled. That touch that satisfies the hunger and thirst with a friendship with God. Just like the song couldn't put it better, shackled by a heavy burden, neath a load of guilt and shame. Then the hand of Jesus touched me, and now I'm no longer the same. He touched me. He touched me. Oh, and oh, the joy that floods my soul. Something happened. Now I know. He touched me and made me whole. Since I've met this blessed Savior, since he's cleansed and made me whole, oh, I'll never cease to praise him. I'll shout it while eternity rolls. Jesus is the verse 1, Arm of the Lord, that reaches out and touches a person. And Isaiah looks over, he looks out over his own Jewish people, and he says, who among my own Jewish people have received this revelation that Jesus is the arm of the Lord? And I guarantee you today, every one of those summer blitzers is asking that question. As last week, they knocked on 30,427 doors. Every week, number like that throughout the country. And of all those so far, over 100,000 doors knocked on, one Jewish person who makes a profession. And I guarantee you, each one of these summer blitzers is asking this question in verse 1. To whom? And as for Isaiah's question in verse 1, to whom is the arm of the Lord revealed? The answer is, as they know very well, very few. Very few. The answer to the question in verse 1, to whom is the arm of the Lord revealed, is Isaiah 1:9. Except the Lord of hosts had left us a very small remnant. We should have been a Sodom and should have been a Gomorrah. The answer to Isaiah's question in verse 1, to whom is the arm of the Lord revealed, is Isaiah 1:9, a very small remnant. Of the 8 million Jews today in Israel, there are about 30,000 Jews who go to meetings of other believers. The summer blitzers are asking the question for this summer in verse 1, to whom is the arm of the Lord revealed? And the answer is Isaiah 1:9, a very small remnant. That's true of the summer of 2024 that we're in right now, a very small Isaiah 1:9 remnant. But this will change. This will change because on October 7th was the beginning of what the Bible calls Jacob's trouble in Jeremiah 30:7. Jeremiah 30:7. Alas, for that day is great, so that none is like it. It is even the time of Jacob's trouble, and he shall be saved out of it. At the end of Jacob's trouble, God will comfort the Jewish people, and all the nations will see Jesus as the arm of the Lord, because God says at that time, God will make bare, he'll roll up the sleeve and make bare the arm of the Lord, and they'll see it's Jesus in Isaiah 52:9, the chapter before. Break forth into singing. Sing together, ye waste places of Jerusalem, for the Lord hath comforted his people. He hath redeemed Israel. The Lord hath made bare his holy arm in the eyes of all the nations, and all the ends of the earth shall see the salvation of our God. That's the word Yeshua. All the nations of the earth shall see the Yeshua of our God. That's the name of Jesus. All the ends of the earth shall see the Jesus of our God. At the end of the tribulation, all the world shall see Jesus as God's holy arm. And they will see that Jesus is the salvation that God provides to man. But for now, we live in a different time. We live in the time when Jesus is the arm of the Lord that is covered, concealed, and only revealed to those who ask, seek, and knock. In verse 2, we're brought to see Jesus in his youth. And what it says about him as he's growing up, it says in verse 2, he shall grow up before him as a tender plant and as a root out of a dry ground. He has no form. He has no comeliness. When we shall see him, there's no beauty that we should desire him. First, we are told about Jesus, how he grew up. And it says in verse 2, he shall grow up before him. That little comment, two words, before him, tells us that Jesus grew up before God. When God told Abraham how to live, God said to Abraham in Genesis 17:1, when Abram was 90 years old and 9, the Lord appeared to Abram and said, I am the Almighty God. Walk before me. Be thou perfect. I'll make my covenant between thee and thee, and will multiply thee exceedingly. And Abram fell on his face, and God talked with him. Abraham, like all of us, we have a choice in life. We all will walk before someone. We can either walk before God or we can walk before men. Jesus made it very clear what it meant to live a life of walking before men when he said in Matthew 6:5, when thou prayest, thou shalt not be as the hypocrites are. For they loved pray standing in the synagogues and in the corners of the streets, that they may be seen of men. Verily I say unto you, they have their reward. Matthew 23:5. All their works they do for to be seen of men. They make broad their phylacteries and enlarge the borders of their garments. This reminds me of a TV journalist, actually in Israel. And whenever she's interviewing a person, she's so conscious of herself that when she's interviewing a person and the camera's here, she will talk to the person, then she'll look up there and smile. She'll talk to her and smile. As if she's saying, see me? See me? The message she's sending is so clear, is that she's making sure she's being seen by people. She wants to keep herself in the spotlight of the camera, even though this is the person she's interviewing. A person who walks before men is always thinking of, how am I appearing? How am I looking before people? A person who walks before men, he only cares about the impression that he's leaving on the person, on other people. He doesn't care about the impression he's leaving on God. By contrast, a person who walks before God is always thinking about how he appears before God. And he doesn't care about how he appears before men. A life lived to be pleasing in the eyes of the Lord will not be pleasing in the eyes of men. And that's the life that Abraham lived. And Abraham's son, Isaac, lived his life before God. And Isaac's son, Jacob, said that about his grandfather, Abraham, and his father, Isaac. When Jacob came to the end of his life, Jacob said in Genesis 48:15, God before whom my fathers, Abraham and Isaac, did walk, the God which fed me all my life long unto this day. Growing up before God, Jesus didn't care about attending a prestigious seminary or sitting under a renowned rabbi. Growing up before God, Jesus was taught by God and not at a respected seminary. Reminds me of the time when I was in Desert Hot Springs, I think I've told you this, and there was a group of Orthodox rabbis walking on the street, and I was so excited, and I ran up to them, and I told them how I found Jesus as God and from the scriptures. And I remember one of the rabbis there, he started to stroke his beard. You know, they're good at the beard stroking. And he stroked the beard, and he peered down over his glasses like that. And he looked at me, and he said, I'm sorry, I didn't hear. Which yeshiva did you say you attended? Jesus grew up before God, and he didn't attend any well-known yeshiva. Walking with God is what characterized the life of great men, like Enoch in Genesis 5:24, Enoch walked with God and he was not, God took him. Like Noah in Genesis 6:9, Noah walked with God. Like David, who said in his life, Psalm 116:9, I will walk before the Lord in the land of the living. Like Hezekiah, who said in 2 Corinthians 20:3, I have walked before thee in truth. Like Paul, the Apostle Paul, who said in Acts 23:1, I have lived in all good conscience before God. He grew up before God. And then it says in verse 2, he's called like a tender plant. A tender plant. There was a tremendous amount of tenderness about Jesus. It's a marvelous thing in life to maintain a tenderness throughout life, to maintain a tender heart that can feel the pain of others. A tender heart like Jesus from Hebrews 4:15, we have not a high priest which cannot be touched with the feeling of our infirmities, but was in all points tempted like as we are, yet without sin. What we've seen of how Jesus is the arm of the Lord that reaches out to those in need and touches them. But in Hebrews 4:15, it says that Jesus not only reaches out to touch, but he has the ability to be touched by those in need. Our challenge in life is to maintain a tender heart that can be touched with the feeling of others. We go through hard times. We go through difficult times. And the danger is becoming hardened, becoming bitter to the point where we can watch murders on TV, on television. Let's eat a hamburger. But a tender heart can be touched. That's what Jesus maintained throughout all his life. Hard things he endured did not destroy his tenderness, his ability. Hebrews 5:2, his ability to have compassion on the ignorant and on them that are out of the way. And verse tells us that Jesus grew up before God as a tender plant, and Jesus never lost that tender plant characteristic. And that makes him for us the great high priest that we can come boldly to when we are in need, because the Bible says in Hebrews 4:15, we have not a high priest which cannot be touched with the feeling of our infirmities, but was in all points tempted like as we are, yet without sin. Let us therefore come boldly unto the throne of grace, that we may obtain mercy and find grace to help in time of need. Let's pray. Father, what a great Savior. In Jesus' name, amen.
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18: There may be more, but I know of at least two things that no honest person could ever boast about: modesty and humility. I don't think one can be truly modest or humble and boast about those traits at the same time. The Apostle Paul, who was both modest and humble, boasted a lot, except he never boasted about himself. Instead, he boasted about the Lord Jesus Christ. He boasted about the gospel, about grace, and about his own suffering, since it magnified the strength of Christ in his life. That's the kind of boasting it's okay for all of us to do. 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
20: One time Billy and Ruth Graham were at church. The offering plate was passed, and by mistake, Mr. Graham put in a $20 bill. He reached for it, and Mrs. Graham slapped his hand. Honey, I meant to give $10, Mr. Graham said. In God's eyes, Mrs. Graham replied, it was 10. God always looks at the heart. I don't know about you, but that's kind of scary, except for one thing. If Billy Graham had given nothing, Jesus would still have loved him. Luther said it best, we're great sinners, and Jesus is a great Savior. We are, and He is. I'm Steve Brown. You think about that. Share what you just heard with a friend. Go to youthinkaboutthat.com.
0: 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Ain't nothing like a gospel
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2: Today, my friend, are a believer in Jesus, it's because Jesus came looking for you. But also, what we must do is ask ourselves this question: what are we doing to introduce other people to Jesus? I'm holding in my hands a book entitled Walking with Jesus, A Radical Return to His Priorities. What this book does is it helps us to understand how Jesus came to seek and to save the lost, and how we can follow him. For a gift of any amount, we're making it available for you, and at the end of this message, I'll be giving you that contact info. For now, let us listen.
3: Let me begin by asking you a question. What is it that you seek? What is it that you seek? The reason that that question is so important is what we seek is really a reflection of what is in our heart. Because every one of us seeks that which is very valuable to us. We seek that which is most valuable. And if your overriding priority is to seek money, it tells me what is in your heart, or companionship. Or is it that you seek success? Is it that you seek control of individuals? We've all met people who want to so dominate that it is not possible for them to lose. In any discussion, in any arrangement, they must always be the winners because they are seeking strength and power. Jesus said that there are two things that we ought to seek. He said, love the Lord your God with all your heart, with all your mind, and then love your neighbor as yourself. We have his permission to seek passionately God and others. Jesus, of course, when he was here on earth, sought God, the will of the Father, but then he also sought also men. Luke 19:10, the Son of Man is come to seek and to save that which was lost. Jesus had a rather well-defined job description. He knew what he was supposed to be doing, seeking the lost. I want you to take your Bibles and turn to Luke chapter 15 for just a moment. Because in this passage, we have Jesus Christ defending himself against those who criticized his seeking techniques. Luke 15, Christ is in the company of tax gatherers and sinners who were coming near him to listen to him. It says in verse 1. And the Pharisees and the scribes began to grumble, saying, this man receives sinners and eats with them. Here were two categories of people that were particularly unloved by the Pharisees, who were filled with self-righteousness. Tax gatherers, sinners. And in the Middle East, when you sat down and you ate with people, that was certainly a sign of friendship. It meant that you were trying to become acquainted. It was a sign that you were being friendly and a sign of affection. And Jesus is doing that with these people whom the Pharisees despised. And so they criticized him. And in order to defend himself, Jesus told a series of three parables. And the first point of the parable is this: Christ is teaching that people are valuable and you should not be upset if I am seeking them. That's what Christ is emphasizing. The first parable is familiar to us. He said, if there is a person who loses one sheep, does he not leave the 99 in the open pasture and go after the one which is lost until he finds it? Verse 5, and when he has found it, he lays it on his shoulders, rejoicing. And when he comes home, he calls together his friends and his neighbors, saying, rejoice with me, for I have found my sheep which was lost. Christ says, I tell you that in the same way, there will be more joy in heaven over one sinner who repents than over 99 righteous who need no repentance. Christ is saying, if you can value a lost sheep, if that's reason for rejoicing, why are you criticizing me if I value lost men

0: Then Christ tells another parable. He says, if there is a woman who has 10 silver coins and she loses one, doesn't she light a lamp and sweep the whole house and find it? And when she finds it, Christ says, she rejoices and she calls her friends and says, I found the coin that was lost. We've all had that experience, haven't we? A number of years ago, we were staying with some friends for a couple of days and I lost my wallet. We looked through the house. We looked outside. We looked in places that it could never possibly have been. And one day, just before we left, I found it on a chair of all things. I was beginning to think of having to get new license, new credit cards, new all those things. And I just don't like those inconveniences. They clutter the mind. So I rejoiced. The wallet has been found. Jesus says, if a woman finds a coin that's been lost, she rejoices. And the point is, if you can get excited about a lost wallet that's been found or a lost coin that's been found, why is it that you are so callous that you can't rejoice when there is a lost sinner that's found? And then Christ tells the story that is most familiar to us about a lost boy. And once again, Christ is saying, here is a person who is valuable. And of course, the boy does not stand so much in comparison to the lost coin and the lost sheep as he does in contrast. I mean, who would ever say that a boy somehow can even be evaluated on the basis of lost coins or lost sheep? It just doesn't fit the category. Christ is saying, don't you see that a lost sinner is so much more important than other things that we lose? Of course, people are more valuable because, first of all, by virtue of creation, created in the image of God. They are more valuable than the things of this world because of duration. They will last forever. The eternal soul that God creates goes on and on. Remember Matthew chapter 25? These, said Christ, go into everlasting life, but these into everlasting punishment. There is a sense in which the human soul, because it is eternal, is almost unfathomable in its worth. Also, humans are more important because of their duration, their donation. They can ascribe worth to God. They can fulfill the purpose for which they were created. They are more valuable because of salvation. Jesus Christ would have never died on the cross for lost coins and lost sheep, but he did die for lost men and women. And that certainly elevates our value, because if the value of an object is dependent upon the price that is paid for it, Christ forever signified the value of human beings by redeeming us not with silver and gold, but with his precious blood. In fact, in another context, Christ said, of what value is it if a man should gain the whole world and lose his own soul? What if he had all the sheep and found them? What if he had all the silver coins? Of what value would that be if he lost his soul? Christ is saying to bigoted Pharisees, don't you understand that people have value? And I would like to say to you and to me today that what we must do is to expand our understanding of the value of a person. All of us who are parents have seen our children sick, and we know what it's like to look over a bed and see that child writhing with a fever, and we wish that we could change places with him or her. Because we value that child, but do we value that child and forget that there are tens of thousands and millions of other children of the world who are starving and who are dying without a knowledge of Jesus Christ? And we say to ourselves, that child is so precious to me. Yes, but that child is not more precious than other children who do not have the same privileges. Jesus is saying to Pharisees, why is it that you criticize me if I'm eating with sinners? Don't you understand the value of a person? Do you know that if Christ were to say to some angel, I want you to go down to this earth and live for 50 years as a human being, go through all the trials of humanity, and the reason that I am asking you to do that is because on earth there is a little boy who will be growing up without a father. And that little boy needs to know about Jesus Christ and be saved so that he can live forever in heaven. I have no doubt at all but that any angel in heaven would say, oh, go instantly. Because they understand the worth of a human soul. Text says that in heaven there is rejoicing over one sinner that repents. I was looking this week for a quote from C.S. Lewis that I have seen many times, but I wasn't able to find it. But in effect, Lewis says, if only we could look beyond what we see when we see human beings. He said, we may be in a nursing home and see someone who is shriveled, someone who is emaciated, and we think to ourselves, what a pathetic human being. But he said, 5 minutes after death, if we could just see into eternity and recognize that every person is either going to be living in uninterrupted bliss or else in unspeakable horror forever. The value of a person. Remember K.P. Yohanan when he was here? Remember his words to us, oh God, may we have eternity stamped on our eyes. Every person we meet of eternal value. That's Christ's point. First of all, he says people are valuable. Secondly, Christ wants to teach very clearly that people are lost. They are lost. They need to be found. He uses the illustration of the sheep. Why? Because sheep, they scatter, they get lost easily, and they cannot find themselves. What is it to be lost, by the way? In all three of the parables, lostness means to be separated from your owner. So the sheep is separated from the shepherd, and the coin is separated from the woman. And also the son is separated from the father. And what Christ says is, sheep go astray, and they are unable to find themselves. Let me tell you that somebody gave little Bo Peep bad advice. It is not true that if you leave them alone, they'll come home, wagging their tails behind them. A coin cannot find itself. You can't say, here, coin, coin, coin, coin, coin. Come on, come on, up with it. Where are you? Coin can't do that. You say, well, the Son found himself. The Son found himself in this sense that he was originally with the Father and he knew where home was. And also the teaching of the Bible is that no son ever goes home without the prompting of the Father in his heart, if you take the analogy to refer to God. No person is able to find himself. And here what Jesus is saying is that God is like a shepherd. By the way, he used three illustrations which irritated these Pharisees. Because they despised shepherds, they despised women, and they despised a forgiving father. Because in the minds of a Pharisee, a father should never forgive a son who had dishonored the father and dishonored the father's name. So Christ says, God is like a shepherd who's looking for a sheep. God is like a woman who is looking for a lost coin. And God is a forgiving father. And the reason that they are seeking is because the objects who are lost cannot find themselves. 2 years ago at Founders Week, Joe Stoll preached on this passage of Scripture and told a story about his own son Matthew lost in Woodfield Mall and what trauma they went through. And how there were four of them, he and his wife and grandparents, and they split up to find the boy. And they discovered that he was standing beside a candy counter with his hands behind his back looking at candy, not knowing that he was lost. Listen carefully. The reason that we have to find men and women is because most of them do not know that they are lost. That's the problem. They think to themselves, why do I need Jesus Christ? I'm not lost. I am the captain of my fate. I am the master of my soul. And therefore, they see no need of the warmth of the Father's house because they are enjoying the far country. For every person who comes to Moody Church and says, I want to know more about Jesus Christ, there are 100 in the apartments next to us who will never be found unless someone goes seeking for them. And by the way, notice the text. Those who are seekers are leavers. It says that you leave the 99 and then you go and you seek the one sheep. You leave the coins and then you find the one that is lost. You don't find the people who are lost among those who are already found. You have to leave. A number of days ago, I read a story in which a man was looking for a ring that evidently he lost. He was on his knees under a street lamp looking for the ring that was lost. And someone came and said, what did you lose? He said, I lost a ring. He said, where did you lose it exactly? He said, oh, about a half a block up the street. Guy said, what are you looking for it here? Why? He said, well, there's no street lamp there. You think about it for a moment. We like to go looking for things where we are comfortable. We like to find those who are already in the light.
1: My friend, this is Pastor Luther. I want to ask you a very pertinent question. Do you know anyone who is lost? Have you asked yourself the question how God might use you to point him or her to the Savior? 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
2: It's time now for you to ask Pastor Lutzer a question about the Bible or the Christian life. The damage done by divorce is heartrending, but when it happens in full view of a local church, the pain is intensified. Nancy has written from Pennsylvania with this story. My husband was saved at age 20 and was a deacon, a Sunday school teacher, and a youth leader for over 30 years. Now he's left me for the church organist. He says that after he divorces me and marries her, he'll ask me and my adult children to forgive him. He says we have to forgive him and invite him back to our birthday gatherings and holiday celebrations with his new wife. As devastated as I am, I believe I can still think clearly enough to believe this is not a good plan. Does God really expect me to accept a clearly unrepentant adulterer as though nothing is wrong? For his mistress, this is her fifth affair with a married man. She also claims the grace and mercy of the Lord. 16 years ago, her husband cheated on her, so she feels completely justified. She divorced that husband, and despite my efforts to fight it, my husband will soon be rid of me by divorce. What should I do?
1: Nancy, first of all, let me thank you so much for asking this question. And even as I have read it, I've been praying that God will give me wisdom to answer it. The answer is this, however, that your husband is taking forgiveness for granted. He is confusing, first of all, forgiveness with consequences. Does he really think that he can leave you, that he can commit this great sin, leave you, become involved with this other woman and marry her? And then think to himself, I've done nothing that a little bit of forgiveness can't cure? There are built-in consequences. One day a pastor friend phoned me, and he left his wife for another woman, and he said, well, even David got his Bathsheba. And I said, yes, David got his Bathsheba, but look at what he also got, the devastation of his own family, etc. It is very important for your children and other people who are watching this scenario to recognize the fact that a man cannot walk away from his wife, marry someone else, and then consider it to be just a small bump in the road. What does that say to your family, your children, the wider family of the church? What the church really ought to do is to discipline him, is to have him recognize that he is committing a sin and he has to be put outside the congregation in a legal sense. So what he is doing is he's confusing forgiveness with consequences. The consequences will still be there. He's also confusing forgiveness with genuine repentance. Obviously, neither he nor the woman he is marrying have any idea of what true repentance is, because they're repenting, so to speak, and asking for forgiveness before they commit a sin. That is presumption. It only intensifies, really, their sin. So, specifically, to give an answer to your question, no, I don't think that he should be invited back for your celebrations with your children and the like, as if nothing has happened, because after all, he has asked your forgiveness. I think that after he is married, what you need to do is to write him a long letter, and you need to point out that you cannot pretend that what he has done is such a small thing that it can just be shoved under the rug. Yes, it is true that God is available to forgive him if he genuinely repents, but restoring him to the family is another matter. I think that there should then be repentance in the presence of the church and in the presence of your family, with real brokenness, so that he acknowledges among all of those who are watching that he has sinned. Now, he's probably not going to be willing to do that because he's going to say, well, you know, I'm in love with this other lady. Fact is, I believe the time will come when God will turn her heart to someone else. They will begin to have problems, and probably not until then will he finally face his sin and see the extent of the iniquity that he has done. So until that time happens, I think that you must respectfully avoid him. If he does show up to these celebrations, let him know that he is viewed as one who is under discipline, because I see no genuine repentance, no acknowledgement of his sin, and all that I see is a terrible example for everyone else who is watching what is happening. I pray that you will receive some counseling that will enable you to make wise decisions in the midst of this very, very difficult situation. But sin can never be minimized. Forgiveness is wonderful, but that does not take a big sin and make it negligible. Thank you, and I pray that God shall indeed give you the wisdom about which I spoke.
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7: When Abraham Lincoln was elected president in 1860, America stood on the edge of collapse. Over the next 4 years, the Civil War claimed more than 700,000 lives and tested whether our republic could endure. As the war drew to a close, Lincoln looked beyond victory. He looked toward healing. In his second inaugural address, he challenged the nation, "Let us strive on to bind up the nation's wounds, to achieve and cherish a just and lasting peace." Lincoln understood that preserving the greatest experiment in self-government required more than winning a war. It required the character to restore what had been broken. More than 160 years later, America still faces division. The question is not whether we'll disagree. The question is whether we still have the wisdom and the character to heal together.
8: Knowing God from Harvest with Pastor and Evangelist Greg Laurie.
9: Jesus says, "Blessed are they that mourn, for they shall be comforted." You could also translate this, "Happy are the unhappy." What? That doesn't make any sense to us. So to be happy, I need to be sad? Yes. In this way, you have to see yourself as you really are. I'm a sinner who needs a savior, and I'm sorry for what I've done, and I want to change, so I mourn over my condition. Listen, better to mourn now and laugh later than to laugh now and mourn later. You know, some people, they suppress tears. They should be crying, and instead, they're laughing. See, the problem is we will minimize sin. We'll say things like, "Well, God loves me and accepts me as I am. Hey, man, don't judge my journey," right? Well, God does love you and he does accept you as you are, but he wants to change you and he wants you to repent of your sin and he wants you to come into a right relationship with him. When the prodigal son was away from his father, he was sad. When he returned to his father in repentance, he was glad. If you're a prodigal son, a prodigal daughter, you've been running away from what you know is true and right, you can turn to your father and he will forgive you.
8: 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Already know God? 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
15: 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I'm David Jay, thanking you for joining us today as we listen, learn, and are challenged by God's Word, the Bible. 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On today's edition of Real Life Radio, Pastor Jack continues in his series called Disciplines of Life and a message titled The Discipline of Distraction. The Christian walk is full of disciplines, you know, the trials, the setbacks, the hard seasons that God uses to shape our faith from the inside out. And one of the most constant attacks we face is simply being pulled in 100 different directions at once. You see, distraction sounds harmless, but it can quietly drain our walk with the Lord. Just like Martha in the kitchen, we get so busy with the urgency that we miss out what matters most. But handled the right way, distraction can actually draw us closer to God. So today, Pastor Jack teaches that resisting distraction takes a preoccupation with the things of God. When we seek His kingdom first and stay vigilant, even the good things in our lives won't crowd out our walk with the Lord. Now, with his message called The Discipline of Distraction, here's pastor and Bible teacher Jack Hibbs.
16: Establish a devotional life. You know what happens? You're going to find out that all of a sudden, the drive into work, you're much more calm. And you know it. And then all the crazy people you work with, you're much more patient with them. And you're like, where's this coming from? This is real Christianity, I'm telling you now. And guess what? You come home at night and you'll fall asleep earlier. Why? Because you got up at 5, you crazy person. You start getting a new routine. You start getting a new routine, and all of a sudden, listen, in about a week, 5 o'clock ain't so bad after all. And I gotta tell you, you start nurturing the devotion life, and you're gonna get hooked on God. You know how people get them in, I gotta have a drug. Oh. Hey, the Christian gets up, man, you wind up spending time with God, and it's like, I gotta have more. I have to have more time with Him. And you know what? You will get creatively protective of that time with you and God. I got an email or text this week from Pastor Len. And he goes, I need to talk to you right away. And you can ask him. I texted him back and I said, from 4 to 8, I'm with Jesus. I'll call you at 8:01. Unless you're bleeding, call 911. He said, man, you didn't really do that. I certainly did. Because, you know, that's the only time of the day. My house is quiet at that time. I think Satan's even asleep at that hour. You'll get hooked. Nurture a devotional life. Listen to this. Matthew 6:26 says, look at the birds of the air, Jesus says, for they neither sow nor reap, nor do they gather into barns, yet your heavenly Father feeds them. Are you not more valuable than they? I mean, I say yes. Environmentalists would say no. Which of you worrying can add one cubit to his stature? So why do you worry about your clothing? Consider the lilies of the field and how they grow. They neither toil nor spin. And yet I say to you that even Solomon in all of his glory was not arrayed like one of these. Now, if God so clothed the grass of the field, which today is and tomorrow is thrown into the oven, will he not much more clothe you, O you of little faith? Won't he take care of you? Look at the hills right now, you guys. And in about another two, 3 weeks, you're going to see the hills covered in two crazy colors, maybe three. They'll be yellow, sunflowers grow all over the place, all down the freeways, all around the hills. You're going to see lupins. That's those purple, amazing purple flowers that grow everywhere. And you're going to see our state flower, the California poppy. Yellow, orange, purple. You would never paint your house that color. God paints the hills, and you drive around going, oh my gosh, this is amazing. People are pulling over, taking pictures. Oh, it's amazing. Why? That's a good thing. Jesus says, when you see that stuff, remember, as cool as all that is, you're more important to God than that stuff. He can make orange, he can make purple and yellow look fantastic and arranging all that stuff. And he says, oh, that's nothing when it comes to what I think about you. And we will go, yeah, awesome, thank you, God. Or if we're prone to worry and be distracted, we'll say, what? That's ridiculous. Don't lay that, you know, old slobbery stuff on me, God. Well, I'm too busy for that. Matthew 5:6 says, blessed are those who hunger and thirst for righteousness, for they shall be filled. Are you hungry for more of God? That's a great place to be. I'll paraphrase this for time's sake. Exodus 33, you know the story. Moses is commanding the children of Israel. It's awesome. And God says, Moses, come up to the mountain. And the mountain shaking. A cloud descended upon Mount Sinai. God's presence was there. The mountain's rumbling. And God says, come on up. And Moses goes up. Can you imagine? Takes Joshua with them to a point. Joshua has to stay at the base. And Moses goes up and he goes into the cloud, up the mountain. He's there 40 days. Clearly lost or was not aware or in that place. There's no sense of time. And Moses, he's so close to God and he's talking with God. And Moses says, you know what? I got to see you. How cool is that? If you're busy and distracted, you would say, okay, I'm done with the mountain thing now. Let's go. Let's move on to something else. You mentioned something about parting waters or something. Can we see that up and now? Or let's do it again. Moses says, you know what? I have to see you. This is too much. I love it. I'm hungering and thirsting after righteousness. I got to see you. And it's so cool. God says, well, no human, you don't get the right eyeballs at this time. You got to die and then, you know, then you'll get some new eyeballs. You could see me, but you can't see me and live. You don't have that kind of body yet. So, I mean, I would fry your brains out if you saw me. So, I'll tell you what I'll do. I'm going to stretch forth my hand. You can't see my face, so I'll put my hand out. God says, I'm going to put my hand out, and you hide in the crack of this rock right here. So tuck yourself in the crack of that rock. I'll put my hand over your face, over your body, Moses, when I go by. Can you imagine that, you guys? Here's Moses right here. Right there. God goes, okay, I don't want to kill you, so here you go. All right. Okay. All right. Okay, look at me. Because God told me, because you can't look at my backside. You can't, I mean, you can look at my back where I've been, but you can't see my face. It'll kill you. This is our God. Our God's not human. What'd you say? He's not human. He had to become a human to die for us. He's spirit. So he covers Moses. Then he takes his hand away. And Moses sees the word that we call afterglow, Shekinah, the presence of God passed by in the atmosphere and it distorted somehow. It affected the air where he had been. And just from that moment, the Bible says Moses' face glowed from the presence of God, and he was coming down the mountain. Can you imagine he's coming down the mountain in a cloud with a face going, his face like a flashlight. And he covered his face when he got down near to the people so that they wouldn't see the glory dissipating. A devotional life. Man, I want to glow like that. You'll never glow like that unless you get a devotional life with God. Listen, don't miss this. You can fall asleep after this. A lot of Christians, I see them, but they won't listen. I try to talk to them, they just roll their eyes. A lot of Christians suffer horribly, unnecessarily from the little wiles of the devil. And he's having such a fun time with so many Christians, playing with them and tugging on them, throwing little spears at them, and they're all freaky because they don't have a devotional life. So much stuff is troubling you because you don't have a devotional life. Mary sat at Jesus' feet and listened to everything he said. Honestly, I don't think Mary would have cared if she would have had a hot dog or filet mignon. It wouldn't have mattered. Martha in Israel, she could have served up pork to Mary. She wouldn't have known. I don't care. I'm with Jesus. When you're with him and somebody says, you know what? You won't care. You'll be resilient. And you see the world going nuts. Earthquakes. Wars and rumors of wars. Nations going against nations. People going crazy. A, you'll panic and be distracted by it. B, you'll say, Jesus said there'll be days like this. Which is it? And then finally, I'll have to jump ahead. We're out of time. We're just going to go till the sun comes up. Next thing is this. I'll go fast. Devotional life, because this is so important. Number two, mark this down. Conquering distractions means that you'll take aggressive measures regarding your spirituality. You know these books we always encourage you to get? This is a big deal. You guys, we just don't pull books off the counter or off the bookshelf. The books of the month, they're life changers, man. They're very personal to me. None of these books of the month make it to this little stool here and up in front of you until I've read this book. And it's affected my life. I want to share that with you. And you want to do aggressive measures. What are you talking about? You know what? Personally, I think it's great. Read the Bible. Use the part that you read for your prayer life. And read an awesome Christian book. A real one. Not a goofball, make-believe Christian book. There's too many of those out there. There's very few good books. And read it. Aggressive measures. Why? Because the Bible says in 1 Peter, the devil is like a lion roaming about, seeking whom he may devour.
13: 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And now, let's get back to today's message. Once again, here's Pastor Jack.
16: Secondly, the Bible tells us in Isaiah, God says that the heritage of the servant of the Lord is this, is that no weapon formed against us will prosper. Yeah. Hear how he talks to us? There's weapons formed against you, Jack. But hang out with me and you'll be okay. You don't want to be wandering out on your own and Satan shoot you in the rear end or something. And you go, I'm hit. And God's going, get over here. Get over here. That's how you got shot. So be with him. He'll take care of it. 1 Corinthians 10:13, regarding taking aggressive measures, it says, listen, the temptations that come against our lives, they're normal. But with every temptation that comes against our life, God will make a way of escape. That's a promise. Oh, man, I'm sorry, man. The devil made me do it. I don't know. Well, no, you're wrong. He can only suggest things to you. You got to agree with him. Also this, conquering distractions means that we take or we make a keen focus, that we maintain a keen focus. on the Lord as our target and as our purpose. The Bible says in Psalm 119:15, I will meditate on your precepts and contemplate your ways, says the Bible. Here's a great verse. 1 Corinthians 7:35 says this, and this I say for your own profit, said Paul, not that I may put a leash on you, but for what is proper, that you may serve the Lord without, what? Distraction. Everything's pulling. That's why we have to get up early before everything starts screaming at us. Because, Christian, I know this feeling. We've all gone through it. It's a horrible way to live. To get up in the morning having not fed your spirit, and the day now happens, and you feel like you're a victim all day long. Huh? It's like, I mean, you're a Christian, you're going to heaven, but it's like this, psh, oh man, psh, oh. You're just getting beat up all day by what people say, by how you feel, and this thing, and you read this, and you get depressed, you open the letter, and it's like, oh man, you know? And third, final, is this, resisting the distractions is what we move into next. You resist the distractions this way. This is going to sound interesting to you, but hang on. Resisting requires preoccupation on our part. You say, whoa, isn't preoccupation the problem? No. Preoccupation with the wrong stuff's the problem. A preoccupation with the stuff of God is the answer. Preoccupation. Matthew 6:33 says, but seek first the kingdom of God. Preoccupied with what? Seeking first the kingdom. Kingdom first. Seek first the kingdom of God and his righteousness, and all these, what? Things shall be added to you. Isn't this great? What a great answer that is. To be preoccupied with the things of God. Obedience is next. Resisting distractions requires obedience. Matthew 6:26. Look at the birds of the air. They don't sow or reap. You've never seen a bird out in the field when no one's looking with its wings and a little rake, a little Fisher Price kitty rake. What are you doing? I'm sowing. What? Seeds for the spring. They don't do it. They don't do that stuff. Lisa and I have a little argument, ongoing argument at home. I love to feed the birds. We've got birds all over the place. I got blue jays now that are almost ready to take peanuts out of my hands. And here's the stupid thing on my part. I'm thinking now, oh man, oh, I got these guys trained now. They need me. They don't need me. So God's blessing me with all these birds hanging out. And then I wind up taking the blessing and it becomes a distraction. So now I start worrying about it. And I can't go feed the homeless. I got to go get some bird seed for my birds. Oh no, I can't raise the dead today. I got to go make sure the Blue Jays have got enough peanuts. Amazing how we are. Obedience. I got to read you the story really quick. I know it's late, right? But hey, you know what? It's just the way. Listen, this is great. This guy wrote this story. It says how this husband managed worry in his wife's life. It says, this is great. He says, for several years, a woman had been having trouble getting to sleep at night because she feared burglars would break into their home. That's a phobia. I mean, right? She's terrified. One night, her husband heard a noise in the house, so he went downstairs to investigate. And when he got there, he did find a burglar in the house, and he said, good evening to the burglar. And he said, I'm so pleased to see you. I want you to come upstairs and meet my wife. She's been waiting for you for 10 years now. Is that great? We're going to get robbed tonight. Isn't that great? Come on up. You got to meet my wife. This is fantastic. and wait any more effort. No, it's better to just absolutely obey and rest in the Lord. And finally, we end with this. It's vigilance. Resisting requires vigilance on our part regarding these distractions. There are tons of agents of distractions in our lives. There's no doubt about that. After all I've just said, good things, books. Let's be honest, you guys. You can be listening to Christian music. You can be listening to Christian Bible studies. You can be reading a good Christian book. You can have Christian friends. You can have, I don't care, fill in the blank. All great stuff. Have you ever had God tell you, I want you to get away from all of that stuff? Have you ever had that happen? But God, I mean, I'm listening to Christian music. And God says, turn it off. I want to talk to you. Put down that good Christian book and pick up the book. You ever heard him say that to you? Man, it's like, okay. Vigilance requires you and I looking around and being ready. We need to be vigilant. Church, tonight, we're done. You can close your Bible. In fact, you can even stand. You want to stand? You've been sitting a long time. You guys, I changed my closing point there right at the end a couple of hours ago before I printed this out because Lisa and I, we were eating dinner, and then I turned on the news to see what's happening, putting my shoes on, blah, blah, blah. And with all that's going on, I walked outside, and there's the clouds and this. And there's just this moment, you know those little moments, this moment, the sun's coming through the cloud this evening. And I looked at it and it just dawned on me. Your Bible says at some moment, the norm is going to be interrupted by the shout, the voice of the archangel and the trumpet of God will sound. And we're going to be caught up, or whoever's alive at that time, I believe it's close. I believe we're going to see it. I'm living to see it. If I don't see it, then I'm going to see them. But we're living in days, we're going to see something big. And it's like, Lord. And all of a sudden, all the stuff that's on the tube just falls away. And the realization, someday he's going to part the clouds. And that's going to be a good moment. And I want to make sure tonight that you know that exciting hope. Right where you're standing tonight, you can say, Jesus, please be my Lord, my Savior, my God, my King. You died on the cross for me. You paid the price for my sins. I give you my life. Jesus, save me. He's so good to do that. Father, bless now as we bless you back in our closing song of praise to you. In Jesus' name, amen.
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25: Right.
23: 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It's
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23: Every Tuesday for 8 years. 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Like, yeah. It's just a commitment and people come and go, but it's like, it's always there. And when you open the word together, that opens the heart as well to one another. So then I followed as a submissive wife. I started one for women, and we just met this morning before I came down. And the beautiful thing about opening the word and letting the word kind of wrestle in the context of a group is that vulnerability just happens.
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0: 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Well, I'm Tom Petrosky, and I'm here with author and speaker June Hunt. June, there's a topic that we don't touch on that often, and the question for tonight that's rattling in my head is, what does it look like when we meet someone or when we have someone in our lives who's manipulative and tries to manipulate us?
1: Well, I've had that in my life, and I'm talking about when somebody has...
2: In a world that screams for your attention, there is a place that invites you to peace. You don't

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2: Control over me, but it should be the control that God alone should have. In other words, we can allow another human being to I think of it as control, but it's more like when we definitely are not wanting something to be going on in that person's life, but I at times, this is years ago, but I was too desperate for everything to be okay, to look good, but then I could even tell at times when I would let someone control me. And I don't know if that makes sense, but, the one who should be in control of us should be the Lord himself, where we give him control. And sometimes it can be, I remember years ago, I was in a meeting, it was a business meeting, and I'm talking about, I was in downtown Dallas, and I asked a question because I didn't understand something about technology. And the look, the person directly across from me, the roll of the eyes, followed by the chin, it's like, oh, I guess I shouldn't have asked that technical question. I allowed myself to be controlled, and there was nothing wrong with me asking that question. I did not understand the technology. My point is, it was the body movement and that the roll of the eyes, like, oh, you shouldn't have asked that question, or I don't want us to go in that direction. And I had just as much ability, meaning there wasn't anything wrong that I had done, but I remember thinking, I'm allowing her displeasure or her disapproval to control me. And at that time, I didn't know a lot about boundaries. You know, there is a boundary that is appropriate. There are times when you need to say yes to a person because it's the right wording. But if you're just being controlled because of someone else wanting to disapprove of you, that needs to be evaluated. Now I don't think about, I'm not allowing people to control me that way. But that was my fault. I mean, I didn't. I know that at times I used to be a people pleaser because I didn't know how to say no. And now, it's one thing if you grow up in a home, and that was my background. Nobody could say no to my father. And, he wasn't a Christian. He was had his women. He hurt my mom in multiple ways. And, well, that was then. This is now. I think that's something that I used to tell myself. Okay, I can't help what went on back then. That was then, but

0: This is now. Now what am I to do? What is right? What is healthy? And that doesn't mean you go along with everything, but it does mean we need to be spirit-led, not people-pressured.
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0: 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So any way that you need to get our resources, we encourage you to do so. We have a returning caller from earlier this week. Let's welcome back Amara.
1: Well, hello, Amara.
2: Hi, June. How are you?
1: Well, I'm blessed to talk with you.
2: Thank you.
1: So what's going on right now?
2: I would just say I'm trying to process several things, yet take care of my health. So it's just getting that order straightened out with taking care of my health and then maybe processing through more things on kind of future career decisions.
1: Mm. So when you think about processing, does this mean a difficult relationship that needs healing?
2: Partially. I think it's just gaining clarity on what I believe God might be showing me for future steps, but not being certain of them.
1: Aha. Uh-huh. Well, it's vital to have, if God is leading you in a certain direction, there will be a sense of peace in terms of, you know, there's not turmoil when God is leading us.
2: Mm-hmm.
1: We can have difficult people in our lives, but it's vital that we not let them control us.
2: Right.
1: So, is there something that's neat that you're needing to clarify with a different person?
2: I guess I'm just reevaluating kind of my younger self's goals and aspirations, because my hospitalization when I was 16 years old changed my goals because I had a traumatic experience in the hospital. Because even in going into college, I was chemistry pre-med major and I wanted to do an MD PhD program, but then thinking about having to be in a hospital before I processed kind of my traumatic experiences, it kind of just being in a chemistry lab stressed me out because all the chemicals, you read all the like warnings, and I think I had like severe anxiety about that. But I went straight from high school graduation into Gen Chem 1 and 2 in the summer, and then I took Organic Chemistry 1 and 2 in the fall and spring. And I literally, like, took my organic chemistry book to the beach with my family trip, and I read, like, a lot of the book, or maybe that was a different, like, a biology class in high school. But I've always loved learning, like, and I have a passion for learning specifically in the medical field, but I don't know what that looks like.
1: Mm-hmm. So do you know, are you attuned to where God wants you to be right now in your life? Are you at a place that where he has led you, or is that a question?
2: Oh, I certainly believe he's led me to where I am, because I never would have gotten here if it weren't for him opening a specific door with, like, working with people with different types of disabilities, developmental and mental health, because of kind of what I went through, helps me do a more effective job of assisting adults to gain employment. And that's definitely something in my heart that only he could create, because I never saw myself working in human services. But here I am almost completing 2 years as a job coach.
1: Wow. Well, that's interesting. Just think how significant. If you are a job coach, that means you help people make decisions or even teaching them how to think. Is that not true?
2: Yes, that's true.
1: Mm-hmm. So what types of things are you right now? Like, is there someone that you're excited about helping, or you can see that God's put you in that person's life for there to be a future, helping people to kind of get stable in their thinking? Is there somebody like that that you're helping?
2: I think maybe not one specific person, but in general, I have an increased interest in helping people who have different variations, levels of like autism, but I'm still trying to learn about what it is and how it affects people, because it's different for most people, or there's several different categories, and it's a very large spectrum now that they've classified it as. A grouping of like what used to be Asperger's. Mm-hmm. I can't name all of them, but you know, they kind of clumped them all as a large autism spectrum disorder diagnosis. So it makes it a little bit more cloudy on trying to understand what autism is in comparison to like multiple diagnoses and differentiating between, well, autism is a neurological thing versus like mental health. So it's kind of confusing, but I guess I'm just saying I enjoy like reading the published articles by medical doctors and studies, and I have an interest, even though it's kind of out there, but I've had an interest in like actually being a part of different studies. I just don't know exactly how to go about doing that and if it would work with like my current job.
1: Did you have anybody in your family who had, I'm thinking, I have somebody in my family, a nephew, who was definitely different, and yet it was a type of autism, and at times he would be destructive as a boy. And it's like, I think people didn't know how to think. I just remember one time him taking a hammer to my mom's lavatory in her bathroom, and he just broke it. I was stunned because I saw the effect afterwards, meaning the broken tile and all. And I remember she said, she wasn't upset. She said, "We're gonna fix this." And however she calmly, instead of hysterically, because I mean, I was stunned to see. I did not know that that's what he was struggling with, but it was clearly a part of his. His mannerism of being upset, and yet it's not like, I mean, most people wouldn't know what to do with that.
2: Right.
1: And I guess I'm one of those most people, but I was surprised how calm my mom was, and she said, "We can get this fixed," and. But she had patience with knowing that at that point he did not know how to do what was appropriate. And I was more grateful. This is years ago. But, and you know, his disability caused an ultimate, he ended up working on a farm, taking care of animals.
2: Interesting.
1: Yeah, it really was, and I was so aware that I didn't know that world.
2: Mm-hmm.
1: So, you know, for there to be those who are called to help those who have neurological disorders, that's quite a gift to be called by God to help those who are struggling, because they can tell at times what they're doing isn't normal.
2: Mm-hmm.
1: Yet those, they can tell who cares.
2: Mm. Yeah, you're right. They definitely can. And you can feel it in the way they respond to you. Like I've really grown to love all the people that I've gotten to know who I work with.
1: Mm-hmm.
2: And it's like, that's why people stay in this field, because they love the people that they get to help. And the people are very caring usually, and they love you, and they're very protective of the people who serve them and that they're around. They're just very, mm-hmm. for the most part, very lovable. And I think maybe they connect with people at a deeper, different level. And so I feel like sometimes, based on my reading, is that some individuals will like kind of project other people's feelings upon themselves. And so they can like really empathize. And with that empathy, it sometimes can be challenging for them to like, you know, manage that, because they don't know how to manage those feelings. But that's just from like my own personal experience. I don't know if that's very true across the board or not.
1: You know, you use a very significant word, and that is empathy. That's, you know, sympathy is like patting somebody on the head and saying, I'm sorry, you're hurt. Empathy says, I'll hurt with you.
2: Mm-hmm.
1: I'll be here for you.
2: Mm.
1: And it's like, it's a type of understanding that if people haven't been exposed, they don't typically have empathy.
2: Right.
1: They don't know what to do. It's more like it's a big question mark of trying to be around those who, you know, people don't choose to be autistic. But it's interesting that you can be chosen by God to help those who need.
3: Are you that person everyone comes to when they're struggling? The friend everyone leans on in a crisis? The strong one trying to hold things together for everyone else? If that's you, then you probably know how emotionally exhausting that can be sometimes. You care deeply about people. You want to help others. But sometimes, in the middle of caring for everyone else, you realize you're running on empty. 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

0: 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Somebody on our staff will reach out to you. You just have to be available between 11 p.m. and midnight. That's Central Time. That's when we do the program. So once in a while, I get a message from someone saying I'm available from 3 p.m. to 4 p.m. And I have to say, oh, I wonder what you'll do at that time because you won't be on Hope in the Night. So again, it's Hope in the Night. So 11 p.m. to midnight, that's when you need to free up some time, and we're happy to help you. And during the summer, we do have a little bit more leeway with our schedule. So don't hesitate to reach out if we can help you. Well, let's continue this conversation with June and Emera.
1: Well, Emera, is there a diagnosis that you had received in this general field?
2: Yeah, I've received a lot of them.
1: Mm-hmm. Okay.
2: Most recently, let me see, what were they? I don't know, I get lost with them. But all I know is 3 years ago when I went to the Amen Clinic to get some things, try to get things straightened out, but it was kind of, I was closer to crisis than needing this type of help, unfortunately. They diagnosed me with some dysregulation mood disorder, an abnormal brain scan, because I got two SPECT scans done. One just regular, and then another one they put like a IV, some sort of isotope in so that they can see like activity in your brain. And then general anxiety disorder, which I definitely think that's accurate. I definitely deal with anxiety.
1: So what makes you, like, what would trigger you to have anxiety?
2: I think when certain things remind me of past struggles, like, for example, with the situation with the foster care situation, without getting into too many details, like going to the courthouse triggered me because I had to go to the courthouse when I was involuntarily committed to a hospital. 3 days after I was in the hospital, I had to go to the courthouse. And then I was taken back to the hospital for 7 more days until I was able to get out of the hospital. But I had to follow exactly their plan and take whatever medication they prescribed. I really didn't have a choice at that point. But thankfully, the doctor at the time, she was probably the best psychiatrist that I've worked with, unfortunately. She only was inpatient, so then I couldn't have her continued care outside of that. But she came from the University of North Dakota, the medical school there. So that's pretty cool. It kind of got me rethinking after that. After I came out, like, I needed some time for healing for a lot of things. But it started making me reevaluate my career decisions. And I tried to apply for full-time jobs for like 9 months, but I didn't really get any opportunities. So I just substitute taught in North Dakota for like 8 months. Even though it was very discouraging because I had a bachelor's degree, 2 master's degrees, and work experience at universities, but I still didn't have that much experience. And then my dad lost his job in North Dakota. So God took us to Pennsylvania. And honestly, I feel bad saying this, but I was just glad to get out of North Dakota. So I was sad for my dad, but here we are all together now in Pennsylvania. And my dad and I are coaching, and we're both part-time employees coaching, and we never got to coach, like, officially employed before. So it's like, look what God did.
1: Well, my understanding, correct me if I'm wrong, that your dad was a coach when he was in Dallas. Is that correct?
2: Yep. So I played my last year of college basketball at SMU, and he was an associate head coach there. And wow. we loved SMU. In some ways, I look back and I'm like, how did I play there 1 year traveling to UConn and all the different cool places? It still kind of seems like a blur, like it wasn't even me, but, you know, it was. So I had a difficult time balancing my passion for international missions, understanding, like, how can people live in such a way that you have charter flights, you know, people who just have too much, really, and then you have people on the other side of the world or your neighbors, and they have so little. Like, I really had a difficult time when I would be on those flights. I would be thinking about my past mission trips and, you know, mm-hmm. how important it is to utilize our resources well and to share them. And so that was, like, a challenge to me, just because I've seen a lot of places.
1: Yes, international work can be extraordinary in terms of, you know, we have material in 35 languages, and I can just remember being, initially it was Russia and Ukraine, and there was not the conflict. Well, no, that's not true. I was so surprised when the Ukrainians under the USSR, they were not allowed to teach in Ukraine. They were not allowed to teach Ukrainian to the children. The Russians insisted that they only use Russian, and I just wasn't aware of that. There's so much to know when you're dealing with international people who have not been, like, I'm definitely, my exposure primarily for the longest time was only in America, the United States of America. But then to learn the pain that others went through under the communist regime, and being on site is huge. It gives you a whole different view. Now, I know that you have said that you love international work, international people. Mm-hmm. Is that still a passion of yours?
2: Oh, absolutely. And I mean, I'm a little biased still because I have an extreme passion for the Amazon of Brazil, because there's, like, a few different fascinations I have, of course, with the people. They're amazing. But I've always been fascinated with the medicinal properties of, like, the fruits and the vegetables and the plants that are only found in the Amazon. And, like, the fish, not the medicinal properties of the fish, but I love the certain fish that you can only eat in the Amazon.
1: So do you think that is where God is going to ultimately use you? Meaning, do you believe that you will, does it look like the trajectory would be in the future to use your skill? And, you know, some people are very passionate about the Amazon, and I'm talking about they're concerned about destruction of
2: deforestation
1: of nature.
2: Mm-hmm.
1: And some people are fight this, and other people want to kind of take I don't want to say they're destructive, but it can bring destruction. Mm. In the Amazon, if not dealt with. Of course, depends on what your assignment is.
2: Mm-hmm.
1: So if you had the perfect assignment, what would that be? Let's make it that way. Okay, if you could write your own ticket or say in terms of what you would be doing a few years from now, if you could have it where if God puts that on your heart, because you said that especially it would be Brazil, the Amazon. What would that look like?
2: Well, I don't know, a few years, it's probably going to take more than a few years, but I think like a newer dream and vision that became more clear to me because of the work as a job coach and also my experiences while I was in Manaus. Like I recognized, and well, not just Manaus, but in the villages, the people with disabilities there are even at a greater disadvantage than people in America, because the U.S. has the American Disabilities Act. It has all these different benefits of like getting a waiver to help them, you know, get supports. So I think in the long run, I would like to open my own nonprofit, and I even have a name for it, but I won't say that on here. But I would like to open my own nonprofit that potentially later on could actually help the disability, you know, helping people with disabilities in the Amazon and Brazil, because Brazil's been like 50-ish plus years behind the U.S. in different things, but in some ways it has followed parts of the U.S. and in some ways it hasn't.
1: Okay. Are there certain key people that if you could work with them or be have a relationship? Because you said to open your own nonprofit. Well, our ministry is nonprofit, and it's definitely nonprofit. it's amazing what we can help other people do because we have materials in all these different, over 100 different topics, and people need help. So how wonderful that if you have a heart for that, because the few times we've talked, always that bring, you know, it seems that the international work is a passion of yours. Mm-hmm. And I consider that usually a calling, because some people, all they want to do is, you know, sit in their home and watch television and eat popcorn. other people, like you, you're looking at needs that people have, and is there a way that you could be used by God ultimately to help people? Psalm 107 verse 2 says, "Let the redeemed of the Lord tell their story." One of the greatest encouragements to our team is hearing how God is using this ministry in the lives of others. Over the years, we've heard from listeners who found comfort in their grief, healing in their relationships, and strength through difficult seasons because of God's truth shared on Hope in the Night. 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
1: Well, as I'm listening to you, I want to hear. I know right now you're, am I correct? You're in the sports world?
2: Well, my full-time job is in helping people with disabilities, but then I have the part-time coaching job, so I'm in a multiple world, and I play the violin and orchestra gigs.
1: Violin? My goodness.
2: Yeah.
1: All I can do is play guitar.
2: Hey, you sound great on the guitar. I enjoy every time you share music with your listeners.
1: Oh, thank you. Well, there's something kind of fun about the violin. I mean, it can be a meditative instrument, and yet, or it can be the Orange Blossom special.
2: Yeah,
1: yep. but very sincerely, are you feeling that right now you are where you need to be? And if
2: to realize, thinking,
1: because your two parts of you is, well, part of it is helping people in the field of neurology. I'm going to use the term neurology. autism and all. Mm-hmm. But then there's the coach part, which. I'm not going with the violin, but you've got that too. But is that like a hobby, or are you doing something more serious with that?
2: I'm not currently doing something super serious, but I have gotten like paid violin gigs here more than I've gotten anywhere else, and I have an interest in developing that. It's just you only have 24 hours in a day, so I guess that's where I'm weighing it out, because I'm prayerfully considering doing what I do as a job coach, but creating an LLC, so a business.
1: Yes.
2: And that way I could, basically the reimbursement rate, I would have to handle all the finances of it, but I would actually have more freedom and flexibility to do other things and not work as much, and be able to still help people, and maybe even help more people than I am now, because I wouldn't have restrictions on, like, there's a thing called customized employment training, and I really have a desire to do that. I weighed it back and forth for months, and I currently don't have permission to pursue that opportunity within my role right now, and so I feel a little stifled in my growth. Like, I feel like I've done very well as a job coach, and I feel very stifled, and I hate that feeling, because I feel like I'm just being, like, constrained or something. Like, I don't know how to express it, but I think I'm gaining some clarity, but I have to just go slow and see what doors God opens for me. But it's kind of hard with so many interests to really sort it out. But I will say it's very ironic, because when I was in Texas in that summer, I want to kind of revisit, but one of the many nonprofits at the Hope Center, that I love the Hope Center, it gives me so much hope, which is what it's intended to do.
1: Thank you.
2: Seriously, in the Women's Nonprofit Alliance, I did get to talk with Terry a short bit, but then I ended up having to just stop my membership. But I would definitely be interested in revisiting, and it's ironic that literally today the invitation in the email said a seat at the table, and literally my thoughts at work today or all I want is a seat at the table. And then I read the email, and I'm like, oh, my goodness. I just feel like I see and hear, like, God speaking directly to me through certain things. And to me, it's, I mean, it's amazing, like, because I'm like, wow, I'm finally listening and paying attention. He's been speaking the whole time. But I feel like I kind of had a season of maybe blindness or deafness or whatever you want to call it. And now it's like, I really feel like God's like, that I'm attentive, I guess. He's got my attention. And the verse that comes to my mind, that came to my mind in North Carolina about four some years ago, was Ecclesiastes 10:10. I'm going to have to pull it up so I can actually read the proper verse. But it's basically talking about sharpening your tools so you work with more wisdom rather than harder. And so
1: sharpening
2: that's where
1: the
2: I'm
1: axe.
2: Reevaluating myself. Am I sharpening, let's see, if the iron is blunt and one does not sharpen the edge, he must use more strength, but wisdom helps one to succeed. So I'm like, how can I best discern and use wisdom to help me succeed rather than, you know, just using more strength and wearing myself out in what I'm doing when there might be a more wise way to approach it, which would maybe allow me to do the things that I really am passionate about.
1: Mm-hmm. Well, just for a little background, a number of years ago, a few years ago, I just felt led to start a ministry that now I gave over for it to be its own 501c3. And so, but we built, Hope for the Heart built the Hope Center, which now has 65 ministries under one roof. And there are international ministries, but also, as you've said, the women's nonprofit, this particular area, the head of it, whom you identified as Terry, she's superb. And she helps all these people navigate to get where they need to be. And it is very, the ministry helps so many people. And her job is, we want to help people. We can do X amount for a ministry so that you can do the maximum of what you're really called to do. And they will help get the financing in place or what, you know, in other words, they'll put you in the right structure. And so if that is something that you feel that you will want, it would be a benefit to you in the future, that's fantastic. Because we're very careful with all the ministries that the 65 ministries that are there, they have to, they all have a fit under a qualification for a statement of faith that is very solid, and they're, everything that flies under the name ministry, sometimes there are fraudulent ministries, or there are those that are very poorly run. And I just really respect this women's nonprofit, that how they help people do the things that many times they don't know what to do, and so. It's good that at least you are aware that that would be a great resource for you for the future if it fits God's will for you. And you can't go wrong if you are associated with them, because, and she will help you think logically. And at times we need that.
2: Oh, yeah.
1: Well, to me, it looks like, you know, right now I'm picturing a dartboard that's a huge dartboard, and you all you'd have to do is, you know, throw the dart, and it mean, okay, yeah, you could do this, yeah, you could do that. I mean, but to narrow it down as to, okay, what is God's, what's the most important thing I can do now that sets up the structure for the future? I'm not saying that that is how you think, but as I listen to you, you've got options. You clearly have multiple options. And sometimes that's harder.
2: Mm-hmm.
1: Because you can be pulled different directions.
2: Mm-hmm. It is. And I think one of the things back, sorry to kind of go back to what we were talking about earlier about diagnoses, like when I was 16, I was diagnosed with bipolar disorder, like basically in a day, because I went to the hospital and then they diagnosed me with this. But, you know, my parents and I at the time definitely did not think that was correct. And then I had another thing, but all my quote-unquote hypomanic or mania mm-hmm. states per se were directly yeah. connected with causation of either a physical health issue or mental stress, or like I can tie every single one back to either trauma or like trying to deal with anxiety. And so I don't really think that that diagnosis is correct. And I read articles about how there's a lot of misdiagnoses of bipolar disorder or other disorders when it actually is autism disorder, which actually makes me really want to get evaluated to see if I could be classified on the spectrum, only for the purposes of if I could be classified, that just gives me a greater voice for an entire community to be a spokesperson and to also try to navigate and relate with the individuals in different ways, because God's given me a lot of talents and abilities that I can utilize those and actually draw out their talents and abilities, because everyone's got a gift. God's created all of us to do good works, and those good works might look differently, but He did create all of us to do good works, and it's just helping individuals find what their good work is.
1: Well, clearly there are options, because you are multifaceted in terms of ability, but what you do want to do is to determine, okay, what do I need to do now? What can prepare me more even for the future? And do you have a thought of how you're going to get that diagnosis or to evaluate if you fit that diagnosis?
2: I mean, I'm working with the Amen Clinics again to see where I can get it recommended, and I'm trying to talk with providers to see what would be the best avenue.
1: Yes, yes. Well, that would give you a great launching pad, and may you launch well, my friend.
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0: Foundations of Freedom, a look at America's founding principles and the leaders who shaped our nation.
1: When Abraham Lincoln was elected president in 1860, America stood on the edge of collapse. Over the next 4 years, the Civil War claimed more than 700,000 lives and tested whether our republic could endure. As the war drew to a close, Lincoln looked beyond victory. He looked toward healing. In his second inaugural address, he challenged the nation, "Let us strive on to bind up the nation's wounds, to achieve and cherish a just and lasting peace." Lincoln understood that preserving the greatest experiment in self-government required more than winning a war. It required the character to restore what had been broken. More than 160 years later, America still faces division. The question is not whether we'll disagree. The question is whether we still have the wisdom and the character to heal together.
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8: Right.
6: 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It's
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6: Every Tuesday for 8 years. 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Like, yeah, it's just a commitment and people come and go, but it's like, it's always there. And when you open the word together, that opens the heart as well to one another. So then I followed as a submissive wife. I started one for women, and we just met this morning before I came down. And the beautiful thing about opening the word and letting the word kind of wrestle in the context of a group is that vulnerability just happens.
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1: It's the weekend.
3: and a lot of us are recovering from our week in the workplace. Through our occupation, we earn a living so our families can have the resources needed to sustain our chosen lifestyle. That's as God designed it. And today on Insight for Living, Chuck Swindoll reminds us that the rhythm of our work should include leisure. That's not a command to take a vacation. Rather, it's a spiritual attitude that creates space for knowing God and enjoying His presence. So let's resume our study that Chuck titled, Strengthening Your Grip on Leisure.
8: Back into chapter 1 of Genesis, where it reads, God created. Do you observe what God did? He says that the earth was formless and void, and there was darkness over the surface of the troubled waters. And in God's genius, He put together form and order out of that which was void of both. God came on the scene, and as He found it in disarray, He began to put it together in an orderly, organized fashion. He loves order. And it began to display the beauty of His handiwork, and He flung the stars into space, and He called light in, and He separated matter that was solid from matter that was space, and He pushed it aside, and He built the canvas of the universe above us, and He painted His world there that still displays His glory. He put it all together so that mankind throughout time would, in just viewing the spaces above Him, see the glory of God.
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2: Have leisure means you find a way of expressing that part of you that makes you you. I love it that God did not simply create and then stand back and move on to the next. He communicated. See verse 22? It's right here in front of us. He talked to the birds and to those fishes, and he says, be fruitful and multiply and fill the waters and the seas and let the birds multiply on the earth. He reached out and he got in touch. Verse 31 says that he found favor in it. It was very good, including the making of man and woman. His creative work that led to his communication was not a waste of time. It was not a little significant. It was not lazy or irresponsible. It was a full expression of divinity. He communicated. He talked. And on top of it all, that beautiful weekend that followed, isn't it great? Verse 2, he set aside his work and he rested. He invented the weekend. You ask the average Southern Californian if he had a good weekend, you know what he'll tell you? He'll tell you where he went, how far he drove, how much he spent, what all he was involved in doing. And he still doesn't answer the question, did you have a good weekend? T.S. Eliot, with fierce cynicism, writes, and the wind shall say, here were a decent, godless people, their only monument, an asphalt road, and 1,000 lost golf balls. Look again. God stopped. He wasn't tired. It wasn't because there was not something else to do. It wasn't because he had run out of things to fill his time. It was a deliberate stopping of work, so that there could be a deliberate beginning of leisure to look at, to gather the value of it, to think it through. Forgive me if it just shocks you, but to enjoy it all. We are a crazy bunch, ladies and gentlemen, really crazy. As soon as we are unproductive, meaning turning something out with our hands, and as soon as the only purpose is enjoyment, guilt comes up out of the swamp. I mean, ready to latch onto you, and he is green, and he's got barbs all over him, and fangs that drip with venom. What in the world is happening to our generation? Why must every moment be so blame productive? For what? For what? How much will it take to satisfy? Rockefeller answers wisely, a little bit more than a man has. You want my definition of leisure? Whether you want it or not, I'm giving it to you. It means taking time to imitate God. That's leisure. Taking time to imitate God. My son and I were in a Hallmark store a number of years ago, my older son and I. As I recall, we were looking for a Mother's Day card, and they got so mushy that he began to lose interest in them right away. And he moved back to the posters that were held back in a large rack in the rear of that store. And then he called me back after he studied them for several minutes, and he found one that he liked. I'll never forget it. It was a large picture of a boat sitting on a lake.

0: The sun was either just setting or just rising from the behind the bushes there along the shoreline. Two lazy fishing lines were in the water with little ripples running out from them. And at the bottom of this quiet scene, two words, take time. Take time. He put his arm around me and he said, "Dad, I like that. The only longing in my heart is that I didn't take enough time." Irretrievable. Take time. Time to rest. Time to think. Time to communicate. Time to listen. Time to create. Time to know God. A.W. Tozer wrote, "May not the inadequacy of much of our spiritual experience be traced back to our habit of skipping through the corridor of the kingdom as children in the marketplace, always chattering about everything, but pausing to learn the true value of nothing. Chatter, chatter, chatter, talk, talk, talk, Sunday, Sunday, Sunday, church, church, church, Bible, Bible, Bible, pausing to learn the true value of nothing." Why? Because of the absence of leisure. When is the last time you read a good book all the way through and you didn't skip the poems? When was the last time you took that magazine and you took time to digest it right down to the art and the choice of color for those pictures that were chosen by a very highly trained, well-paid staff of editors? When was the last magazine you really digested? The last time you took a portion of God's Word and just lived in it long enough to get deeper than print on the page? For some of you, it has been years. It says that God planted the garden in the east, verse 8, chapter 2. He placed the man there whom he had formed. He caused everything to grow that was in that garden. That must have been something beautiful. And as it grew, he watched man, he observed man as he was alone in the garden, tilling it, moving about through it. And by the way, work was created by God, and it's not a part of the curse. The sweat on the brow is a part of the curse. The thorns and thistles that would later grow in the garden, but not tilling the soil. He told man to keep it, and man did, but God began to notice something missing. There was a relationship missing in man's life. And it says in verse 18, the Lord said, "It is not good for the man to be alone." You ever notice this? Man did not come to God one day and say, "God, I mean, I've had it in the garden alone. I am really up to here with those lonely days and nights." It says God saw that it was not good for man to be alone. You know how God knew that? He took time to observe. He related. He anticipated the need before Adam even said it. Communication is that verbal relationship. Oh, but relating to people, that's that nonverbal. That's that being in touch, that ability to see without their having to say. That's part of leisure. You take time to study how your child is made. You observe that this is unlike your other children, and you move in to help. That's relating. And that's building a friendship. It takes time. You can't skate if you want it to be a real friendship. I was humored to hear from one of our staff members this past week. Someone had sent him a thank you note for something he had done related to his ministry, and the top of this thank you note was a cartoon. It was a picture of a thief with a gun out, pointing it to this victim, saying, "Give me all your valuables." And the victim was stuffing all of his friends into a sack. What do you stuff in the sack when the thief says, "Give me everything that's valuable"? If you spend enough time in leisure thinking through life, you stuff your friends there. Joseph Piper, P-I-E-P-E-R, wrote a book in German that was later translated into English called Leisure, The Basis of Culture. Don't miss that. The basis. Joseph Piper believes that leisure is the very basis of a culture, not the luxury. Leisure is an attitude of mind and a condition of the soul that fosters the capacity to perceive the reality of the world. He maintains that in our Western world, total labor has vanquished leisure. Unless we regain the art of silence and insight, the ability for non-activity, unless we substitute true leisure for our hectic amusements, we will destroy our culture and ourselves. Culture depends for its very existence on leisure, and leisure in its turn is not possible unless it has a durable, living link with divine worship. It takes time, quietness, solitude. I hear you. I understand where you're coming from. Where you're coming from is where I live. I'm amazed at how people feel that I'm sort of in another world and I just kind of jump out of the study one day a week and then just jump back in again. Hey, I battle this thing like mad. Of all six people in our family, I am the most anxious, I say to my shame. I worry more than anyone else in our family. I am usually the most negative. I am seldom the one with the most vision and faith. That's my wife. That's her role. And God brings me up short sometime in those anxious moments and says, there are two pieces of counsel I want you to get, and then I want you to share. One of them is based on Matthew chapter 6. Where Jesus is speaking, love it. I need it. Matthew 6, verse 24 through verse 34. Jesus says, you cannot serve two masters. You will hate one and love the other, or you will hold to one and despise the other. You can't serve God and money. You can't come to know God and live and serve a competitive world, live in and conserve it and worship it. You cannot serve God and money. Gentlemen, ladies, you cannot serve both. Jesus said it. If your pursuit is to make a whole lot of money, you cannot serve God. Now, in the serving of God, He may graciously give you the outflow of prosperity, but you cannot serve money and at the same time tell yourself you're serving God. He said it. Now, believe this. And then throughout the rest of this passage, He says time and again, do not be anxious, do not be anxious, do not be anxious, do not be anxious. You know what I get from this? It took Him four times for me to get it. That's how slow I am. Deliberately stop being absorbed with worry. That's the first piece of counsel if you want to handle leisure. Deliberately stop it. That means you make a conscious determination to stop it. Deliberately stop being worried. You know what we worry about? Non-essentials, unchangeables, and impossibles. They're all here. What are we going to have for supper? Oh, we had that last night. When am I going to get a new sport coat? I'm tired of blue. When am I going to ever get that gray sport coat? What are you going to wear tomorrow night? Oh, don't wear that. What are we going to have to drink tonight? What, you want iced tea or coffee? All right. What do you want? Who really cares? Whether you wear blue, gray, green, or chartreuse, who cares? It's a non-essential. Who can add one inch to his stature, verse 27, by worrying? 6'9", junior high girl. No problem. You just need a 7'1" boy to go around with. You can't shrink one inch by worrying that you're 6'9" and only 13 years old. And who of you, by being anxious about tomorrow, will change one blessed thing about tomorrow? Nobody. That's impossible. So lay back. Now, let me tell you that when you do handle your worry factor, when you do deal with it, you'll get rid of the plastic. Doesn't mean the credit cards, though that might not be a bad idea. You'll get rid of the plastic stuff in your life. John Steinbeck, when everybody else was telling him to retire and watch out for the cholesterol intake and he should lay back and relax and you know, do those things that you normally think of, buy a rocker and rock in it, decided to get his dog named Charlie and to get a truck and to drive thousands of miles across America and see what he observed. Put it in a book called Travels with Charlie in Search of America. Now that is a creative title, isn't it? He said he discovered that we're living in a cellophane age. Everything's plastic. He stopped at a little cafe one evening. He said the table linen was plastic. The butter dish, plastic. The sugar and crackers were wrapped in cellophane. The jelly was in a small plastic coffin sealed with cellophane. It was early evening. I was the only customer. Even the waitress wore a sponge apron. She wasn't happy. She wasn't unhappy. She wasn't anything. Later, a friend told him, if in all of your travels you come on a man with guts, mark the place. I want to see him. I haven't seen anything but cowardice and expediency. This used to be a nation of giants. Where have the giants gone? You can't defend a nation with a board of directors. It takes men. Where are they? You know why there aren't men? Because there isn't leisure. Ladies and gentlemen, you have to deliberately stop worrying about the non-essentials, unchangeables, and the impossibles. Hebrews 4, don't take the time to turn. It says we got to be afraid of missing that rest. There remains a rest. You know what it tells me? It tells me, secondly, consciously start taking time for leisure. Consciously start taking time for leisure. I'll tell you what, your world will come together. You'll be amazed. I'm starting to do that. It's amazing what insights God gives you when you're at leisure. A very hassled, weary, exhausted father on Friday evening stumbled into his front door thinking, what a great evening to sit in my favorite easy chair and to relax with a paper. He turned the knob very gingerly so that the children would not know he was home yet. He closed the door very quietly, found his slippers, and just as soon as he sat down in the chair with his paper, suddenly he looked up and there was his son in his lap saying, "Hi, Dad, let's play." Realizing his need to be quiet and to repair, he thought, "What could I have him do?" There had been a moon probe that week, and the newspaper carried a large picture of Earth that was taken from some distance away, and he thought, "I'll get some scissors and I'll cut this into a puzzle." So he cut the huge picture of the Earth into pieces of various shapes and sizes, and he gave the boy a cellophane tape and said, here's a puzzle. You go to your room, and when you get it finished, you bring it back after you tape it all together. He thought he had bought an hour, maybe two. 10 minutes' time, the son was back. "There it is, Dad." Held it up. He said, "How did you do that so quick?" He says, "It's easy, Dad. You see, there's a picture of a man on the back. And Daddy, when you put the man together, the world comes together." Ladies and gentlemen, not until we put the man together will the world come together. Not until. May we bow together. God promises forgiveness, peace, purpose, direction, hope, security, identity, even the relief so you can laugh again and think and live with yourself. If you'll come to the man, put him together, and your world will come together. Dear Father, we realize that in this world in which we live, there are enemies that attack. And one of the greatest of all the enemies is the tendency within us to worry. What a waste of time that is. We remember the words of your Son, which we have just heard today, that we are not to be anxious. We're not to be anxious about tomorrow. We're not to be anxious about today. Deliver us from the sin of worry. Once that is conquered, once we've taken care of that, leisure will come easier and more often, and we will get the most out of it. So we pray that we will set aside the things that drain us, drain our energy and drain our time, and keep us in the grip of disturbance and inner turmoil. So I pray that you will make that happen, Father, in a very special way. Next, Lord, I pray that you will help us to realize the value of Christ being the center of our existence. As the little boy discovered, when you put the man together, the world comes together. So help us, we pray, to come to terms with this and to remember that you have promised us peace in this life. You have given us a purpose and a direction and a hope and a security that comes with Christ. Therefore, I pray that we may be able to relax in that and truly enter into the rest that you have provided for us through him. Therefore, Lord, I pray that you will enable us, as we come to terms with these things, to fully and completely rest in you, our shield and our defender. Especially do I pray for those who have been strangers to this life and lifestyle. May they come to realize its value and reap the benefits of that in the days and the years to come. I pray all of this in the name of Jesus, who loved us and gave himself for us, even your Son, Christ the Lord. Amen.
1: 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I'm Bill Meyer. 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
13: I will extol thee, my God. O King, I will bless thy name forever and ever. Every day will I bless thee. I will praise thy name forever and ever. Great is the Lord, and greatly to be praised, and his greatness is unsearchable. One generation shall praise thy works to another, and shall declare thy mighty acts, and I will speak of the glorious honor of thy majesty and of thy wondrous works. The Lord is gracious and full of compassion, slow to anger, and of great mercy. The Lord is good to all, and his tender mercies are over all his works.

Good morning. I'm Pastor Sheely from Church of the Highlands. And on this wonderful day of worship, we greet you in the name of our blessed Christ. We open our program today with the reading of one of the beautiful Psalms of the Old Testament. I will extol the Lord at all times. His praise will always be on my lips. My soul will boast in the Lord. Let the afflicted hear and rejoice. Glorify the Lord with me. Let us exalt his name together. I sought the Lord, and he answered me. He delivered me from all my fears. Those who look to him are radiant. Their faces are never covered with shame. This poor man called, and the Lord heard him. He saved him out of all of his troubles. The angel of the Lord encamps around those who fear him, and he delivers them. Taste and see that the Lord is good. Blessed is the man who takes refuge in him. Fear the Lord, you his saints, for those who fear him lack nothing. The lions may grow weak and hungry, but those who seek the Lord will lack no good thing. Come, my children, listen to me, and I will teach you the fear of the Lord. Whoever of you loves life and desires to see many days, keep your tongue from evil and your lips from speaking lies. Turn from evil and do good. Seek peace and pursue it. The eyes of the Lord are on the righteous, and his ears are attentive to their cry. The face of the Lord is against those who do evil, to cut off the memory of them from the earth. The righteous cry out, and the Lord hears them. He delivers them from all their troubles. The Lord is close to the brokenhearted and saves those who are crushed in spirit. A righteous man may have many troubles, but the Lord delivers him from them all. He protects all his bones. Not one of them will be broken. Evil will slay the wicked. The foes of the righteous will be condemned. The Lord redeems his servants. No one will be condemned who takes refuge in him.

0: 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If you live in the Bay Area or just visiting, we'd love to have you join us at Church of the Highlands in San Bruno this Sunday. We start the day early at 7 a.m. at our multi-purpose center at the end of our parking lot. And then in our sanctuary, we meet at 8:30, 10, and 11:30 for our morning services. Our Sunday school classes for all ages meet at 10 a.m. Children's church and nursery are available at all services. Our evening service meets at 5 p.m. Highlands Christian Schools is an award-winning school that has been training up children in the way they should go since 1966. Tens of thousands of students have benefited from the solid foundation provided at Highlands for over 50 years. If you have a child from 18 months through 8th grade, please contact the school office to answer any questions or to schedule a tour. 650-873-4090. 650-873-4090. Thank you again for joining us today on Daybreak. I'm Carlton Sheely.
1: 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Our second worship service is at 8:30. 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And then we have a wonderful service at 5 o'clock in the evening. Five wonderful opportunities to come and worship the Lord with us. And at each morning worship service, we always participate in the communion together. And it's such a rich and such a blessed experience. We'd love to have you come and visit with us. Beautiful music and learning from the Word of God. I know that you'll find the moments that you spend with us to be blessed. Our church is located at the corner of Skyline Boulevard and Sneath Lane here in the city of San Bruno. We have plenty of parking. There's a large parking lot right at the stop sign where you stop at corner of Skyline Boulevard and Sneath Lane. And just up to the northwest, you'll see this large facility. Pull up on the lot. In a few moments' time, one of our beautiful shuttle buses will be right beside your car, and in 3 or 4 minutes, you'll be at the front door of the sanctuary. Plenty of parking and a very wonderful convenience for all who join with us. Again, our address is Skyline Boulevard and Sneath Lane here in the city of San Bruno. We'd love to have you come and visit with us. And if you have any questions that you'd like to ask concerning the church, might I suggest that you just give us a call at 873-4090, 873-4090. And we'd be delighted to answer any question that you may have, give you directions if you so require. But do plan to be in worship today. And if you had planned to be no place else, the doors of our church are open to you. For the last number of weeks now, we just have started in the book of Romans, and so you've joined with us at a very early part and stage in our Bible study time. Paul writes, Paul, a servant of Christ Jesus, called to be an apostle and set apart for the gospel of God. The late great president of Princeton University, Dr. Francis Peyton, wrote in his godly way these beautiful words. The only hope of Christianity is in the rehabilitating of the Pauline theology. It is back to an incarnate Christ and the atoning blood. Or it is on to atheism and despair. There is only one way we can avoid ultimate despair, and that is through Jesus Christ, our wonderful Lord. And in the opening verse of the epistle here to the Romans, Paul calls himself, first of all, a bondslave. We talked about that recently. A bondslave of Jesus Christ, and then an apostle. The word apostle is a Greek word taken over into the English, and its meaning will be better understood if we compare it with another English word, missionary, that has come to us from the Latin. Both words mean one who is sent. But it is well that we have retained the two words of diverse origins, for we need a term to set apart Paul and the 12 whom Jesus himself sent. The secret of Paul's greatness is indicated in the order of these two words. He was first a bondslave, that is, utterly surrendered to the Lord. And then secondly, he was a sent one. Any man who was in the army knows the difference between the soldier who kicked against the whole army system and the soldier who yielded himself fully to his duty. The same difference exists in the midst of Christianity. Paul understood this, and he surrendered utterly to Christ from the moment in which the Lord revealed himself to his persecutor on the Damascus Road. Thus, he was willing to follow the word of God and be not only the bondslave of Jesus Christ, but the apostle to the Gentiles. He considered himself to be under orders. But before he could accept the assignment of becoming a minister to the Gentiles, there had to be an amazing work of the grace of God in the heart of this man who had been set in his religious ways, and he attempted to kill those who disagreed with him. Instead of having a religion that was narrow and insular and that saw only one nation, he began to see that the grace of God could come upon all men through Jesus Christ. And when he comes to the climax of this revelation in the 11th chapter of the epistle, he will cry out, "Oh, the depth of the riches, both of the wisdom and the knowledge of God! How unsearchable are his judgments and his ways past finding out!" Let there be this first lesson for all of us. If we would be used of God, we must have a view of the gospel that is as broad as the universe. We must see that God is making the great offer of grace to the entire human race, and that now the door is opened, not for men to pick and choose to come to God as they want to, but for all men to come to God in His way, if they will. Our text sets forth that Paul was called apostle. He did not run by himself. God had chosen him and equipped him for his task. There's a good story of a dear old Negro preacher who had the root of the matter within him and who understood spiritual principles. And the young minister, rather cocky and sure of himself, came to preach, and after listening to him, the old man said, "Was you sent, or did you just went?" In the Old Testament, there were prophets who spoke without being sent by God, and they were sternly rebuked. Every minister should earnestly consider the sacredness of his calling. I always say to young men who speak to me about becoming ministers, don't do it if you can help it. If you can be satisfied as a banker or a judge or a professor or any other calling, God has not called you into the ministry. There must be, as there was for Paul, the cry from the heart, "Woe is me if I preach not the gospel." Thus saith the Lord of hosts, "Hearken not unto the words of the prophet that prophesy unto you. They make you vain. They speak a vision of their own heart, and not out of the mouth of the Lord. I have not sent these prophets," Jeremiah writes, "yet they ran. I have not spoken to them, yet they prophesied." Now Paul was not of such a group. He was called of God. When a man is truly called, it means that he has been selected by God and set apart for a particular life and a ministry. It was because Paul was truly called in his life that made him the man that he was. And he could speak with authority Let not any man despair. If God could stoop to pick out the man who had been his greatest enemy and call him to be his greatest messenger, then no one need feel that he may not be reached of God. God works through grace, not according to man's deserts. Grace is the secret of salvation, and grace is the secret of the calling of God. Paul said, I'm a servant, a bondservant, but I've been called. That is, I've been set apart. I've been touched with the magnificent dimension of God's grace and His anointing. I'm called to be an apostle. Paul also says that he was separated. He says, Paul, a servant of Christ Jesus, called to be an apostle and set apart for the gospel of God. There can be no true work of God in any man who is not separated. At times people ask me if a Christian must be separated from the world, and I always answer that it is not necessary to look at it from that point of view. If we are separated unto Christ, we are automatically separated from all that is opposed to Christ. Paul sees himself in his relationship to Christ not only as a bondservant, one who out of love serves Jesus Christ, but he sees himself as one who has been called to a particular assignment in history. And unique it was, the great apostle. And then he said, I was separated. I was set apart for the gospel of Jesus Christ. Today, we may not classify ourselves with the Apostle Paul, but we too have been touched by his love. We have been called by his grace, and we have been set apart for his glory and for as his workmanship. What a wonderful relationship we have in Jesus Christ, our blessed Lord. God bless you.
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4: When Abraham Lincoln was elected president in 1860, America stood on the edge of collapse. Over the next 4 years, the Civil War claimed more than 700,000 lives and tested whether our republic could endure. As the war drew to a close, Lincoln looked beyond victory. He looked toward healing. In his second inaugural address, he challenged the nation, "Let us strive on to bind up the nation's wounds, to achieve and cherish a just and lasting peace." Lincoln understood that preserving the greatest experiment in self-government required more than winning a war. It required the character to restore what had been broken. More than 160 years later, America still faces division. The question is not whether we'll disagree. The question is whether we still have the wisdom and the character to heal together.
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0: Good afternoon and welcome to the Narrow Path radio broadcast. My name is Steve Gregg and we're live for an hour. And it's we're on every day, Monday through Friday, and it's hard to believe this is already Friday again. Man, it just seems like it was just Friday 6 or 7 days ago. It's amazing how quickly this goes. So this is the last chance you have to call the program before next week, if that means anything to you. We do have one line open. If you have questions about the Bible or the Christian faith you'd like to bring up for conversation, we take those on the air. And also, any disagreements you might have with the host, we'll take those on the air, too. Be polite and use good language, and we will have a good conversation. The number to call is 844-484-5737. It looks like our last empty line just filled up, but if you call in a few minutes, these lines do open up. The number is 844-484-5737. Our first caller today is Dwight, calling from Denver, Colorado. Hi, Dwight. Good to hear from you again. Welcome.
1: Thank you, Steve. We're part of a home church and have been for many years. If I understand Paul correctly in 1 Corinthians 14, 34 and 35, women are not to ask questions during the home church service, but rather they're to ask their own husbands at home. Is that correct?
0: That is, in fact, the instructions that Paul gave to the women and to the church in Corinth. Now, there's a couple things we need to ask ourselves. One is, what was...
2: 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You don't need a building.

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2: The churches, which sounds like he's saying, okay, your women in the Corinthian church need to learn how to behave and conduct themselves well in church. And that is, of course, also what he has said about many men. He said those who are speaking in tongues need to be more orderly. They need to do it one at a time, only a few in the church service, only if there's an interpretation. Same thing with the prophets. And the women need to behave themselves too. Now, we don't know to what degree Paul would have been a stickler for those exact numbers and so forth about prophets and such in the church. In a church, let's say, that was well-ordered and, you know, everything was done decently and in order, which is what, of course, he's saying he wants everything. That's how he concludes the chapter in verse 40, let all things be done decently and in order. So there's a real possibility that the women in the church in Corinth were being disorderly and apparently had something to do with asking questions. Now, I've heard teachers say, well, they were the women and the men sat across the aisle from each other in those days, and the women would call out to the husband on the other side in the middle of the service, you know, what's the pastor mean when he said that? You know, I've heard it that way, but that's only somebody's guess. It's also possible that the women were interrupting the teaching with questions and perhaps not very pertinent ones. Who knows? In any case, there seems to have been something disruptive about what the women were doing. Now, it's possible that Paul would have given the same instructions even if the women were not particularly disruptive, if he just felt like women shouldn't speak in church at all. But I think that wasn't his position because, you know, three chapters earlier, in chapter 11, he made it very clear that women could pray or prophesy with their head covered, which meant, following the decorum of the church and the local customs, the women should not do things disorderly, but they could pray or prophesy. Now, of course, he doesn't say in chapter 11 that they could do so in the church, but Paul's opinion in chapter 14 seems to be that prophecy is for the edification of the church. And that seems to suggest that their prayers and prophecies could be uttered in the church if their head were covered. Now, in other words, it's difficult to know how strict and inflexible Paul would be in a church where this kind of disorderly conduct was not happening. And one reason I think it's fair to ask that question is also in chapter 11. You know, we read that people were rather selfish and disruptive at the communion service. And so some were taking too much wine and too much bread, resulting in there not being enough food for everybody. Some were going away hungry, and some were going home drunk, he said. And then he tells them, listen, eat your meals at home before you come to church, okay? Now, that's a very clear instruction from Paul. Eat your meals at home before you come to church. But shall we take that as a guide for all of us? We need to eat our meals at home before we come to church. What if we're fasting? What if dinner's going to be cooking while we're at church? We're going to eat it afterwards. Do we have to eat a meal before we go to church? I think we have to understand what Paul is saying is because of this disruptive conduct, because you people don't seem to have any self-control, how about avoid the temptation of doing this by satisfying your hunger before you come to church? In other words, Paul's instructions are sometimes very much tailored to the immaturity and the disorderliness of the church in Corinth. So it's hard to be very legalistic about this, and I don't prefer to be legalistic about things anyway. For example, I don't think women should be pastors, but if I walk into a church and a woman happens to get up and turns out she's one of the elders, I don't agree with her being an elder, but I'm not going to turn over the tables and grab a small whip and drive everyone out. That's not my approach to such things. I don't know that God is that legalistic. I think what we have in 1 Corinthians is that Paul is saying the church should be orderly. When it's not orderly, nobody is being edified. The public meeting should be edifying to everybody. And any distracting, disorderly conduct should simply not be allowed.

0: And so Paul gives very specific corrections to the Corinthians about how to achieve that ideal. But I'm not, you know, when we read the, we also read Paul about half a dozen times in his letters telling us, greet one another with a holy kiss. Well, most of us don't greet with a holy kiss, and we're probably not rebellious against Paul's words when we do that. We realize that that's the way people greeted each other in that culture. In our culture, we're more likely going to shake hands or hug each other. Not as often are we going to greet with a kiss. But we recognize we're not disobeying the spirit of the instructions. This instructions were actually given to people in a certain cultural situation where those instructions to the letter were called for. But the principles that they were the ideals that they were trying to maintain might not require all those, the rigidity of those instructions in every place where otherwise it's not, you know, disorderly. So in your home church, you know, if a woman asks a question, especially if a message is being given that that's in a casual enough setting, it depends on how formal your church is, but if it's casual enough that questions in general are permitted, I don't know that I wouldn't strongly forbid women to ask questions, but on the other hand, each fellowship should probably apply those instructions the way they see fit for their group. And is there some disagreement in your church about that?
1: excuse me. No. In fact, the pastor, after he gives a sermon, he opens the floor up for questions.
0: Yeah, and, that's what I do. That's what I do at our home church.
1: For any and all. However, I don't see it just being at Corinthians only. In 1 Timothy 2, you know, it's a similar instruction. No, they're not to teach or exercise authority over men. They're quiet to quietly receive instruction. And, of course, you know, it just seems like it's, well, Paul said it's a commandment of the Lord. It just seems like it's a commandment that we're ignoring if we don't follow what he says.
0: What Paul actually says in verse 37 of 1 Corinthians 14, if anyone thinks himself to be a prophet or spiritual, let him acknowledge that the things which I write to you are the commandments of the Lord. I think what he's saying is, I'm an apostle of Christ. To receive me is to receive Christ. That's what Jesus said about the apostles. If you receive one that I send, then you're receiving me. And I think Paul's saying, if you think you're spiritual or if you're a prophet, then you'll recognize that I am an apostle of Christ and I speak with his authority. So if I give these instructions, nobody should refute them. I don't think he's saying that Jesus himself commanded women to be silent, because I don't read of him ever doing that, commanding that. I think what he's saying is, when I give instructions, I'm an apostle. You should take them as being from the Lord himself. If you don't see them as the commandments of the Lord when I speak them, that is, whatever I speak is the commandments of the Lord because I'm an apostle, then you're not spiritual and you're not a prophet. And by the way, there's a lot of Christians who are not spiritual in that very thing. They don't recognize Paul's authority, but I do. And yet I don't think he's saying that quite apart from what I've told you to do here in Corinth, there's a standing commandment that Jesus made somewhere that told women not to speak in the church. I don't think Paul's saying that. And I don't think that would even be the true thing. Now, you did mention 1 Timothy 2. Now, obviously, 1 Corinthians 14 and 1 Timothy 2 are the two places in the New Testament that might, you know, that we would appeal to talk about women being quiet in the church. But they're not similar, in my opinion. It's true, they both say, I mean, in verse 11 of 1 Timothy 2, it says, let a woman learn in quietness, is the word that Paul uses, with all submission. And I don't permit a woman to teach or have authority over a man, but to be quiet. Now, in my opinion, quietness is, you know, it doesn't mean absolute silence. After all, Paul told men in the Corinthian church, if someone wants to speak in tongues, but there's no interpreter, let him keep silence in the church and speak to himself and to God. In others, keeping silent would mean don't do the thing you were going to do. Don't speak out in tongues. If there's no one there to interpret, just don't. And I think Paul's saying that women are not called to be the teachers in the church. They're not called to be the leaders in the church. I don't put a woman in the position of authority or teaching over the men in the church. And then, of course, he goes on immediately to talk about, in chapter 3, verse 1, the qualifications for those who are put in that position, who are all men, husbands of one wives, and so forth. So I think that Paul in 1 Timothy is talking about a very different thing. He's not assuming in 1 Timothy that you've got a bunch of unruly women that need to be reined in. He's assuming that Timothy's in a position to decide what leaders to recognize in the church as overseers. And Paul says, well, first of all, there might be a lot of spiritual women there, but I don't put women in that position. I don't even put single men in that position, or men who have multiple wives in that position. I put a man with one wife is what I put in there, he says. So that's what I understand him to be saying there. So I don't think it's the same circumstance or even the same teaching, although both places have this in common. In both places, women are told to be quiet. But then Paul tells all people to live their life in quietness and mind their own business, too. I mean, obviously, you have to speak when there's something you have to speak, but to just be a chatterbox or just be, you know, a person who's always talking is something that's not desirable. It says that in 1 Thessalonians chapter 4. He tells the people to mind their own business and live in quietness and to supply their own needs with their own hands and so forth. So quietness is generally a good thing. In 1 Peter chapter 3, Peter says that the women should not be adorned with the outward adornment of plating of gold and hair and things like that, but they should be adorned with the ornament of a meek and quiet spirit, which is in the sight of God of great price. So being quiet, being a quiet person rather than a noisy person, is typically a general rule for women and men to follow. The boisterous woman in the book of Proverbs, the one who's out in the streets shouting out, and it says she's boisterous and she's glamorous, that's the woman who's out. That's how Solomon describes the prostitute. She's noisy and stuff. That doesn't mean every noisy woman is a prostitute. It just means that a quiet disposition is a good thing. It's a peaceful thing. It's a desirable thing. And women in the church, rather than being up there teaching the men, should be quiet. But it's true. The New King James says silent, but the word in the Greek, I think, just means quiet. So anyway, I'm not one who puts, I know some people who do, but I wouldn't put, you know, absolute restrictions on women sharing or teaching asking questions in the church. Mm-hmm. Some would, and they might use those scriptures to justify it. But of course, whoever is doing the church needs to follow the scriptures as they understand them. And I've just shared kind of how I understand them. Dwight, it's great talking. Right. I need to take another call if I have time before the break. DL in Menifee, California. Hi, DL. Welcome.
2: Hi, Steve. Okay, so my question is Matthew 16. Jesus says, whoever you bind on earth will be bound in heaven, and who you loose on earth will be loosed in heaven. What does that mean?
0: Well, first of all, it doesn't say whoever. It says whatever. Okay.
2: Whatever. Okay.
0: Yeah, and it says that in chapter 16 of Matthew, obviously, in verse 19. And Jesus gives the exact same teaching two chapters later in chapter 18 and verse, 18, okay? Yeah, so in chapter 16, verse 19, and chapter 18, verse 18, Jesus gives the same teaching. Assuredly, I say to you, whatever you bind on earth will be bound in heaven. Whatever you loose on earth will be loosed in heaven. Binding and loosing was a Hebraic expression for a rabbi's teaching that something was okay or not okay. And it's for a Christian, a teacher, in those cases Jewish teachers, rabbis, if they would bind something in their teaching, that means they forbade it. They'd bind you to a restriction about that thing. If they were, on the other hand, permitting something in their teaching, they were loosing it, that you were not bound. You were not restricted, and you were free to do the thing. And that's how they spoke. And therefore, and some of the rabbis had different views about things. And one rabbi would bind a certain action, and another one would loose it. For example, there was a rabbi named Shammai who allowed divorce only in the case of a woman's infidelity. Another rabbi named Hillel allowed divorce for much more frivolous reasons. Even if she got old and ugly and the man found a woman he found more attractive, or if his wife burned the food, or if she was ornery and unpleasant, Rabbi Hillel said, you can divorce her for that. In other words, to divorce your wife because she became obnoxious and unpleasant was an action that Hillel loosed, that is, he permitted it. Rabbi Shammai would bind that. He would not allow you to do that. That's what binding and loosing meant. Which means that binding and loosing things has to do with what is being permitted or not being permitted by some teaching authority. Now, the apostles are addressed in both of these passages, and Jesus tells them that whatever they bind on earth has been bound in heaven. Now, it doesn't read that way in all English versions. It does read that way in the Greek. Some English versions read, whatever you bind on earth will be bound in heaven. But the Greek can read, and there's even footnotes in some of the translations pointing this out, whatever you bind on earth will have been bound in heaven. In other words, you are going to state, you're going to enforce the standards on earth that God has, which, you know, what God has permitted, what God has loosed, that's what you're going to permit or forbid on earth in the church. That is to say, the apostles now are God's spokesman to transmit God's decisions made in heaven about what we should or should not do to the people. In other words, the church, in a sense, is enforcing standards on earth that God has already established as standards in heaven. So, you know, different translations read differently, but I think you'll find the ones that are most accurate that say, whatever you bind on earth will have been bound in heaven. Whatever you loose on earth will have been loosed in heaven. Meaning that whatever God has said is okay to do, the apostles will tell the church on earth to do that. Whatever God says not to do, the apostles on earth will tell the church on earth not to do. So they're basically enforcing the divine decrees in the community of the Christians, is what I think Jesus is saying. By the way, both of these passages, Matthew 16 and Matthew 18, are in context where Jesus mentions the church. And they're the only two times in the Gospels that we have any record of Jesus saying anything about the church, per se. In chapter 16, in the same context, he says to Peter, upon this rock I'll build my church, which is the first time in, and almost the only time in all the Gospels where Jesus uses the word church. But he does so again in chapter 18, the other context we were talking about, this, where the same thing about binding and loosing is stated. And he says, you know, if they won't hear the church, you know, if he doesn't listen when two or three tell him he's wrong, tell it to the church. And if he won't hear the church, let him be to you like a pagan or a tax collector. So interestingly, Jesus is talking about the church in both of these places, and apparently the apostolic authority over the church, so that the church is governed by the teaching of the apostles, which is simply a reflection of God's teaching, which is revealed to them. So they're binding and loosing on earth the behaviors that God himself in heaven binds and looses.
2: That makes sense. Thank you very much.
0: Okay, good talking to you, DL. Bye now. Myrna in Worcester, Massachusetts. Welcome to The Narrow Path. Thanks for calling.
3: Hi, Steve. Love your program.
0: Thank you.
3: I just finished reading the Book of Esther, and I've read it quite a few, many times, and I'm still perplexed as to why this book was canonized and made into the Bible, was put into the Bible. Can you please explain the three criteria that it had to meet and how it met them?
0: Well, it's really hard for us to know how the Jews made decisions about the canonization of various books. Now, some of them are obvious. Books written by Moses, the founder of the country, who is also a prophet of God, who saw God face to face, and received his instruction from God. That's a no-brainer, accepting Moses' writings. Likewise, the prophets who spoke in the name of Yahweh and spoke, you know, prophesied things that came true and so forth, and clearly were inspired men, their works too. Now, besides those, there's books that are merely historical narrative, and there's books that are merely things like wisdom or poetry. And the inspiration of those books, it's hard to know exactly how that was decided. Now, Jesus did indicate in the 24th chapter of Luke, after he rose from the dead, he told the two men on the road to Emmaus that everything that was written of him in Moses and the prophets and the Psalms. Now, the Psalms could be shorthand for the writings, which were all the rest of the Old Testament that were not in Moses and the prophets, that they would be fulfilled, which means that Jesus recognized the Jewish canon of Scripture. Now, some people think that the Jews did not recognize Esther as Scripture because, now, I'm not an expert on the Dead Sea Scrolls, but from what I understand, that Esther's the one book of the Old Testament that is not contained in the Dead Sea Scrolls. And one of the reasons that some people questioned whether it should be canonized, and you're asking the same question, is that it never specifically mentions God, though the providential hand of God is kind of unmissable. You can't miss it there. God is definitely orchestrating all the events. But I'm not really sure exactly all the things that went into the assumption that Esther should be included. One thing, it may be that Mordecai was the author. We don't know that he was the author, but he could have been. And he might have been regarded by the Jews as a prophetic leader, and therefore a book written by him would be in there. Another important thing about Esther is it provides the background for a traditional practice of the Jews, that is the Feast of Purim, which was never in the Law of Moses. There's two feasts the Jews celebrate every year that aren't in the Law of Moses, Purim and Hanukkah. And both of those arose in post-exilic times because God delivered the Jews from annihilation or from destruction. One was when he did so in the time of Esther. The other time was in the time of the Maccabees when God delivered them from Antiochus Epiphanes. Both of those stories tell us the origins of these festivals, Purim and Hanukkah, respectively. Now, on the other hand, the Jews did not regard Maccabees, which tells us the story of Hanukkah, they did not receive that as scripture. But they received it as accurate history and an accurate background for that festival. It may be that many of the Jews felt that way about Esther, too. It's historically accurate. It tells the true story of behind Purim and its celebration, but maybe they weren't sure whether it should be regarded as scripture or not. And, I'm not really in the position to make independent decisions about what the Jews include or don't include in their Bible. I've never really known if there were a lot of reasons to include Esther. If not, it may be one of the few books that there aren't very clear reasons for doing so. But on the other hand, the Jews who did include it, I'm sure, had their reasons. And even if it was only to have a story behind the Festival of Purim, and so later generations would know why they celebrate that feast, maybe that's all. But I can't answer for it. I can't defend or not defend the inclusion of Esther in the Old Testament canon. But I have no objection to it being there, because the Jews have accepted it. We see no evidence that Jesus or the apostles, complained about it or rejected it. I got to take a break. Our website is thenarrowpath.com. There's all kinds of resources there. You can even donate from there if you want to. We have another half hour coming up. Don't go away. I'll be back in 30 seconds.
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0: Welcome back to the Narrow Path radio broadcast. My name is Steve Gregg, and we're live for another half hour taking your calls. It does look to me as though our lines are full. If you want to try to call in a few minutes, we might have a line open up at this number, 844-484-5737. I want to say that most of the calls that come into the program, not all, but most of them, are questions that people have called in before. I mean, we've been doing this 5 days a week for 29 years. Obviously, what is that about? That's got to be about 200 programs a year, 2,200 or more programs a year. And let's see here. That's got to actually be about 225 programs a year, something like that. That's a lot of programs. 29 years of that. We've got a lot of them in our archives. And more importantly for you, if you have questions, is that if the question you have has been asked before, it can be searched topically on another website called Matthew713.com. That's Matthew713.com. And if you've never discovered that website, that's an amazing website. A number of individuals have helped put that together. It's a topical index of all the calls that have come into this program for well over a decade and a half. And we don't go all the way back for 30 years with it, but there's about 30,000 calls that have been indexed topically there. And for example, the questions people have asked me today, I believe you can find those questions at Matthew 713. There's very few questions that haven't been asked when you got 30,000 questions on about over 2,000 subjects. But you might, just so you'll know, if you have questions about this, and or let's just say I can only give a really short answer because we're up against a break or something to your question, you can go further into it by going to Matthew713.com, look up the topic, and you'll probably see quite a few times a question like yours has come up, and there may be, in some cases, a much more thorough answer given. Sometimes I give a long answer to a question. Sometimes other restraints cause me to give a brief one. But they're all there. And so make regular use of Matthew713.com. All right. It's free. So why not? All right. Let's talk to Robert from Round Rock, Texas. Hi, Robert. Welcome.
1: Yeah. Hi, Steve. I just got a quick question, and I'll take your answer here.
0: Okay.
1: I have a daughter that's going to church camp, and you know, at the end of the church camp, they always have a profession of faith, and you know, I've been told different people that it's not right or
0: let me just stop you here. Let me stop here. Your voice is pixelating quite badly, and I'm missing a lot of the words. Are you in a bad spot? Can you get a better place?
1: Let's see here.
0: It's not good now. It's not good now.
1: Okay. Well, I'll tell you what. I'll come back Monday, and I'll try to ask again.
0: Well, yeah. Why don't you call back on a landline if you can? This is a landline?
1: Okay. Well,
0: okay.
1: No, it's okay. A cell phone.
0: Okay, yeah, because your voice is garbled.
1: Okay.
0: Bye-bye. Okay, if you call back today and a call screener says it's Robert from Round Rock, I'll put you ahead of the others, since this is not your fault, I trust. Okay, let's talk to Aaron in Grass Valley, California. Aaron, welcome to the Narrow Path.
2: Hi, Steve. Thank you for taking my call. Uh-huh. I apologize if this has been answered already, but I was curious, I just heard, you know, another preacher preaching, and the subject came up, the rebellion of Adam and Eve. And I'm just wondering, why is it considered a rebellion since they were deceived? And I feel like they were truly deceived because it just seems like they kind of believed that what they were doing was okay.
0: Yeah. Well, in 1 Timothy chapter 2, it says the woman in that case was deceived, but the man was not deceived. So one of them was deceived and the other wasn't. But both of them, but Eve was deceived into rebelling against God's command. Adam was not deceived, but he rebelled in order to go with his wife, apparently. If you're deceived, if you do the very thing that God specifically told you not to do, then to say you're deceived doesn't mean that you thought you were doing the right thing. It means that you thought you'd get away with it. I mean, that's certainly what the devil said to Eve. You know, God, she told him, God told us not to eat of that tree because we'll die if we eat of that tree. The devil said, well, you won't die. God's just trying to keep you out of, you know, out of the place of privilege that he has. He doesn't want any equals, you know, so go ahead and do it. Now, there's no way that she would have thought, oh, then God must not mind if we eat it.
2: Mm-hmm.
0: Right. No, she, what she's hearing is, oh, we can do what God told us not to do, and we'll get away with it. You know, and that is rebellion. That's rebellion, even if she rebelled because she was deceived by what the devil said. Now,
2: right.
0: Yeah, go ahead.
2: Can I add something? Like, rebellion as a generic term, but, I mean, I don't know. I don't get the sense that her heart was changed against God.
0: Well, she knew he said not to do it. And
2: I'm not doing this up argumentatively, believe me. Yeah. Respectfully, I'm asking, just as a conversation, and you're a wise man, you know, I'm asking you to guide me through the scripture, to show me what it's saying, that because everyone teaches that. It's the rebellion, right? There's a rebellion there.
0: Okay, well, let me just say this. If somebody in authority over you tells you to do something that is a legitimate thing for them to tell you to do, okay, then if somebody else tells you, you know, you'll be sorry if you obey that person who told you that. You'll be happier if you disobey him. Well, then you're being tempted to rebel against that authority. If you knowingly do what the authority over you tells you not to do, you're rebelling against that authority. That's what rebellion means. Now, in the case of Adam and Eve, they had zero excuse because, A, God had given them a word. He told them, don't do this. If you do it, you'll die. That's like we have the word of God in Scripture. If we are deceived into thinking something contrary to what the Bible says, well, that's on us. We don't have any excuse for that. We have the word of God. Now, you might say, but what if we don't believe the word of God? Well, that's just the problem, isn't it? The problem is God said it, and we have to decide whether we're going to call him a liar or if we're going to submit to his authority. You know, it says in 1 John chapter 5, he that does not believe the witness has made him a liar. There's really no way that you cannot believe that God's word is true without saying he's a liar. If I tell you something and you say I don't believe you, you're either saying that I don't know what I'm talking about, and no one could say that about God because he certainly knows what he's talking about, or you're saying I'm a liar, which would be what you'd be necessarily saying about God. If God tells you you'll die when you eat that fruit, and someone else, in this case a serpent, tells you, no, that's not true. God is fooling you. God is telling you that because he doesn't want you to become like him. And say, oh, okay, then God lied to me, and I'm going to disobey him. That's exactly what went through Eve's mind. It's right there in black and white on the page. So if God has told people what is true, and we get deceived into thinking it isn't true, it's because we have decided, when we've heard what God said and what someone else said, we've decided to rebel against what God said and say he's lying to us and to go with whoever the adversary is. That's a rebellion. That's going over to the other side. So, I mean, if that doesn't feel like rebellion in your mind, I'm not sure what would. But, if someone says that's not really rebelling, well, then I think the word rebelling in that person's statement is it's got a unique definition that doesn't agree with the dictionary definition. Also, I think a person who says, well, that doesn't seem very rebellious, is a person that doesn't have a very high view of one's obligation to obey God. And I think there's an awful lot of people living today in a what was once a Christian-like society that knew that the Bible is true and that people should do what God said, whether they wanted to or not, they knew they should. We now live in a time where they don't even know they should. People just assume that, you know, God doesn't have any right to tell me what to do. Why should I even have to obey him? I mean, after all, What had he ever done for her besides create her out of dust? You know? So, I mean, if people don't think that it's very essential to obey God, our Creator, then they won't think it sounds very severe, very much of a bad thing that someone rebelled against God. But if you realize that man has no duty except to obey God, his Creator, and they had the choice to either do that or to say, no, I'm not going to do that. I'm not going to do what God said. I'm going to do what I want to do. That's what rebellion is. Now, if I haven't walked you through it well enough, I'm afraid there's not much more I can say to do so. But, yeah, I don't have any objection to people saying that Adam and Eve rebelled against God when he gave them explicit instructions, which they did not forget. She was able to quote those instructions back to serpent in the conversation. So they didn't forget what God said. They just decided that either God was lying they decided they didn't care what he said. Eve decided she didn't care what he said because she thought he was lying. Adam decided to not care what God said, not because he was deceived into thinking God lied, but simply because he went with his wife. And that's sometimes men do the wrong thing in order to please their wives. That's a fact. Anyway, I appreciate your call. Thanks for joining us. Okay, our next caller is K-Man from Denver, Colorado. Hi, K-Man. You're on the air. Welcome.
3: Well, hello, Steve. How you doing, sir?
0: I'm doing fine.
3: Excellent. Hey, I really appreciate your program. Thank you for how much of a blessing you've been to the body of Christ all these years, brother.
0: Thank you.
3: I really appreciate you. I have a tendency to get very verbal, so I'll try to nip in a nutshell. But the thing that you're just talking about right now, I see the big problem and the reason why this is happening, why many people don't believe that they can just not obey the word of God and do what they're doing, is because of just the simple fact of misusing where Paul said that we're not under the law. And I'll try to just quote this real quick, if you don't mind. In Romans 8 says that now there's no condemnation that those be in Christ who walk not after the flesh, but after the Spirit. The law of spirit and life in Christ Jesus has freed me from the law of sin and death. And I think the mistake that has been made, and it's easy for the body of Christ to make this, but when Paul says we're not under the law, when we receive Jesus Christ, Lord and Savior, the Spirit of Christ comes inside of us, which means that we're no longer under law of sin and death. So they understood at that time, but I see that because of the things that are happening, the body of Christ has misunderstood what it means not to be under law. When the Lord said we're not, when Paul said that, we're not under law of sin and death. So that means we're not the penalty, the total penalty of the law of sin and death. Jesus bridged the gap. So in saying this, one of the byproducts of this I see is everything from people coming up with, you will eventually be saved, if not in this lifetime, the next. And also, I see it as a problem why we have this replacement theology, believe that we replaced Israel. And I see those are both byproducts of that, because it says that the love of me will wax cold. Because iniquity about the love of me will wax cold, as it says in Matthew 24. So I want to read another scripture.
0: Oh, wait, no. There's a lot of people with scriptures behind you, and we only have 15 minutes before we're done here. But I do want to respond to some things that you've shared, if I could. And it's good maybe to just bring up one thing at a time, because, like I say, there's a lot of other people. I agree with what you've said about people don't seem to understand what it means when Paul says we're not under the law. And they think it means it really doesn't matter what we do. It doesn't matter how we live. We'll still be saved because we're not under the law. Of course, Paul actually raised that question in Romans 6, verse 15. He said, what then, shall we sin so that because we're not under the law but under grace? And his answer is, God forbid, no. You know, whoever we're obeying is our master, he said. You're the slave of the one you're obeying. Now, if you're serving sin, then you're a slave of sin. But if you're actually serving grace, grace teaches us to live godly lives, Paul said elsewhere in Titus chapter 2. So, in other words, I think that people don't understand what it means to not be under the law. And you're right. When a person becomes a Christian, they receive the Spirit of God. And now we are led by the Spirit. Paul said in Romans 8, as many as are led by the Spirit of God, they are the children of God. Paul himself was talking about how he acts differently when he's with Jews who are under the law and Gentiles who are not under the law, simply as an evangelistic strategy. He says in 1 Corinthians 9:20, to the Jews I became as a Jew, that I might win the Jews. To those who are under the law, as under the law, that I might win those who are under the law. To those who are without law, as without law, not being without law toward God, but under the law toward Christ, that I might win those who are without law. Now he says, when I'm with the Jews who are under the law, I go ahead and keep the restrictions of their diet and things like that so that I don't offend them. I behave as if I'm under the law. But he said, when I'm with Gentiles, they don't observe any of those Jewish restrictions. He said, I behave like them. I behave in order to win those who are without law. I behave like those who live without the law. But then he puts a parenthesis in there where he says, I do live like a person who doesn't have the law of Moses, but I because I'm not under the law of Moses, I'm under the law of Christ, he said. In other words, I don't have to obey what Moses said because that was a different covenant. That was for the Jews in the Old Testament. But in the New Covenant, I have to follow the law of Christ. That means what Christ said to do. I don't do what Moses said, I do what Jesus said. So that's so Paul never was lawless, you know. Now, you mentioned that there were some things that you think rose from this mistake that people make, one of which was, you said, replacement theology. I didn't see a connection. I don't see a connection between this particular error that you were mentioning of misunderstanding what it means to not be under the law and the whole idea of replacement theology. I don't really see how that those two are connected. I could see maybe how both errors, if they are both errors, they can both be held by one person. Most people who believe in replacement theology, though, are not dispensational. And the most of the people who say we're not under the law, so it doesn't matter what we do, are dispensational. That's basically a hyper-dispensational position, sometimes called hyper-grace. Theology is part of dispensationalism. But, you know, so I don't think that the so-called errors that you've identified run in the same circles. I don't think that the ones who take a hyper-grace approach are the same ones who hold to the doctrine that you're calling a replacement theology. So I'm not seeing that as a connected thing. However, I do believe your first point definitely has merit. I appreciate your call. Wesley in Indianapolis, Indiana. Welcome.
4: Yes, hello. Thanks for taking my call. And I wonder about why is it that we always refer to God, and the scriptures always refer to God, or almost always as he and him and Father, when what I think I understand is that in the original text, God is referred to as Eloah or Elohim, or there's two different kind of male or female.
0: Okay, well, God is not male or female. God is male and female, and sometimes mechanical terms, like, you know, electrical plugs sometimes are male or female, but they speak of function. They speak of, you know, connecting things that are unlike each other. Males and females have genitalia that function like male and female ends of electrical cords. So it's a mechanical thing. It's a physical thing. It's a biological thing. Some creatures have the characteristics of maleness in their biology. Others have the characteristics of femaleness in their biology. God doesn't have any biology. God is a spirit and does not have chromosomes, does not is not made of cells. He's not made of physical things. And the reason is because physical things, generally speaking, are subject to physical laws. And God is not subject to physical laws. He's a spirit. He's supernatural, above the laws of nature. So technically, God, a spirit, doesn't have any of those things that define, among biological organisms, maleness or femaleness. However, God does relate to people in ways that are analogous to the way we relate to different kinds of authority figures, like children to parents, subjects to their rulers, servants to their owners, and things like that. And so God is sometimes called Father because we're his children. He's sometimes called Lord because we're his servants. He's sometimes called King because we are his subjects. Now, all of those, of course, Father, Lord, and King, are masculine terms. And the reason they're used is because the relationship between somebody and their father is different than their relationship with their mother. He's also called a husband. And a woman's relationship to her husband is different than anyone else's relationship to that same man. To say he's our king rather than our queen, I suppose a queen has, in modern times, has no more or not much less authority than the king. But on the other hand, a king was a supreme monarch and his queen was subject to him. So to convey the idea that God in relation to us is the supreme authority, there's no human institutions that can convey that better than the terms king, father, husband, lord, and those are the terms that are used. Now, this doesn't mean that God has male parts as opposed to female parts. It means that in relation to him, he plays a role toward us that generally is known to be played by male individuals as opposed to female individuals. So, you know, I believe that the language of humanity is applied because of communication with humanity and with a desire to make humans understand our relationship with God. God chooses those analogies that are best suited. So it's not telling us that God has is sexually male or female. It's simply saying that he, in relation to him, he is like a father more than like a mother. He's like a king more than like a queen. He's like a husband more than like a wife. So that's what I think is the reason for what you're asking. I appreciate your call. Thank you. Yep. Okay. I'm sorry, I got to take another call. Thank you. David in San Francisco, California. Welcome.
5: Hi, Steve. How are you?
0: I'm well, thanks. Go ahead.
5: My question is about what's your take on prosperity gospel?
0: I'm sorry, what was that sentence? What about the prosperity gospel?
5: What is your take on it?
0: My take on the prosperity gospel? Well, my take is that it's not the Bible. It's not the Bible's teaching. The prosperity gospel says that because we are king's kids, we should live like kings, because it's more fun to be rich than to be poor. God wants us to have fun, so he wants us to be rich. Same thing as saying he wants us well, and he doesn't want us to be sick. The prosperity gospel is generally just part of what's called the word of faith teaching, which is more properly the health and wealth gospel. The gospel, or the message that if you have enough faith, you will be healthy and you'll be wealthy, because God wants everyone to be healthy and wealthy at all times. Now, this just doesn't agree with anything the Bible teaches. The Bible does not teach that God wants people to be healthy all the time. There's cases of the Bible actually making somebody sick, like Jacob. After wrestling with God all night, God touched him and crippled him for the rest of his life. He wasn't crippled before. He was crippled in his encounter with God. Paul had a thorn in his flesh, and he prayed for it to be gone. God said, no, I got something else in mind. I'm going to give you the grace for it, and you're going to stay in that condition, but with my grace. God has different priorities than we do. The health and wealth gospel basically prioritizes what man prioritizes, not what God does. Of course, anyone who had the choice would probably choose to be rich and healthy. But that's not what God has provided for each of us, nor what he cares to provide. Why should we all be rich and healthy? The Bible does not indicate that rich and healthy people are better people, more godly than people. In fact, in many cases, having a lot of wealth and health makes us forgetful of God. Agur in Proverbs chapter 30 said, don't give me too much or else I might forget God and say, who is the Lord? Didn't want to have too much money. The same thing is true if someone's totally healthy. I mean, if someone's sick, they often will realize their mortality and be humbled enough to turn to God when they wouldn't if they're raging on forward in their health and prosperity. So, I mean, God has, man's looking for, you know, physical relief and comfort and pleasure. God has something in mind that's eternal. Paul said we do not look at the things that are seen. We look at the things that are not seen. Because the things that are seen are temporal, and things that are not seen are eternal. You know, Peter had to be rebuked by Jesus once in Matthew 16, where Jesus said to him, you savor the things of man and not the things that are of God. And so I have to say that while I have no objection to people being healthy or wealthy, if God so wills it for them, there's nothing in the Bible that indicates that God's will is always for everyone to be healthy and wealthy. Anyone who says, well, God must want that because I want that. Well, there's a difference. You savor the things of man. He savors the other things, the things of God. Once we learn to savor the things of God more than the things of men, we'll be more like Christ. And that's really what we're supposed to do. We're supposed to be transformed by the renewing of our minds. If someone says, follow God and you'll get wealthy, they're just distracting you from Christ and keeping your mind on the carnal things that you already wanted anyway. I'm out of time. Thanks for joining us. You've been listening to The Narrow Path. My name is Steve Gregg. Our website is thenarrowpath.com. 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
1: Foundations of Freedom, a look at America's founding principles and the leaders who shaped our nation.
2: When Abraham Lincoln was elected president in 1860, America stood on the edge of collapse. Over the next 4 years, the Civil War claimed more than 700,000 lives and tested whether our republic could endure. As the war drew to a close, Lincoln looked beyond victory. He looked toward healing. In his second inaugural address, he challenged the nation, "Let us strive on to bind up the nation's wounds, to achieve and cherish a just and lasting peace." Lincoln understood that preserving the greatest experiment in self-government required more than winning a war. It required the character to restore what had been broken. More than 160 years later, America still faces division. The question is not whether we'll disagree. The question is whether we still have the wisdom and the character to heal together.
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15: 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Here you will hear teaching that will challenge you to a deeper walk with Jesus. Whatever place you are in your understanding of God's plan for your life, you will grow closer by listening. No shame, no guilt, and no condemnation. But you will be challenged to a closer walk with God. Now here's Pastor Israel with today's teaching.
16: Jesus, in his high priestly prayer, Jesus used the same word for keep in this passage in John chapter 17, verse 11. I will remain in the world no longer, but they, the disciples, are still in the world. And I am coming to you, Holy Father. Now, he says this, keep them by the power of your name, the name you gave me, so that they may be one as we are one. The same word Jesus used here in John chapter 17. How does God bless us? By shepherding us toward faithfulness to God until the very end of our lives. So, you know, bad things happen to us. You know, circumstances sometimes are very difficult and painful. Sometimes we go through things that we don't expect in life, but we are still blessed because Jesus says, I will keep you, I will shepherd you throughout your life. Not just protect you from trouble. How many of you, you've been a Christian for a long time, you still got in trouble? Yeah, that's true. Not because you're a Christian means, you know, you're trouble-free. In fact, not because you're a Christian, that you will skip all of these bad things that are going to happen. No, that's not what this is all about. Jesus says, I'm going to leave them now. He's talking this out. I'm going to be gone, but they're going to be here. And, Lord knows what they're going to go through. Each and every one of those 12 disciples, except for John, right? Jesus, they're going to go through a lot of trouble, but Father, shepherd them. Shepherd them by the power of your name. It's the same name you gave me. So when I go to you, and then when I sit in power, I'm going to shepherd them. Okay? He doesn't remove troubles, but he keeps us faithful. So God blesses us, number one, providentially, or by his own sovereign choice. Secondly, God blesses us with his presence. With his presence. Look at verse 25. The Lord bless you and keep you. Verse 25 says, the Lord make his face shine on you and be gracious to you. When the scripture speaks of God's face, it's speaking.
17: 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You don't need a bill.

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2: If you don't know your word, no. Don't get mad at me. I'm just simply saying you want us to be blessed. You gotta know the presence of God. And the presence of God is accessed through His word by the power of His Holy Spirit. Only then do we really experience true joy, true courage, true favor, true success, true prosperity, and true fruitfulness in the Spirit. That's the only way we can access true joy, courage, favor, success. And I emphasize true because we can experience this in a false sense. Okay? You can have artificial joy. Amen? It's not true if the presence of God is not there. You can have false courage, false favor, etc., etc. The Lord makes His face to shine on you means the Holy Spirit assures us that God is present. And He is making His presence known through His word. And His word can be accessed, His presence can be accessed through faith, scriptures, and prayer. Basic enough. How we perceive the presence of God in our life is very, very pivotal to our understanding of whether we are blessed or not. And loved ones, we cannot afford to have a false sense of blessing. Let me ask you a question. Do you fear the Lord because you know He is present? We don't see Jesus in the flesh, but we know He is present through the word. That's how we know. You know, we examine our attitude and our behavior in light of the presence of God, right? Our attitude and behavior. We examine them on the basis of our acknowledgement of God's presence. Now, believing and knowing God's presence are two different things, okay? Believing and knowing God's presence are two very different things. I can believe that God is present and still act and behave like He's not around. Can I hear an amen? That's true of us. I can love Jesus and not honor Jesus. I know this from my own life. You know how many times, and I'm not proud of this, folks, okay? You know how many times I've cheated in tests in high school? I have disciples who know my techniques. I have a cheat sheet that is so coded. Sometimes I even forget what it means and flunk the test. I know how to cheat so much. Now, the teacher is standing right there, okay? And I can still pull it off, you know? Do I respect the presence of that teacher? Yes, I do. I recognize that she's there, okay? But do I honor the presence of that teacher? The answer is no. So you can, in fact, respect the presence of God, but it doesn't mean that you honor God. That's the way we are sometimes when it comes to the presence of God in our life. We expect His blessing, but we do not recognize His name. We do not recognize His face, and we do not recognize His voice. You know how you know the completeness of God's presence? Through His word, through His name, face, and voice. Okay, that's the presence of God. You know, years ago, during Christmas time, you know, when we're driving somewhere, I always turned to this radio station that played Christmas music. And it was hosted by this woman, all right? And I you know, she introduces the songs and all of that, and she has a very alluring voice. Fell in love with her voice. Introducing the song. Her voice is like sexy, you know. It's alluring. A very pleasant voice to hear. You know, these jockeys have to have that kind of a voice, right? And I said, you know what? I need to have a name to this voice. I couldn't

0: Fine. One day I was listening and they finally announced her program and they mentioned her name. Her name was Delilah. I'm not kidding you. All right? Her name was Delilah. So now I have a name that goes with a voice. What's missing? The face. It ends good. Don't worry about it. So I already have the voice. I have the name. I need a face. Thank God for Google. I Googled the program. And I Googled the name. And there she was. Woo! She was all that, by the way. I was in love. Not only did she have the voice, she has the name, Delilah. Oh, boy. And she has the face. The Word of God is His name, His face, and His voice. It represents the completeness of God's presence in our life. Did you know that the conviction that comes from the presence of His Word must compel us to seek God's name and see His face and hear His voice? We need the complete presence of God in our lives so that we can receive that blessing, that grace that comes with the life that He promised. We need the name, the face, and the voice of God to shine on us so we can experience the grace of God. Because it represents the completeness of God's presence. Without it, we will not repent and change. We will not cast down the strongholds in our life because the Word of God, the presence of God is incomplete. We know His name, but we don't know His face and we don't hear His voice. We only have one of the three and then we expect to be blessed. Let me put this in a Trinitarian formula, okay? The Father is the name, the Son is the face, the Spirit is the voice. That constitutes the Word of God that shines on us. The Father inspires the Word, the Son reveals the Word, the Spirit illuminates the Word. Inspiration, revelation, illumination. That's God's presence through His Word. Do you know why you're here? Because God is gracious to you. That's why you're here. Okay? He revealed His presence to you. That's why you're here. Now, let's examine whether He really does that. Okay? It says in Matthew chapter 18, verse 24, where two or three are gathered in My name, there am I in the midst of them. Now, we always read that and say, okay, we know there's only two people when the service starts. So Janine says, when two or three are gathered. Come on, Janine. Actually, there were times here when there was no one here to start with, just Lisa. So Janine will stand up here and say, okay, Lisa, stand up. Let's worship. The context of that verse has to do with the presence of God in the midst of our need for forgiveness, our need for grace, our need for fellowship. When we decide that we come together in order to bring the presence of God in our midst, God says, I'm there. That complete presence is there because you recognize that I've said that you recognize My name. I commanded it. You recognize My face. You recognize My voice. Jesus said, when a brother sins, bring him to church and ask God to grant that person repentance and forgiveness. That's grace. That's what happens when we are blessed. The name, the face, and the voice of God are honored in our midst. We do not receive the blessings because we do not honor the complete presence of God, loved ones. We're too proud to surrender our complete need for God. Oh, Pastor, I don't really need God's face. That same as saying, I do not need God's revelation of Jesus, of who Jesus is, to be blessed. Oh, Pastor, I don't really need God's voice. That's the same as saying the Holy Spirit's leading is not important. Pastor, I only need God's name, and His name is love. You know how many people say that? All you need is love. Yeah, the Beatles says it. And yes, the Beatles can say, and you can agree with the Beatles, that all you need is love. All you need is the love of God. But let me tell you, loved ones, that name has a face. And that face has a voice. We need the name, the face, and the voice to constitute the completeness of God in our life. But we have too much pride to acknowledge these things, folks. People who say, I only need the love of God, means they have a seed in their life that they don't want to let go. Oh, you're being harsh, Pastor. The love of God is enough. That love of God, which is the name of God, it has a face. We have a Redeemer, we have a Savior, but we also have a Lord that says, follow me. We got to listen to the voice of the Spirit that says, follow Jesus. And that's why sometimes we accept artificial blessing. Oh, I'm blessed, Pastor, I'm blessed. How do you know you're blessed? The name, the face, and the voice present. How are we blessed in the church? Well, Pastor, there's not a lot. You preach like that, and these few people that are here, they're all going to leave. You know, I can't focus on that. If you just come here because of the benefit, what benefits you, what about God? What benefits God? Remember, this blessing happens after the sacrifice of worship. Okay? So what's required? Sacrifice of worship. And the blessing comes down. Jot this down. It's not in the thing. 2 Corinthians 4:6. And I'm going to read it. Jot this down somewhere. But listen to this carefully. For God who said, let light shine out of darkness, made his light shine in our hearts to give us the light of the knowledge of God's glory displayed in the face of Christ. Let me tell you something. Yeah, God loves you, but God is saying this to you. My name is love. My face is Jesus, and my voice is my Spirit. The Trinity, one God, three persons, actively working in his presence to bless us. Can't get any better than that. I heard someone describe pride. If you have pride, you're not going to listen to this sermon anyway. And you know, people with so much pride to accept the complete presence of God. I heard a very prominent pastor said it so profoundly. He said, a person who is proud is like that person who is absolutely wrong, but never doubts himself. That's deep. I know what I'm talking about because I was like that. I could be dead wrong, but, you know, I can't doubt myself. God's presence is limited to my own feelings, my own understanding. I could be wrong, but it's too late to doubt me. I also heard it described this way. A proud person is like a bankrupt person who lives and spends like a millionaire. That's what spiritual pride looks like. We are absolutely spiritually bankrupt, but we talk and act like we're okay with God. We act and talk like we're blessed, but we're bankrupt. Makes God's face, his presence, shine on us so that we can receive grace in times of mercy. There's a final point to this. And the final point is the final portion of the blessing. It says, the Lord turn his face toward you and give you peace. Thirdly, God blesses us by pardoning us. He blesses by giving us pardon. Notice the use of the word face twice in this blessing. What's the difference between God's face shining upon us and the face of God turning on us? What's the difference? Both words uses the word face. Some translations use countenance. They want to be fancy. The word is face. The Lord's face shine on you and the Lord's face turn on you. What's the difference between these two? Okay. Now, when the Bible says the Lord's face shine on you, it's talking about God's universal omnipresence. God is present everywhere and he's present all the time. Okay. That's what it means. We recognize that God is present in his essence and in his glory. That's what the first portion of this blessing is. The Lord's face to shine upon you means his omnipresence. But the next one, when that face turns on us, we go to the next level of his presence. Okay? Let me illustrate it this way. Okay, two illustrations this way. Supposing you are in a room with about 1,000 people, and then in walks the President of the United States. Not going to get political. I'm not going to mention the name of the president. President walks in. Now his presence has shown. Everybody's seeing his presence. Everybody's there, you know. You are in the presence of a dignitary. People are clapping, you know. Yeah, yeah, I can see him. I could see him. I could take pictures. But what happens when he turns his face and looks directly at you, winks at you, okay? How you doing? Shakes your hand and chats with you. It's next level presence. You're just not aware that he's present. He's present. It's next level presence. It's right here. It's right here. The Lord make his face to shine on you. He's there. Yeah, God, you're there. But the next level blessing is this. He chats with you. Gets intimate with you. Gets up close and personal. Prepares a table before you. And eats with you. He knocks on your door. You open it. He goes in. Goes to your kitchen, makes coffee, and chats with you. Of course, when Jesus does that, you go to your refrigerator and take out the booze before he does it, right? But this is next level presence. This is the highest level of blessing. When God turns his face to us and gets intimately acquainted with us, and we acquainted with him. Do you understand this declaration? It's more than just this blessing. It's more than just, you know, I'm good with God and, you know, let's see what life brings. This has to be true. There's this level of intimacy with God that only the Holy Spirit can affirm in our spirit. Now, let me get even deeper than that. In Hebrews, the Bible says the Word of God is like a double-edged sword. The Word of God, presence of God, divides the soul and the spirit. You could come here this morning and you can be all jazzed up. Okay? Janine can sing, open the eyes of my heart, Lord, and you all close your eyes because you're feeling it. I actually had a pastor says to the congregation, let's all close our eyes and let's sing, open our eyes, Lord. No, it's true. I mean, we don't understand what we're talking about sometimes, right? Now, listen, there's a division of the soul and the spirit. The soul is part of the old creation, right? You have to understand, you know. You can cry hearing a song by John Lennon. I've said this before. But it has nothing to do with God. Okay, the same thing here. You can cry, but you know it's your spirit that the Holy Spirit testifies to that you are God's children. He validates those tears. He validates all the emotions. He validates everything because it's the spirit that communicates with God. Somebody asked me, what happens to the soul when we die? Well, the soul will be incorporated in the body and it will have feelings, emotions, and awareness, but it's suffering in hell. Whereas the ones who are bought, blood bought, and have trusted Jesus, their spirit goes back to God and they begin to be given a new body and a new soul. Spirit's fallen by completeness. The completeness of God's presence brings the completeness of our being, and we receive the blessings. This fallen world enjoys the presence of God. His face is shining upon this entire world, whether they acknowledge it or not. But only those who call on the name of Jesus has God's face turned on them. It's the difference between a minimal worshiper and a worshiper that really understands the presence of God. And when that happens, when God turns his face on us, here's the result. He gives us what? Shalom. Peace. It's a peace that evades our understanding. It's a peace that we don't understand because it's divine peace. The word shalom here means wholeness, completeness, healing, and fulfillment. When you have wholeness, you have completeness, you have healing, and you have fulfillment, you are blessed. You are blessed. What do I do now, Pastor? How do I get there? A simple prayer. The prayer of David in Psalm 51 and verses 10 to 11. Simple prayer, I ask you. Agree with the prayer of David here. Psalm 51, 10 to 11. Create in me a pure heart, O God, and renew a steadfast spirit within me. Do not cast me from your presence or take your Holy Spirit from me. If you're in Christ, you don't have to pray this prayer. Why? Because he is our great high priest who offered himself as a sacrifice so that he can pronounce those who call in his name, he can pronounce them blessed.
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0: Hi, friends. Pastor Israel here. Have you considered turning over your life to Jesus? He loved you with an everlasting love. He promises to give you a new life, one that will last forever. Will you pray this prayer with me? Lord Jesus, come into my life. Forgive me of all of my sins and lead me in the way everlasting. If you prayed that prayer today in faith, I welcome you to God's family.
2: Foundations of Freedom, a look at America's founding principles and the leaders who shaped our nation.
3: When Abraham Lincoln was elected president in 1860, America stood on the edge of collapse. Over the next 4 years, the Civil War claimed more than 700,000 lives and tested whether our republic could endure. As the war drew to a close, Lincoln looked beyond victory. He looked toward healing. In his second inaugural address, he challenged the nation, "Let us strive on to bind up the nation's wounds, to achieve and cherish a just and lasting peace." Lincoln understood that preserving the greatest experiment in self-government required more than winning a war. It required the character to restore what had been broken. More than 160 years later, America still faces division. The question is not whether we'll disagree. The question is whether we still have the wisdom and the character to heal together.
4: A former mayor of New York City accused of failing to pay taxes said, "I haven't committed a crime. What I did was fail to comply with the law." A federal government official, after inappropriately receiving a gift from foreign journalists, said, "I didn't accept it. I received it." We can parse words and split hairs all day long, but regardless of how we call it, sin is still sin. And sin is not a popular word today, but it's the Bible's word for the choices we make that are wrong. Fortunately, the Bible also provides a remedy for sin, God's forgiveness through Jesus Christ. This is David Jeremiah encouraging you to get on the road to new life. 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
6: Community needs presence, proximity, and permanence. So this idea of going, like, it's not just going to happen, like going to dinner once a quarter.
7: Right.
6: Like, so who in your life are you overlapping? So we had to get a little more deliberate, you know, as full nesters. We're like, what can we do in our community? So he started a men's Bible study every week. 50 guys. It's
7: great.
6: Every Tuesday for 8 years. It's not like a short thing. Like, yeah. It's just a commitment and people come and go, but it's like, it's always there. And when you open the word together, that opens the heart as well to one another. So then I followed as a submissive wife. Like 3 years ago, I did one. I started one for women and we just met this morning before I came down. And the beautiful thing about opening the word and letting the word kind of wrestle in the context of a group is that vulnerability just happens.
1: Hear more from Rebecca at familyminute.org.
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13: Life goes on, and so did she, and she went on with her life. But getting back to the Magnificat is a proclamation of the goodness of God and His character. 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
12: 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We are so delighted that you've joined us today for the broadcast. And as always, we would encourage you to follow along with us in your Bibles if you can. On today's edition of Grace to Live, Pastor Keith continues taking us through the Gospel of Luke. So if you have your Bibles, please turn with us today to the Gospel of Luke, chapter 1. And now here's Pastor Keith with today's study.
13: Father, we come before you and we love you. And Lord, as we prepare to look at the Magnificat in Luke 1:46 to 56, Father, help us not to gloss over it, Lord, but to look deeply at it for what it is. Lord, your word is truth. Father, sanctify us by that truth. Help us to not just be hearers, but doers, to drink deeply of your word, to ingest it, to digest it, Lord, to let it permeate our being. We ask you, Lord, to grant me utterance now and grant the hearers understanding that we may all apply what we find here in God's word. We pray this in Jesus' name, amen. I want you to take a moment and to think back on your life. Think back to a major life event. Maybe you were waiting for some sort of medical test result. Maybe you were waiting to find out you had some dreaded disease or condition, and the news was good. And the news was good. Now try and recall the relief that you experienced, how you felt, what did this feel like, and what did you do? What was your response? And maybe there was a less grave matter, less serious. Maybe you were waiting to find out whether you were accepted into university and you weren't sure. Maybe your grades or your SAT scores or your ACTs or whatever it was were kind of questionable, and you were maybe reaching for the stars and you didn't know whether you were going to get in or not. Maybe it was a job interview and you're waiting for a job offer, but you kind of weren't sure. You kind of did something in the interview and you weren't sure how it was going to turn out and what the future held for you. Or maybe there had been a difficult pregnancy and you were concerned about your wife and the baby that she was carrying. And after a long, difficult labor, she delivered and all was well. And everything worked out. God provided what you needed and maybe more. And emotionally, perhaps, you felt this huge, huge relief, this wave of joy. And your immediate response, maybe it was a sense of relief, joy, thanksgiving. Maybe it was worship. Well, this is what you're about to witness and hopefully savor in today's passage in Luke 1:46 to 1:56. You're going to see Mary, as you saw last week with Pastor Mark, when she meets with Elizabeth, and Elizabeth, you know, the baby leaps in Elizabeth's womb, and Elizabeth says, "What, you know, the mother of my Lord, what is she doing here?" You know, and Mary gets all this confirmation where the angel had said, even your relative Elizabeth is with child, and that would be hard to believe. And then Mary burst into this song of relief, of joy, of worship, expressed in what many call the Magnificat, which is Latin for magnify. Now, in case you're new today, and also to put our passage in perspective, I'd like to review just a little to put the Magnificat into perspective. So let's return to the aftermath of Mary receiving news that she's going to bear a son, and this will be the Son of God, and this virgin birth, and the child will be the heir to the throne of David, and his kingdom will never end. This is good news, or was it for her? You remember that quote we read from the commentator who'd written this, I think, almost 100 years ago. And he said this: Mary was probably a teenager when this event occurred. For that is when girls were customarily betrothed in her day. She would have been living in the thrill of her dream of marriage to Joseph. Her whole future lay ahead of her with all the rosy anticipation of romantic youth. Then suddenly, without any warning, an angel burst upon her and threatened all her dreams, nay, demolished them. She found herself being asked to mother a child out of wedlock, a frightful stigma for a young girl to carry through life. At best, this would ruin her chances of marriage to Joseph. At worst, it would end in an ignominious and horrible death by stoning, according to the law of Moses. And so the angel greets Mary, and he explains to her what's going to take place. All this had to be going through her mind. Mary asks also the question, well, how is this possible? How will this be since I'm a virgin? And Gabriel explains, the angel Gabriel, that God is going to miraculously enable her to conceive without Joseph, and the son will be born, that's going to be born, is going to be called Holy, the Son of God, and he will not be the son of Joseph. This would be huge news on so many levels. And I didn't get into this weeks ago, and I should have. This also assured that this child would not be born with a sin nature, because this child would be the Son of God. And therefore, Jesus would be holy. We've repeatedly asked the question as we've gone through this over the past several weeks, what must have Mary been thinking when she heard all this? You know, in real time, how did she process this? And maybe, you know, in the 21st century, if somebody came and told you, an angel appeared to me and I'm going to do, and all these things, you would think that they were hallucinating or imagined it, or just outright lying. And maybe Mary at some point wondered, was all this real? But in the narrative, the angel Gabriel tells her that even her aged relative Elizabeth is with child, and she who was called barren is in her 6 months of pregnancy. And Gabriel tells Mary, for nothing is impossible with God. And we look at this, and we looked at this and considered how stunning, how jarring these promises and prophecies must have been to a teenage girl. Her life would never be the same. But I'm reminded that when anyone experiences divine intervention, their life is never the same. So last week, Pastor Mark discussed the visit with Elizabeth and the meeting between Mary and Elizabeth. Mary visits her relative, and all of this is confirmed. She receives confirmation. And seeing Elizabeth, as the angel promised, was indeed pregnant, and hearing Elizabeth's unprovoked acknowledgement that Mary's baby will be God in the flesh, as the angel Gabriel indicated, Mary responds with a song of praise and thanksgiving, which again, so many of us read sometimes. You know, we read through our Bibles and we come to things like the Magnificat, and we might say, oh, this is really beautiful poetry. And we don't really take time to drink in and to savor what's there. But what you're seeing here, for one, is relief, and two, rejoicing, because Mary experientially understands that God keeps his promises and arranges all things, that God is sovereign and nothing is impossible with God. And Mary acknowledges God fulfills his promises to a little girl like her, promises to his people Israel, promises to the patriarchs like Abraham. And she breaks into this audible prayer, this song of praise called the Magnificat by many. And this just isn't some wonderful spiritual poetry that is rather esoteric or abstract or inapplicable or somehow connected or disconnected from our human experience. Nothing could be further from the truth in multiple ways and layers. This Magnificat applies to you, and you can apply it to every inch of your daily walk if you take time to think about what is contained in it. Christian, this applies to you in your context, in our context, in my context, as much as it did then. So let's read this together. Today's message is entitled, Mary Celebrates the Attributes of God. It's a little lesson in worship, and it's in Luke 1:46-56, the Magnificat. And Mary said, my soul magnifies the Lord, and my spirit rejoices in God my Savior, for he has looked on the humble estate of his servant. For behold, from now on generations will call me blessed. For he who is mighty has done great things for me, and holy is his name. And Mary quotes a little bit of the psalm we just read. And his mercy is for those who fear him from generation to generation. He has shown great strength in his arm. He has scattered the proud in the thoughts of their hearts. He has brought down the mighty from their thrones and exalted those of humble estate. He has filled the hungry with good things, and the rich he has sent away empty. He has helped his servant Israel in remembrance of his mercy, as he spoke to our fathers, to Abraham, and to his offspring forever. And then verse 56 goes, and Mary remained there about 3 months and returned to her home. In the terminology and lingo of our popular culture today, some would call this a mic drop moment. It is a stunning statement, a jaw-dropping demonstration of true faith, great faith, and it is an acknowledgement of the attributes, character, and nature of God. And so it's so sad that many misunderstand the Magnificat. And it's so sad that many misunderstand Mary. Mary, who she was, what she was, who God is, and who Jesus is. You know, I'm often asked if people can look down from heaven and see what we're doing, and I'm glad to say that they can't. Okay? They don't look down and see the mess. For starters, Adam and Eve, can you imagine if they looked down and all the carnage they've caused? But think about Mary looking down at all the slander and superstition that is heaped upon her, the idolatry that she has suffered. Mother of God, Queen of the universe, co-redemptrix. This is all new stuff in the last 250 years. Nothing in the Bible about that. She has regrettably been the object of prayer. Those of you who remember decades ago when Pope John Paul was shot by an assassin, John Paul prayed to Mary, not to God, for his own survival and deliverance. This would have grieved Mary so. In contrast, though, the Magnificat gives us a clear picture of Mary through what she says and what she does. It gives us a picture, a snapshot, a glimpse into the glory and the attributes of God also by what she says about him. Here we have this song of thanksgiving that soars to the heights. It begins in verse 56 and it lands, begins in verse 46 and it lands in verse 56. It reminds us that as glorious as God is and how blessed we are, we still have work to do in his kingdom here on planet Earth with all the revelation that we have. And we all have work to do yet in this momentary life as we play out our parts and our roles in God's unfolding drama of redemption. That's all here. Mary is no different than we. Day by day, we march toward our eternal reward as our life expires, as we march one day closer to glory, to the end of our life. And so you have this introduction. My soul magnifies the Lord. My soul proclaims the greatness of the Lord. And then it lands with Mary remained with her about 3 months and returned to her home, basically after the birth of John the Baptist. She had work to do. Life goes on, and so did she. And she went on with her life. But getting back to the Magnificat is a proclamation of the goodness of God and his character. It is a brief study of the attributes of God. And it is with these things in mind that she was able to go forward in a very difficult life. And I think dwelling on what we see here will help you also to maintain an eternal perspective as you go on with your life. So what I'd like to do today is to consider six of God's many attributes, six that are reflected here in our text, so that we can magnify the Lord in our own minds and live lives in a fallen world that points people to Christ. As we understand the implications and the extent and the magnitude of the salvation that we have. Put another way, I'd like to consider six examples of God's attributes that we can savor so that with joy and thanksgiving, we can magnify God with our lips and our lives in this fallen world, a world that so desperately needs him. So, let's get started with the first attribute. The first attribute that comes to Mary's mind is this: God is her Savior. God is her Savior. She needed a Savior. God is salvation. And we see this in verse 147. And my spirit rejoices in God, my Savior. What's she saying? And what is the significance of this to her life and to yours? She's saying, my spirit literally jumps for joy toward, and she refers to God. If you're a grammarian, it is a dative of reference in the Greek. My spirit jumps for joy toward God, my personal Savior, the one who saved me. And then she says, my spirit, right? She talks about her spirit. That's another word for soul. Those two words are interchangeable throughout the New Testament and throughout the Bible. And so we see the first attribute where God as Savior. God saves. God saves sinners like Mary, like you, like me. And because God is our Savior, we are eternally secure. Nothing can rip us out of his hand. This is a concept lost on many. Once God is your Savior, you are saved. You are secure. So many people misunderstand that. They think you can lose your salvation. And Mary understands it cannot be taken away. In fact, Jesus taught that in John 10. In John 10, 27 through 30, my sheep hear my voice, and I know them, and they follow me, and I give them eternal life, and they will never perish, and no one will snatch them out of my hand. My Father who has given them to me is greater than all, and no one is able to snatch them out of the Father's hand. I and the Father are one. You know, Paul echoed this, right, in Romans, nothing can separate us from the love of God, not height nor depth, nor things created, nor things visible or invisible. God saves. God is salvation for all people. God is our salvation as he was her salvation. My spirit rejoices in God, my Savior. So attribute one, God is salvation. God as salvation. God is her Savior. Naturally, this would lead to a second attribute. These build on, it's like steps in a stairway. They build on one another. And attribute number two is this, God is full of grace. No one is full of grace but God. We receive grace from God, but God is full of grace. We see that in verse 48. For he has looked on the humble estate of his servant. For behold, now all generations will call me blessed. Don't miss what she's saying explicitly and implicitly, that God has looked down on her, and despite of who and what she was, he chose to elevate her among people, that she would always be remembered. She says, as a result of God looking at me and showing me grace, in my humble estate, she was a believer, but she was a sinner. And despite my lowly condition, I will be considered blessed by all who come after me. We can be vessels to receive and be filled by God's grace, but we have no grace with which to fill others. God is full of grace, and he shares that grace. He shows that grace time and time again. God's grace is our salvation. His doing the saving is our salvation, and it is reflected by and through his grace. And you see that from Genesis to Revelation. This isn't new. In fact, and we've done this before, you can see it in God's treatment of Israel, his election of Israel. In Ezekiel 16, 3 through 6, we see that God is full of grace regardless of how lowly and disgusting someone or someones are. Ezekiel 16, 3, thus says the Lord God to Jerusalem, your origin and your birth are of the land of the Canaanites. Your father was an Amorite and your mother was a Hittite. Not a great heritage. And as for your birth, on the day that you were born, your cord was cut. Your cord was not cut, nor were you washed with water to cleanse you, nor rubbed with salt, nor wrapped in swaddling cloths. You weren't cared for like babies normally are. No, I pitied you to do any of these things to you out of compassion to you, but you, and he's talking to Israel, you were cast out on an open field, left to die of exposure. For you were abhorred on the day that you were born. Look at verse 6. And when I passed by and saw you wallowing in your blood, I said to you in your blood, live. And he repeats it for emphasis. I said to you in your blood, live. I made you flourish like a plant of the field. This is a picture of a God full of grace and mercy. The same God who showed Israel mercy and grace in its lowly estate showed Mary the same kind of grace, treating her and them and you and me better than we deserve. To be sure, there is no one special in and of themselves, not her, not the nation of Israel, not you, not me. God is special, and he's special because he is the God of salvation, the God of all grace and compassion. My spirit rejoices in God, my Savior, for he has looked on the humble estate of his servant. For behold, from now on, all generations will call me blessed. God saves us despite our sin.

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Well, we hope that you'll join us again next time for Grace to Live. But until then, I'm your host, Kevin Reeves. And on behalf of Pastor Keith and everyone here at Hillside Church, it is our prayer that the Lord will richly bless you. 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
14: Christian, in a pastoring role, running for the Senate, and giving all kinds of expressions concerning Jesus, concerning Christianity, concerning spirituality, and he's persuading many, just raised, I think it's $30 or $40 million just in the last month for the things that he's saying. Well, friends, it might be shocking but true, but we're living in an increasingly false real world. Is that what we're experiencing with James Tallarico there in Texas? A false real world? It's a global culture and environment that proposes to present the fake or the false as real and that which is real as false. And that's precisely the environment that Satan, the deceiver, might be expected to choreograph, I think, for the inhabitants of Earth so that in the end days, these days in which you and I live, people's politicians and spiritual pontificators would be prone to receive a counterfeit Christ. And that's our time. and the profound challenges that you and I face in discerning an imposter from the real Messiah. We're living in a false, real world of synthetic authenticity. But what is the Antichrist anyway? Are there many Antichrists? The word Antichrist or Antichrist occurs only five times in the Bible, believe it or not. Why then has this prophesied son of perdition commanded such astounding attention throughout history, both in the Christian and in secular worlds? Good question. Are these the prophesied times in which the imposter's lawless power and presence are to become reality? So, how could he be identified so as to avert his damning deception? How will the horror of his demonic counterfeiting of Christ himself determine the eternal destiny of the vast majority of humankind to an abyss of desperate despair? Good questions. So, we are not contending here that James Tallarico is the Antichrist, the definite article, no. But when anyone purports to say that anyone other than Christ himself is the Messiah, the Bible says he is Antichrist. Not the Antichrist, but he is against Christ. Antichrist. And the Apostle John, the beloved disciple, talks about many Antichrists that have shown up already. Many Antichrists already. Well, what do they look like? Well, for one thing, they're alternative saviors. Alternative saviors. And that's, so they present a message that seems to be acceptable to the majority of people. And that's why $30 million were raised just last month, I believe it was, or last quarter, by James Tallarico, when his counterpart only raised $9 million. In other words, people want to hear what he's saying. They want to hear that there are many ways to God. They want to hear that Jesus Christ is not the only way, the only truth, and the only life. But there are many ways to God. In fact, there are huge numbers.
15: 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You don't need a

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2: The defense organization there in Washington, D.C., even tried to get to the White House. He said, that is, George W. Bush said, Jews, Muslims, and Christians all worship the same God. And within 2 weeks, he said nationally that all religions worship the same God. Was he Antichrist? Certainly he was not the Antichrist, but in making such a statement, he must be determined to be anti-Christ or against Christ. Why? Because if you're for Christ, you believe that he's the only way, the only truth, and the only life. If you do not believe that, and you believe that there are many ways, you have by definition come against Christ. You say you might believe in Christ, even though you claim to believe in God, you might believe in Christ, but then you believe in a lot of other things too. You believe that Allah is a savior. You believe that the 300-some million Hindu gods are also saviors, or at least a few exclusive ones. You believe just about whatever people want you to believe in order to, or whatever they want to believe in order to curry favor in desperate times. Desperate times cause people to be desperate. Have you noticed that? They just do. And so here we are today in very desperate times, increasingly desiring some sort of a savior, some sort of a messiah, some sort of a deliverer. And that's why we talk about this here today on Viewpoint. Many antichrists. And I'm glad that you've joined us. It's conversation as always with ever-increasing conviction, talk that transforms. And guess what? The brand new book, The Power to Overcome, is on its way. Received word of it yesterday. It's on its way. So, this is the moment of time, friend, for you to join us in the Overcomers Project to make your donation for $250 to Save America Ministries. And then when your check comes and the books come, which are almost going to be simultaneous now, we will get out 10 copies of that book for you to give to those in your sphere of influence, because the need to become and be an overcomer has never been greater than today. 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I have in front of me right now the beautiful cover translating this amazing, amazing picture right on the front cover, The Power to Overcome, and how to triumph in troubled times. How to triumph in troubled times. So, how do you become part of the Persecution Project? 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
2: Indeed, there is a messianic spirit that's exploding throughout the world. We don't hear much about it right

0: now. We hear an awful lot about Iran. We hear a lot about Ukraine and Russia and most recently Turkey. We hear a lot about these things. We hear a lot about AI. We hear a lot about new technology coming out. We hear a lot about the stock market. We hear a lot about gold and silver. We hear a lot about these things, but everybody is looking for something to save them in some way. Everybody's looking for a savior. And it's in that environment, that spiritual environment, in which the manifestation of the Antichrist will soon appear. But until then, there are many Antichrists. In fact, the Apostle John said back in his day, almost 2,000 years ago, there were many Antichrists showing up on the scene that were denying that Jesus was the Christ, that he was the Messiah, that he was the one. In fact, the majority of Jewish people today are Antichrist. Not the Antichrist, but Antichrist, because they deny that Jesus is the Son of God and that he is the Christ, the Anointed One, the Messiah. So anyone that makes such a denial is, in fact, anti-Christ or against Christ. So from where will the Antichrist come? Well, the spirit of Antichrist comes from just about everywhere. It's so pervasive in our world today. It's in politics, as we discovered with the guy running down there in Texas for Senate, James Tallarico. But he's not alone. There are many out there that are anti-Christ. In fact, the spirit of anti-Christ is growing not only around the world, but in the United States of America. The spirit of anti-Christ is growing in the UK, our mother country. How do we know that? Well, one of the ways we know that is just in the last few weeks, the government in the UK, England, decided to free King Charles, formerly known as Prince Charles, free him for the responsibility to be the defender of the faith, that is the Christian faith, to allow him to become the defender of faiths. In other words, a generic term. In other words, he doesn't have to stand for Christ. He can stand for all of them. Yes, and that's how, ultimately, the Antichrist himself will gain traction. Because the world wants such a universal kind of feeling, a touchy-feely type of savior. One who makes us feel unified, one who makes us feel good, one who makes us feel comforted, you see. But the problem is that in the end times, comfort is not the definition of Christ, just the opposite. Jesus said, you're not going to be comfortable. It's going to be quite increasingly uncomfortable for professing followers of Jesus Christ, just as it was for him toward the end of his ministry. Jesus said, if they persecuted me, they will persecute you. Why do you think you should be different than your Lord? You say, well, why do you have to talk about things like that? Why don't you talk about a lot of sweet things, nice things, and so on, big emotive concepts? Well, the reason, friends, is because everybody else is doing that. That's our problem. Very few people are actually talking about being prepared and understanding the times in which we live. God did not call me to leave the practice of law to say sweet nothings to the world. He called me to leave the practice of law to plead his cause in the land as a voice to the church, declaring vision for the nation in America's greatest crisis hour here on the near edge of the second coming. That's why he called me to leave the practice of law. That's why I walked away from hundreds of thousands of dollars a year income to plead this cause on the air for the past 32 years without a salary or any other income from donations. None. Now, it's pretty difficult to find that kind of situation out there these days, I tell you, because everybody and his brother is trying to gain clicks. They're trying to gain some sort of way to appeal to the masses. whether it's on podcasts, whether it's on radio or television, it doesn't matter. They're all trying to adjust their messages, adjust their focus so as to get more clicks and more money. Doesn't matter whether you're a Tucker Carlson or everybody is doing the same thing. It's amazing. Whatever you got to do to get more clicks, whatever you got to do to get more attention, no, that's not God's way. God's way is let people know what the truth is and then trust the Holy Spirit to touch people's hearts if they're going to respond. You don't try to seduce them. You don't try to induce them. You don't try to promise them sweet nothings. You don't tell them half a truth in order to try to get them to come into the kingdom or to embrace your ministry or whatever. No, you tell them the whole truth. And then you trust God. I know it's an interesting thing, and it doesn't go along with the way we do things these days in the United States of America, where the economy is everything. That's what Bill Clinton said, money is everything. But from God's standpoint, money is not everything. In fact, in Jesus' day, the very first thing that he did when he marched into Jerusalem, he turned over the tables of the money changers. Remember that? He wasn't happy with all their devices to try to get money out of the people using the Passover as the means to do it. He didn't like that kind of business deal. He didn't like the way we do church a lot in America today. So those things are all the spirit of anti-Christ or against Christ. So who are the anti-Christ people? Will he portray a particular religious persuasion? Might he really be a she, a transgender, a homosexual? What will be his nationality? How could he possibly deceive nearly the whole world? Is he the beast of the Bible, or is the beast only an empire, or even a super intelligent machine? It all seems so confusing to most professional Christians or professing Christians, and if Christians and their pastors are confused, just imagine the ignorance and deceptibility of the masses. And therein lies the problem. Now you know, friends, there is something to be overcome. One of the things that we're going to have to overcome is the spirit of Antichrist. Overcoming the spirit of Antichrist does not mean, well, I believe in Christ. Even the devils believe and demons believe in Christ. Even when the Jewish leaders and people were rejecting Jesus and didn't identify him, when he went and found somebody who was possessed with demons or devils, they cried out and said, "Why are you come to torment us, thou Son of God, Jesus the Christ?" They identified him. They knew who he was, but the rest of the people didn't. So, will you be just like that? Will the majority of professing Christians be just like that? Not able to recognize the true right in front of us and will succumb to the pressure of a false or inauthentic or fake real Savior. In other words, there is a spirit to be overcome. And if we do not understand the nature of that spirit to be overcome, we will eventually be not an overcomer, but overcome. Now you understand, by the way, why it was necessary to write this book, The Power to Overcome. And it's not just about Antichrist. It's about a whole lot of things that challenge our minds and our hearts. Yes, as professing Christians that are seeking to disembowel our faith, seeking to pull the rug right out from under the faith once delivered to the saints. And we say, well, you say, well, I go to a Bible-believing church. Okay? You can drive a car into a Bible-believing church and it doesn't make it a Christian. Just going to a church where you think they teach the Bible doesn't make you an overcomer. It may help you to be an overcomer, But if they're not teaching the things that actually challenge God's people from being an overcomer, it's not going to be very helpful to you. In fact, they're seducing or luring you into a comfort zone that will lead you very likely to be overcome. So the teaching of becoming an overcomer is the true teaching of love, the love and mercy of God for such a time as this. That's what it really is. If you really love somebody, you're going to tell them the truth. You're going to do everything you can to keep them from falling over the abyss. And you can fall over the abyss either by doing a running long jump over it or by just toppling over backwards. You're still going to fall to the bottom of the abyss. God wants you to be an overcomer. Jesus, 8 times in the book of Revelation, said we must be overcomers. He was speaking to the church. He wasn't speaking to unbelievers. The message is always to professing believers, God's warmest audience. Then once we get the message and are living according to it, then we can go out and persuade men. And the Apostle Paul said, knowing the terror of the Lord, we persuade men. Now, you may not have heard that passage, that scripture, but that's what the Apostle Paul said. You say you believe what the Apostle Paul taught, then you better believe that. Knowing, therefore, the terror of the Lord, we persuade men. You say, well, I didn't know that God was a terror. Well, he is. He's a God of love, and he's a terrifying God, because he's God. He's just and merciful. He's loving, but he ain't going to put up with rebellion and nonsense. He's patient, but he also comes to a place where he says, enough is enough. Just as you as a parent do with your children. Enough is enough. How many times do I have to tell you, don't run in the street? So then there comes a point, either they get hit, or you have to do something to help them to understand that when you say don't run in the street, you meant don't run in the street. And just putting them in the corner or a timeout isn't necessarily going to do the job. God had to find that out, or knew that with Israel. Just putting them in a timeout didn't do the job. Once he had to send them to Babylon for 70 years. Another time he had to send Sennacherib, the king of Assyria, to wipe out and take captive all of the 10 northern tribes of Israel and disperse them throughout the world. Then in 70 AD, he had to do the same thing with the Romans against the Jews in Judea. See, that's also the God of the Bible. But at the same time, in his great patience, in his great love, after 2,000 years of giving us an opportunity to repent, to obey his voice, to understand what his requirements are, to truly love him in spirit and in truth, and to adjust our lives accordingly, he's going to come back. And when he comes back, he's going to judge people. Jesus is the judge, the Bible says. Jesus will be the judge, not the Father, but Jesus. Not Mary. Mary's not going to judge anybody. That's the reason why Roman Catholics like to embrace Mary as a co-redemptrix with Jesus, because she's not going to be judgmental. She's gentle Mary, sweet and mild. But Jesus, we're not so sure we can trust him. We're not sure we can trust him, so we'll go to Mary. Doesn't work that way. There's only one mediator between God and man, and that's the man, Christ Jesus. So, when we talk about the spirit of Antichrist, everything that we're talking about right now that you've just heard is part of the spirit of Antichrist, including the ungodly and blasphemous lifting up of Mary beyond her just place in the Bible. it becomes idolatry. And we'll have to do a whole program concerning this. Again, it's not to offend my Catholic friends, those who are listening, but it's to come clean about the real issues of life. Tradition isn't necessarily true.
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0: Today on Viewpoint, we're talking about this matter of Antichrist. There are many Antichrists, and what we're really talking about is the desire in the minds and hearts of we the people, both in America and all over the world, for some sort of Savior. Some sort of Savior to deliver us. That's what the Jewish people were looking for when Jesus showed up on the scene. And they never identified him. Precious few Jewish people at the time that Jesus came on the scene were looking for a Messiah such as Jesus was. They were looking for what they wanted to look for. They were looking for what they wanted in their own minds and hearts. They were wanting a deliverer to come in on a white stallion, so to speak, and deliver them from the power of the Romans so that we can be the kingpins in the Middle East, and then eventually God can make us wealthy and we can pass our teachings on to the rest of the world. That's what they were looking for. Somebody to salve their disappointments and the Roman Empire that came in with an iron fist to rule and to reign and to make their lives painful. Now, increasingly, people's lives are becoming more painful in some respects around the world. Not in the economic sense. In the economic sense, as capitalism has made its way around the world over the past 100 years, 150 years, people's lives have improved in large measure all over the world. When the spirit of Antichrist was present in various places, nations of the world, cities, the blessings that God would have provided have been thwarted. And that's where the poverty centers are in the world, where demonic centers are in the world, where false gods are in the world. The greater the attendance to false gods and the demonic and so on, those are the areas that tend to be more poverty-stricken in the world. Communism became a false god to many people, like it happened in Venezuela. Venezuela was one of the richest countries in South America, tremendous resources, but communism destroyed it all. It's the spirit of Antichrist. The spirit of Antichrist virtually destroyed Russia. Almost brought it to its knees completely under Stalin. So everywhere we go in the world, we see the spirit of Antichrist, that is against Christ, having brought nations and people groups to their knees, groveling before governments that were tyrannical and engines of Satan who is introducing his Antichrist spirit to take dominion over the world. Now, the global and increasingly almost frantic search for a savior is in effect everywhere. It's a denial or rejection of Jesus Christ as the savior of the world. At root and in the spirit, it's a form of blasphemy, the spirit being against Christ, for example, anti-Christ. So, the very felt need throughout the world right now to find some alternative charismatic leader to save us is a heart declaration that we have rejected God's proffered Messiah. Therefore, in a sense, nearly the entire planet right now is anti-Christ or against Christ as the final ultimate savior. And it's increasing. In truth, humankind's rejection of Jesus Christ as the savior has created the very global environment in which an alternative savior is being sought, demanded almost. Such a global attitude, environment of yearning for a deliverer has set the stage for both the appearance and acceptance of just such a figure, commonly known in culture as the Antichrist. Now, I wrote a book called Antichrist, How to Identify the Coming Imposter. How to Identify the Coming Imposter. And I want to make the book available to you. It's a $22 book. Here's for $20. It's on our website, saveus.org. This is not a little tiny book. It's a 450-page book, and it's loaded, absolutely loaded, and it's going to be a page-turner for you. It really is. The Antichrist, How to Identify the Coming Imposter. You can't identify him by name. That's foolhardy. How many people have tried to do that and made fools of themselves? No, that's not what the Bible does. It helps us to identify the Antichrist and the spirit that ushers him in by the nature of what he does or doesn't do, his spirit as being against Christ, and what that really looks like. See, the Jewish leaders couldn't identify Jesus. I mean, he was right in front of them, the Messiah, the Savior of the world. He performed miracles. He spoke as no man ever did, but they still didn't get it. So what makes you think that you'll even be more equipped to identify the Antichrist when he comes, because he's going to precede the second coming of Messiah? He's going to come before the second coming of Messiah, and you think you've been told you're going to be out of here. Well, if you were going to be out of here, then why did the apostles and Jesus warn you about him? Why did the apostles and Jesus tell you what he looks like, what he's going to be like, so that you can avoid having submit to him? You see, we play games with ourselves. People, leaders, some manipulative and others seemingly acting in good faith but ignorance, have tried to tell professing Christians they don't have to be concerned about such things because they're out of here. Come on. Isn't it time we really stop being children and act like serious adults professing Christ as Savior? Jesus said, if they persecuted me, they're going to persecute you. Why then do our leaders tell us you're out of here? Come on. Please, my friends. It's time to get prepared. So this book helps us to be prepared by informing us of the many aspects concerning the Antichrist to come, the pseudo-Christ, the false Christ. $20 on our website. We'll put Antichrist, that is the book, in your hands. It's on our website, saveus.org. 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I don't think you're going to be disappointed. And you know what? Everybody loves a mystery. human nature, captivated by pursuing that which is unknown or appears baffling. So, it's the same as true with regard to Antichrist. In fact, probably one of the most commanding subjects among Christians today is the Antichrist. How do we know who he is? How are we going to identify him? What's he going to look like? Where's he going to come from? How old is he? And so on. Well, in this book, we help you to identify from God's viewpoint, from the Bible's viewpoint, of how to identify this fake, real Messiah. I mean, we talk a lot about AI. It's almost like AI, the artificial intelligence, has become the new I am. You know, the very name that was given to God by God told Moses, when Moses said, well, who should I tell the people that have sent me? He said, I am. I'm everything you need. But there's another mysterious intruder that's entered the competition for the great imposter. And that's nothing other than a counterfeit man, none other than a counterfeit man made by man, infused with artificial intelligence, superseding all human capacity to think, to compute, and to command. And so great is the contemplated capacity of this fake real man that his very description is usually capitalized, artificial intelligence, also known among the elite as AI. What is it about AI? Well, people have awe with regard to AI. It's infused with hope and kind of a virtual salvation, almost beyond the imagination of us mortals. Yet the practical application of AI and the ways it's used are already so present throughout the society. They've invaded our homes, our lives, almost surreptitiously, sneaking under the door, through the windows, and so on, and certainly seductively. In fact, so pervasive is this counterfeit, fake, real human intelligence compounded in AI that it's increasingly envisioned as replacing the very character of God as creator, as omnipotent, omniscient, and omnipresent. It's amazing. It's like the New York Times declared in a featured 96-page magazine titled Artificial Intelligence, the AI wave sweeps in everywhere you look. The ever-increasing predictive power of artificial intelligence is finding its way into a wide range of human endeavors, industry, science, and even the arts. And now we say war. While much of the AI advances and usages provide seemingly unprecedented, almost miraculous benefits, there's a profoundly sinister side causing technology and ethical nightmares. In fact, one writer said, we're fighting a deep fake future, posing frightening questions. Is ethical AI even possible? Wow. We'll be right back.
2: Have you ever considered what the early church was like? Many people are developing a heart longing for a greater fulfillment in our practices as Christians. A recent study showed 53,000 people a week are leaving the back door of America's churches in frustration. What is going on? Why has there not been even a 1% gain among followers of Christ in the last 25 years? Could it be that God is seeking to restore first century Christianity for the 21st century? Jesus said, I'll build my church. Is Christ by his Spirit stirring to prepare the church for the 21st century? The early church prayed together and broke bread from house to house. They were family, and it was said by all who observed, behold how they love one another. Incredible.
1: 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We can revive first century Christianity for the 21st century.
2: It's about people, not programs. It's about a body, not a building.
1: 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Click Sell Church.
0: Believe it or not, Bloomberg Businessweek 5 years ago devoted its cover story to only one commonly emerging AI application, the so-called smart devices, which have now invaded the entire world, including listening devices of some of the world's largest companies like Google, Amazon, Apple, Facebook. So here's a question. Can your virtual assistant become the ultimate assistant of a global government controlled by a surrogate savior who promises to meet all of your needs? Good question, isn't it? In the words of a veteran speech technologist, the scale of America's audio data analysis, as outlined in a recent recruitment effort, was terrifying. He noted, it's easy to fathom how an authoritarian government or unscrupulous three-letter agency could take advantage of these ubiquitous or ever-present surveillance networks. Yet the true gravity of AI has not even yet been exposed. The blogspot called Antichrist declared, we are in the process of creating a God in our image. Eventually, AI will come to embody the mind of the world, all human intelligence, wisdom, and power, and that only it can save humanity from destruction, as long as you worship it and do what it says. One post says, the Antichrist will be synthetically human and virtually divine, miraculously conceived via man's science and technology, fully connected to a global superintelligence beast called the beast, which we call AI. In reality, whether or not AI becomes the beast of Revelation, it most certainly posts as the beast's choreographing engine of global control. That Block made this statement, major tech companies are quickly becoming the theological seminaries of today's techno-religion centered on AI worship. AI is revealing itself to the world in a video depicted by NVIDIA by stating six times that the very name God uses of himself in the Bible, I am. Ever heard of NVIDIA? Enter now a new church called the Way of the Future. Church activities will focus on the worship of a Godhead based on artificial intelligence. The founder of a new AI church, Anthony Lewandowski, a former Google and Uber engineer, declared to Wired magazine, what is going to be created will effectively be a God. Something a billion times smarter than the smartest human, and what else are you going to call it? He said the church will have its own holy book called The Manual. A fellow at CNET.com confirmed the interview with Wired's Mark Harris, who stated he had seen the state filings from California revealing a religion with AI as its God, and it said a website, wayofthefuture.church. Is the AI then becoming the I am, the pseudo God of creation? Now, and this is just one aspect, friends. Then we have a whole area which I've called savior politics and the messianic factor. Savior politics. Everybody's looking for a savior, somebody to deliver. We got Donald Trump, and so many see Donald Trump as the savior. They wouldn't actually say that in those words, but that's exactly what they believe. That Donald Trump is the great white hope, so to speak. Now, I don't put down positive things with regard to Donald Trump. I think he's done, in many respects, an amazing job having courage to do things that nobody else was willing to do. Does not take a salary, refuses to take the $400,000+ he's entitled to as a president, has given himself lock, stock, and barrel to try to save, shall we say, the country. But it's not a spiritual salvation. And we've got to be very, very careful, as so many Christian leaders have aligned themselves so openly with Donald Trump. It borders on a dangerous kind of a situation. We should be supportive of that, of somebody who is willing to do that which is right, that which is honest, as we see as Christians. And certainly Donald Trump has gone a great deal, a long way, to try to protect Christians like no other president in recent history, except maybe going back to Ronald Reagan. No other president in recent history has done so. None. But Donald Trump has. That's a good thing. Because somebody who has tried to protect religion and religious freedom actually end up becoming the antithesis of that if pride goes to his head. Yes, that's possible. So we need to be careful. We need to have discerning spirits. We cannot cast all of our acclaim, all of our trust in political leaders. Just can't do it. It's dangerous. On the other hand, we have to repose a certain measure of trust. In other words, we vote. We vote for the candidate that we believe best represents the greater part of what God has said and does not lead us to be against what Christ has said. So it's one thing to say, well, I'm going along with what Christ said, but then again, to embrace things that Christ spoke against. For instance, when Christ spoke against divorce and remarriage, which he called adultery, what do you say? If you say, well, I am so pleased to have a candidate or a politician that's against transgenderism. Okay? So you're against something. You're going along with what Jesus said concerning creation, God having been male and female in his image and so on. That's good. But when you turn around and refuse to believe and go against divorce and remarriage, you're against Christ. Because Jesus said, whoever divorces their spouse causes them to commit adultery. And whoever marries the one so divorced commits adultery. What do you say? You see what our problem is, friends? You don't like me using that illustration. You say, why are you picking on marriage? I'm not picking on it. It's the number one issue that divides the church today from what Jesus has said. The number one issue. The number one issue is not abortion. That came after the church embraced divorce in the early 1970s. Abortion is a big issue, but it's not the only issue. We need to start thinking biblically. We need to start thinking about the entirety of God's word. Because it's when we don't, and we begin to isolate out those things that we don't like, don't say we agree with, maybe don't feel comfortable with. That's where we set ourselves in the position of being seduced into the realm of the Antichrist. It's an Antichrist spirit. You see, it's not just about embracing a figure called the Antichrist. That will happen because people have gradually embraced and are walking in an Antichrist spirit as a way of life. And yes, they will embrace the Antichrist. Oh, yeah, they will. So it's quite amazing to see what we're capable of doing, what we're willing to do. Once we start going into embracing this false real world, where we choose, pick and choose what we're going to believe, and who we're going to believe to carry the water, so to speak, for us in these difficult times. I tell you, friends, we're not playing games here. We're talking about the real stuff. To prepare the way of the Lord in our own minds and hearts for history's final hour. That's what we do here. We're discipling for destiny. We're encouraging. We're building people up in their most holy faith. We're informing of the events that are taking place in our world to help us to discern our times so that we can understand them. And then we're applying the Word of God in such a way that, as listeners have said, going all the way back to the beginning of this program, you just can't listen to Viewpoint long and not be changed. In other words, you have to make choices. That's what the Bible is all about, making choices. We have to make choices. We will make choices. We are making choices day after day after day. When people all over this country claim Barack Obama as the Messiah, as my Jesus, and so on, which are listed in my book, Antichrist, How to Identify the Coming Imposter, when they are able to do that, you know the general times that we're living in. When Bill Clinton in 1997, could be the first president of the United States to intentionally go before a homosexual audience that God says is an abomination to him, and declare to them, we are in practical ways changing the immutable or unchangeable ideals that have guided us from the beginning. You see, here was a guy that carried a big black Bible around for photo ops. But in reality, he repudiated what the Creator said about life, about the relationships of men and women. He openly repudiated it and said, we're changing all of that have guided us from the very beginning. He admitted that the Bible and the understanding of Christ in His Word had guided us in this country from the beginning. He said, we're going to change all that. That, my friends, is the Antichrist spirit. No, I don't believe Bill Clinton was the Antichrist, but he certainly helped lead the way. And many have. The Republican George W. Bush did the same thing when he said all religions worship the same God. Barack Obama did the same thing when he tried to replace Christ with Islam. The Spirit is everywhere. It's not just in Democrats, it's not just in Republicans, it's prevailing throughout the earth, just as Jesus said it would. Get a copy of the book, Antichrist, How to Identify the Coming Imposter. I think you'll appreciate it. It will be eye-opening, hopefully heart-opening to you. $20 will put the $22 book in your hands. 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
1: Foundations of Freedom, a look at America's founding principles and the leaders who shaped our nation.
2: When Abraham Lincoln was elected president in 1860, America stood on the edge of collapse. Over the next 4 years, the Civil War claimed more than 700,000 lives and tested whether our republic could endure. As the war drew to a close, Lincoln looked beyond victory. He looked toward healing. In his second inaugural address, he challenged the nation, "Let us strive on to bind up the nation's wounds, to achieve and cherish a just and lasting peace." Lincoln understood that preserving the greatest experiment in self-government required more than winning a war. It required the character to restore what had been broken. More than 160 years later, America still faces division. The question is not whether we'll disagree. The question is whether we still have the wisdom and the character to heal together.
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15: 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When I-

0: Welcome to Life from the Word with Pastor Chris Swanson of Calvary Chapel, Chester Springs. Today on Life from the Word, we'll be in the book of 1 Peter in chapter 3, but we'll be starting in the book of 1 Corinthians. Here's Pastor Chris.
1: I get asked this question quite a bit, so let's let Corinthians give it to us. 1 Corinthians chapter 5. It is reported commonly. Let me explain. Everybody in church knows about it, including people outside. 1 Corinthians, not 2nd, 1 Corinthians 5, verse 1. It is reported commonly, left turn, that there's fornication among you, and such fornication is not so much as named among the Gentiles. Just in case you don't know, at that time, orgies were prevalent, all kinds of weird sexual behaviors were prevalent. So whatever's going on here in the church, even normally the Gentiles don't get into. That's saying something for A, Corinth, and B, the Greco-Roman world. Such sin is not even named among the Gentiles, that one should have his father's wife. Some guy is having an affair with his stepmother. And you are puffed up, and have not rather mourned, that he that hath done this deed might be taken away from among you. For verily, as though absent in the body, but present in the spirit. I've judged this one already. This is easy. Verse 4, in the name of our Lord Jesus Christ, when you're gathered together in my spirit with the power of our Lord Jesus Christ, throw him out. Verse 5, deliver such a one unto Satan. You want to keep that up? You need to leave among God's people. You're out of here. Deliver such a one unto Satan for the destruction of the flesh, that the spirit may be saved in the day of the Lord Jesus. And guess what? They did it. Turn to 2 Corinthians 7. 2 Corinthians 7. So they got convicted from Paul's letter. They realized we shouldn't be tolerating this guy here. He needs to leave. And so they told him, you got to leave. And you know what? You want to repent, get out of this relationship and get right, we'd love to have you back. 1 Corinthians written 55 AD, roughly. 2 Corinthians written, we think, about a year later, 56 or a year and a half. Short period of time. Chapter 7, verse 8. Paul says, though I made you sorry with a letter, that's what we were just reading in chapter 5 of 1 Corinthians, I do not, the word here is regret, not repent, but regret. I do not regret, though I did regret or repent, for I perceive that the same epistle hath made you sorry, though it were for a season. Now I rejoice, not that you were made sorry, but that you sorrowed to, here's our word again, metanoia, 180 degree turn from one direction to another. You sorrowed to repentance. The church realized we shouldn't tolerate this. Hey man, you say you love Jesus, you're doing this, you got to leave. They put him out, and in putting him out, we'll find out what happened. So they changed. They got right with God as a church. As a group of people. In fact, we might even say from 1 Peter 3, they came to one mind about the problem. And they put them out. So you sorrowed to repentance. That you were made sorry after a godly sort or godly manner. That you might receive damage by us in nothing. Verse 10, for godly sorrow worketh repentance. There's that word again, metanoia, 180 degree turn, change of mind. Worketh repentance to salvation, not to be regretted, here's the idea, repented of. But the sorrow of the world worketh death. If you go, say, to jail, go to prison, interview people, and you ask them, are you sorry? What do they say? Yes. Now, what are some of them sorry for? Being caught. Oh, you know this. Right, right. But what are some of the others truly sorry for? What they have done. And the difference is, regret is, I'm sorry, I'm caught. Repentance is, I have absolutely harmed people. I am truly broken over it. Sorry. Big difference. Well, they sorrowed.
2: 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You don't

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2: Wrong, the guy in chapter 5. Nor for his cause that suffered the wrong, the guy's husband that got swiped, but that our care for you in the sight of God might appear unto you. This is what God would tell you. Yeah, but Pastor Chris, what happened to that guy? Glad you asked. Turn to 2 Corinthians 2. He says, verse 5, if any has caused grief, he did. He has not grieved me, but in part, that I may not overcharge you all. Sufficient to such a man, again, we feel this man in chapter 5 of 1 Corinthians, is the punishment which was inflicted of many. See, the church woke up, realized they were out of order, put this guy out. Nobody would even eat with him. He got convicted, realized what he's doing wrong, put away the relationship, got out of it, apologized, and got right with God, and then came back to try and get right with the church. Sufficient to such a man is the punishment which was inflicted of many. So verse 7. So that contrarywise, you ought rather to forgive him. You see, that's the problem. I deal with husbands and wives and different things going on in their marriages, and may I say to you, ladies, if some stud monkey in the neighborhood or in the job place or sports or ballet or whatever is just making you feel like you're all that, let me tell you something. You get hooked by him, let me tell you about the pain and devastation that is coming to your home. Gentlemen, you got some lady out there, she's telling you you're all that and everything else, and, you know, and making lots of opportunities for you guys to get closer. Let me tell you about the devastation that is going to come to your home, to your marriage, to your health, to your finances, to your reputation, be it wife or husband, among the people you know and love. I see the other side. I see the pain. I see the cost. I see the everything they go through. If you could see what I see, I don't care how complimentary he or she may be to you, even if things aren't good at home, it is not worth it at all. So when someone does make a mistake, it is a very painful, difficult time. And when they do repent, and by the way, yes, I do see people repent. Yes, I do see people wake up. Yes, I do see marriages healed. And I've actually seen, not that I'm suggesting this as a strategy, but I've seen those marriages become stronger than what they were before the problem. I would just say, just do a weekend to remember with Family Life Today and skip all the other pain and cost. But I'm pragmatic. But yes, I've seen God heal it. But one of the biggest challenges is, one, God's got to wake up the offending spouse, and that takes prayer and the grace of God. Two, when they wake up and they come back and get right, now the spouse who's been offended has their own struggle. Because again, real repentance is obvious. They've gotten away from what they're doing. They're trying to be accountable. And no. They're doing everything that is reasonably to just say, I'm out. I'm done. But now the spouse who's been offended has to come to grips with, now you have to forgive them. So one of the first challenges for them is to forgive. Now listen, if the spouse isn't repentant and keeps doing what they're doing, if this guy kept showing up and each weekend taking out the stepwife for another date, he's not repentant. But if they've really truly stepped away from that behavior, that thing, that's repentance. And if they're repentant, then now it's your turn. You got to forgive. I know what you're thinking. Lord, increase my faith. So there are two challenges I see to the spouse that's on the receiving team of the injury, and that is, one, the challenge to forgive, and secondly, the hardest one, is to, again, come on, the ladies already said it. What is it? Trust. Did you hear all the ladies? Trust. You see, for women, relationally, trust is everything. You break that, guys, it's hard. So as we look at this, he said, contrarywise, you ought rather to forgive him. The guy repented. He got right. You need to forgive. Now it's their turn at Corinth. And comfort him. Look at this. Lest perhaps such a one should be swallowed up overmuch with sorrow. In other words, I'm

0: Get it. I'm out of here. Wherefore, I beseech you that you would confirm your love toward him. That's going to take faith. For to this end also did I write, that I might know the proof of you, whether you be obedient in all things. Again, having one mind as a church. To whom you forgive anything, I forgive also. For if I forgave anything, to whom I forgave it, for your sakes forgive it I in the person of Christ. So on behalf of Christ and his apostle, if the guy's repented, he's forgiven. Look at verse 11. Lest Satan should get advantage of us. Satan will destroy you in ruining your marriage. Satan will destroy you in trying to heal your marriage. Satan will destroy you in withholding forgiveness or repentance. He will use anything. He'll slap you coming in, slap you going out, and kick you as you get outside the door. He'll use anything, even unforgiveness. Lest Satan should get advantage of us. Listen to this, for we are not ignorant of his devices. He will take anything that can challenge us not to obey God's word and use it against us. So back to Peter. He that will love life, see good days, let him refrain his lips, his tongue, from evil. His lips that they speak no guile, let him eschew, turn away from evil, and do good. Again, classic repentance. Let him seek peace and pursue it. Again, that's a changed heart. Ensue is Old King James, it means pursue. Then we get this, verse 12. For the eyes of the Lord are over the righteous, and his ears are open unto their prayers. But the face of the Lord is against them that do evil. Huh. Would you like an example? No, you're almost finished with time. We want you to finish up. Well, then we'll do a quick example. Turn to 2 Chronicles 14. 2 Chronicles 14. We'll do the Cliff Notes or Spark Notes or whatever they call it now. We'll do the short version here. Abijah slept with his fathers, Asa his son reigned in his stead, and the land was quiet, chapter 14, verse 1, for 10 years. Asa did that which was right and good in the eyes of the Lord his God, took away all the altars, broke down all the images. They took the time of rest, verse 7, from the Lord to build and to strengthen and to prepare themselves militarily. He had 580,000 men in his standing army. That's impressive. Google what the armies of the world have today for standing armies. Well, when that happened, verse 9, out of Zerah, the Ethiopian showed up with 1,000, a million-man army. That's 2 to 1. Asa went out against him. They set the battle in array in the valley of Zephath at the Marishah. And Asa cried unto the Lord his God and said, Lord, it is nothing with thee, verse 11, to help whether with many or with them that have no power. Help us, O Lord our God, for we rest on thee, and in thy name we go against this multitude. O Lord, you are our God. The idea is we are your people. We're called by your name. Let not man prevail against thee. Lord, we're going out to battle. It's 2 to 1. We're helplessly outgunned, but we're called by your name. So if they beat us, they've defeated you. What do you want to do? Good prayer. Good prayer. He prayed God's word back to him. We're your people. We're just trying to make nice. These guys want to wipe us out. They beat us. They beat you. It's on your mind. Verse 12. So the Lord smote the Ethiopians before Asa and Judah, and they fled. They pursued them to Gerar. It's 3 hours plus on foot. They could not recover themselves. They recovered much spoil. Verse 14, they came out with all this great stuff. They smote the cities round about Gerar. The fear came upon them. They smote the tents. They got the cattle. They carried away the sheep and the camels. Before you laugh at camels, the market price today for an average camel is $5,000. Racing camel, purebred camels, $150,000. That hurts. Got their camels, carried away their sheep. So in other words, by simply walking in obedience to God, God blessed them. Well, then the Spirit of God, chapter 15, came upon Azariah, the son of Oded, and he went out to meet Asa, and he said unto him, Hear ye, me, Asa, and all Judah and Benjamin, the Lord is with you, note this, while you be with him. John 15, I am the vine, you are the branches, we're told to abide. Hebrews 3, we're told to continue. We're told to continue to walk with the Lord. Interesting, same challenge here. The Lord is with you while you be with him. If you seek him, he will be found of you. But if you forsake him, he will forsake you. Very simple truth. You seek the Lord, you will find him. Now, for a long season, Israel's been without the true God, without a teaching priest, without the law. And they did. And when in their trouble, they turned unto the Lord, which is how often all of us got saved. and they sought after him. He was found of them. And so Asa, encouraged by this, they defend, they build up, they cleanse the land, they get rid of all this other stuff. And then chapter 16, another challenge comes. Now it's almost 25 years after that great victory. In other words, Asa's become mature. He's seasoned now. And suddenly the king of Israel wants to fight again against him, Baasha. And what does he do? He goes to the king of Syria, Ben-Hadad. If you've been with us in Jeremiah, that name should ring a bell. And he says, hey, I'm going to pay you money. You're going to break your agreement. You're going to attack the northern kingdom of Israel. They're going to leave me alone, and I'll be able to fortify my defenses, and problem will be solved. And so Ben-Hadad listened to him, went up, attacked the northern kingdom of Israel, and everything worked. Militarily, politically, smart move. But what did he not do? He didn't trust in the Lord. So chapter 16, verse 9. Hanani, the seer, came to Asa, king of Judah, and said to him, because you've relied on the king of Syria and not relied on the Lord your God. And by the way, that can go back to your relationship. You relied on common wisdom and not trusting God. Therefore, the host of the king of Syria has escaped out of your hand. And a reminder, we're not the Ethiopians, verse 8, the Lubims, a huge host with many chariots and horsemen. Yet because you did rely on the Lord, he delivered them into your hand. For the eyes of the Lord, here's what Peter's referring to essentially, the eyes of the Lord run to and fro throughout the whole earth to show himself strong on behalf of them whose heart is perfect toward him. What a promise. So herein you have done foolishly. Anytime we turn away from God, it's foolish. Therefore, from henceforth, you shall have wars. And Asa was wroth with the seer, put him in the prison in the house, and he was enraged with him because of this thing, and he oppressed some of the people some of the time. Back to our text. The eyes of the Lord are over the righteous. So don't render evil for evil, but rather blessing. Have compassion on one another. Love each other like brothers and sisters. Let's have one mind in the word of God. Let's turn away from evil and do good. Let's not speak guile. The eyes of the Lord are over the righteous. His ears are open unto their prayers. Remember that, husbands, what we learned last week. But the face of the Lord is against them that do evil. Anybody here really want the face of the Lord against them? So chapter 3, verse 13, we pick up. Peter asks the question, and who is he that will harm you if you be followers of that which is good? And it seems to have the idea of, if you're doing what is good, often most people will have no issue with you. Now, could you be doing good and still suffer evil?
1: Well, you know, you all know that one.
0: Well, flip the page for a minute to the right. Look at chapter 5 of 1 Peter. He says, humble yourselves, therefore, under the mighty hand of God, that he may exalt you in due time. Verse 6. Verse 7, casting all your care upon him, for he careth for you. Be sober, be vigilant, because your adversary, the devil, as a roaring lion, walketh about seeking whom he may devour. So Satan is always looking for someone to take down. Whom resist steadfast in the faith. Isn't that awesome that in Jesus' name we can resist the devil? And James promises he will flee from us. Resist steadfast in the faith, knowing that the same afflictions are accomplished in your brethren that are in the world. So here we're to be followers and do that which is good, but that doesn't mean we won't suffer some trouble. He goes on, chapter 3, verse 14. And if you suffer for righteousness' sake, and you may well do that. Paul, writing to Timothy, said, yea, and all who live godly in Christ Jesus will suffer persecution. Again, not a favorite memory verse for people, not usually in the daily bread, not what people want to hear. And if you suffer for righteousness' sake, happy are ye. Is that how you'd see it? I think if we see Peter, and we say, Peter, which did you prefer, getting beaten in front of the Sanhedrin for preaching the gospel, or the feeling in your heart when you stood outside the court of the high priest having denied Jesus three times? Which would you prefer? I think he'd say, I'll take the beating in front of the Sanhedrin for preaching the gospel, as opposed to how badly I felt having denied the Lord three times there in that garden of the court of the high priest, or the garden of the high priest. So he goes on, but if you suffer for righteousness' sake, happy are you, and be not afraid of their terror. That sounds difficult. Be not afraid of their terror when you suffer for righteousness' sake. Peter is an eyewitness to Matthew 10. Turn left to go to that. Matthew 10, Jesus is sending his disciples out by twos. And as he's sending them out by twos, he tells them several things. He says, one, he gave them power over those of unclean spirits to cast out and to heal all manner of sickness and all manner of diseases. And then in chapter 10, we get further back to verse 26. He says, fear not therefore, for there is nothing covered that shall not be revealed, nothing hid that shall not be known. Verse 27, Matthew 10, what I tell you in darkness, speak you in light. What you hear in the ear, that preach ye upon the housetops. Fear not them which can kill the body, but are not able to kill the soul. But rather fear him, this would be God the Father, which is able to destroy both soul and body in hell, or that word is Gehenna. Now, we're going to need this later, so we're going to do a definition of terms from the beginning. Gehenna comes from the Hebrew word of Gehenon, or of the Valley of Hinnon. In the Valley of Hinnon, when the southern kingdom was rebelling against the Lord and just about to go into captivity to Babylon, as they were going down the tubes, they began to institute, they were doing child sacrifice in the Valley of Hinnom. Jeremiah the prophet cries out about it several times. He explains on God's behalf that this thing never even entered into the heart of God or the mind of God, that people would sacrifice their children. It was abhorrent to him, and judgment would come. And that Valley of Hinnom would eventually be a burning refuse or burning heap where God would judge them for the wickedness of what they've done to their own children. And so in the New Testament, when they talk about hell, how many have heard of hell? Well, I have to ask because there are portions of the church today that don't think hell exists. And yet Jesus is the one saying hell, Gehenna. So hell, that's one word, lake of fire. This was created, according to Jesus, Matthew 25, for the devil and his angels. That's the lake of fire, hell. Like, perhaps I'll describe it this way. This, if you're here, is game over. Gehenna. But back to our text in Matthew here, he said, don't fear those who can kill the body, but are unable to kill the soul, but rather fear him which is able to destroy both body and soul in Gehenna, hell. Are not two sparrows sold for a farthing, and yet one of them shall not fall to the ground without your Father? But all the very hairs of your head are numbered. Fear not, therefore, for you are more valued than many sparrows. So Peter, writing to us, says, listen, happy are you if you suffer for righteousness' sake. Don't be afraid of their terror, neither be troubled. How many have read Fox's Book of Martyrs? Okay, not many hands. How many read, we gave out a book a few years ago to volunteers. Each year we give volunteers a book, trying to encourage them in their faith and grow their library so they can learn things. And we handed out Nick Ripken's book, The Insanity of God. How many read that one? Put your hands up, please, high, if you got the book and you read it. Okay. How many of those hands, that book really impacted your faith? So, all right, some of them. But if you see in those hands, ask them about the book, because Fox's Book of Martyrs details the account and testimony of many within the first few generations of the church who died for their faith, and their boldness even in the face of those torturing them, dying for their faith. Things like, this fire you threaten me with will burn for a few hours. The fire of God that you're going to is going to burn forever. Amazing. Same thing with Nick Ripken's book, talking about within the modern 20th century, the different believers that have gone through persecution and how they stood firm, even in their terror and the threats of these who were torturing them, to say, you know what, I know where I'm going, and I'm going to be with God. You got a problem. So interesting that history has borne out what Peter writes to us. Don't be afraid of their terror. Many of the accounts are this supernatural peace of God as they're going through it, where God walks them through. I don't personally wish this on anyone, nor would I like to go through this myself, but you'll see a testimony throughout the history of the church where God was with his people. And so Peter, writing to us, says, listen, if you suffer for righteousness' sake, happy are you. God has allowed it for a reason. Be not afraid of their terror, neither be troubled. But, verse 15, sanctify, set apart, the idea is holy, the Lord God in your hearts. Step one. Step two, be ready always to give an answer to every man that asks you the reason for the hope that is in you with meekness and fear. But you see, step one is the most important right now. First of all, sanctify the Lord God in your hearts. Some have described your heart as having a throne in it. And the question is, Who's sitting on the throne of your heart? When we sit on the throne of our heart, we run things our way. When you come to a saving knowledge of Jesus, the idea should be we surrender our life to him, and now Jesus sits on the throne of our heart, and as we surrender to him, then he begins to direct our lives. But the battle is, sometimes you want to, you're like, you know what, Lord, tell you what, can I have that? Thank you. I want to sit on the throne of my heart and run this for a little while. Things get bad. Oh, things look bad. Okay, Lord, here, you sit on the throne of my heart. Get me through this. Okay, good. Oh, are we through? All right, good. Okay, Lord, can I have that back? I'd like to sit on the throne of my heart. And that's the battle of walking in the flesh. I want to run the show.
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0: Foundations of Freedom, a look at America's founding principles and the leaders who shaped our nation.
1: When Abraham Lincoln was elected president in 1860, America stood on the edge of collapse. Over the next 4 years, the Civil War claimed more than 700,000 lives and tested whether our republic could endure. As the war drew to a close, Lincoln looked beyond victory. He looked toward healing. In his second inaugural address, he challenged the nation, "Let us strive on to bind up the nation's wounds, to achieve and cherish a just and lasting peace." Lincoln understood that preserving the greatest experiment in self-government required more than winning a war. It required the character to restore what had been broken. More than 160 years later, America still faces division. The question is not whether we'll disagree. The question is whether we still have the wisdom and the character to heal together.
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3: Community needs presence, proximity, and permanence. 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
5: Right.
3: 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It's
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3: Every Tuesday for 8 years. It's not like a short thing. Like, yeah, it's just a commitment and people come and go, but it's like, it's always there. And when you open the word together, that opens the heart as well to one another. So then I followed as a submissive wife. I started one for women, and we just met this morning before I came down. And the beautiful thing about opening the word and letting the word kind of wrestle in the context of a group is that vulnerability just happens.
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12: The first app that I want to talk to you about is in Matthew 4:19. Jesus just called his disciples to follow him, and then he says to them, come, follow me, and I'll make you fishers of men. Now, you have to get that picture in your head because it's very important. Jesus is talking to some of the most experienced fishermen around. I mean, these guys knew all about fishing. Their life experience was all around fishing. They were so knowledgeable on the subject. They took pride in it. They were confident about fishing. To them, fishing was a profitable business. They were good at it. But then Jesus comes in and he gives them a new app. Relating to their business, but it's a new app. This app is not only new to them, it is a new lingo, it is a new paradigm, and it's a new worldview altogether from that which they grew up with. Imagine a person who's never seen an iPhone and you hand him one that's filled with different kind of apps and say, use this. What are you talking about? Now remember, these fishermen, the disciples of Jesus, they grew up with certain prejudices in their lives. They grew up with a whole bunch of superstitions. They grew up with very different view of this app that they'd been challenged by Jesus giving to them. And if Jesus said, follow me and I'll make you fishers, isn't that great? That means we're going to get more fish, you make more money, that we're going to be blessed and all that stuff. But that's not where it stops. Fishers of men. That's the new app. Now let me testify to you that in many ways, no matter how powerful a person may be, no matter how famous or well-respected a person may be, no matter how rich a person may be, whenever you take on something new, whenever you are taken out of that which is familiar to you, whenever you're taken out of that which is comfortable to you, you're going to feel helpless. You feel like a little child, and that's not very comforting. Perhaps there's no greater application to this, what I'm telling you, than when you learn a new language. You become a child again when you learn a new language. Ask me, I can tell you that. I know what I'm talking about. Because you stutter, you mutter, and you don't pronounce it well, and people correct you, and all that stuff. You become like a little child. And that is why people don't want to learn new things. They don't want to look like children. I am convinced personally, after all these years in ministry, that this is why very few Christians are growing in their Christian faith. They don't want to receive new challenges. They don't want to accept new challenges from the Word of God. They don't want to grow, because in growing, you stumble and you fail, then you get up and you go again, and you stumble and you get up again. And they don't want to do that. Because they do not want an app on their spiritual iPhone that they cannot control, that they do not know how to use, and they don't want to learn how to do it. And I dare say that is the reason why so many Christians would rather stay with what is known. They would rather not be stretched in their Christian life. They would rather not risk being snubbed or maybe even rejected altogether. They would rather just go to church, maybe even attend a Bible study or a small group or something, and read their Bible, and perhaps go to a prayer meeting, especially if they need something from God, and they just leave it at that. But to learn a new app, a new application, that's challenging. And that's why they miss out on the blessing. They miss out on the blessing. The truth is this. Every one of Jesus' apps, as we're going to be seeing throughout the series of messages, every one of them is challenging. Every one of them. That's why they're the source of growth. Listen, every time you make a decision that you're going to obey and serve the Lord Jesus Christ with all your heart, you will be challenged. Every time you attempt in growing in Christ-likeness, you will be challenged. Not possibly, you will be. But here's the good news. Before he told them, I'll make you fishers of men, he said what? Follow me. You see, that's the secret. I'm fond of telling a story from my own life, the one and only experience I had in fishing. Back in the 90s, Sam Ayoub walked into my house and he announced, we are going fishing. I said, what is that we, Kamasabi? He said, you and I. My first reaction, I can't tell you. I mean, I still remember it as if it's today. I still remember the feeling that came upon me. This is a new app for me. I don't know anything about fishing. I've watched people fish only for a few minutes. And I don't have the time to fish. And all of my protest meant nothing to Sam. He just waits until you say yes. And so he said, we're going to fish for 3 days. Now, I thought we were going to drive to a lake somewhere and do some fishing. He said, 3 days in Canada. Well, I loved the man so dearly, and I did not know what to do, and finally I gave up. He called that fishing place a resort. Well, all of my phobia that some of you are aware of about camping came upon me. And I thought it's going to be a camping thing. And I know you hear me joke about that, but I have to confess to you, I started agonizing for the whole week. And it seemed to pass quickly. And so we landed in Minneapolis. Then we drove 3 hours across the Canadian border to Lake La Croix. It's a huge lake. I didn't even know it existed. And I must admit, it was better than I expected. It was a nice place. I mean, it was not luxury, but it's okay. Comfortable bed, comfortable room, nice people serving. And then we get up in the next morning, and everything is ready. We got a nice boat and a native Canadian guide in the boat. And we got, and it looked good. And I said, okay, I'll give this a shot. And so we go to a certain spot. I mean, remember, this native Canadian knew that lake like the back of his hand. So we got to a certain spot, and he stops the boat. He said, okay, this is a good place to fish. And then, to my surprise, because I was walking, you know, basically I had nothing. I didn't have anything in my hands. They had everything there in the boat. They all arranged everything. And this guide takes the bait, puts it on the hook, hands me the line. I didn't have to do a thing. He said, sir, just throw it in the water. I threw it in the water. I could do that. Lo and behold, within just a few minutes, I got a tug. And they said, you got a fish. You pull, pull. I said, well, tell me how. He said, just do this. And so I did this. And it was a huge walleye fish. It really was. Listen, this is not a fishing story because... My ego is not tied up to this stuff. I mean, it's reminded me of that Texan, you know, who was talking to his friend about this big 24, 25-pound bass. And he was describing the effort of rearing it in. And finally, his friend said to him, he said, did it put up a fight? He said, yep, not half as much as the 10-pound grasshopper I caught it with. But this is not a fishing story. To my utter surprise, to Sam's excitement, we get this big thing in there, and he takes pictures. He said, they're not going to believe this. They're not going to believe this. I said, don't you show that to anybody. Question. Why was I reluctant to go fishing with Sam? My ignorance about fishing. My fear of the unfamiliar. probably, I haven't really analyzed it, but probably fear of failure. That I stink at it. All I knew, that once I caught that one fish, I became an overnight success. What made the difference? What made the difference? Sam. He made the difference. He knew where to go. He knew which guy to get. He knew, he had past experience. He had past knowledge. He's been there before. He understood things. He's a who, what, where. He knew all of that. He got that all taken care of. Once I placed myself in Sam's hand, I became an overnight success. I became successful in something that up to this point in my life, I knew nothing about. I was intimidated by. I was afraid of. I want you to hear me right, please. Because in a far greater, far deeper, far higher way, this Jesus app that he is giving to every one of us who are claimed to be the disciples of Jesus Christ, this app says, follow me. And the secret of your success in fishing for men and women, boys and girls, your secret is following him. That is the secret of not only success, but fulfillment. That's the secret of having confidence in being fishers of men. That is the secret of overcoming fear, anxiety, and concern about your reputation and everything else for fishing for people. I hear people like you do who glibly say, I'm a follower of Jesus Christ, particularly politicians on both sides of the aisle. I'm a follower of Jesus Christ. I want to scream at the television and say, do you know what you're saying? Do you know what that means? Being a follower of Jesus Christ means that you are willing to abandon yourself completely to him. Is to place his will, his word, his command above all else in life. To be willing to sacrifice anything for his sake. To be willing to place him above all your needs and above all your wants and above all of the things that you're facing. To be willing to trust him no matter what crushing circumstances you're going through. Follow me. And then I'll make you fishers of men. This trust is illustrated in the words of Jesus here and now in Matthew 16:25, listen to what Jesus said. Whoever wants to save his life will lose it, but whoever loses his life for my sake will find it. Beloved, this is a paradox of all paradoxes in the scripture. What is Jesus saying? He is saying that in saving others, we lose ourselves. In losing ourselves in the task that he called us to, we will be used to win others. Sharing Christ involves sacrificing the greater for the lesser, the worthy for the unworthy. It is the willingness of the strong one to die for the weak so that the weak may be able to live. And that's precisely what Jesus did. The Lord of Lords died on a cross so that he may raise from the dead everyone who put their trust in him. Now, beloved, listen to me. This is the exact opposite of what is in our culture today. This lunacy, this crude notion that the survival is for the fittest. Contrary to our culture. It is follow me first, then the app becomes easy. In fact, the app becomes joyful. And you notice Jesus did not say, follow me and I'll make you hunters of men, or follow me and I'll make you persuaders of men, or follow me and I'll make you marketers to men, or follow me and I'll make you teachers of men. He didn't say that. You say, well, why? The answer is much simpler than you think. He was relating this new app to their experience. All they knew is fishing. And he's no use telling them about hunting or anything else because all they know is fishing. So he brings a new app to their experience. And That's exactly what Jesus does for every one of us today, every one of his disciples. That's what he brings this app to everyone. He says, wherever you are, wherever he placed you, whatever your profession may be, whatever your social status is in life, use that to tell others about Jesus. I read the statistics the other day that says 95% of those who call themselves Christians never share Christ with others. 95%. And then I thought of the history of the church and how God again and again had to intervene in order to get back his people back to applying this app in their life, to apply this app in their churches. It's the story of the church over and over and over. And God had to do it. He had to intervene. MacArthur tells a story about a dangerous seacoast where shipwrecks were commonplace. There were frequent occurrences. And the village community built a crude hut, little hut, with a very simple boat in it. And the village population were all volunteers. Every time they hear the siren, there's a shipwreck. They run out of their homes and they get into that boat and they go out and they rescue lives and they bring them back home. Save so many as they could. These selfless people, they did this day or night. It didn't make any difference. They saved lives whenever the opportunities came. And after a while, they became famous for the rescuing operation. They became well known for it. And some of the members said, let's invite some of those who have been rescued to come and join us. And they did. And many came and became a large operation of rescuing those who come into the shipwreck. Always eager to go out and save lives. Always, always, always. They sacrificed time. They sacrificed money. They sacrificed effort. And this station grew and grew. And then they decided to hire professional rescue workers so that they can rest a little bit. Don't go out as often. And they got professional rescue workers, paid rescue workers. And then as time go by, they become unhappy with the shabby-looking shed, hut. And they wanted to build a larger, a much more comfortable building, a nicer building. And they did. After a while, the station became a very popular hanging out place. People would come and they'd have tea and coffee and chat and talk about life in general and become a great social experience. Some of them had a great idea. And they said, we need to even improve and enlarge this building even more. They did. So they built a bigger and nicer building. The next thing, some of the members began to enjoy the fellowship, enjoy the social life, forgot about rescuing. They said, that's for the professionals. Let the professionals do it. We hire them. That's what we pay them for. And in time, very few members were insistent on going out and rescuing people as they have done in the past. One day, a large ship wrecked right there in front of them. And so the professional rescuers went in and they tried to save as many people from the frozen water as they could. And in doing so, they messed up that beautiful building. They messed the furniture. They messed it all up. And the members were very upset about that. And so in the next membership meeting, the members voted to suspend their life savings activities altogether. The reason? It was disturbing the social life of the club. Few brave souls tried to speak up and remind them, this is the very reason for our existence. This is the very reason why we're here. This is the very reason why we have a building. But these few members were outvoted. And they were told that if you want to have a life-saving operation, go down the street and build another one. And so they did. And in time, that building also got better and bigger. So some were pushed out to build another one and build another one. Until today, according to that Scottish eyewitness, he said, if you look at that coast, you see it dotted with beautiful buildings for social life. Shipwrecks still happen. They're still frequent occurrence in those terrible waters. But now, people drown instead of being rescued. Beloved, this is the sad history of the Church of Jesus Christ. In fact, it's from the very beginning, It's human nature. We want to be comfortable. We want to stay with the familiar. We don't want to be challenged by a new app. We don't want to do this and we don't want to do that. In fact, if you read in the book of Acts, in one breath it says that they grew in number and enjoyed the fellowship of one another. And then the next says, the Lord sent persecution in order to scatter them so they can take the word of the gospel out to the neighboring, to Smyrna, to othermost parts of the world. Why does God have to do that in order to get us to apply this important, all-important application that he is giving to every one of his children? It's easier to enjoy the cozy fellowship than to be challenged to go out of our comfort zone. And I want to tell you, listen to me very carefully. I'm getting ready to close. This is important. When we give up the noblest, the purest, the truest work of the church of saving souls, of being fishers of men, we lose sight of who we are. We lose sight of who we are as the Church of Jesus Christ.
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2: This is Shauna on Johnny Erickson Tata Sharing Hope. Now, Johnny, I know you have a friend, Linda, and you've known her since the early 1980s. I mean, you two go back a ways. And for as long as you've known her, Linda has suffered from the effects of serious toxic poisoning.
3: That's right. You know, it happened when Linda worked in a research lab, and long term, she was exposed to a number of bacterial and biological hazards. And as a result, she developed chronic inflammatory disease and autoimmune issues that have affected virtually all her internal organs. Linda's environmental illness has made her severely allergic to all sorts of chemicals, deodorants, scented candles, laundry detergent, perfume, you name it. And so she lives a very isolated life, way out in the country with her sister and friend. And I do not recall a time when Linda has not been sick. This woman is constantly under medical treatment for one thing or another. But make no mistake, this sister in Christ is not one to complain. Linda knows that the God of the Bible is in control. Every once in a while, though, Linda, like anyone, forgets what her focus should be. In fact, here is what she emailed me today. She wrote, "Johnny, last week was so discouraging. I reacted badly to the infusion of antibodies. I was shaking cold with a severe headache, trouble breathing, erratic blood pressure, rapid heartbeat, great weakness. After multiple injections of Benadryl, I was out cold for several hours, but actually I was out of it all week long and developed a mouthful of painful ulcers that made eating and talking difficult. Obviously, this is not the gamma globulin product for me. Do I keep seeking another treatment or do I stop trying? But after reading and rereading Philippians chapter 3 this week, often in the middle of another sleepless night, I realized the prize I should have been seeking is to be like Christ in all this, not to be free of ailments. I should strive for his nature, not my ease and comfort. And I had to confess to the Lord that I had been seeking the wrong prize, and I was wrong to reckon this week as another waste." Wow, that is some email, right? And I want you to know that Linda is an exemplary believer in Jesus. Like I said, she never complains. And she normally would never say that her week was a waste. But what she confessed here, I think it proves her maturity in Christ. Because it's natural to try everything you can to relieve pain and discomfort. But obviously, Linda was seeking it so hard. She wanted so much relief that when it did not come, she collapsed into discouragement. And for her, that was proof enough that she had been seeking the wrong prize. And of course, her example made me look back over the week to examine my own heart. How many times did I strive for something more earnestly than I did for Christ? What prize was more important than the prize of knowing my Savior better? Now, I don't know if Linda's story spoke to you like it did to me, but the whole point can be summed up in Philippians chapter 3, where Paul says, "Brothers, I do not consider myself as becoming perfect or complete in Christ, but one thing I do, forgetting what lies behind and reaching forward to what lies ahead, I press on toward the goal for the prize of that upward call of God in Christ Jesus." Woo.
2: Well, hearing this, Johnny, you know, it makes me want to consciously reach forward to what lies ahead. I want to press on toward the goal for which God has called me heavenward. 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And I just bet next week, listening friend, you'd like to do the same.
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1: Welcome to the Voice of Rescue. My name is Bram Begonia, and I am the CEO and President of the Bay Area Rescue Mission. We've been serving our community since 1965. Over the years, I think there's been this myth that homeless people look and act a certain way and present themselves a certain way, and really the face of homelessness has changed. We see young men coming in, younger than they've ever come in before. We have seniors that are coming in. We have Asians. We have single mothers who are coming in. We have working people who have jobs but just can't pay the bills or dealing with addictions. And so the face of homelessness truly has changed as over time. It really has, homelessness does not discriminate. It really impacts every type of demographic that there is. At the end of the day, the Bay Area Rescue Mission since 1965 has been transforming lives one at a time, and thousands upon thousands of people have come through the Bay Area Rescue Mission since 1965. And these miracles, their testimonies, the way that their lives have been transformed, not only their lives, but the lives of their children, the trajectory of their generations that they've been a part of, have been so impactful. And one of those is like this.
2: Before I came into the Bay Area Rescue Mission, I was broken down, struggling with drug abuse. And I also lost my job, lost my family. And I gave it about a week to think about getting into a recovery program. And that's where I met the Bay Area Rescue Mission. And it's changed my life completely. The chaplains here are wonderful. They love you till you can love yourself and then love you more. It's helped me out greatly. My life has changed from being broken to able to love myself again. I have my parents back in my life. I have my four sons back in my life. I have a relationship with Jesus Christ. Without the Lord, none of this would have happened. Being reintroduced to the Lord has just made miracles happen upon miracles. And it's all because of the Lord first, but also the Bay Area Rescue Mission. And I see my life going back into my old career as a truck mechanic and also getting out there ministering to other recovering addicts, getting into H&I, that's hospitals and institutions, and sharing my story of what the Lord has done and what the mission has done for me. Where I see my life going is in a positive area, bringing people to Christ and showing them that miracles do happen because I am a miracle. I've always liked Psalms 23 because when you're out there on the streets, you're always walking through the valley of the shadow of death. So as I walk through the valley of the shadow of death, I shall fear no evil, for the Lord is with me, his rod and his staff, they comfort me.
1: One of the amazing things about the Bay Area Rescue Mission is our staff. They not only have a passion to serve people, but many of them, I think it's about 50% of our staff currently, have lived experience and have testimonies where they've come from the streets and have come through addictions and know exactly what our program can do for them, our holistic program of really transforming the mind, body, and spirit.

0: At the Bay Area Rescue Mission, it's all about lives being transformed by Christ, and a great example of that is just like this one.
1: Hi, my name's Craig. What brought me to the Bay Area Rescue Mission, I ended up through a set of circumstances, homeless with absolutely nowhere to go. 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I ended up sleeping my last night alongside of a railroad track. Through another set of circumstances, I ended up that evening at the Bay Area Rescue Mission. I just kept talking to one of the chaplains, and I decided to give the program a try.
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2: In my life, and what I mean by that is that they completely supply all my meals, all my clothing, all my hygiene products. They do all my laundry for me, and they don't charge me a penny for doing this. It's all done by donations. So I don't have to worry about any of my felt needs while I'm there. And I can concentrate on the changes that need to be made in my life so that when I leave the mission, I can be a productive citizen of society. That's one of my biggest goals. I've always wanted to be a productive citizen because I've known that there was another life out there all of my life. I've seen it. I mean, every time I was out of prison, I've seen it. There was people getting in their cars and going to work every morning and raising families, paying their bills like they were supposed to, but I didn't think that that was ever possible for me. Now I have a different outlook on it. Now I know that it's entirely possible. The key is that I have to stay with God every day. I have to surrender myself to Him. I have to keep coming back to my roots, and that's what I have a plan for my future. So I have some things lined up to do some volunteer work, and I'm also planning on coming back to the mission on a regular basis to encourage the guys that are just coming into the program or the guys that may be thinking about leaving the program, to tell them just to stay one more day, just one more day, give it one more day and see what happens. Because I know sometimes in my own life it's an hour-by-hour thing. I don't know what's happening tomorrow, but God does. As long as He does, then it's probably going to be okay. Psalms 116. It says, I love the Lord because He hears and answers my prayers. Because He bends down and listens, I will pray as long as I have breath. Death had its hands around my throat. The terrors of the grave overtook me. I saw only trouble and sorrow. Then I called on the name of the Lord. Please, Lord, save me. How kind the Lord is. How good He is. So merciful, this God of ours. The Lord protects those of childlike faith. I was facing death, and then He saved me. Now I can rest again, for the Lord has been so good to me.
3: 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Many individuals, when they come to the Bay Area Rescue Mission, are not only dealing with addictions or low self-esteem or depression, but they sometimes don't even have the life skills to be successful. They don't have the education, have never gotten a GED, have never held a steady job. And so what we do at the Bay Area Rescue Mission is we really prepare them for the future. We have a vocational training program. We prep them. We help them get their GED if they've never gotten their GED before. We plug them into programs where they can get an income with a livable wage, get into a union, and really move forward in life.
4: My name is LaQuisha Monica Johnson. I came to the Bay Area Rescue Mission May 13th. When I first arrived, me and my daughter stayed in a nursery. I actually didn't know where we was going to go because I had no plans. I didn't have any plans of staying in the program at all. But it was Sunday night, and actually I prayed, and I prayed on it. And the next day I woke up, Miss Carrie came to me, and I was getting ready to leave, and Miss Carrie came to me, and she asked me, was I willing to do the program? And I told her yes, because before I did come to the rescue mission, I got myself in trouble. So when I got here, I said, I'm going to do this because I need a change. My daughter need a change. It's time to change. And came in right away. All the women was very nice to me. I met friends here now. I've been doing really well. Before I got here, I was doing drugs really, really bad, popping pills. I was drinking really bad. My husband, he had his own business. It went downhill. And after that, we were sleeping in our car. And, you know, my daughter was living from pole to pole. And I just got sick of it. We was arguing all the time. All I could do was turn to drugs. One night, I just said, forget it. I really found Jesus at this point because He wasn't in my life that much. I left Him. He never left me. And I'm just thankful to be here at the Bay Area Rescue.

0: Mission. I'm really thankful because God has really showed me some things since I've been here. I'm planning on graduating. I'm planning on the next 5 years. Hopefully, I'll be done got my GD, and I would like to become a firewoman. I really want to do that. Starting off by getting my daughter in school first, and then I'm going to start doing a lot of volunteer work. My favorite Bible verse is Psalm 62, verse 1. My soul waits in silence for God only. For him is my salvation.
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2: When Abraham Lincoln was elected president in 1860, America stood on the edge of collapse. Over the next 4 years, the Civil War claimed more than 700,000 lives and tested whether our republic could endure. As the war drew to a close, Lincoln looked beyond victory. He looked toward healing. In his second inaugural address, he challenged the nation, "Let us strive on to bind up the nation's wounds, to achieve and cherish a just and lasting peace." Lincoln understood that preserving the greatest experiment in self-government required more than winning a war. It required the character to restore what had been broken. More than 160 years later, America still faces division. The question is not whether we'll disagree. The question is whether we still have the wisdom and the character to heal together.
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0: Welcome to the preaching and teaching ministry of People's Intercities Fellowship, Living by the Word. I'm Pastor Marcus Small. Thank you for tuning in today. Today we go back to the series, Hold Fast to the Word of God, Part 9. Our Heavenly Father, we are so grateful to you today for the love of our Savior, the worship service, being able to enjoy the presence of the King of Glory. Lord, as we bring this message today, it may be hard-hitting, but Lord, we pray that it will prepare our hearts. You will prepare our hearts to be able to take in what you have for us. We thank you for this tremendous rain that we have needed. Lord, it's only by your great power. It's only what you can do. Lord, and we thank you that we have a God that we can serve. In the name of Jesus, you love us beyond measure. You supply all of our needs. And oh God, we thank you that there's nothing too hard for you. We love you, we praise you, we exalt you, and we magnify you for being the great and the mighty King. Now help us today to take in what you're saying in Jesus' name. Amen, amen, amen, amen, amen, amen. Today is part 5 of Hold Fast to the Word of God. Hold Fast to the Word of God. Right around Christmas, you know, I took a detour to deal with the birth of Christ, and now we are going back to the book of Titus. Titus chapter 2, verses 11 through 14. For the grace of God has appeared, bringing salvation for all people, training us to renounce ungodliness and worldly passions, and to live self-controlled, upright, and godly lives in the present age, waiting for our blessed hope, the appearing of the glory of our great God and Savior, Jesus Christ, who gave himself for us to redeem us from all lawlessness and to purify for himself a people for his own possession, who are zealous for good works, who gave himself as a ransom for all, which is the testimony given at the proper time. We strive for mastery over things in this life only to be disappointed over and over again when we fall short. We are glad when we accomplish some great feat. When we do something spectacular, we are often glad. Yet the rejoicing of this accomplishment, it often loses its luster over time. Once you finish or do something great, it's only a matter of time before it no longer has the same appeal. Before long, the things that we have been able to do, it gives way to the memories. Some of you remember way back when in your high school days when you used to run. Remembering the time when you used to play football. Stories begin to fill the once cherished activities and actions of our bodies. And before long, even the memories and the dreams began to fade. Trophies began to fade. Before long, we are moving through this life on our way on. Today, many people are under the false impression that they can save themselves. Help us, Lord. Many people are under the impression that they can do some good deed or work to earn their way into heaven. They believe that they bring their ability to God and that God accepts what they have to offer. But let me tell you this, you are bankrupt. Help us, Lord. You're bankrupt. You have nothing that you bring to God, nothing that you bring yourself. It's only by the grace of God that we're going to be dealing with today that saves you. And I want us to get this clearly. If you don't have God's grace, you can't be saved. God's grace is given free of charge. It is the grace of God that draws us to him. It is not your good looks. I'm sorry, some of y'all look really good. I'm sorry, that won't cut it. It's not having a lot of hair that I used to have that now seems to have going to the size and that's going to. You need God's grace. The commercial, Brill Cream, a little dab will do you, is not good enough. This was before some of y'all time. You need the full measure of God's grace. We're going to pick up with point four in our series, and it is simply God's grace. In verse 11, it says, "For the grace of God has appeared, bringing salvation for all people." God's grace is for all groups. If you remember back in chapter 2 as we were reading, God addressed the older men, then he addressed the older women, then he addressed the young women to be faithful to their wives, to their husbands. And then he also then addressed the issue of slaves. And we dealt with that before. And here he says in verse 11, "For the grace of God has appeared, bringing salvation for all people." Every group, every person has the ability to be saved. Let me make that very clear. Every group, every creed, every nationality can be saved. And get this. All groups require God's grace. Salvation is not for the few, not for the few select. It is for everyone, for every group. I know that people have their ideas. They say, well, what if I tell God that he understands what I'm going through? Will that count? He may understand, but that can't save you. You still need God's grace. Some people say, well, what about my heart? God knows about my heart. He knows I mean good. Your good intentions won't get you in. You need God's grace. What if you say, God knows that I do my best? Even your best is not good enough. God knows that I don't really hurt anybody. Does that count? No, that won't count. God knows I'm a good person. Well, Isaiah has a few words to say about your goodness. What if you say, I'm not like that other person over there or the person I'm sitting next to? Lord, no, I'm different. Will that count? No, you need God's grace. God's grace cannot be cheapened by our unholy excuses. Help us, Lord. Our excuses are unholy. God's grace is holy and given free of charge. God's grace came at a great price, and we can never cheapen the grace of God. Please help us, Lord, to understand when we give excuses of why we should be accepted, it really throws and casts doubt on what Christ has done. You're saying what Christ has done was not important when you bring excuses rather than just accepting the grace of God. Isaiah chapter 64, verse number 6 says, "But we are all as an unclean thing, and all our righteousness are as filthy rags, and we all do fade as a leaf. And our iniquities, like the wind, have taken us away." That verse that I cannot fully disclose this morning, this afternoon, addresses a very pressing issue that I'll just say this. When we talk about filthy rags, it's not talking about rags because a person's been working on their car. Not rags because a person has gotten gasoline on them or thrown it out in the dirt. But it is dealing with a very specific matter, and I will just say this and move on. Dealing with a woman's monthly, and then you get the point. That's what it speaks about filthy rags. He says, our righteousness, when we come to God, and our own righteousness is just as filthy rags. When we say, God, you should accept me because, it's just as filthy rags. And what it does, it helps us to understand that, God, unless you intervene, unless, Lord, you give me what I need, nothing that I do will be counted as righteous or even acceptable. Any righteousness that you think or I think I possess, all of your rights that you try to claim as special, they're considered as nothing to God unless he touches them. Understand this, that God's grace is a gift. But when you receive a gift, it is not something that you pay for. A gift is something that comes from a person's own internal being, and it is something that they decide to do without any merit or anything that you have done. In fact, some of you may not even deserve it, but it's what God gives and does. God's grace is a gift. No matter how much you do, it is never something that you can earn. Grace is given free of charge, but it costs God everything. Grace costs God everything, and yet he gives grace as a gift. Grace originates with God and it ends with him. Grace is God's unmerited favor. Unmerited means that it is something that cannot be worked for. If I go to a job and work 8 hours and get paid, it is not grace. It is actually pay for what I've done. But if I go to a job and before I get hired, it says, we're going to give you a bonus of, just going to give you some money because you just showed up today. That's grace. It is grace that is applied to our lives. You don't even have the faith to accept the grace. Even your faith comes from God.
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9: When people fail to pay close attention, they usually make mistakes and may cause harm. 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
9: Welcome to In Search of the Lord's Way. 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We seek to follow the Lord, nothing more, nothing less. God's written Word is true and the authority for our lives. Let's obey what we know that God says, rather than presume we can do as we please. That's wisdom. We'd love to hear from you, and we want to be a part of your life each week. We seek to be authentic Christians who follow the New Testament teaching of Jesus Christ. We focus on the New Testament because we know it reveals the words of the Lord Jesus and His apostles. The Lord Jesus said that He would send forth prophets, wise men, and scribes to reveal His teaching. And He says this in Matthew 23, verse 34. Now, if we wish to be true disciples, we must listen to Him. The Lord Jesus said to those Jews who believed Him, "If you continue in My Word, then you are truly disciples of Mine, and you will know the truth, and the truth will make you free." John 8, 31-32. Now, true disciples stay in the Word. And today, that Word is found in the New Testament. Sadly, many who claim to be disciples listen to the world or the culture of the times, and they forget God and strive to please people. Paul wrote in Romans 12, verse 2, "And do not be conformed to this world, but be transformed by the renewing of your mind, so that you may prove what the will of God is, that which is good and acceptable and perfect." We have no right to change God's plan of salvation, God's way for us to worship, or God's way to organize a church, or God's morals. The worldly religions that call themselves Christians think they can change God's ways and still please Him. Well, they're fooling themselves. We offer this study much closer attention free. If you'd like a printed copy and live in the United States, mail your request to In Search of the Lord's Way, Post Office Box 371, Edmond, Oklahoma, 73083. 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You can also see us on YouTube. We'll now worship in song, read from Hebrews 2:1-4, and see the importance of paying much closer attention.

Our reading today comes from the book of Hebrews, chapter 2, verses 1 to 4. And there the writer of the book of Hebrews encourages the people to really pay close attention and warns them not to drift away. For this reason, we must pay much closer attention to what we have heard, so that we do not drift away from it. For if the words spoken through angels proved unalterable, and every transgression and disobedience received a just penalty, how will we escape if we neglect so great a salvation? After it was at the first spoken through the Lord, it was confirmed to us by those who heard, God also testifying with them, both by signs and wonders, and by various miracles, and by gifts of the Holy Spirit, according to His own will. God wants us to do what is right and to pay close attention. Let us pray. Father, we're thankful that You have revealed Your will to us and that we can know what You would have us to do and to be so that we may please You and show You our love. Help us to live in such a way that glorifies Your name. In Jesus' name we pray. Amen.

People don't usually intend to drift away from God or His teaching or the church. It usually happens when people forget or neglect their faith. They focus on their daily lives and become distracted from eternal things. They assume that they have all the time in the world to draw close to God in their later years. And they don't realize that when they drift away from God, they can lose the blessing and promises of God. Hebrews 5:12-14 speaks of Christians who had become dull of hearing. They hadn't matured enough to distinguish good from bad. The Hebrew writer said, "For though by this time you ought to be teachers, you have need again for someone to teach you the elementary principles of the oracles of God. And you've come to need milk and not solid food. For everyone who partakes only of milk is not accustomed to the word of righteousness, for he is an infant. But solid food is for the mature, who because of practice have their senses trained to discern good and evil." Sadly, many today who call themselves Christians know very little about the Bible, about what to do to be saved, about the worship that God desires, about the nature of the church, or about the morals that God desires them to practice. They simply don't know what it means to be righteous in God's eyes. Now, being religious is not the same thing as being righteous. A righteous person knows the truth and holds fast to it. A religious person is often more concerned about appearances and pleasing himself than he is knowing and practicing the will of God. The Pharisees often practiced their righteousness before men to be noticed by them. But they rejected Jesus as the Christ. Their righteousness was keeping the commandments of men. And Paul described them in Romans 10:2-3. "For I testify about them that they have a zeal for God, but not in accordance with knowledge. For not knowing about God's righteousness and seeking to establish their own, they didn't subject themselves to the righteousness of God." Paul's prayer to God for them was for their salvation. To be saved, they needed to truly believe and follow the Lord Jesus Christ and His words. The Pharisees grew up with an oral human tradition that came from their fathers, not from God, and not found in Scripture. The Lord Jesus in the Sermon on the Mount, found in Matthew 5-7, frequently contrasted such traditions. And you can see those contrasts that use the phrases, "Well, you have heard that it was said," and then, "But I say to you." You see, Jesus was tearing down the human and showing God's real teaching. Authentic Christianity sees the difference between what is of human origin and what comes from God. People, however, who have grown up hearing and obeying a human tradition have often never realized that their human traditions were not biblical and don't really come from God. For instance, many people teach a sinner's prayer leads a lost soul to salvation. But the idea of a sinner's prayer was never taught until well into the 20th century. Yes. The Apostle Peter, who spoke as the Spirit gave him utterance, said in the first gospel sermon on the day of Pentecost in Acts 2, verses 38-39, "Repent and be baptized, every one of you, in the name of Jesus Christ, for," that is, in order to, "the forgiveness of your sins, for you will receive the gift of the Holy Spirit. For the promise is for you and for your children and for all who are far off, everyone whom the Lord Himself has called to Himself." The human tradition of sprinkling infants came into play centuries after the New Testament was written. It's an innovation, not a biblical practice. It has drifted away from what they practiced in the first century. Now, those who are bound to that tradition need to really think about what the Scripture says. Hearing with understanding, faith, love, and repentance always come before one is baptized into Christ. And infants have no need of baptism, for they haven't sinned, and they cannot inherit other people's sins.
No one has the right to change the gospel found in the New Testament. You remember Paul said in Galatians 1, 8 to 9, "But even if we or an angel from heaven should preach to you a gospel contrary to the one we preach to you, let him be accursed. As we have said before, so now I say again, if anyone is preaching to you a gospel contrary to the one that you received, let him be accursed." Now, drifting often leads to leaving the truth and changing it to something that people invented. The human tradition of using instruments of music in worship started many centuries after the New Testament was written. There's nothing in the New Testament that commands, implies, or gives an example of early churches using instruments of music in worship to God. Instrumental music was a Jewish practice, a pagan practice, but not a Christian one. The New Testament teaches Christians to sing from our hearts and with our lips, Ephesians 5:19 and Hebrews 13:15. Now, authentic, true Christianity is devoted to the Lord Jesus, not to some human hierarchy or council. It doesn't look to some culture-bound authority, but to the one Lord of all, and that's Jesus. Jesus is the head and the Lord of His church, and He hasn't abdicated His throne to a human substitute. The Lord rules His church from heaven through His words found in the New Testament, not through some church law decided by men. Today's councils cannot change what the New Testament says and then think that they still please God. Drifting from the Word of God isn't a new problem. Before His death, you remember Moses warned Israel not to forget the Lord, but to keep His commandments. He said in Deuteronomy 8:11-14, "Beware that you do not forget the Lord your God by not keeping His commandments and His ordinances and His statutes, which I'm commanding you today. Otherwise, when you've eaten and are satisfied and have built good houses and lived in them, and when your herds and your flocks multiply and your silver and gold multiply and all that you have multiplies, then your heart will become proud and you'll forget the Lord God who brought you out of the land of Egypt, out of the land or the house of slavery." He adds in chapter 8, verses 18 to 20, "But you shall remember the Lord your God, for it is He who is giving you power to make wealth, that He may confirm His covenant which He swore to your fathers, as it is this day. It shall come about if you ever forget the Lord your God and go after other gods and serve them and worship them, I testify against you today that you will surely perish. Like the nations that the Lord makes to perish before you, so you shall perish, because you would not listen to the voice of the Lord your God." A generation later, Joshua also warns Israel to remain faithful to God and to keep what is written. Joshua 23:6-8 says, "Be very firm then to keep and to do all that is written in the book of the law of Moses, so that you may not turn aside to it to the right or to the left." No, he doesn't want that. "So that you will not associate with these nations, these which remain among you, or mention the name of their gods, or make anyone swear by them, or serve them, or bow down to them. But you are to cling to the Lord your God, as you have done to this day." Now, Joshua didn't want the people he loved to drift away from God. Joshua adds in Joshua 23:12-13, "For if you ever go back and cling to the rest of these nations, these which remain among you, and intermarry with them, so that you associate with them and they with you, know with certainty that the Lord your God will not continue to drive these nations out from before you, but they will be a snare and a trap to you, and a whip on your sides, and thorns in your eyes, and you perish from off this good land which the Lord your God has given you." God always remembers His people and seeks to bless them, but He expects His people to remain faithful and obey Him. God always takes note
of what His people do or fail to do. Judges 2, 1 through 4 says, "Now the angel of the Lord came up from Gilgal to Bochim, and he said to them, 'I brought you up out of Egypt and led you into the land which I have sworn to your fathers. And I said, I will never break my covenant with you. And as for you, you shall make no covenant with the inhabitants of this land. You shall tear down their altars.'" And then he says, "But you have not obeyed me. What is this you've done? And therefore I also said, I will not drive them out before you, but they will become as thorns in your sides, and their gods will be a snare to you." Now when the angel of the Lord spoke these words to all the sons of Israel, the people lifted up their voices and wept. We too should weep when we realize that we could lose our relationship with the Lord if we forget Him, neglect Him, or drift into error or human traditions. I pray that you're obeying the Lord and doing His will. I pray you'll pay much closer attention to what the Bible says and not fall prey to the traditions of men that fail to obey the Lord. The Apostle Paul wrote to the Corinthians at a time when the pagan culture was surrounding them on every side. And he wrote in 2 Corinthians 6, verses 14 to 18, "Do not be unequally yoked with unbelievers. For what partnership has righteousness with lawlessness? Or what fellowship has light with darkness? What accord has Christ with Belial? Or what portion does a believer share with an unbeliever? What agreement has the temple of God with idols? For we are the temple of the living God. As God said, I will make my dwelling among them and walk among them, and I will be their God, and they shall be my people. Therefore, go out from their midst and be separate from them, says the Lord, and touch no unclean thing. And then I will welcome you, and I will be a father to you, and you shall be sons and daughters to me, says the Lord Almighty." We must separate from the false religion outside of Christ and the false traditions of men who call themselves Christians. Paul concluded in 2 Corinthians 7 and verse 1, "Since we have these promises, beloved, let us cleanse ourselves from every defilement of body and spirit, bringing holiness to completion in the fear of God." We must respect what God says. One must avoid the distractions that lead us to stop listening. We cannot give in to the things of this world. We must listen to the Lord. We must read the Bible. And we must put God first. The Lord Jesus said in Luke 6 in verse 46, "Why do you call me Lord, Lord, and not do what I tell you?" On the Mount of Transfiguration, we hear God speaking from a cloud in Matthew 17, 5. "This is my beloved Son, with whom I am well pleased. Listen to Him." Peter spoke of the prophecy about the Lord Jesus in Acts 3, 22 to 23. Moses said, "The Lord God will raise up for you a prophet like me from your brothers. You shall listen to him in whatever he tells you. And it shall be that every soul who does not listen to that prophet shall be destroyed from the people." Friends, let's have ears that hear what God says. Let's pray together. Heavenly Father, we are thankful that you have given us your word through Jesus Christ, and you have taught us about how you treat those who fall away from you in the Old Testament. Help us, Heavenly Father, to always give ourselves clearly to you, to serve you, and to love you. In Jesus' name, amen.

Ezra was a priest and a scribe. And Ezra 7 verse 10 says, "For Ezra had set his heart to study the law of the Lord and to practice it and to teach His statutes and ordinances in Israel." Where is your heart? Is it listening to the Lord? Is it in reading the Scriptures? Ezra knew how important knowing the Word of God was to his own soul and to the souls of the people of Israel. How well do you know the Scriptures? Do you know the basic principles of the oracles of God? Have you studied for yourself, and have you otherwise become dull of hearing? Are you skilled enough in Scripture, not culture, to distinguish good from evil? We must pay much closer attention to what we have heard from Scripture, lest we drift away from it. The teaching of Jesus and the apostles recorded in Scripture has proven to be reliable. God bore witness to it with signs and wonders and miracles, and He confirmed its truth in the first century. And that's why we must go back to the teaching of the New Testament for what we believe and practice. I can read of the necessity of faith, love, repentance, confessing Jesus Christ as the Son of God, and baptism by immersion for the forgiveness of sins in the New Testament. And shouldn't I pay close attention to what I can read in Scripture rather than assume I can drift away into human traditions for salvation? Shouldn't I listen to what God says rather than depend upon religious leaders who teach other things? I can put my trust in the written Word, but I cannot trust human traditions that came centuries later because they drifted away from the truth. Stand firm in the faith once for all time delivered to the saints. We hope our study, much closer attention, has caused you to want to love God. If you live in the United States and want a free printed copy, send your request to In Search of the Lord's Way, Post Office Box 371, Edmond, Oklahoma 73083, or send an email to searchtv@searchtv.org. 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We'll be back next week, Lord willing, so keep searching God's Word with us and tell a friend about this program. As always, God bless you and we love you. 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

0: men of prayer. But you need to pray, and you need to pray, and you need to press. But I've done that. Do it again. Do it again. You didn't stop eating last week. Do it again. Keep pressing in and pressing in. The more I seek him, the more I find him. And the more I find him, I want to seek him. And the prayer of a righteous man availeth much. And ask him. Ask him, if you then, being evil, know how to give good gifts to your children, how much more will your Father in heaven give the Holy Spirit to those who ask him?
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2: 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Prince of Preachers Charles Spurgeon once said, "If by excessive labor we die before reaching the average age of man, worn out in the Master's service, then glory be to God. We shall have so much less of earth and so much more of heaven." 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Are you ready? 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
0: We still don't see things perfectly. Why? Because when that which is perfect hasn't come yet, Jesus hasn't come yet. When he comes, yes, prophecy will cease, tongues will be done away with, love will not fail. But that which is perfect has not come yet. And D. Martin Lloyd-Jones made that point. He said, then if we say the gifts are gone, that means we now see better than Paul. And I sure can't make that statement. I don't know about you. But again, don't let the abuses push you away from what the Spirit can do in our hearts. It must be a life's pursuit. Pursuing God is a life pursuit. The Holy Spirit coming upon and powerfully weeping and at the altar and emotional worship, that doesn't happen anymore. Well, that's where you're going to stay, sir, for the rest of your life. And I guarantee you will turn hard and critical and legalistic and dogmatic without that deep working of the Spirit breaking your pride out of your heart. I've seen it more times than I can count. Without a shadow of a doubt. And so, baptized in the Spirit is what they call it. You'll hear that term out there a lot. Brother, have you received your baptism of the Spirit? Pentecostal churches talk about that a lot. Have you received your baptism of the Spirit? And I know what they're saying because there's something that I think early Methodists taught, even the Moravians, Count Zindendorf, and many people like that. I'm going to go over it next week. So much in church history. Sometimes they would teach there's a second work of grace, is what they would call it. Okay, so the first work of grace is you're saved. And the second work of grace is now you need to keep pressing in, you need to keep praying, you need to keep asking for, you need to keep seeking this baptism of the Holy Spirit. That's why they say, have you received your baptism of the Spirit yet? And people are like, what are you talking about? And so studying all this, looking at the Bible, Of course, talking, with the elders over the years, we all agree that there is the baptism of the Holy Spirit. Again, just sticking with Scripture, the baptism of the Holy Spirit is when you're baptized into you're a believer. You're baptized into Christianity. As far as the baptism of the Holy Spirit comes upon you when you're saved, I don't really see where the Bible's like, okay, hey, over the next couple of years. You're going to be dead and barren for a while. So just keep sick. Just wait. Just ask God for the second work of grace. Ask God for the baptism of the Spirit. But we're kind of all saying the same thing because often people don't receive that at salvation. Hello, how many can relate to that? You know it came years later. And I can give, there's a book called They Found the Secret that I've talked about before. John Bunyan, Amy Carmichael, Adonai Judson, Hudson Taylor, John Bunyan.
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2: And years later, what happens? This baptism, this unction, this fire, whatever you want to call it, they didn't have it back then, but they receive it now, and now they're on fire for God, and they wonder if they were even saved to begin with. It's so powerful. And I've talked about this before. That's what happened to me in 1999 when the Spirit came upon me. It's just, talk about life changing. It's completely, bye-bye world. And now the fullness of the Spirit. And so the only thing I can think of that makes sense and listening and reading their biographies and understanding is, this is why I say this often, they had all of the Holy Spirit at their conversion, but He didn't have all of them. Now it makes perfect sense. So if somebody's fully surrendered, Lord, I want all of you. It's like, nope. It's probably going to take about 5 years from now. There's something called a second work of grace. You have to keep praying for the baptism of the Spirit, the fullness of the Spirit. It could take 10 years. You're waiting for this. That was my first stage of salvation. Now comes my second stage of salvation. It doesn't work that way because many people, Charles Finney received the mighty baptism of the Spirit the next day after his conversion when he's out in the forest crying out to God. There's so many different stories, and it often has to do with the fully surrendered life. Once they give up everything, I've seen conversion and baptized in the Spirit, fullness of the Spirit, on fire for God, boom, and end of story. But for the majority of believers, let's be honest. And I think what happened, I was right up there in Wrightwood at 12 years old. I remember repenting, believing Jesus, had the peace. My mom was happy, I was happy, everything's good. But then, my dad was a tough guy, farms of Oklahoma. My friends, my influence is like, I don't want to be some Jesus guy. I'll go to church with my mom. Right? I'm my mama's boy on Sunday, but I'm my daddy's boy Monday through Saturday, hunting, fishing, cussing a little bit. Try Copenhagen at 12. Glad it didn't stick too long. And so I'm quenching and grieving the Spirit at my conversion. And then when God finally said, okay, tough guy, break you. Lord, I can't take anymore. I give you everything. I give you everything. God, fill me. Fill me. So the same thing that could have happened didn't happen for 17 years later. But how many believers are living their whole life like that? That's why I often talk about full surrender. Without that, you're quenching and grieving the Spirit because He doesn't fill you to do what you want to do. To the degree you're filled is weighs equally with the degree you surrender. That's why throughout this church, you've seen it before, people on fire for God. There's people I look up to that, man, they're on fire for God. You heard that Paul Washer clip I played couple months ago? Some of you need to go find it. When Paul Washer received the Holy Spirit years after conversion, he was so desperate, crying out to God, walking in the hills of East Texas, the hill country, and the Spirit of God came upon him. There's a desperation, though. It's not like a light switch either. Okay, I'm fully surrendering today. Everything Jesus, Shane said, better happen to me. Sometimes there's a pursuing. It's called pressing in. It's called He's a rewarder of those who diligently seek Him. So it might not happen right away. And that's why, I don't know, the wind blows where it wants. I don't know why the Holy Spirit does this here. Sometimes you see a 12-year-old receive the Lord, and man, they're on fire for the Lord. They're worshiping and speaking. Like, where did that happen? Why did I have to wait 17 years? Probably because they didn't care what anybody thought. They wanted more of God, and more of God, and more of God. So you see people, they're just on fire for God. Their continence, their joy. And then you see other people.

kind of in the middle. Any middle people? You know, it's like, I visited the hospital home last week, and I love to come to worship sometimes, and like, you know, there's a kind of, you know, there's something there. But then you get to this, you know, then there's other people, it's like, my lifetime pursuit is quenching and grieving the Spirit. I'm in another wrong relationship. I'm fornicating again. I'm getting drunk again. I'm watching, and they live in this state of carnality, and they consistently quench and grieve the Spirit. That's why those things have to be repented of, and full surrender must take place, and God falls upon an empty vessel that wants to do, when you say, Lord, whatever you want me to do, and you mean it, then it might be a pursuit, because God might be testing you. See, I don't know the heart, God does. Somebody could say, Lord, I give you everything this morning. Okay, let's see. If you don't feel anything for a while, are you still going to pursue me? Are you still going to follow me? And so Peter experiences this incredible, incredible baptism of the Holy Spirit. That's why they call it the baptism. They call it unction. They call it the fire of God. They call it not the new birth, but the new life of the Spirit. There's so many different terms because we don't know what to call it. But I remember I used to read books. I've shared this before. You know, I still read books. But 100 years ago, I remember a couple different books. I'm like, man, they're onto something here. And I'm not endorsing this. I'm just telling you what it says because I think it's important to have somebody qualified, obviously, leading a church. But many churches, when they would look for a pastor, the number one question was not where did he get his degree? Where did he go to seminary? Their number one question was, has he received the baptism of fire? And I just get chills thinking of that. That would be the number one question for me. Absolutely. Absolutely. Hey, we got this church. Has that person received his baptism of fire? Then I'll look at the theological education, because that should never be the determining factor. It helps. You got to have a good theology. And I told this story before. I don't want to embarrass people, but I'm just trying to bring it in. There's a church in Lancaster. They're looking for a pastor. I went there. Morgan remembers, like, hey, I believe God's calling from my life. I'll never forget this. I mentioned his name before, so I probably won't do it this time. But he goes, oh, Shane, we can't consider you because you don't have a degree. That couldn't even be considered at a church in Lancaster because I didn't have a degree. It's like, do you want to hear preaching? Do you want to talk? I'll talk with your PhD, and I guarantee I'll go head-to-head with him on these issues of theology. But because man didn't anoint me, that I'm not qualified, and now our church has a much larger reach than that church. And again, I'm not, hear my heart, I'm not minimizing education. If you can, and you feel God's calling you to do it, absolutely. I studied the same books they're reading in seminary. I did the same studying, the same church history, the same things, but it's God's calling upon a person that really matters. Because when you put somebody in a church with a PhD, they can fail big time. I've got examples, but I'm not going to give them to you this morning. And you can put somebody in with no degree and it can fail. And you can put somebody in a pulpit who's anointed by God, who's got the fire of God, and it can still fail if they don't stay close to their shepherd. If they don't stay close to that living water. And so Peter saw this experience. And he said, can anybody forbid water? In other words, let's baptize these people. Let's baptize them. They've received the Holy Spirit. Let's baptize them. And he said, let's go get baptized. But I have two questions for you. There are some that I've talked to. Maybe you know people, you can send this to them, that they believe that a person's not saved until they are baptized.
Roman Catholic teaches it's called baptismal regeneration. Some of the early church fathers embraced it as well. And if you study, you kind of understand where they're coming from. But my question is this, if baptism saves you, these people weren't saved yet, how did they receive the Holy Spirit? No, let's be honest. Like that's a big theological ooh. They received the Holy Spirit. They've got the gifts of the Holy Spirit. They've got the joy of the Holy Spirit. They're on fire for God, but they're not yet saved because they need to go get baptized? Hello? That makes no, that's actually heretical. It's heretical. That's why we call it a believer's baptism. So for churches that believe that you're not saved until you baptize, you're actually baptizing unbelievers. Correct? Hey, I got 10 baptisms today. They're all unbelievers, though. Until they come up out of the water. It makes no sense. Absolutely no sense. And again, this is scripture. This is not me being a jerk. Maybe a little sarcastic. I'm sorry. I don't preach 100%, a sermon 100%. My attitude gets in there a little bit. Anybody else? So, baptism doesn't save you. But if you don't want to get baptized, I have concerns about your profession of faith. It's a public declaration. So, maybe make that decision this morning. I'll change my clothes. Let's baptize you. There's a 7-year-old getting baptized, and the children's ministry is coming in to watch. In just a minute, if I would hurry up and get through the sermon. But I can't ignore these important parts. Finally, how to receive the Spirit. How to receive the Spirit if you're not a believer. The bottom line is stop being led by the wrong spirit. Repent and believe in God. Repent and believe in God. Let's put up these quotes. Satan is a diabolical dictator whose laws are evil to the core. He hands down orders to the eager sinner who quickly runs to obey. Little does he know that the law is written in his own blood and nothing but damnation is promised for fulfilling the devil's lusts. I like these Puritans. Boy, they would lay it out. Now we get all this, don't say that. Let's make people feel comfortable. No, I want to feel them convicted. I want them to drive home. I want them to drive home upset. And like, is that true? Is that true? He who will not take God before he dies, the devil will take him as soon as he dies. Quotes by William Grinnell, famous Puritan who wrote The Christian in Complete Armor. He said, Satan has no reason to fear an assassin's bullet. He can trust all his subjects and never has to worry about rebellion except when the Holy Spirit intervenes. Except when the Holy Spirit needs to intervene and he's convicting you that you need to turn over completely to him. 2 Chronicles, when he humbled himself, the wrath of the Lord turned from him. You have to humble yourself in the sight of God. If you are an unbeliever and you don't know God. And this is what's hard for me. I didn't want to rush through this. Maybe I'll have to bring it up next Sunday. But if you're a believer, which the majority of you are here this morning, how do you receive more of the Spirit? You want me to wait till next Sunday? Okay, that's a good... Whoever said yes, that means I need to talk about it. It means you're convicted and you're not coming back next Sunday. So that's how you're getting out of it. How to receive more of the Spirit. Pray. Pray. It's not a one and done. We must press in. We must press in. What the church needs today is not more events or more studies, but men whom the Holy Ghost can use. Men of prayer, men mighty in prayer. The Holy Ghost does not flow through methods, but through men. He does not come upon our plans. He comes upon men. He does not anoint plans. He anoints men, men of prayer. And of course, women of prayer, it's the same thing. But you need to pray and you need to pray and you need to press. But I've done that. Do it again. Do it again. You didn't stop eating last week. Do it again. Keep pressing in and pressing in. The more I seek him, the more I find him. And the more I find him, I want to seek him. And the prayer of a righteous man availeth much. And ask him. Ask.
ask him, if you then being evil know how to give good gifts to your children, how much more will your Father in heaven give the Holy Spirit to those who ask him? But let's clarify, Jesus is speaking about prayer and the good things that God gives his children. There's nothing in the context of this verse that deals with the reception of the Holy Spirit. As a believer, and you look at the context, he's talking about prayer. If we know how to give good gifts, how much more the Father will give you the Holy Spirit that will help you pray according to not your will, but his will. When God targets you to pray, those prayers are answered. As sure as the sun sets, God is not limited. God will not be mocked. He's not restrained. This is the God of the universe who says, seek me and you will find me. Ask and you shall receive. He who knocks on that door will be open. Keep knocking, keep pressing in, keep desiring, keep asking. The best thing is more of God, more of God, more of God. Surrender yourself and yield. It's not a one-time decision. It's a pursuit of obedience. What happened to me in 1999, if I left it there in 2000, you wouldn't even know me today. It's a pursuit, a constantly yielding, and it's a pursuit of God and surrendering. Lord, things have drifted into my heart. God, idolatry has come in, hatred has come in, wickedness. I'm starting to doubt your word. I'm starting to doubt the power of your Spirit. Lord, I'm becoming critical and cynical, and I'm bothered by worship. And Lord, would you help me? Surrender and return to your first love. And then you have to desire it, guys. You have to desire it. You have to pursue it. How many of you know that doctors say the stronger the cry, the stronger the child? As soon as that baby's delivered, if he's not crying, they're worried. They're worried. I remember our firstborn crying like crazy. I'm like, oh my God, what's going on? No, it's good. It's very healthy. Very healthy. You want, let him scream. Let the lungs, let the oxygen breathe. In the same way, the greater the desperation, the deeper the pursuit, the more intense the cry, the stronger the believer. Cry out to God, church. You need to humble yourself before Almighty God. Get off your high horse. Humble yourself. Stop being comfortable and start seeking God like never before. Pride is blinding. Pride is blocking a mighty downpour of the Spirit in the hearts of many. Who calms the storm with a word?

0: Hello, this is Pastor Shane Eidelman. Hey, I wanted to let our listeners know that due to budgeting issues, we will be removing Regaining Lost Ground from some of the radio stations that we currently air on. 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
1: 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I

0: Foundations of Freedom, a look at America's founding principles and the leaders who shaped our nation.
1: When Abraham Lincoln was elected president in 1860, America stood on the edge of collapse. Over the next 4 years, the Civil War claimed more than 700,000 lives and tested whether our republic could endure. As the war drew to a close, Lincoln looked beyond victory. He looked toward healing. In his second inaugural address, he challenged the nation, "Let us strive on to bind up the nation's wounds, to achieve and cherish a just and lasting peace." Lincoln understood that preserving the greatest experiment in self-government required more than winning a war. It required the character to restore what had been broken. More than 160 years later, America still faces division. The question is not whether we'll disagree. The question is whether we still have the wisdom and the character to heal together.
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5: Take your seat. Turn with me in the Word of God this morning, amen, hallelujah, to the book of St. Mark. The book of St. Mark this morning, chapter 11, amen. And I want to pick it up, amen, at verse 22 as we connect, amen, part 3 of Faith Talks. I believe it's part 3. Amen. So Faith Talks. How many know Faith Talks? So ask for the gospel now that we are saved and filled with God's Holy Spirit. We are ready to live the overcoming life, the abundant life God promised every one of us. So how do we do that, Brother Bob? Well, we do that by speaking the word of God out of our mouth. How do we do that? We do that by speaking the word of God out of our mouth and believing that those things which we say shall come to pass, and believing that those things which we say shall come to pass. I'm a little hot, James. And to believe that those things which we say shall come to pass. The word of God said we shall have whatsoever we say. So say with me right now, I am the righteousness of God in Christ Jesus. Say it again. I am the righteousness of God in Christ Jesus, my Lord. And I can do all things through Christ that strengthens me. So listen to this, saints. The enemy, Satan, knows if he can get you to say the wrong things, he can stop you from enjoying the abundant life. For by your words are you justified, and by your words are you condemned. What are you talking about? I'm saying faith talks. Part 3. Go to Mark 11, chapter 22. People think, amen, the devil just can do anything you want to do, but how many know the devil is a liar? And if you believe that, then you are believing a lie. When Jesus, our Lord, rose from the dead, he lifted up both hands and said, now all power is given unto me in heaven and in earth and things under the earth. So you need to know that all power is in you if you have received him as your Lord and Savior. Therefore, the devil is under your feet. I said, therefore, the devil is under your feet. So the devil's not defeating you, amen, and he cannot defeat you. But if he can get you to say the wrong things, he knows he's got you. So in Mark chapter 11, amen, and pick it up at verse 22. Come on, Mark chapter 11, verse 22. I know all that, yeah, but are you doing it? Some of you know so much, but you're not doing anything. And so Mark chapter 11, verse 22, the Lord Jesus answering them said unto them, have faith in God. And the translation there is, have the God kind of faith. What is the God kind of faith? The God kind of faith is everything God does, he speaks first. When he says it, he does it. When he said, let there be, it was. He didn't need any atoms, protons, eons, ions. He didn't put, amen, molecular compounds together to make anything. He just said, let there be, and it was. Are you with me, somebody? Scientists and doctors have been trying to figure out what's it made of. What's it made of? It's made of the word of God. Are you with me, somebody? So have faith in God means have the God kind of faith. In other words, as God operates, how he operates, we ought to operate the same way. And whether you know it or not, you're operating the way God operates. But whether it be good or bad depends on what's coming out of your mouth. So he goes on to explain it. He says, this is the God kind of faith. He says in verse 23, for verily I say unto you, who's he talking to? Verily I say unto you that whosoever, any whosoever's in here, not the bishop, not the pastor, not the prophet, not the apostle, that whosoever, watch this now, shall say unto this mountain, shall say unto this mountain. That's the stupidest thing I've ever heard, Brother Bob. How are you going to say anything to a mountain? Shall say unto this mountain. That's what the devil wants you to believe, that your situation is such a mountain, there's nothing you can do about it except get some dynamite or get a 9 with a clip and, hey, hello somebody, and deal with it. But I want you to know the devil is a liar. All we need to do is obey God. That whosoever shall say unto this mountain, anybody got any mountains in your life? Anybody got any problems that you can't solve? Anybody got any situations, amen, that seem like it's in your way and you can't get around it, can't get over it, can't get under it, amen? Then God said instead of talking about it, he said it's time to talk to it in the name of Jesus. So he said, whosoever shall say unto this mountain, what should I say? Be thou removed. Oh, that's stupid, Brother Bob. That's not going to work. The doctor said I have this. The doctor said I understand, but the Lord said. But the Lord said. That, come on, somebody. The doctor's been trumped. Are you with me, somebody? And I don't mean Donald Trump. Are you with me, somebody? Be thou removed and be thou cast into the sea. Our problem is not knowing what to do. Our problem is doing it. Are you with me, somebody? Because it makes no sense. That's because God says his ways are not your ways and his thoughts are not your thoughts. He says, as far as the east is from the west, that's how far your thoughts are away from God. You tell me if you keep going east, you never will go west. I got one man that got that. Two people just got it. So he goes on to say, be thou removed and be thou cast into the sea. Watch it. And here it is right here. And shall not doubt in his heart. And shall not doubt in his heart, and shall not doubt in her heart, but shall believe that those things which he saith, shall believe with those things which she saith, shall come to pass, shall come to pass, shall come to pass, he, she shall have whatsoever he, she says. Are you with me, somebody? Hallelujah, somebody. Somebody ought to give God praise. All you have to do now is monitor your mouth as to what you're saying, because everything you're saying is everything you're having. Whether it be negative or positive, God says everything you say is happening to you just like your mouth is saying. Woo! That's why James said be swift to hear, but be slow to speak. Why would James say be slow to speak? And this is what I got out of that revelation. That is, before I say anything, touch your neighbor and tell your neighbor gingerly. Touch them gingerly. Touch them gingerly. Some of y'all ain't going to do nothing. You're the hard-headedest people I've ever seen. Touch them gingerly and say to them, never mind. Don't say nothing to them. Don't say nothing to them. Go to Matthew chapter 15. I'm tired of fooling with you all. Y'all want to do is have church, eat chicken, and go to heaven. Yeah. How many know we got hell to deal with right now? Amen. Come on, somebody. I need some people to come out of that old religious stuff and let's get busy for God. Amen. Let's believe God and do what God said. No more church praying. Let's get busy with this in the name of Jesus. Matthew's Gospel, chapter 15, verse 22. Now, watch this now. Watch this. See if you can see this. And behold, a woman of Canaan, a Gentile, not a Jewish woman, came out of the same coast and cried unto him, saying, have mercy on me, O Lord. Thou son of David. Now the son of David was his messianic title, which just meant that I believe you are the Messiah, Jesus. I believe you are the Messiah. Have mercy on me, O Lord, thou son of David. That's the messianic title. She said, O Lord, thou son of David. Her faith was believing that the Lord Jesus was the Messiah. Amen. The deliverer. Amen. That was prophesied in the word of God. In Isaiah 53. And so she says, my daughter. Now notice this. What I love about this woman, she didn't come on behalf of herself. Most people, when they pray selfishly. Lord, bless me, my wife, my son, his wife, us four, and no more. But this woman was so loving her daughter. And some of you have daughters and sons, amen, that need your love and your prayers. And it may seem like you can't do anything with them, but you can do some things for them. She said, my daughter is grievously vexed. Underline that word, vexed, amen, because it means in the translation, possessed. Grievously possessed with a demon, with a devil. How do you know she's grievously vexed with the devil? Because I didn't raise her like that. She's out there on drugs. She's out there doing all kind of stuff, doing all kind of sexual acts and doing all kind of crazy stuff and doing all. I know that's not my daughter. That's got to be a devil that's operating with them. I raised this baby. Now I don't know her. 23. But he answered her not a word. Now watch this. He answered her not a word. He answered her not a word. Now, Lord, why were you ignoring the woman? She had a big need. And his disciples came. I love them. Sound like church folks. And his disciples came and besought him, begged him, pleaded with him, saying, send her away, for she crieth after us. Hey, disciple, she's not crying after us. She's crying after him. Church folks, she's not crying after you. She's crying after the Lord Jesus. Watch verse 24. But he answered and said, I'm not sent but unto the lost sheep of the house of Israel. This woman was a Gentile. She wasn't part of the lost sheep, the house of Israel. He said, I'm not sent. This is my mission for Jews, for Israel to be saved. Watch this now. Verse 25. Then came she and worshiped him. Before she was just crying out to him. Now she changed her cries to him into worship. She began to worship him. She began to praise him. She began to give him the glory. And as she began to, some of you are not having the blessings of God because you haven't yet learned how to open your mouth and praise God and give him the glory. You think that's just something that we do. But how many know when you praise God, when you really begin to praise him, how many know that's what he enjoys the most from all of us is our praise. Are you with me, somebody? So before you beg God for something, before you do the James Brown, do the praise. Do the worship that goes before you start begging God for stuff. Tell him, Lord, I'm going to worship you. What does worship mean? It means that you to lose yourself, amen, and gain him, amen, and grab a hold to the Lord and begin to worship him with all of your heart, with all of your mind, with all of your soul, with all of your spirit. For the Father seeketh such to worship him. So then came she and worshiped him saying, and wait a minute, worshiped him saying, Lord, help me. One of the greatest prayers you could ever pray is just simply, Lord, help me. How many need the Lord's help this morning? How many need the Lord to help you right now? How many know the Lord is a very present help in the time of trouble? But how many know you've got to call on him? You've got to worship him and you've got to ask him, Lord, help me. Watch this now. But he answered and said, it is not meet or meant or proper to take the children's bread and to cast it to dogs. That should have offended her. People in the church get so offended. Every time I turn around, somebody tell me, that offended me. Well, shut up with your offenses. You didn't get offended when you were in the nightclub. You didn't get offended when you were in the mall. You didn't get offended when you were on your job. You didn't get offended. Why come to church and get offended? I read some of the comments on church hurt. Hey, man, I was cracking up. People, I got hurt in the church. I got hurt in the nightclub. I got hurt in the street. I got hurt in the gang. I got hurt everywhere I look. On my job, I got hurt. I'm not no virgin to hurt. Are you with me, somebody? Anybody that's a virgin to hurt, come to church. What do you expect? I expect everybody to treat me good. Well, are you treating everybody good? Mister, I can't hurt. So, let me get back to my text. Had to put my editorial in. It's not meet for me to take the children's bread and to cast it to dogs. That would have been enough for her right there. She was considered a dog by the Jews. She was considered a dog. And the Lord was saying, it's not for me. It's not proper to give the children's bread. Talking about the children of Israel, the Jews took Gentiles. Watch this now. And she said, she didn't get on Facebook and talk about church hurt. She didn't get on Facebook and talk about how she was hurt in the church. She said, truth, Lord. I agree with you, Lord. That's the truth. You came for the Jews. And you are the bread of heaven. You got to understand, the Lord Jesus is the bread. He is the bread. And he said, it's not meet for me to cast the bread, me, my bread, to the Jews, the dogs. Amen. The Gentiles. What's this? And she said, truth, Lord. She said, I want to tell you something. Yet the dogs eat of the crumbs which fall from their master's table. Now, I went over this. I said, Lord, I don't get it. He said, well, the crumb, everything that's in the bread, everything that's in the cake is also in the crumb. Are you with me, somebody? Hallelujah. You don't need the whole bakery. You don't need the whole bread. Amen. You just need some crumbs, saints of God, and you can get the victory in your life. Just a few crumbs. Watch this. This will get you. Then Jesus answered and said unto her, oh, woman, great is thy faith. And I said, Lord, what did she say, Lord? Well, first of all, she worshiped him saying. Her faith was talking. And what she said was so profound. She said, I know I don't deserve your word. I know I'm a Gentile. I don't know anything about Moses and all of that. I don't know anything about church etiquette. I don't know anything about church dress. But I know one thing. Every now and then I'm able to get a few scriptures. Every now and then I'm get a few scriptures. That's all I got. It's just a few crumbs from the word. And the Lord said, oh, woman, great is your faith. It's only two people in the Bible that the Lord Jesus said had great faith. And both of them were Gentiles. So whatever is in your heart, not in your head, will come out of your mouth. It was in her heart. Then she said, oh, he said, oh, woman, great is thy faith. This is the part I love. Be it unto thee. Be it unto thee. How many need some be it unto thee this morning? He said, even as thou wilt. In other words, carte blanche. In other words, MasterCard. Even everything you will, everything you want. He said, and her daughter was made whole. Where was her daughter at? I don't know where her daughter was. It didn't matter. But how many know the Lord Jesus, when he opens his mouth and says, your daughter is made whole from that very hour. Are you with me, somebody? Hallelujah to God. That's the word. Immediately when he said it, whatever you will, you got it. So let me get back to my text. Proverbs 23. Come on. Proverbs 23. I got this big old clock in my face, so I can't take my time. Proverbs 23 and 7. Thank you, David Jackson. Proverbs 23 and 7. Amen. Now watch this now. I want to show you something. Come on. I want to show you something. Proverbs 23 and 7. Proverbs 23 and 7. When you have it, say amen. This is a scripture that I've pondered for years. Amen. And trying to get the message. And so the word of God says, for as he thinketh, or as she thinketh. That word thinketh, E-T-H on the end of think, means thinking. It's I-N-G. For as he think, as he's thinking, as she's thinking in his or her heart. Watch this. So is he or she. And I thought about that. I said, Lord, first of all, you know, I went to college. I have an education. And I know you don't think in your heart, but you think in your mind. And the Holy Ghost quickened me and said, no, you think in your heart. I said, no, we think in our mind. You see, I majored in psychology when I was in, and it's the study of the mind. And I know how the mind works, Lord. Sometimes we can get too smart for our own selves. You know what I'm trying to tell the Lord that he made us, and I'm trying to tell him. And I said, Lord, we don't think in our heart. We think in our mind. He said, let me show you how it works. He said, first of all, you start thinking in your mind. He said, thoughts start coming to your mind. That's why you have to be careful for the thoughts that come into your mind. Because a lot of times the thoughts is crazy. I'm not talking to that group. I'm going to talk to this group over here. A lot of times the thoughts don't make sense. It's stupid. A lot of times the thoughts tell you to do something that you say, I ain't doing nothing like that. You crazy. And you talking to yourself. I got one man over there standing up waving his hand. The rest of y'all going, not me. I don't think of nothing crazy. So God said, as long as it stays in your head, he says, then you won't act on it. He said, but if you keep thinking on it, he said, eventually it will trickle down into your heart. He said, and how do you know that it's trickled down to your heart? He said, because the next thing you know, it comes out of your mouth. Because out of the abundance of the heart, the mouth speaks. He said, and most of my people are missing it by 18 inches. The difference between what you think in your head and what you think in your heart. If you could stop the thoughts from coming out of your mouth, you can stop what you say. And if you stop what you say, you'll stop what you're having. You can't control your thoughts. I've had people say, well, if I could just my mind just be thinking and thinking all these things, I wish I could just make my mind stop mind. That's what your mind does. It thinks. It's going to think all kind of things. You can't stop your mind from thinking, but you can stop what goes into your heart. That's why the Bible said, casting down imagination and every high thing that exalts itself against the knowledge of God, which is the word of God, and bring into captivity every thought to the obedience of Christ. If it's not like God, you don't have to think on it. You have the ability to cast it down. So Bishop Mason, the founder of the Church of God in Christ, Bishop Charles Harrison Mason, he had a habit of going around and said, I said, Bishop, was the devil in your mind? He said, yeah. He said, some of the thoughts I had wasn't from God. See that woman? See that man? You see that money? You see that temptation all around you? Come on, somebody. Am I talking to real people? And the thoughts that can come through your mind. How many know you have to take authority over them and cast them down? You have to cast them down. You can stop the thought by saying, no, I'm not going to think about that. Get out of here. But if you keep on thinking about it, it's going to get in your heart. And how do I know it's in your heart? Because eventually it's going to come out of your mouth. And when it comes out of your mouth, that's when you're going to move to do it. Did you see that? So saints are speaking curses. So they're missing it by 18 inches from the head to the heart. Amen. We're missing it because out of the heart comes the words of your mouth. Saints are speaking curses, negativism on their lives and on the lives of others. And we have to use our tongue to form the words, amen, that put us over, that gives us the victory, as opposed to using words that causes us to be defeated. I was talking to a brother yesterday, and he was having trouble with anxiety and some depression. And as we talked, he said, but I started saying, I feel fine. He said, I started saying, I'm not anxious anymore. I'm not anxious about nothing. He said, I started saying, I feel good, and I'm doing great. He said, he started saying, I feel better and better. I feel better than ever. And he noted that as he began to say words that were different from what he was thinking or feeling, he actually began to feel better and do better. And it was so amazing. Hello, somebody. And I was witnessing this transformation. He was happy. He was joyous. He was renewed. He was revived. He was regenerated without pills, without potions, without pressure. He was so full of joy that I got full of joy just listening to him with all his joy. Amen. And he blessed me because he changed his words and it changed his life. Are you with me, somebody? So 2 Corinthians chapter 5. Let's go here. Come on. Come over here. I never heard anything like that before, Brother Bob. Just tell me how good God is. Just tell me how, hey, let's hoop, hoop, hoop. Now let's get some understanding here. So 2 Corinthians chapter 5. God wants you to enjoy the abundant life. And you can enjoy the abundant life. You just have to stop saying what you're saying. And stop blaming the devil for your situation. Because God is showing me that the saints are saying the wrong thing. 2 Corinthians chapter 5 verse 7. Let me hurry up. 2 Corinthians chapter 5 verse 7. Now watch this now. This is a tremendous revelation. 2 Corinthians chapter 5 verse 7. Read it, somebody. But that's not how we walk as Christians. We're looking at stuff. And I know the Lord said watch and pray. But he wasn't telling you to look at stuff. Amen. And then let the looking at the stuff cripple you. Or stop you. Or block your progress. Or steal your joy. He was telling us, amen, that when you look at stuff, it's not always what it seems. And even though you're looking at it, how many know that doesn't mean that's what's going to happen to your life in the name of Jesus? The way it happens when you look at it is you begin to say what it looks like. Well, it look like I'm coming down with a cold. I hope it's not pneumonia. You start look, instead of you looking at the word of God and beginning to say what God says. Come on, somebody. So we walk by faith and not by sight. What does that really mean? It means I do not live by what I see, what I feel, or what I think, but I live by what I say, and what I say I have. Hallelujah. And what I say I am, because faith talks. If you just sit back and let it ride on you, then the enemy is going to run you down like a steamroller. But if you stand up, I was looking at, watch this now, I was looking at the police. Anybody seen the police lately? I was looking at the police. Police went out. It was a traffic congestion in the middle of the intersection. And the police just went out there. And he went out there, amen. He had his badge on. He had his pistol. He walked out the middle of the intersection. He said, he had a whistle. And these cars, all of a sudden, then he, now at any moment, the car could have ran him over. The car was bigger than him. And by the time he'd have pulled his pistol, he'd have been run over. But he had authority. Come on, somebody. It wasn't just the badge and the gun. He had authority because everybody could recognize he was the police. Are you with me, somebody? Well, you need to know you have authority this morning in the name of Jesus. And everybody should know that you are a child of God and you have the authority to use the name of Jesus. Now blow your whistle. So I don't deny that I have problems and that problems exist. I deny them the right to exist in my life.
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17: 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And on the third day, God the Father raised you from the dead. And right now, Lord Jesus, I open the door to my heart and I receive you into my heart as my Lord and my Savior. Thank you, Lord Jesus.
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3: When Abraham Lincoln was elected president in 1860, America stood on the edge of collapse. Over the next 4 years, the Civil War claimed more than 700,000 lives and tested whether our republic could endure. As the war drew to a close, Lincoln looked beyond victory. He looked toward healing. In his second inaugural address, he challenged the nation, "Let us strive on to bind up the nation's wounds, to achieve and cherish a just and lasting peace." Lincoln understood that preserving the greatest experiment in self-government required more than winning a war. It required the character to restore what had been broken. More than 160 years later, America still faces division. The question is not whether we'll disagree. The question is whether we still have the wisdom and the character to heal together.
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11: Hi, friends. Would you like to hear an amazing fact? Antibiotics, like penicillin, are chemicals effective at killing or stopping the growth of a microscopic disease-causing bacteria. Ironically, history's greatest miracle drug was discovered quite by accident. In 1928, Alexander Fleming, Scottish physician and microbiologist, returned from vacation to his messy laboratory at St. Mary's Hospital in London, and he noticed something odd. He'd left some plates with bacteria cultures on a bench in the corner. On examination, he noticed one of them was growing mold. Fleming observed that the bacteria nearest to the mold growing was dying. Something in the mold was killing the bacteria. Fleming discovered the mold was Penicillium, one of the top three most common airborne fungi. It took years before his discovery was refined by others, tested, and manufactured on a mass scale. Before penicillin, the number one killers in the world were things like tuberculosis, pneumonia, diarrhea, scarlet fever, meningitis, infections from wounds, or even surgery. Penicillin's ability to cure people of what were once fatal bacterial infections has saved over 200 million lives. It's easy to understand why it's called a miracle drug. You know, it tells us, Pastor Ross, in the Bible that there's a substance infinitely more powerful than the strongest antibiotics.
12: That's correct, Pastor Doug. It is something that can not only cure sickness, but more importantly, the sickness of sin.
11: That's right. Leading
12: to eternal death. And of course, we're talking about the blood of Christ, the cross.
11: Amen. You can read a couple of scriptures here. Hebrews 9, verse 14. How much more shall the blood of Christ, who through the eternal Spirit offered himself without spot to God, cleanse your conscience from dead works to serve the living God? And then there's another powerful verse in Ephesians 1, 7. In him we have redemption through his blood, the forgiveness of sins, according to the riches of his grace. I remember, Pastor Ross, when I first started looking into the Christian religion, I thought, well, it's kind of gory. They talked about power in the blood and saved by the blood and washed by the blood. And I thought, this is a bloody religion. But then I came to understand that, you know, the Bible says the life is in the blood. And Christ, in giving his blood, he gave his life. And we are washed by his life. And we are healed and empowered by his life and his sacrifice of his life. And so, in a sense, he gives us a transfusion of his purity to heal us from our disease. So in that sense, the blood of Christ washes away our sin. And maybe there's some people listening out there that think, I need healing. I need salvation and forgiveness for my sins. And I think I could use a dose of that cure. We have a free offer that talks about that.
12: We do. A book is entitled The High Cost of the Cross. We'll be happy to send this to anyone who calls and asks. It's our free offer this evening, so take advantage of it. All you need to do is just call the number, 800-835-6747. You can ask for offer number 156, or just ask for it by name, The High Cost of the Cross. It explains the gospel and shares good news. If you'd like to get a digital version of the book, just dial #250 with your smartphone. Again, just say Bible Answers Live and then say High Cost of the Cross. That's #250 with your phone and ask for that free gift. You know, Pastor Doug, probably one of the most important truths that we find in Scripture centers on the cross, centers on that sacrificial death of Jesus, and just such an important truth. Well, before we go to the phone lines, we always like to start with prayer, and so let's do that now. Dear Lord, we thank you for this time once again when we can open up the Bible and study together. This is your book. Lord, we pray for the Holy Spirit to come and guide us, that same Spirit that inspired the prophets many years ago. We ask that that Spirit would guide our hearts and our minds. Be with those who are listening, wherever they might be. In Jesus' name, amen.
11: Amen.
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13: Good evening, gentlemen. I have a question. In my Bible readings this morning, it refers to Numbers 24 and the interactions between Balak and Balaam. I don't know if it was in a maybe an insert from an inspired writer, but I thought I understood that Balak used sorcery in a couple of his attempts. Can you explain that to me?
11: Yeah, well, you have two characters that are mentioned here in the book of Numbers 24, and Balaam was a prophet of God. Now, keep in mind, there were some Old Testament prophets. They knew the Lord, and the Lord spoke to them, and they weren't necessarily Jews.
14: 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You don't need a building.

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2: Try to cast spells, and they told Balaam, will you come cast the spell or curse Israel? And he said, no, God's blessed them. I can't. They kept offering him more and more money, and he got tempted. He wanted the honor and the money they were offering. So he said, well, I have to say what the Lord says, but I'll go if you insist. And so every time he opens his mouth to try to curse Israel, blessings come out. In fact, one of the blessings of Balaam is where it said a star will rise out of Jacob. And it's probably the wise men in Mesopotamia, where Balaam was from, that were reading that when they came searching for the Christ child. So, but Balaam was not using sorcery. Balak, the king of the Moabites, was hoping that he would use some kind of witchcraft or sorcery to curse them. So hopefully that helps a little bit, Jerry. It's a very interesting story where the donkey ends up talking to the prophet.
3: Mm-hmm. All right, thank you. Next caller that we have is Isaiah, listening in Texas. Isaiah, welcome to Bible Answers Live.
4: Yes, hello. Thank you, pastors, for both taking my call.
2: Yeah.
4: I really appreciate it.
2: And your question?
4: Yes, sir. My question is referring to Acts 26:24. Mm-hmm. It's referring over to when Paul was feeling beside himself. Mm-hmm. And I guess with all the learning, it was driving him insane. Could you please elaborate on that?
2: Yeah. Paul is making his defense before Festus, who is one of the Roman rulers that is going to decide whether or not to set him free or to punish him or to send him to Rome. And as Paul is talking to him about Jesus and the resurrection, Festus says, Paul, you're beside yourself. Beside yourself is a term that's used to mean you've lost your mind. And he's saying, you're beside yourself. Much learning has driven you mad. Paul was very educated. He said, you spent too much time reading the prophecies and you're getting caught up in it and you're not balanced. You've gone mad. So, well, Paul was not beside himself and he was not crazy, and though he was very wise. And so he goes on to say in verse 25, I am not mad, most noble Festus, but I'm speaking the words of truth and reason for the king before whom I also speak. And he's talking there to Agrippa. He said, he knows the words that I say are true. So there's a couple of rulers that are listening to him, and one of them talks about the resurrection. He says, you're crazy.
3: You know, if you look at that same passage, there is a cross-reference where Paul now, in 1 Corinthians chapter 1, verse 21, speaking of Christ and him crucified, he said, to the Jew, it's a stumbling block, and to the Greeks, it's foolishness.
2: Yeah.
3: So you can understand how you have this Roman governor who talks about or hears about the resurrection. He says, that's craziness. You're out of your mind. Paul said, well, to the unbeliever, it's foolishness. But to those of us who are saved, yeah, it's eternal life. You know, it's a wonderful promise.
2: Good point.
3: So, okay, thank you, Isaiah. We've got Joan listening in Australia. Joan, welcome to Bible Answers Live.
5: Hello, thank you for taking my call. My question tonight is, where in the Bible does it say we scream or vote people to be members in or out of a church?
2: Well, I don't think you'll find the word vote. The teaching that people need to be clear before they're added, you know, before baptism, the Ethiopian treasurer asked Philip, and I think this is Acts chapter 8, he said, what prevents me from being baptized? And he said, well, if you believe with all your heart, so one thing is you got to believe to be part of the church. You need to be willing to obey God's commandments. In Matthew chapter 28, Jesus said, go therefore teach all nations, or certain teaching. Teaching what? He says, teaching them to observe all things that I've commanded you. So a person should not be part of the church or be baptized if they don't believe the commandments of God. And then Paul later says that if someone, and Jesus says it also in Matthew 18, if someone will not listen to the authority of the church, then they should be put out and treated like an infidel. I think he says a publican. Paul talks in 1 Corinthians 7 about a man that was sleeping with his stepmother. And he said, you need to put that man

0: out. He was, you know, clearly bringing shame on the cause. And so there's a criteria. And then when they were baptized in Acts chapter 2, it says they were added to the church. And the term they're added means like brought within the fold. They're becoming part of something. So you see there's a criteria for coming in and for going out, and it's believing the teachings of Jesus. Does that make sense, Joan?
1: Thank you.
0: All right. Thanks so much. Appreciate your question.
2: All right. We've got Brittany listening in California. Brittany, welcome to Bible Answers Live.
3: Hey.
0: Hi. How are you doing, Brittany?
3: Oh, pretty good.
0: And so what's your question tonight?
3: Yeah, my question is, should a Christian celebrate Seder Shabbat Day?
0: Well, you know, there are some people that are notable in society. You know, there's Martin Luther King's Day. They've got President's Day that is actually honoring both Washington and Lincoln. So when you say celebrate, you know, there's no religious celebration going on any of those days. People might want to, you know, enjoy and commemorate their achievements. But, you know, there's no mandate in the Bible to celebrate, I guess, anybody but Jesus. Matter of fact, we don't even really have a command to remember Christmas. That's more of a tradition than a command. So, nothing in the Bible says to celebrate Cesar Chavez Day. So, hey, thanks, Brittany. Hope
2: all
0: that
2: right.
0: Helps.
2: We've got Deborah in Canada. Deborah, welcome to Bible Answers Live.
4: Hi, pastors. How are you doing?
0: Great. Thanks for calling.
4: Good. I have a question about the raven, bird, the raven.
0: Yeah.
4: I know Noah in Genesis 8:7 let it out of the ark. He was the first bird to be let out.
0: Mm-hmm.
4: And in Kings, 1 Kings, the ravens were used to feed Elijah. I was just wondering if there was any significance as to why God would choose what we know in the Mosaic law as an unclean bird.
0: Yeah, that is interesting. I think that the reason that the Lord chose the raven is, first of all, Elijah and Noah were not told to eat ravens. The ravens are probably, they're in the Corvid family. He said COVID. Corvid family. And they're the one of the smartest birds. I think their intelligence is, they say, even above a dog. They know how to use tools. They live a long time. They grieve when another raven dies. And they can actually, some ravens can learn to mimic certain sounds, like, you know, parrots do. So they're extremely bright birds. And I think God guided them into the palace of Ahab to take food from Ahab and bring it to Elijah. I can't prove that, but it's fun to think. So, yeah. And they're, what do you call it? Ravens are kind of omnivores, so they could bring almost anything.
5: Mm-hmm.
0: Yeah, it's not like a hummingbird just going to get nectar.
2: And it's a big bird, so it can
0: carry. Yeah, that's
2: carry
0: true.
2: Things, so. All right, thank you, Deborah. Good point. We've got Gary in Illinois. Gary, welcome to the program.
6: Thank you. Are we entering the first trumpet judgment? You know, considering the recent extreme weather, like wildfires in Texas and hailstorms, I get this from Revelation 8:7.
0: Yeah, I don't know, Pastor Ross, you want to address
2: that? Yeah, I
0: can
2: read the verse. It says, and the first angel sounded, and there was hail, followed with mingled with blood. And it says, they were thrown to the earth, and a third of the trees were burnt up, and the green grass was burnt up. So your question is this a prophecy literally to be fulfilled, meaning that a third of the trees of the earth are to be burnt up and all the green grass, or does it have a symbolic significance? Is that correct, Gary?
6: Well, literally, because we're seeing a lot of fires. I mean, Canada had the size of Ohio fire, Maui, Hawaii burnt down, Siberia is even twice as bad.
2: Correct. Well, you know, first of all, and Pastor, of course, the book of Revelation is a prophetic book, and it's filled with symbols, right, from the very beginning of the book all the way to the end. You talk about horses galloping across the sky, and you've got a red horse and a white horse and a black horse and a pale horse, and a lot of symbolism.
0: Dragon with seven
2: book.
0: Heads. You don't see that every day.
2: Yeah, that's right. And beasts coming up from the sea and the earth. And so, yeah, this is part of the trumpets. And the trumpets kind of go through the history from the time of Christ all the way through until our time. And the fifth trumpet, it's got talking about trees being burnt up and green grass being burnt up. In the Bible, trees are often associated with people, and green grass would be a symbol for people once again, or large groups of people. It's really talking about a judgment that was to come upon those part of the Roman Empire that had persecuted the Christians. There was attacks from the various barbarian tribes that entered the land. You also have the Muslim tribes or the Muslim movement under the Ottoman Empire and the Turks that were coming in, entering into Europe. So that had a broader historical application with reference to this fifth trumpet. Not so much a literal application, although, you know, the Bible does speak about the earth getting old like a garment, and mm-hmm. talks about the sea and the waves roaring as signs connected with the coming of Christ, or close to the coming of Christ. And yes, there are changes in our environment, and I think there are signs. The Bible speaks of earthquakes, mm-hmm. diverse places. So there are things happening in the natural world that are warning signs as to the imminent coming of Christ.
0: Yeah. And of course, it tells us in Revelation that God will destroy those that destroy the earth. Mm. And you can just see that the fires and everything that's happening, a lot of them are man-made. And boy, just vast. We were talking about a forest fire up in Paradise just before the program, how it's just, and that was man-made. It's, you know, PG&E, they've mm-hmm. determined. Mm-hmm. Just totally decimated the countryside.
2: And of course, things are a little different nowadays. You know, back 100, 200 years ago, these forest fires would burn almost all summer long in the mountains here in California, and they would burn out a lot of the underbrush. Whereas, you know,
0: the
2: in
0: trees
2: our times,
0: were big
2: we're
0: and
2: always,
0: they survived.
2: Yeah,
0: it, yeah,
2: we're putting fires out, and so it's only increasing the vegetation that can burn. It's dry, and so mm-hmm. yeah, things have changed.
0: Yeah,
2: environment's changed.
0: All right. Well, thank you. Appreciate that, Gary.
2: We've got Glenn listening in Ohio. Glenn, welcome to Bible Answers Live.
5: Thanks again for taking my call.
0: Yeah.
5: You know, when God spoke to Noah in the 11th chapter of Genesis, he told him to get busy and replenish the earth. Mm-hmm. And all translations agree with that replenishing of the earth. But when you go to Genesis 1:28, where Yahweh is speaking to Adam and Eve, he tells them also, according to the King James translation, to replenish the earth. I see that as either a blemish in the King James Version of the Bible or something else that needs to be talked about. Can you help me?
0: Yeah, well, when God tells them to fill the word I've got, and I'm reading the New King James, he said that they should fill the earth. And, you know, God told Adam and Eve, I want you to populate the earth. Originally, they were in the garden. After sin, they were evicted from the garden. Are you thinking that there was maybe a population before Adam and Eve that needed to be replaced?
5: I think that might be worthy of consideration, because it's the only translation that talks about the Adam and Eve of replenishing the earth.
0: Yeah. Well, I think, like I said, this translation, and by the way, the King James translation, while it is wonderful, is not perfect. It was done by men. They were not angels that translated the King James Bible. And there are a couple places where they maybe didn't have the best choice of words, or there's some inconsistency. This is a place where I think that the word "be fruitful and fill the earth" is more appropriate, because there's nothing in the Genesis record that says that there was a civilization before Adam and Eve that needed to be replaced. It goes sequentially from the days of creation to Adam's creation to Eve to the fall. There's no other scenario of some other race that was wiped out that needed to be replaced.
2: That's right.
0: That you can squeeze in there.
2: Sin, the consequence of sin is death. And we know, according to the Bible, that sin started with Adam and Eve.
0: There's no death before that.
2: So if they were the ones, yeah, if they were the ones to replenish the earth, meaning they were to replace a population beforehand that had died, how would they have died if there had been no sin?
0: Mm-hmm. So, good point.
2: And if you look at the other translations, it says, be fruitful, multiply, and fill the earth and subdue it. So I think that's a better translation there. Next caller that we have is Henry listening in New York. Henry, welcome to Bible Answers Live.
7: Yes, how are you?
0: Good.
7: My question is, if you're saying, if you go to heaven and your name is written in the Book of Life, do you have to take communion before you get into heaven? Is it written anywhere in the Bible before you got to take communion?
0: Well, Jesus does say in the, I think it's both Gospel of Matthew, it's repeated in 2 Corinthians, that the Lord's Supper, celebrating the Lord's Supper was like an extension of the Passover. The Passover was, you know, this angel of judgment passes over because of the blood of the Lamb. Well, when Jesus comes, we know he is the Passover Lamb. And he said, except you, and I just read it in church this week, except you eat my flesh and drink my blood, you have no life in you, John chapter 6. So that's talking about, it's a symbol for accepting the life of Jesus and that his blood would cleanse us from sin and the teachings of the New Testament, the New Covenant. That's what the grape juice is a symbol of. So a believer should want to participate, first of all, in being part of a church family and communion. Now, in our church, sometimes we've got some seniors that, well, I guess every church, you have some people that are shut-ins, they can't make it. And when we have communion, we have elders and pastors that'll go and take it to their home and so that they can participate. But there's only a couple of sacred ordinances that Jesus left the church. And one of them is baptism. Of course, you got marriage, baptism, and you've got the communion service. So it's certainly a ratification of our faith that should be repeated whenever the church comes together in that capacity.
2: Okay, thank you.
0: Do you have to know it? Do you have to do that to go to heaven? There'll be people in heaven that maybe didn't have an opportunity, mm-hmm. for sure. But why a believer would not want to is a concern.
2: Okay. All right, we got Lloyd in Arkansas. Lloyd, welcome to Bible Answers Live.
8: Hello. Thank you for having me on and to answer my question.
0: Yeah.
8: My question is God protecting Satan? And if so, what is he protecting him from?
0: Well, when you say, is God protecting Satan? Satan is living under an impending judgment. And Satan is also, he is restricted in what he can access. The Bible tells us in Revelation 12 that Satan was cast down to the earth. So the devil's rebellion against God has been limited to our planet. And so as far as God protecting him, well, God gives all of his creatures life. And people that choose to turn away from God, their initial life comes from God. God does not exterminate somebody as soon as they say, I don't love you anymore. Otherwise, we see more than half the population would expire right away. So people are sustained by God. He's the one who gives grace to the people that even curse him. They couldn't live or take another breath or have another heartbeat without God. So in that sense, the devil is still sustained by the initial life God gave him. But the devil's not being protected by God. I don't think he needs much protection he's the highest of the angels. There's no other angel that's harassing him in that way. So I don't know. Hopefully I'm answering your question, Lloyd.
8: Pastor, thank you very much.
0: All right. Thanks so much. You take care.
2: All right. Next caller that we have is E. Frank in New York. E. Frank, welcome to Bible Answers Live.
9: Yes. Good evening, Pastor Doug and Pastor Ross. I have a question in regards to the Bible, where it's about an issue that has to do with how you believe in Jesus on certain occasions. There's this South African woman who told me that the way Jesus revealed himself during the persecution of Herod in Africa, that she has the right to celebrate and display a understanding of her symbolic adherence to what Jesus did in Namur. Now, I have always believed in what Jesus preached in Galilee, and I just want to know, Pastor Doug, in the Bible, does it say that we have to wear any type of apparel or indicative symbols indicating that we're Christians and we believe in God and the Bible that way? Because in the Bible it says that Jesus said, Master, or in the other way around, only it's harder for a rich man to enter the kingdom of God than someone who is poor.
0: Yeah. All right. So is there any criteria on what we should or shouldn't wear given in the Bible? You know, God does not order us to wear a particular costume. Now, when the priests in the Old Testament, there was a certain apparel that the priests would wear. Of course, the purpose of the Old Testament temple has been fulfilled. When Christ died on the cross, the veil was rent. Jesus said, your house has left you desolate. And so the Aaronic priesthood right now does not exist in that they're not sacrificing lambs. So there's no uniform. There are principles that God gives in his word for every believer. And those principles have to do with neatness, modesty. The Bible tells us that, you know, we should not be wearing, and this is men and women, should not be adorned with the outward adorning of gold and apparel and costly array. And Paul talks about, you know, women wearing pearls and having elaborate hairdos. You know, God's people shouldn't dress so frumpy that we attract attention because of our being out of date, but we also shouldn't try and be impressing people with our money by the clothes we wear. There should be humility in that. Neat, clean, modest, those are the principles that God shares. We got a book on that, by the way, on jewelry. How much is too much? A person can get when they call the resource line.
2: Number to call is 800-835-6747. You can ask for that book. It's called Jewelry, How Much is Too Much? And we'll be happy to send it to anyone in Canada or the U.S. So call and ask.
0: All right, friends, we're getting ready for our halftime break. So we want to encourage you to pay attention to these important messages that are coming. We'll be back taking more Bible questions in just a few moments.
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0: 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My name is Doug Batchelor.
2: My name is John Ross, and we have a number of folks who are standing by with their Bible question. But, Pastor Doug, before we go to the phone lines, we want to remind you of our free offer that we have. It talks about the cross. It's called The High Cost of the Cross. And we want to send that to anyone who calls and asks. The number is 800-835-6747. You can ask for The High Cost of the Cross, just offer number 156. You can also receive a digital download of that book by simply dialing #250 on your smartphone, say Bible Answers Live, and then ask for The High Cost of the Cross, and we'll be able to send you a digital copy of the book. You can read it. You can share it with somebody else. I'm going to go back to the phone lines. We've got Preston listening in Texas, and he's got a question about watching Christian programs. Preston, welcome to the program.
17: Hello.
0: Hi, thanks for calling.
17: Yes, so my question was, is it wrong for Christians to watch Christian programs like The Chosen, the TV show The Chosen?
0: All right, well, I'm a little biased if you ask about watching Christian programs, because we're producing one at this very moment. So there's no sin in taking in spiritual material, whether you're reading or whether you're watching or listening. TV is just one of the mediums that communicates. And so that's a very powerful medium. At the same time, you want to have a filter about what you do and don't watch. There are some Christian programs out there that I don't watch. They're, you know, these pastors, quite frankly, that they're doing this prosperity gospel. I think it's extortion of a type, spiritual extortion. And you notice we don't spend a lot of time begging for money on this program and promising people fame and fortune and health and wealth if they do. So there's some things I won't watch because I just think they're so unbiblical. There's some good ministries and ministers out there. I don't expect them to agree with me in every point. And they've got a lot of great material. And so you kind of eat the melon and you spit out the seeds. And they probably feel that way about me. Now, when you're talking about The Chosen, and I've only seen, to be honest, a few excerpts. I've found in my own experience, Pastor Ross may have some thoughts on this, that when Hollywood tries to recreate Jesus or biblical stories, they almost never can get close to the real thing, or it's always distorted in one way or the other. Have some good things come out of that? Well, I'm sure there are people that haven't thought about the life and teachings of Jesus that watch this, and you could point to some good things. I think that there's a danger when we start getting our information about Christ and his ministry. From what I've known, someone told me I should watch it. I watched a little bit, and I saw right away they were embellishing the story with things that were not in the Bible, which is always suspect. But, I'm not here to condemn. I commend people that are trying to communicate the gospel. I don't know. That's a rambling answer. But any thoughts? You want to
2: no,
0: round?
2: I agree,
0: you
2: want, Pastor.
0: You go out on a limb with me.
2: Well, I think they actually say that they're not trying to be perfectly faithful to what the Bible says. They do take liberties to kind of add in, and there's some extra stories added, extra personalities added that's not in the gospel account. And on the one hand, you got to be careful because, the Bible talks about a really true story, something that mm-hmm. really happened. When you read about the gospel, you read about Christ, you read about the apostles, that's history. That's mm-hmm. that's real. You don't want to create the scene where that almost becomes more of a novel type scenario. So yeah, I agree, Pastor. We got to be careful.
0: Yeah, start embellishing on the truth, and people can get distracted by the embellishment.
2: Yeah, that's true.
0: And miss the main point. So,
2: all right, thank you, Preston.
0: A verse in the Bible, Philippians 4, verse 8. Finally, brethren, whatever things are true, and he goes on to say, dwell on these things.
2: Mm-hmm.
0: Yeah.
2: Okay, next caller that we have is Sandra listening in Pennsylvania, and she's got a question about Joshua and the angel that you read about in Zechariah 3. Sandra, welcome to the program.
18: Hi, good evening. Thank you for taking my call.
0: Evening.
18: Hi there. So the other day, recently I heard a sermon in regards to Zechariah chapter 3. Wonderful sermon. But I was a little confused as to who Joshua is and who the angel of the Lord is, because I always thought that Joshua represents Christ and that also the angel of the Lord also represents Christ pre-incarnate.
0: Mm-hmm.
18: So I was just trying to figure out, you know, who's represented in that chapter.
0: All right, good. Well, in Zechariah chapter 3, there's a vision that says, he showed me Joshua, this is verse 1, the high priest standing before the angel of the Lord and Satan standing at his right hand to oppose, or that word is to accuse him. You go to Revelation chapter 12, it calls Satan the accuser of the brethren. And in the book of Job, there's the devil accusing Job before God. And the devil is our accuser, and Christ is our defense attorney. So the angel of the Lord is the one that rebukes the devil in Zechariah. Now, there really was a high priest in Israel during Zechariah's time, and his name was Joshua. It's interesting. The name Joshua is the name Jesus in Hebrew. It's actually Yeshua. And you've got Joshua, who led the children of Israel into the promised land. He's like our general and our judge. And then you got Joshua, the high priest, that led the children of Israel from Babylon back to the promised land. So they're both types of Christ. And the priest would bear the sins of the people. So Joshua's got these dirty clothes because of the sins of the people and the devil's accusing. And in the story, his filthy clothes are taken away by the angel of the Lord, and he's given clean garments. And it's a symbol of the cleansing from sin. So you're pretty close from what you said, Sandra, to having a right interpretation. I'm not sure what you may have heard someone else say, but this is a story about the plan of salvation. It tells us that the angel of the Lord stood by, and he said, you can read in verse 6, now if you'll walk in my ways, this is after his filthy garments are taken away, if you'll walk in my ways and if you will keep my command, then you will judge my house, likewise have charge of my courts, and I will give you places to walk among those who stand here. In other words, you'll be here in heaven. So it's a wonderful promise.
2: So in this parable, or in this chapter, in this vision, Joshua would represent the people, mm-hmm. and the angel of the Lord would represent Christ.
0: Right.
2: But like you say, there's almost a dual application because, yes, our high priest is Jesus.
0: Mm-hmm.
2: But in this context, Joshua represents the people.
0: Right.
2: Okay, very good. Thank you. Good question, Sandra. We've got Charlie listening in Arizona, and he has a question about Exodus chapter 20, verse 10. Charlie, welcome to the program.
19: Hi, guys. How are you this evening?
0: Good. How can we help you?
19: Exodus 20, verse 10.
0: Okay.
19: I'm sorry, I got cold.
0: All right.
19: It says God created everything. It's 6 days.
0: Right.
19: And you have to rest on the Sabbath. And he starts listening.
0: Uh-huh.
19: You know what I mean? Making a list. Your son, your daughter, your manservant, your female servant, your cattle, everything. But there's no mention of a wife. Is there a reason why?
0: Well, yeah, I think that husbands and wives are included in the admonition. When God gives the Ten Commandments, it tells us that the men and women washed their clothes, husbands and wives, and they came before the Lord, and they heard the Lord saying these words audibly. So the command is not just given to the man. The commandment is given to the parents. That's why later it says, honor your father and your mother. And so I think it's understood that people are to rest from their regular labor. There is a verse earlier where it says, bake what you're going to bake and boil what you're going to boil. And ostensibly, the women were doing a lot of the cooking back then. They were to be resting. They were to get that work done ahead of time. So the command's all-encompassing, I think, for the family.
2: Mm-hmm.
0: The stranger, the cattle, everybody was to rest.
2: And it does appear that, you know, when it specifically mentions the list, like you say, your son, your daughter, your servants, a male servant, female servant, your cattle, the stranger is within your gates. It's people under your control, those who you can direct. And definitely that would include all of the members of the family.
0: Well, he's got a point. It's hard to direct your wife, though.
2: Well, yep, yeah, maybe.
0: I retract that last statement.
2: But it would include everyone in your household.
0: Right.
2: Is the idea behind that. All right. Thank you, Charlie. We've got Giovanni listening from Idaho, and he's got a question from Deuteronomy 3:3. Giovanni, welcome to the program.
20: Hi there, pastors. How are you this evening?
0: Hey, great. Thank you.
20: Awesome. So my question is actually in regards to Deuteronomy 23:3.
0: Okay.
20: And it's about David and how he is king. And I'm just kind of wondering how he's king when Ruth is a Moabite.
0: Right. Let me read this for our friends that are listening. The Moabites had attacked the Israelites and gave them a hard time. And so there was a curse pronounced on them. And you can read in Deuteronomy 23:3. An Ammonite or a Moabite shall not enter the assembly of the Lord, even to the 10th generation. None of his descendants shall enter the assembly of the Lord forever, because they did not meet you with bread or water on the road when you came out of Egypt, because they hired against you Balaam the son of Beor from Pethor of Mesopotamia to curse you. And yet, Ruth, and it has not been 10 generations from when this was given. No, I don't think it had been. I can almost trace the genealogy from Boaz was the son of Salmon, who was maybe one of the spies of Joshua. So, yeah, it wasn't 10 generations yet. And yet she was a Moabite, and then she is the grandmother, or the great-grandmother, of David. So, and she was allowed into the congregation. The command does not eclipse an earlier command that if someone converted to the God of the Israelites, that they were welcome. And so Ruth, she said, your God is my God.
2: Mm-hmm.
0: So she converted. And they had that law that is saying you could be friends with a Moabite up until they did this. They could have stayed Moabites. And you could do business with them. But after they tried to curse Israel, there was a curse pronounced for 10 generations. How long would that be? 40 times 10, 400 years.
2: Mm-hmm. Okay, thank you. Good question. Let's see. We've got Regina listening in Oregon. Regina, welcome to the program.
21: Hi, thank you.
0: Thank you.
21: So I do have a question. Actually, I've been asking this question myself, but I did not know how to answer.
0: Mm-hmm.
21: Myself, I am a Seventh-day Adventist, and someone asking me, in Geneva, when God created Lucifer, because he did create the Lucifer, when Lucifer chose to do the wrong, where did he know that wrong? Where is the wrong coming from? You know, because God created only the right things, love and everything. Everything was perfect. How did he know to pick the wrong? You know what I mean?
0: Yeah, I think I know what you mean, Regina. Yeah, of course, God made everything good. The Bible tells us in James, every good and perfect gift comes from God. And Jesus said, God is good. And God does not tempt, neither is he tempted. God cannot do anything bad because he is perfect and he's good. So God made good creatures, but he made them with, they're built with a risky freedom. And that freedom to love is given to all of his intelligent creatures. And Lucifer was given the same freedom to love. But in order to love, you've got to have the ability to choose to not love. God can't make you with forced love built in. It ceases to be love. If you can't choose it, you become a robot. So Lucifer was given this. He chose to love himself more than God. And he just kept nurturing that. And it probably went from an early inclination. He knew something was wrong, but he kept cherishing this self-love until pretty soon he put himself on the throne and he wanted to destroy God. And he became ruled by selfishness. God is love. Satan, in a word, is selfish. And it's all about his pride and his selfishness. So, God made him perfect. He made him free. He chose to love himself more, and he became corrupt through it.
2: And we've got a study guide. It's called Did God Create a Devil? And it answers all of these questions. It's a good, great study. And we want to encourage anyone who wants to learn more about this, just call and ask. The number is 800-835-6747. You can ask the study guide. It's called Did God Create the Devil? You can also dial #250 on your smartphone and say Bible Answers Live and then ask for that study guide. Did God Create a Devil? We'll send it to you. Study it and you'll be blessed. Next caller that we have is Eric, and he's listening in Colorado, and he has a question about spirits. Eric, welcome to the program.
1: Hi, thank you for taking my call.
0: Yes.
1: I see and hear spirits. Does this mean that I'm lost?
0: You hear and see spirits. Well, it means the devil. The devil's probably trying to get you. Of course, he's trying to get everybody. But, you know, I think there are some godly people in the devil in the Bible that they saw spirits, that the devil was trying to spook them. And so because the devil's trying to harass you or frighten you does not automatically mean you're lost. It means that the devil's trying to distract you or confuse you or frighten you. Whether you are saved or lost is something that you and the Lord only know. If you've come to Jesus and surrendered your life to Jesus, then keep your eyes fixed on him. If the devil comes around, in the name of the Lord, rebuke the devil. Do not give him ground. If there's something in your life that's opening the door to the devil, you know, I've got a friend that was seeing all kinds of spooks and demons, and they spent all their time watching scary movies, these diabolical movies. And I thought, well, no wonder you're watching ghost movies, and you're kind of opening the door to the devil. Mm-hmm. So close any avenues in your life where you're creating a bridge for the devil to come in and haunt or tempt or frighten you. And reconsecrate your life to the Lord every day. Paul said, I die daily. That means you got to be born again every day.
2: Okay, great. Thank you. We've got Corette listening from Connecticut. And Corette has a question about working on Sabbath.
3: Yes.
2: Corette, welcome to the program.
3: Good night, sir.
0: Evening.
3: Yes, I was asking, when is it okay to work on the Sabbath?
0: Well, there are obviously Christian hospitals that have people they care for. You know, Jesus said it's better to do good on the Sabbath day. And so if you're ministering to somebody who's struggling with some dire sickness, then that's appropriate. You know, I know dentists that they love the Lord, but they'll get a call from someone that's in agony from a toothache. They'll, on the Sabbath day, they'll open their shop, usually free of charge, and they'll go and either help them right then or at least help them with some temporary relief where they can do major surgery or whatever they need later. I don't know of any dentist that will say, let me adjust your braces, because that's kind of an elective thing that you can schedule another day. But when someone's in pain or suffering, if someone's in the hospital, they need doctors, nurses, and people to care for them. My wife is a physical therapist, and she hasn't worked in a hospital for years. But when she did, some people had surgery on Friday, and they needed to have physical therapy immediately the next day. And so she would work, and she would not keep that pay. She just donated to the Lord. So there are emergency situations. You know, if you're a fireman, you should try to schedule your Sabbath free. Let someone else be on duty then so you can rest. But if there's a forest fire, you hop in your truck and you go save people. So even the Jews, when they're attacked on their Sabbath day, the soldiers can't say, well, we'll start defending the country when the sun goes down. So there are emergency situations, but they should be the rare exception and not the rule. Does that make sense, Corette?
3: Yes, it does.
0: All right. Thank you so much. Appreciate it. Thanks for your question.
2: All right. Next caller that we have is Larry, listening in Michigan. Larry, welcome to the program.
22: Hi.
0: Hi, Larry. Thanks for calling.
22: Yeah. I got a question. How does a person know, because I know in Matthew, Jesus was talking about those who speak against the Spirit, you know, the unpardonable sin. But how does the person really know if they committed it? Because sometimes I wonder, but yet I feel guilty about a lot of things. So I'm a little confused. And when I ask for forgiveness, I sometimes like, is that real? I got questions about that. Mm-hmm. So I just like to know about I just hope I didn't like push the Holy Spirit away for that, you know.
0: Well, you know, every time we sin, we may grieve the Holy Spirit, but that does not mean you grieved it away where it's unforgivable. So the very fact you're calling means the Holy Spirit is striving in your heart. So I would not be worried that you've committed the unpardonable sin. I would be concerned. God wants you to have peace. The Lord wants you to believe that he will forgive your sins and that he'll give you power to live a new life. You know, Christ doesn't ask us to do anything without giving us the power to do it. When God says, repent, come to me, I'll give you rest, you turn from your sins, you confess your sins, and he says, I'll give you peace and rest and victory and a new life. You believe that, and you're going to have peace, and you'll have evidence in your life that God is working in your life, and that will confirm the promises of God also.
2: You know, we have a book, Pastor Doug. It's called What is the Unpardonable Sin?
0: And there you go.
2: I encourage you to take a look at that. I think you'll enjoy it. The number to call is 800-835-6747. And just ask for it. It's called What is the Unpardonable Sin? We'll mail it to you. Or you can just dial #250 on your cell phone, mm-hmm. say Bible Answers Live, and then ask for the book by name, What is the Unpardonable Sin? We got Joyce in Florida. Joyce, welcome to the program. We have just a few moments, but you have a question about the punishment of the wicked.
4: Yes, praise the Lord. I love your program.
0: Oh, thank you.
4: I would like to know, will there be degrees of punishment in hell? And if so, where is that located in the Bible?
0: Well, I'm looking it up for you right now. Yes, there will be differences. S-D-R-I-P. I added an extra letter in there. Hang on here. I'm typing something in my computer. I just can't spell.
2: Luke 12:48.
0: You found it.
2: Is that the one?
0: You beat me. Well, no, I'm looking at Luke 12. Yeah, 47:48.
2: Yep.
0: It says, that servant who knew his master's will and did not prepare himself or do according to his will, he will be beaten with many stripes. And then it also says that those that did not know their master's will are beaten with few stripes. So stripes are when they used to whip a person, that would leave stripes on their back, and that was whipping, really. And so Jesus is basically saying those who were guilty for much suffer more than those who were less accountable and did not know. So yes, there are varying degrees of reward, and so there are varying degrees of punishment. Jesus says, one of the last verses in the Bible, behold, I come, my reward is with me to give to every man according to his works. So Adolf Hitler is going to suffer more than people of lesser crimes. So hopefully that helps. Are you with us, Joyce? Does that make sense?
4: Thank you for the enlightenment.
0: All right. You're welcome. God bless. And we thank you for your call. Pastor Ross, we have time for one more quick one.
2: All right, we've got Ron listening in, Alabama. Ron, welcome to the program.
5: Yes, good evening. Thank you for taking my call.
0: Yeah.
5: My question has to do with Dinah, the daughter of Jacob and Leah, and mentioned in Genesis 34. Could she somehow represent the church? You know, how you have literal Israel and the tribes, the children of Israel. Then you have spiritual Israel. Could Dinah represent the spiritual body of the church, being one of Jacob's, you know, descendants?
0: Yeah, I think you're onto something. And the story that Ron is referring to is found there in Genesis 34, where Dinah, the only daughter listed of Jacob's children, everyone else was a son, that when they were living near Shechem, she went out to visit the other ladies of the land and maybe do some shopping. And young man took her, and I don't think he raped her, but he took advantage of her, and he said he wanted to marry her. He loved her. But that's kind of what the pagans had done to the Israelites. Through intermarriage, they kind of lost their purity. And so there is an analogy there. Very perceptive, Ron. I've never actually preached on that, but just as I was listening to you talk, I think there's more there under the surface. And you never hear that Dinah got married again. And it doesn't really tell about her having a family after that. So it changed the course of her life. Listening friends, you know, in just a moment, we're going to sign off and say farewell to those listening on satellite radio. And then those of you who are listening on land-based stations, we always stay on for a few more minutes to do rapid-fire Bible questions that come in via the internet. So you can email us questions. Some people have questions, but they say, oh, I'm afraid to get on the air. Well, you can email your questions. We'll take a few of them at the end of each program, and you'll see the number there on the screen. The email address is balquestions@amazingfacts.org. But before we say farewell to the audience at large, You know, we do these programs because we want to share the good news. And that good news is that God sent his son into the world to take the punishment for all the sins of the world. And he wants you to be in his kingdom. He desperately wants you to be saved. But we need to make a decision to say, Lord, I'm not doing a very good job running my life. I'm willing to surrender my life to you. I believe you have a plan for me. I would like to be forgiven of my sins. It's our prayer that everybody listening will do that even right now. Make that decision. Then go and sign up for the Amazing Facts Bible Study course at amazingfacts.org. We'll be back for the others.
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2: Hello, friends, and welcome back again to our email Bible questions. Pastor Doug, we've got a few great questions this evening. And of course, if you'd like to send us an email Bible question, it's balquestions@amazingfacts.org. Genesis chapter 6, verse 6 says that God repented, but Numbers 23:19 says that God does not repent. How do we explain this?
0: Yeah, well, I think that different things are being meant here. When it says in Genesis 6 that God repented, it's talking about when sin was in the world, it grieved God in his heart, and he was sorry. Not sorry because he had sinned, but he was sorry that he'd made man, his plan for the paradise and man to have this happiness, and man made in his creatures. Sin and the devil had totally interrupted that, and there was just misery on the planet and violence. And so that grieved God at his heart. That's different from God saying, oops, I made a mistake in repenting in that respect. God knows everything. Nothing surprises him.
2: Mm-hmm.
0: And God doesn't repent for sin because he does not sin. He's pure and perfect.
2: Okay. Next question that we have is, I believe Christians are discouraged to drink alcohol, but why does God ask for an alcoholic beverage in Numbers 28, verse 7 as part of the sacrifices?
0: Yeah, when it talks about the drink offering, it's not talking about an alcoholic drink. They would offer grape juice. And even Christ at the Last Supper, he made it clear that the grape juice that he was offering the disciples was not fermented. He said, in the kingdom, you'll drink this with me new. And that's in Matthew 26, I believe. So we also have a book called Alcohol and the Christian that'll answer that question if you want a free copy.
2: Again, that number is 800-835-6747. Just ask for it. It's called Alcohol and the Christian. All right, next question. Why is it that Jesus lost his ability to be omnipresent, although he still is omnipotent and omniscient now that he's in heaven?
0: Yeah, well, Jesus is omnipresent in the sense that he said, wherever the Holy Spirit is, he is.
2: Mm-hmm.
0: He said, everybody listening right now, when we accept him, he says, I am with you always, even to the end of the world. So while Christ took on human form in his body through his omniscience, his all-knowing, he can be everywhere all at one time. But you just think about the incredible sacrifice that he made in that he will forever be married to the human family because of his love for us and the sacrifice that he made. So that's a wonderful thing to consider. And friends, we look forward to studying with you more in the coming weeks. So just make sure and go to amazingfacts.org.
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Good morning and welcome to The Healing Room. My name is Michael Johnson and I'll be your host today as I am every Saturday morning. If you're new to the program, welcome. If you're a return listener, welcome back. Before we begin, I just want to take a brief moment to explain the whole premise of this program was founded upon giving you the opportunity to call in for prayer. You can do it at any time. We have a special time at the end to do this, but if you feel the need, you can call any time. That number is 866-896-1360, 1-866-896-1360. And as a reminder, it's not just about me praying for you at the microphone. I invite our hundreds of thousands of listeners from Phoenix to San Francisco to New York City to join me in prayers as a grand intercessory team to petition the heavenlies for your need. You may be discouraged because you've been prayed for many, many times, like the woman with the issue of blood, but she finally got her healing. So it can be mental, it can be physical, it can be emotional, it can be spiritual. It does not have to be for you. Different people, family members, co-workers, friends, relatives are sometimes going through things. You can remain totally anonymous, but please give us the opportunity to pray for your need. That number again is 1-866-896-1360. Today's teaching is called, Does Hell Really Exist? You know, if you were Satan and you wanted to make sure that hell was always well populated with humanity, what would you tell people? What would you shout from the housetops? What would you whisper in their ears? Would you tell people that hell really wasn't that bad? Or would you tell them that by following him on earth, that life would be far more favorable in terms of riches, popularity, and power? Or that the Bible is a bunch of great adult nursery rhymes, most of which never really happened? That Jesus can't be God because he lets so many bad things happen to good people? And Liz can go on and on and on. But what he would tell him is that hell does not exist. I mean, we need to remember before his fall that Satan did have a very good degree of persuasiveness, a great degree of persuasiveness, and coercing many other angels as well to join him. After all, he was not cast into hell by God on his own, and Satan was clearly not some bum angel who had nothing to do but cause mischief. Not at all. We need to understand how great Satan was before he lost his place in heaven. First of all, in Isaiah 14:12, we're told that Satan's name was Lucifer. And just as today names mean something, Lucifer's name meant something then. It meant morning star or shining one. In Ezekiel 28, 12 through 17, this passage describes him as a signet of perfection, full of wisdom, perfect in beauty. It clearly tells us that he was the anointed cherub and that he was indeed a high-ranking angel who had the honor of standing in the immediate presence of the glory of God. And even though his attributes included that he was also adorned with precious stones and placed in the guard of God, and yet because of his absolute beauty and brilliance, such attributes still led to his corruption because of great sin. Because of great sin. But why? What sin? Was it murder? Was it malice? Was it lies? His deceptions? Oh, no. Not at all. It was, in fact, the sin that can so easily beset all of us. And that's the sin of pride. It was as if in Proverbs 8:13, where it tells us that pride goes before destruction and a haughty spirit before a fall, that fits Satan to a T. So even though Satan had it all in every way imaginable, what took him down to the bowels, to the depths of heaven, was a thing called pride. Think about this. Satan was not guilty of so many of the egregious things that we think would send most people to hell. I mean, the scriptures didn't tell us that he lied, stole, cheated in some way, but yet he offended God in a way that the scriptures tell us that God hates. And I do mean hates. Now let's hold up here just for a minute, because the point I'm about to make is very, very important. So much about God that we learn through much of our lives is about his love and his care for our creation, us. But as we learn from the Old Testament, when God does finally drop the hammer, it can be done with a crushing, resounding boom. Exactly what happened to Satan. Matter of fact, in Proverbs 6:16 and 19 are listed seven things that God hates. And at the top of the list are haughty eyes. Translation, this refers to prideful and arrogant attitude. So we clearly know from the scriptures that hell does exist. And you know, of all those we study and learned about in the Bible,
who do you think spoke more about hell than anyone else? It was Jesus Christ. In fact, Jesus referenced the negatives, including the description of the grotesqueness of hell, 11 times in the New Testament. In one instance, by using the word Gehenna, meaning the Valley of Hinnom. That's significant because in Jesus' day, the Valley of Hinnom was like a landfill. The city's trash was dumped there and burned there, including the bodies of executed criminals. It was a filthy, disgusting place. In Matthew 8:12, hell is described as a place of utter darkness. People in hell have no rest. That's Revelation 14 through 11. And according to Matthew 25:46, no hope and no escape. And you know the craziest, most insane part of us ending up there as well? It's that God doesn't send us there. That's right. You heard it correctly. Now, one person relegated to the depths of horrendous hell for all eternity has been sentenced there by God. That sentence was self-imposed. Of course, Satan, the enemy of our soul, can and will greatly facilitate that process along the way if he can. The difficulty for all mankind, including ourselves, is that the enemy will present wrong, sinful things to us in beautifully wrapped packages. I'm going to repeat that. The enemy will present wrong, sinful things to us wrapped in beautiful packages along the way. The enemy of our soul can and will greatly facilitate that process

the great myths of hell, most importantly, how and what we can do to avoid the worst of fates imaginable as well. The first myth is something we touched on a few minutes ago, but so many fall prey to its trap. Let's examine it in greater detail. The great lie promulgated by the enemy of our soul is that hell does not exist. As a matter of fact, this has been packaged and promoted so effectively that according to a recent Gallup poll, no longer do the majority of Americans believe in hell. In recent decades, it has declined to as low as only 55 to 70% who still believe that hell exists. Regarding weekly churchgoers, this number moves up to as much as 90%. So yes, the church is doing a good job in raising the percentages of believers in believing in hell on the high to the high end, but why should there still be 10% of regular church attendees who still don't believe in hell? Why would that be? A very viable reason, and it is so little preached about from the pulpit in countless Christian churches today. And just why would that be? Because today we want our churches to be comfortable and inviting. So we put a greater emphasis on God's love and grace rather than hell. We also don't want to be alienating our visitors. So we tend to speak on more of the practical issues of life, such as marriage, finances, relationships, and parenting. When we do start to speak on topics like hell, final judgment, the lake of fire, darkness, and eternal punishment, these aren't exactly the uppers for our congregations. And yet our job in preaching the gospel is to have a goal of inviting people into a relationship with Christ, to bring them to salvation, but that must be balanced with the judgment of God as well. Why? Because even after being saved, the enemy will never reduce his challenge for the soul of a believer. If anything, he'll turn up the fire. And part of our fight against Satan's wiles is for us to understand that sin has consequences, including the hell that Satan has tried to convince so many that doesn't exist. To the contrary, there's over 160 passages in the New Testament alone that reference hell. And many very graphically, such as Matthew 25:41, which reads, "He will say to those on the left, 'Depart from me into the eternal fire, prepared for the devil and his angels.'" Prepared for the devil and his angels. Or even more compelling is Revelation 20:15, which states, "And if anyone's name was not found written in the book of life, he was thrown into the lake of fire." And then there are the testimonies of those who have died and purportedly gone to hell, then returned to tell us about it. One of the most famous accounts of all is the story of a man named Howard Storm. He was a college professor, but not only a college professor, he was an atheist, a professing atheist as well. So as it happened, during an overseas trip in 1985, the professor suffered a perforated stomach and had a near-death experience. He reported being approached by entities that at first appeared friendly, but soon thereafter began violently taunting him and tearing at his flesh. His saving grace was his remembering a childhood prayer as he desperately cried out to Jesus and was pulled into a profound encounter with the divine light. That experience changed him from being an unbelieving atheist to actually becoming a Christian pastor. Another story is about a lady named Kathy McDaniel, experiencing an 18-day medically induced coma in 1999 due to severe lung complications. She reported entering a dark and very frightening, foggy environment filled with screaming beings. She described the environment as suffocating and emotionally draining. Her ordeal and harrowing struggle felt like it lasted a very long time until she was eventually transported into a bright realm and reunited with past loved ones. And a third experience actually happened to a pastor in Tennessee after an attack on his life in 1978. Following a violent altercation, he was stabbed. Then he had a vision of passing through a burning lake. He said he saw the faces of dead acquaintances who had passed on, warning him that here there would be no escape. This visceral experience caused him to repent completely, abandon his former lifestyle, and become a pastor traveling the world to share his story.
I want to just take

0: A moment to remind you at the we are going to be praying for people throughout this teaching. If you would like to call, we'd love to hear from you. We'd love to join you, have you join us in prayer and join in prayer for you. We invite our entire audience from San Francisco to New York to Phoenix, Arizona, to pray with and for you as I pray for you at the microphone. It can be for anything. It can be mental, emotional, physical, spiritual. It could be for you, a friend, a coworker, a loved one. The point is, oftentimes we're discouraged. And one of the things about prayer, and I've had things myself that have been healed, and it's taken years, decades, is you've got to press in. Because in the ordeal, God is doing things in your life. In the ordeal, God is bringing changes to your life. In the ordeal, God is strengthening you. Sometimes we think that's just a waste of time. We're not healed and we can't do what we want to do, so it's a waste of time. No, God is redeeming the years that the locust purportedly has eaten away, and he will fulfill what he wants to do in your life. So please do call in. That number is 1-866-896-1360. Again, that's 1-866-896-1360. Now, there are also those today who don't agree with Satan's tale that hell really doesn't exist. But they just relegate it to a much more palatable state of mind kind of thing here on earth, which isn't really that bad. So in other words, they say, well, we're experiencing our hell on earth. It's a state of mind. Between scriptures and personal experiences, like those that we just heard about, we can have confidence that, yes, hell is a place that does exist. And that, yes, it is far more terrifying than we can ever imagine. But remember, as we said earlier, God never sends anyone to hell. In fact, he has given us every tool imaginable to avoid such a fate. Like the Ten Commandments, like the Scriptures, like his sacrificing his Son for the salvation of us all. But at the end of the day, and yes, clearly, the end of our lives, there has to be some consequence, some reckoning, as it were, even coming from a loving God for the manner in which we have conducted our lives here on earth. If not, there's really no difference whether we live our lives for good or evil. We must of necessity do something that so many of us today want no part of, and that is taking responsibility. The myth that we can't do anything about what happens to us when we close our eyes for the final time at the end of our lives is dead wrong. We have to take responsibility for keeping ourselves out of hell. And that responsibility is so often not that easy. Jesus said when giving his sermon on the mount, he referenced the point when he said in Matthew 7:13, "Enter through the narrow gate, for wide is the gate and broad is the road that leads to destruction. And many enter through it." Then he continues in verse 14 by telling us, "But small is the gate, and narrow is the road that leads to life, and only a few find it." And yet another myth is that hell is not a place where we go, but is really only a state of mind, as I just mentioned. So we tend to think that, of course, hell, because it's a mind thing and it ends with when we die, that it's not going to go on that long. We have to come to the understanding that just how long eternity will be. I think when we really ponder this or think about this, it tends to change our perspective. Oftentimes we tend to soft pedal our perception of what hell will be like and how likely it's going to occur and how long it's going to occur. A good example is to think about eternity like this in terms of, let me give you an example. If every number that could ever be counted had been counted, every star that had ever burned out, every mountain that had turned to dust, every ocean had dried up, and every atom in the universe had disappeared, eternity would still have no end. Eternity would still have no end. Just try to grasp that. Another myth of hell is the fact that it is a place where one size of punishments fits all. One side of punishment fits all. Think about that. One of the surprising aspects about hell is that there are degrees of punishment. There are degrees of punishment there. Yes, the suffering of all who end up in hell will be severe and everlasting, but the degrees of punishment and suffering will differ in accordance with the measure of sin in a person's life. We tend to think that all hell will be the same. We tend to think that all punishment in hell will be the same. The endurance in hell will be the same. It's not the same. Just as in heaven, we're rewarded based upon the levels of heaven, based upon what we've done here on earth. There's also a level of punishment that's meted out in different manner according to the measure of our sin in a person's life. So a lot of people who hear this for the first time may ask, how do we know this, Mike? How do we know this, that there's a different levels of punishment in hell? And the answer is that it's evidence. There's evidence for it in the Bible. The first consideration is the extent to which a person has abandoned himself or herself to sin. Makes sense, right? Makes sense. I mean, if a person is fool enough to reason that hell is no big deal, so they live out their lives with total abandon, thinking that they might as well have their sinful fun in the meantime, every day given over to their sin adds to the punishment that he or she will be assigned, and the result is a constant deposit in the bank of sin that in the day of judgment will all be withdrawn in God's judgment of our lives. Think of what we do in life. Just think of it as a deposit in a bank account, a bank account in eternity. That when we withdraw, how much of it is going to be with the judgment of God? All of it is going to be judged by God. But what will we have there that will bring us into heaven rather than casting us into hell? There's clearly justice in this assessment, because how can a man who is unrepentant, an unrepentant adulterer, and ends up in hell receive the same punishment with the same severity for the same length of time as a mass murderer? In any case, it is certainly better for a man to die young than to live only to accumulate a life of sin, which will return to him in divine wrath. So remember, many months ago, when I taught on the idea of how long in line is our line in heaven, that's when we were talking about the people standing behind us and how many people we brought to heaven because of the way we lived, the way that we were witness to others along the way. Those who are now in heaven as a result of the way we conducted our lives here on earth. Well, in heaven, punishment is also determined to the extent to which a person, by example, has influenced and led others into sin. Now, they're in line behind this person. Hell consists of these greatly unfortunate individuals doomed for all eternity because of the way that we may have lived our lives as well. Jesus made a very big deal in Scripture about our negative or bad sinful influence on others in Matthew 18. 5-7. Here he's talking about one of the society's most influential groups of people who can also be most impressionable. Here Jesus said, "And whoever welcomes one child like this in my name welcomes me." That's the good news. But he then finished with how incredibly important our influence is on others by telling us, "But whoever causes one of these little ones who believe in me to fall away, it would be better for them if a heavy millstone were hung around his neck and he were drowned in the depths of the sea." It's incredibly obvious how much God counts on our influence. I mean, we're influencing every day of our lives people for good or for bad, influencing them to go to heaven or go to hell. So when we think of life in terms of not just us, which we should, we have to be very, look at it with, in a very sober manner, knowing that everything that we do, the words we take, the words we say, the words we speak, the action we take, can send others to hell or can send them to heaven. Jesus finished his point by telling, "Woe to the world because of offenses, for offenses will inevitably come, but woe to that person by whom the offense comes." The word offense that Jesus was bringing us about is talking about means something that causes another person to stumble into sin, unbelief, or spiritual ruin. This can come by our example, our teaching, false doctrine that turns people away from God's truth, as well as by tempting vulnerable believers to disobey God, or using our influence irresponsibly, causing others to lose faith or reject God. Something else that will determine the extent of punishment in hell will be based upon what extent light and privileges were abused. This means what Jesus is speaking about in Luke 12:47-48, where he referenced being a servant who knew his master's will but did not act in accordance with it. God has given us so much in each of us in different ways, but he expects us to act on those gifts. This is his light and his privileges in our lives. God does not have an expectation for what he imparts in our lives. He does, I should say. I apologize. He does have an expectation for what he imparts in our lives. Jesus even tells us that to whom much was given, much will be required, and from whom he has entrusted much will be demanded even more. So in essence, God is telling us that the extent of his light and privileges that we were given and did not use and impart to others, that this will determine the measure of our eternal punishment in hell. It is important to always remember with each step of our lives, with our thoughts, our words, and our actions, and our deeds, we are moving either closer to heaven or closer to hell and taking others with us. The best example in the Bible, which light and privilege of God was abused and which light and privilege of God was abused, can be found in comparing the punishment deserved by Sodom and opposed to that of Chorazin and Bethsaida. Why? Because Chorazin and Bethsaida had actually seen and heard the Lord himself and did what with it? They refused. And because of their abuse of God's great light and privilege, their judgment will be much more severe. So from our discussion so far, you might be feeling somewhat depressed. I mean, it looks like many of us can end up in hell much easier than we thought, right? And Jesus even confirmed this in the scriptures. How? Again, by such verses as 13:14, basically, where Jesus said, "Enter by the narrow gate, for the gate is wide and the way is easy that leads to destruction, and those who enter by it are many." And yes, that is pretty depressing, particularly when we examine so much of the sin we can find in our own lives. But it gets even more challenging when Jesus continues this verse that we also referenced earlier with the words, "For the gate is narrow and the way is hard that leads to life, and those who find it are few." Jesus, you really set the bar for human goodness high. And this is true. He does. In Matthew 5:20, here Jesus states, "For I tell you, unless your," meaning you, "righteousness exceeds that of the scribes and Pharisees, you will never enter the kingdom of heaven." So today I believe it's vital that we finish out by talking about some of the things, those barriers that really could keep us from spending our eternity with God. And while we were referencing the Bible, let's start with the scribes and the Pharisees. I mean, in Jesus' day, they're the ones to be, right? They were seen as the epitome of godly men.
1: We have a caller coming in. It's Robbie in Phoenix.
0: We are going to pause here for just a moment. Robbie is calling in. Robbie, good morning.
2: Good morning, Michael.
0: How are you doing?
2: I'm doing good today. Good. Really enjoying your message today.
0: I want to just briefly introduce you to our audience. Robbie's been with the show, the program now, for about almost 2 years. He brings people. He does what God mandates, what God wants all of us to do. He witnesses the people. He's out and about receiving their prayer requests. And Robbie's come a long way. When Robbie first called the show, he was living on the streets, which he's, God bless, thank you, Lord, it's behind him now. But he would bring people's needs from the streets, people whose needs you never would possibly hear, so that we could have our hundreds of thousands of listeners pray for these needs. So, Robbie, bring us up to date.
2: Yes, sir, Michael. I would love to pray for Samuel, who has a big family, but he's had a lot of deaths in his family.
0: Okay.
2: Extended relatives, close relatives, and such, and so much so that he can't even celebrate holidays like 4th of July because it's so heavy on his heart. And Samuel, he's got to be about 30 years old, got a one child at home, and not married, but has a significant other. Eric, who is in his 20s, and just not really a prayer of need, but just a prayer of thankfulness for Eric in his good attitude. He's a mature young man, courteous, professional.
0: And what was his prayer request? What would you like to pray for Eric about?
2: For Eric?
0: Yes.
2: Yes, sir. Just a blessing upon him, because he's just to continue in his young life to be such a good young man and continue that.
0: Well, thank you. Thank you very much for those. And I'd want to ask our audience to please join me in prayer as we close out our show praying for these needs. We want to first thank you for Samuel. We want to thank you for, Lord, we just want to ask you to shore him up, to bless him, Father God, because it's difficult, because it's very, very difficult in certain times of your life, especially when you're losing family members. I mean, family is it's a totally different situation. We can lose friends, we can lose coworkers, but when we begin to see people die in our family, especially at young ages, and Samuel is 30 years old, and especially at a young age, it does mark us. And so, Lord, we ask that you give him peace in the midst of this. We ask it as the audience is praying for you today, Samuel. We just ask that your life be changed, that your life, that you meet God where you are, and God blesses you and gives you peace. And we also pray for Eric. We ask for a blessing because he is young, Father God. And we ask that you lift him up. And we really need to ask regarding Eric that there be people who would come into his life, that would be people who would bless him, that there would be people who would guide him, that there would be people who would direct him. And we thank you for that in Jesus' name. Amen. Robbie, thank you for calling in today. As always, we enjoyed it.
2: You're very welcome.
0: And I want to thank you for joining today. Please do come back and see us next week. And thank you for your prayers. Your prayers mean an awesome, awesome amount to this ministry. Have a good week.

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So this first resurrection, it begins with Christ and is followed by all the righteous dead. And this all happens before the millennial kingdom, where the second resurrection will be this one-time event, because that is a one-time, all-included event, and that will follow after the thousand-year reign of Christ on earth. And it doesn't say it, but I do think that this does include all those Old Testament saints who were looking forward to the Messiah, who acted in faith through all their sacrifices that represented Christ. And when they did all those sacrifices and they did them in obedience to what they knew of Christ. And so you might be thinking here and say, okay, got all that. Everybody's going to be resurrected. But you might wonder, well, who is left on the earth to enter into this millennial kingdom? Who are these people that Jesus is going to rule and reign over? Didn't everyone follow after the beast? And the answer is no. There will be those who actually survive that seven-year tribulation. And there are some people that say that scripture supports about one-tenth of the people did not receive that mark of the beast. I don't know where they get these statistics. I'm just telling you what other people say because I don't have anything to tell you about from what I read. But those who are found worthy and the ones that who are able to enter into this reign of Christ on earth are those people who had not received the mark of the beast, and they'll also be judged by how they treated the Jews in accordance to what it says in Matthew 25:31. And so these people that are going into the millennium kingdom, they have no mark, and they were kind to the Jews when the Jews were fleeing from the Antichrist. And that passage in Matthew 25 is where Jesus, he separates the sheep from the goats, and where Jesus, he turns to the sheep and says, "Come, you blessed of my Father, inherit the kingdom prepared for you from the foundation of the world." And which is not speaking about their entrance into heaven or into any type of eternal salvation, but it's to enter into this kingdom of peace, to this peace that will be on the earth. And so these survivors of the Great Tribulation, once it's established, they will have children and they will fill the earth again. And Israel here will be the leading nation on the earth. Some call them the superpower. And that temple in Jerusalem will become the governing capital where Jesus is, where he will actually rule. And this is where all the promises to Abraham and to Israel will be fulfilled. And they will be that special people that they were to be to all the nations of the earth. And so all the nations now will come to Jerusalem once a year to worship in this kingdom. And in this kingdom, there will be no more wars in the world. And there'll be the peace among the animal kingdom, where all these animals are going to be relating to each other differently, that they're going to actually stop eating each other, and everybody will become a vegan, where it sounds like the world will return again to the way that things were before the flood at Noah's time, where people will be vegetarians, and all those waters that had become bloody during the tribulation, where they're all going to be healed, and the fish are going to be restored and returned. Because we'll see that there's this river that flows from the temple, and there won't be any more diseases, because later it talks about all these plants that are going to be for the healing of the nations. So it's not going to need any hospitals or any prisons. This world will need no police, not at all in this kingdom age. And so longevity, it's given back to mankind like it was before the flood. And you can read testament to this in Isaiah 65:20, where it says, "No longer will there be an infant who lives only a few days, or an old person who does not live out his days. For the youth will die at the age of 100, and the one who does not reach the age of 100 will be thought accursed." And so to me, this sounds like people will again be living close to 1,000 years of age, just like before the flood. And some people speculate that the earth will be returned to its original axis. So instead of having this 23 1/3 degree axis that it's now presently set at, that it'll be straight up and down again. And that when this happens, all the polar ice caps will melt
and that original water barrier that supposedly covered the earth will return. And now the whole earth will be again like the Garden of Eden, and the whole world will blossom like a rose. And all of this is just speculation, but there is scriptures that support that this is all possible. So all these people living under the perfect rule of God, and everyone here will have so much. They'll all have their own homes and have plenty of food, and they'll live in peace and security. All those things that people strive for now, and all the things that people have been trying to get under control since the fall of man. So here, everything and everyone will prosper. Children won't be trouble or be in trouble. And they can just go out and they can just go outside and play with all the snakes until the streetlights come on. And there's a couple things about this time that crossed my mind, and I'm not sure if these are just my crazy thoughts, because I know that Jesus does physically rule and reign in Jerusalem physically. And I know that we will also physically rule and reign with him in these new bodies of ours. But this is what I wonder. I wonder if the regular people on the earth that are in regular bodies, if they're going to be able to see us or be able to physically see Jesus. Because our bodies will be these glorified bodies, and they'll be like the angels. And we see that the angels, they can be seen or unseen. So that's something that I wonder about. I don't know. It's just the way I think when I have nothing else to think about, which is not often. Okay, now there's this other thought that keeps running through my head. And I think that some of us, we might even have some descendants still around the planet. I don't know. I mean, I don't think we'll love them any more than anybody else. But I know that I have some family that I don't think is going to make the rapture, or at least not yet. So I'm thinking, well, you know what? I may end up having some descendants around the planet and be there in my glorified body. But I don't think I'll treat them any different. I'll try not to be prejudiced there. So your kids, if your kids are there, I'll try to treat them just the same. So all these people in this kingdom, they have lived this wonderful life. They have only known perpetual peace in the perfect reign of Christ. They know very, very little about pain and sorrow. And these people, they do not even have to make a choice of who they will follow until the end of this thousand reign, when Satan is released from the bottomless pit. And you would think, well, with everything going so fine, why would God even want to disturb this? Why release Satan back into the world? Isn't this perfect world something that God wants? But even though this is a perfect world, man's heart is still fallen. And it's this millennial reign of Christ that exposes man, and it exposes that man is not basically good. And this will actually take away all people's excuses that the reason that people have bad behavior is because of their circumstances. That if you went through what I went through, you would be bad too. So you can't judge me, which is the philosophy that our society is trying to convince us of. But the truth is, it isn't our sin that makes us sinners, but that's because we're sinners is why we commit sin, because that's who we are. We are sinners. And this is what we inherited from our father, Adam. This is our fallen nature, in which this proves that none of this has been God's fault. And it's not God's world that he created that caused all of man's problems. Because no one here in this kingdom, they ever had it bad. All these people, all they ever knew was good. All they've known is peace and provision. And you see here that they immediately turn their back on God as soon as Satan is released. So although Jesus, he ruled the land, he never ruled their hearts. They had never committed their lives to him. So these people, they did not become born again, or at least not all of them. And so here in verse 8, after Satan's time in his prison has expired, he was released back into the earth, and he acts very quickly. And immediately he goes throughout the whole world to deceive everyone again. And here John uses those names, Gog and Magog, which are these two prophesized enemies of Israel, where these two entities are going to be used to focus their influence to lead in this rebellion and to gather the whole world to battle against Israel. And because of these names being used, Gog and Magog, some believe that this battle is the battle that's described in Ezekiel 38.
But this is not that battle. That battle that's described in Ezekiel 38, that occurs before the return of Christ. And it's probably right before the rapture and before the tribulation. But if not, it's during the seven-year tribulation period. Because this battle in Ezekiel against Israel, it comes from the north, where this battle, it comes from the four corners of the earth. And that battle in Ezekiel, what happens after that battle, we're told, where Israel, they're going to collect all the spoils of war, they're going to burn all their weapons as fuel, and they're going to cleanse their lands from all the dead bodies and picking up the bones and burying them. But what is similar between these two battles is that Israel is the target, and here specifically Jerusalem. So now here we are again, and it's 1,000 years later, after that battle of Armageddon, and now the whole world is standing alongside with the devil, once again, trying to destroy Jesus Christ and his people. But this time, God is not going to reform the world. He's not going to try to restore it or redeem it. This time, fire comes down from God and consumes them all. And it's all wrapped up in a moment, and all human history is ended. And so this battle ends before it ever begins. And then the first thing that God does after this battle is he deals with the devil. And now the devil is judged and sentenced, and he's cast into the lake of fire. And we're told that his old comrades, the beast and the false prophet, that they're still there, even after this 1,000 years. They're still there, and they're still being tormented. And it's saying forever and ever, which means forever and ever. And in the Greek, it actually means from ages of ages. So the Bible, it never teaches any type of annihilationism. But there's many cults that actually teach this view. But the Bible, it knows none of this. And a lot of people, they have a problem with this because they think it shows God to be cruel or unmerciful, which is so far from the truth. Because if you look at this, God, he could have hid all this from us. He didn't have to reveal what's going to happen to those who hate him. And I've heard people say to me, that they say, I'd rather see God call us by his love and not by fear, not by scaring us into this salvation. But love is how God calls us. And he has been revealing his love of what he's willing to go through personally because of his love to save us. And I believe, but you don't have to agree with me, but by showing us what happens to those who have rejected his salvation and who have rejected his love toward them, about all these people who hate him, God here again is showing his love. Because God, he doesn't want anyone to go through this. And so he doesn't hide it. And he doesn't surprise anyone. And he's gone to great lengths so that nobody would ever have to go here. And so to me, this is just another attempt on God's part of saying, when you see this judgment to those who don't respond to his love, as if God is saying to them, please, please, don't do this to yourself, because you don't have to. Because the truth is that God will save anyone. God refuses no one who comes to him. So he's never going to say to anyone, no. He's never going to say, no, you can't be forgiven. Or, I don't love you. You're too bad. You've done too much to be forgiven. Because salvation is not graded on a curve. The standard for heaven is perfection. And so you can't have any sin and still go to heaven. You have to have an A. And the only one who has an A is Jesus. And if I was going to be honest with you, I don't even think I have a D. But Jesus, he freely gives us his perfection. And he exchanges it for our sin, where he becomes sin for us. And we receive his perfection to our account. So basically, we get his report card and he gets ours. So the question is never, how much sin is God willing to forgive? And that's because Jesus paid for all sin, everyone's,
all the sins of the world. And all you have to do is come to him to receive it. And so after this 1,000 years, there's a second resurrection. And John says he saw a great white throne and him who sat on it. And so the white here, it speaks of purity and holiness. And being a single throne, it speaks of his kingly sovereignty. And according to John's gospel in chapter 5, verse 22, this is Jesus who's sitting on this throne. And in that verse, it says, where the Father judges no one, but has committed all judgment to the Son, that all should honor the Son just as they honor the Father. And no one here can hide from this throne, and no one here can escape from its judgment, because there is nowhere left to hide. Because we're told here that the earth and heaven fled away from the face of Jesus. And so there's now no place for the old earth or the old heaven. And so I have absolutely no idea what these people are standing on, but they're standing there on something. And all of these people, they came from every walk of life. And it didn't matter what they did for a living, if they were a king or a janitor or a babysitter or a mom. It didn't matter where you're from. It's all great people and all small people from all the ages of history. Everyone is here. And this is a one-time event. And it doesn't matter how you died, because it says here that the grave and death gave up the people it was holding. And then it says that even the sea gave up those who died there. And I don't know, and I don't know for sure, but this sounds like this could actually be a physical resurrection, not just the souls of people. And what makes me think that way is by it saying that the sea gives up its dead. Why would it have to give up its dead if it's just a soul? But the people who aren't here are us, those who are in the first resurrection, those whose names are written in the book of life. And I don't know about you, but I know my name is there. Because all of those whose names who were written in the Lamb's book of life, they've already been judged. And they've been judged at what is called the judgment seat of Christ, or is also known as the Bema Seat judgment. So everyone who has ever lived will stand before one of these judgments. And they're going to receive what they've done in their lives, either good or bad. But at our judgment, at the judgment seat of Christ, the things wrong that we have done will be burnt up, and we're not going to be punished for them. Our slate will be clean, as if we never did those things. And all that's going to happen there is that we're going to be rewarded for all the things that remain, for all the things that we did right. But these standing here before God at the white throne judgment, it doesn't turn out the same way. And this will not be anything like a trial. So it's not like going to court, and no one's going to be able to go there and defend themselves or have something to say to establish any kind of fact like a courtroom, because everyone who's standing here has already been condemned. Now it's just to determine what their sentence will be. And what it seems like, and I kind of just kind of make this stuff up, but what it seems like and it looks like to me is it looks like there's these two tables there. It doesn't say anything about tables. That's just how I picture it in my mind. But there's these two tables there. And on one table, there's this pile of books, because it says books, and it says it in the plural form. So there's a lot of books. And on the other table, there's just one book. And it's singular because it says book, and it says it in the singular. And it says that that book is called the Book of Life, and it's open. And so all these people standing there, none of their names are written in that one book. And so they're judged by the books on the other table that's recorded everything in their life. And they're opened, and it shows all their works, and they'll be judged by what they've done, good or bad. Because there will be different degrees of punishment for these people, just like there will be different degrees of rewards for believers at the judgment seat of Christ. But there will be no believer standing at this judgment, and no believer will ever be judged by any of these books, because in these books, there's nothing written about them.
Everything about them has been erased. The only thing that's written about them is in the other book, and all that's written there is their name, the book of life. But in those books that all the non-believers are judged by, there will not be one good work that will ever give them entrance into heaven, because heaven isn't earned by works. It's given, and it's freely given by Jesus. And it's all because of the work he performed in our behalf on the cross, dying in our place. And so it's just like how Jesus had explained it when he was asked, well, what shall we do that we may do the works of God? And Jesus, his answer was, this is the work of God, that you believe in him who he sent, because that's the only work you can do to get into heaven, by believing in Jesus. And that means that you're believing that he is the Christ and believing on him, that he will save you. And that's it. And none of these people standing here before the white throne, none of these people did that. So everybody here will be accountable to all the truths that they've heard about God and about Jesus their whole life. And then all of these standing here will also be thrown into the lake of fire. And they're going to be assigned to the degree of punishment that they deserve. And it's all because of a lifelong rejection of Jesus. And there are many who don't hold a biblical view of Christianity, who try to convince people that a loving God would never send anyone to hell or to the lake of fire. And they think that the view of God that I'm describing is very unchristian-like, but they're wrong. It is very Christian, and God is a very loving God. He did everything possible at the cost of himself to keep this from happening to anyone. And Jesus himself, he taught this view as truth. And he taught it in Matthew 18, in Matthew 23, in Matthew 25, and again he taught it in Mark chapter 9. But what God will not do, God would never overstep anyone's free will or force anyone to love him, because there would be no value in that, in a forced love. And God made us in his image, so he made us free. He made us like himself, and he gave us a choice. So God, he doesn't really send people to the lake of fire. People, they actually send themselves, and it's by the rejecting of his son. And then the very last thing that's thrown into the lake of fire is death and Hades. And so death and Hades will be eternally burned up, because these are the last remnants of sin. There will be no possibility of sin or to be able to sin going into this new heaven and new earth. Death and Hades will be removed forever with no possibility of ever returning. So if you're worried that you might not be in this first resurrection, here is a scripture that you find in John 5:24, and it says, he that hears my word and believes on him that sent me has everlasting life and shall not come into condemnation, but has passed from death into life.

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9: When Abraham Lincoln was elected president in 1860, America stood on the edge of collapse. Over the next 4 years, the Civil War claimed more than 700,000 lives and tested whether our republic could endure. As the war drew to a close, Lincoln looked beyond victory. He looked toward healing. In his second inaugural address, he challenged the nation, "Let us strive on to bind up the nation's wounds, to achieve and cherish a just and lasting peace." Lincoln understood that preserving the greatest experiment in self-government required more than winning a war. It required the character to restore what had been broken. More than 160 years later, America still faces division. The question is not whether we'll disagree. The question is whether we still have the wisdom and the character to heal together.
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18: I'm speaking with Roland Trujillo, the host of Shedding Shackles, which airs weekends on this station. Roland, today's topic is how to get God back in our lives. I know you like to read what famous Christians had to say about the Christian walk. Do you have a quote for us today you would like to share?
19: Yes, I do. It's from the Confessions of St. Augustine. And it's one of my favorite quotes. And here's what Augustine said. He said, "You made us for yourself, O Lord, and our hearts are restless till they find rest in you."
18: Thanks, Roland.
20: 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And now, here's your Shedding Shackles host, Roland Trujillo.
19: Hi, everyone. Welcome. Today I'm stopping by to talk about a very important topic. And the topic is how to get God back in your life. The whole story of the human race from the very beginning is the story of a people who fall away from God. Adam and Eve in the Garden of Eden had paradise, and they couldn't resist the temptation to try to do it on their own without God. That was basically it. The devil tempted them to try it on their own without God. And he said, "Hey, you can become like a God yourself." So Adam and Eve were tempted and they fell away from God. See, they had to turn their back on God. Look, if you're a little kid at home and your dad says to you, don't go out with that kid. He's not good for you. You can do anything else. Go ahead and ride your bicycle, or you can go play with those other kids, or you can go with your brother to the ball game. You can do any of that stuff, but just don't go out with that one kid. All right. But if you do, you have to turn your back on your dad, don't you? You have to turn your back on him. And when he's not looking and you think he's away at work and he won't find out, then you go off and do what he asked you not to do. Well, that's what happened. See, it wasn't just that Adam and Eve messed up. They had to hide from God, turn from God, listen to somebody else, come under somebody else's influence, and then do what they were told not to do. See how that works? All right. But that's the story of the human race. We're all children of Adam and Eve, and we keep making the same mistakes, don't we? We ignore our intuition. We ignore what we know in our heart. We ignore what's right. We ignore the warning that our parents gave us, and we go off and do something that we shouldn't do, or we go the wrong way. It can be very subtle. It's not always an obvious thing. It's not always, you know, stealing a car or taking a drug, or it can be very subtle. Very subtly going one way instead of going another way. But all those little subtle movements add up to a life apart from God, see? And then you acquire a guilt for that, an uneasiness, see, an anxiety, a troubled spirit, a restlessness. And then, having fallen away from God, see, from a closeness to him, then other influences can approach. See, as long as Dad is there, when you're home and Dad is there, one of your friends comes around and They're just about ready to say something naughty, but they see your dad sitting right there. They're not going to say it. But if dad isn't there, then the other kid might just go ahead and say the naughty thing. You see what I mean? So you separate from God and other influences approach. Not only that, but having fallen away from God, you're not sure. Now you're not sure which way to go. See, when you're close to God and you have that very intimate contact with Him, then somehow you know what is right and you know what you shouldn't do. You just know. You don't know how you know, you just know. But when that good authority, that wordless good authority is gone, then you don't know what to do. You're not sure. Then you start asking around. And before you know it, you get all confused with all the different things they tell you, and eventually you settle on one of them, and you're not sure if it's right, but you try it, figure you got to do something, so finally you end up doing what somebody says. And how has that been working out for you? It never does. It never does work out. So it's pretty obvious you got to get God back in your life again.
0: 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Shedding Shackles has been helping people cope with stress with Principles of Christian Stress Management for over 34 years.
19: So it's pretty obvious you got to get God back in your life again. You need God there. He's the one. See, true life is with Him. That's the true life, with God and, of course, His Son. That is the true life. Anything else is a false life, a misguided life. We were made by God for a purpose. And until you are aligned with Him and close to Him and living in Him, everything, that's the true life with God and, of course, His Son.

0: is that when you find that, it's fulfilling, it's a good life, and it takes away the doubt. It takes away the doubts and the fears and the anxieties and the guilt and the worry. It takes them all away. When you have faith, then you no longer need to look to thoughts for answers. You need no longer look to other people. Yeah, other people can help you. Well, it's the example I've given so many times. I had to have some extensive dental work done, very extensive. And I looked and looked, and I went here and I went there, and I went online and I searched here and searched there. And eventually I thought one might be okay, and I called the office, and the approach they had at the office, something about it, it just wasn't quite right. I had a sense, intuition, a hunch, it wasn't quite right. And I waited and waited, and then somehow, and I don't even remember how, but somehow through my waiting and my watching, I intuitively somehow came upon the right dentist, the one with a good skill and reasonable and the right one for me. So how I came upon that right dentist for me, I don't know. The process sometimes takes a little longer instead of just rushing immediately for what looks right or what somebody says. I ask questions, I inquire, I wait, I wonder, and somehow I find the right one. You see what I mean? So that kind of knowing, it takes away worry, and it takes away, like, you have to make a decision, because you know that eventually the right one will come along. You don't know when or how, but it will, and the right one does come along, see? So putting yourself into God's hands is the smartest thing you could possibly do. But right now, you don't know how to do that because you're lost in your thoughts. That's your big problem.
1: Call Roland now at 510-455-8851. That's 510-455-8851.
0: Well, you have two. The first problem you have is you're separated from God. Okay? But all right, so you're separated from God. So don't be alarmed by that phrase or that sentence. The whole human race has been separated from God from the very beginning. But from the very beginning, God had a plan to save those people who will one day search for him and yearn for him and find him and love him. Like I've said so often, and I say it again in my most recent book, I just finished editing it. It's going on to a flash drive today. I'm going to hand it to my son, and he is going to make a cover for it. He makes really, really good covers. He has a special gift for that sort of thing. And then it's going to be on Amazon. And it is really good. I mean, all my books are good, but this one is really, really good. And I'll let you know as soon as it's ready so you can get it. But what I was talking about is that from the very beginning, see, here's what happened. God wanted children, and he wanted children who would know him and love him, all right? So he made people. All right, so he made people, and human beings could be his children, and they could know him. He gave them a faculty. He gave them a soul so that they could sense good. They could see truth. See, it's one thing to hear somebody say 1 + 1 = 2, but it's another thing to see it. You can actually see that 1 + 1 = 2. You can teach a parrot to say 1 + 1 = 2, but a human being, even a little child, can see that 1 + 1 = 2. You understand the principle. And then when somebody asks you what's 1001 + 1, and you know it's 1002 because you understand the principle. You understand. You get it. You can realize. See?

0: All right, so now you have these people who can realize God and his truth. And now the next thing is he's got to create love. People who yearn for him and search for him and find him, and it's beautiful, and love him. See? All right, so there has to be a choice factor. So then he had to create a choice factor so that there would be freedom. See, you can't force somebody to love you. It has to be a free will thing. They love you freely of their own free will. All right, so he made a choice factor. And then in the Garden of Eden, there was the choice factor, the tree of knowledge of good and evil. He said, don't eat it. And the serpent came along and provided an alternative. And Adam was seduced, and he went the wrong way. All right, so now people are separated from God. The whole human race born separate from God. All right, but now what can they do, these people who are separated from God? Well, some of them yearn for something good. They yearn for something pure, something sweet, something noble. They yearn for it. And all of the lies and the deceit and the injustice in the world, all it does is intensify that yearning for something good and true. And then they make mistakes. They get angry. They get angry. I'm talking about the ones who will one day come to God. They get angry, and then they do dumb things and make mistakes. All right. Now they encounter suffering, and they suffer. And the suffering softens their hearts. And then the day comes when they begin to cry out sincerely for God, and then he answers, all right? And so now they can know him, and then to know him is to love him, like the, you know, the line from the old rock and roll song, to know him is to love him. All right, so now you have a people who yearn for God. And that's the beginning of love. They yearn for him, and then when they find him, well, it's a beautiful love story. It's like a reunion. And then God has a people. He said, I will be your God, and you will be my people. And so now he has a people who love him. See?
1: 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Roland says that since his program is only on the radio once or twice a week, you really should check out the podcast so you can listen again. Thanks and blessings.
0: So there you have it. He created love. See, he has love, but he wanted people who could also love him in freedom and choose him and yearn for him and find him. It's a beautiful love story. So it's God's creation love story. The greatest love story ever written was written by God. And all of our love stories, as nice as they are, and they are, he's the one that came up with this whole idea of love and reunions and marriage. He's the one that came up with all this stuff. So it's really great. And not only that, but then there are children. See? So we get to also be mothers and fathers and have children and provide for them. Oh, it's just so beautiful. He made all that stuff. So what I said earlier is that I said you are separated from God. Most people are separated from God. And I said, don't be alarmed by that, because all it means is that now you can find him. Now you know suffering, and you know the angst and the anxiety of worry and fear and dread and unhappiness and being betrayed and fooled and all that stuff. You've experienced some of that, and you don't want it. Now you know that there's got to be something good, and you know deep in your heart, you know that God is there and you want to find him. That's all. All right, so that's good. So all the bad things that have happened, and look, once you find God, it will begin. I'll give you a clue as to how it begins. It doesn't begin with shining lights and feeling wonderful and glorious. No, if that's what you feel, then you're being deceived all over again. The guy with the horns is there once again with his bag of tricks, his bag of parlor tricks. No, it begins very quietly. It begins with seeing your own wrong. All of a sudden, one day, you realize that you're resenting your wife, and you see that she's a nice lady, but you resent her. And you see something wrong with that. Maybe you see her suffering. Maybe you see your kids suffering because you're not there for them. Or one day you yell at your kids, or you give your kid a hard time. You give him a big lecture about how he has to improve himself. And then you look at it and you see that you don't have love. You see how you're pressuring him just like everybody else pressures him. Everywhere he goes, everywhere your daughter goes or your son goes, they're pressured. There's school pressure, drug pressure, peer group pressure, performance pressure, achievement pressure, grade pressure, pressure, pressure, pressure. And there you are, and you're also pressuring. And you see that, and you regret what you see about yourself. You become just like the people that when you were a kid, you hated. Now you're just like them. And instead of being a light shining for your son or daughter, you're just also just pressuring. You see it, and you regret what you see about yourself. You regret, you're sorry. You see that you hated your dad, or something like that is how it begins. And you're sorry. And you don't reach to the world for comfort. Instead of reaching for the cigarette or the marijuana cigarette or reaching for your iPhone, instead of going to one of your friends, you just sit there. You realize you're wrong and you don't try to comfort yourself. And it's a little painful. And you see that you hated your mom or something. Now you cry a tear. But you see you can't change the past. You can't change yourself. You can't make anything right. And you're just sorry, that's all, in your heart. All right, well, God sees that, and he responds. In fact, the very fact that he's there, the very fact that he's there turning up the light so you can see it, see, permits you to be sorry about it and to be reconciled to the God of love, to be reconciled to him by having a change of heart. See? All right, now you bear the pain of seeing your own wrong and cry a tear. And then you wipe the tears away and you go out in the world, you hold your head up high and you go about your life and you do your duty as a mom, as a dad, as a student, as a worker. You do your duty and you don't look for comfort out there. But somehow you feel clean. It was like a purging. It was like a catharsis. So let go of the hate. You don't want to hate anymore. You let go of the hate. Now you feel clean, and the world is brighter, and somehow the birds are singing more sweetly, as one man put it so beautifully. And you realize that God is there, and he doesn't hate you. He just wanted you to see your error and be sorry for it. Admit you're wrong in your heart, and then go about your life. And now you do go about your life, and you stop looking for comfort from other people, and you stop looking for love. You realize that there isn't much love out there at all. And you stop using people, see, and it gives you a whole new attitude about life.
2: We're guilty of a lot of things. The Shedding Shackles Minute. I'm Jeremiah Trujillo. We're guilty of denial, of meanness, of impatience, of saying things that we don't know if they're true. Or you secretly sense there's something not quite right, but you go along with someone. The only thing that can take away that burden is God.
0: And then there's a lot of things to see. Yes, this process of repentance, it begins. And first you have to see the really big things. The ones, like I said, where like you hated your mom or you hated your dad or something like that, or you betrayed your wife and hated your husband, you know, that kind of stuff. You have to see it. You betrayed your kids. You abandoned them to the awful school system, and you pressured them, and you yelled at them, and you see all of that. And it's painful, but you see it, and you cry a tear, and then you wipe the tears from your eyes, and you go about your life. But little by little, as you see these things, you realize that God forgives you. He just wants you to see him. Then you begin to see more subtle things. As time goes by, the big ones are gone, and now the day will come where it'll almost be like it never happened. You'll just be plain and simple and free and without the baggage of the past, and you won't hate anybody, and you'll live your life doing the next right thing, as they say, and your life becomes simpler and sweet, and the problems fall away, and the past falls away until one day it was like it never happened. All the memories that you have bogging you down now, most of them have a lot to do with resenting other people, with resenting and hating. When you drop your resentments and your hatreds and your grudges against people, now you're a friend of God, so you don't have to drink to get rid of your conscience. You don't have to escape into things to escape from truth and from reality. Now truth is a friend. Your conscience is a friend. God's light is a friend. And in God's light you walk. And then you'll begin to see some shining truths. You'll begin to see that, I don't know, something simple. You'll see a butterfly and marvel at the butterfly and know that God created the butterfly. So you'll see something in the world of science or math, and you realize that God made those formulas or those facts. He's the one that made them true, and you marvel. You marvel at science and at math, and you marvel at nature. No longer trying to project your ego into nature.
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0: In the past, you would look at nature and you would feel great because you saw that nature was pretty or good or something, and it made you feel like you were great for seeing that. So you were this connoisseur of everything. Everything fed your ego and supported your ego and your pride. But once you're shriven of pride, you become a humble. You become a nothing, like I said in my book. I said, before, you were a big nothing trying to be a something. And now you're going to become a nothing for a while, but a nothing of God. And then you'll become a something that God makes you. See, God took Moses. What did God do? He took Moses, put him out in the desert for 40 years as a sheep herder. So Moses became a nothing. Had been a big something. Yeah, he was in the Pharaoh's household. He probably would have been ends up being the Pharaoh himself. But yeah, it all went away, and then Moses became a nothing. But God had a plan for him. And then Moses became a big something of God. See? But without guilt. See, after you're on God's team and God is in your life and he's making these things happen, then it's like, wow, this happened. And you marvel. And it's like a surprise. Good comes into your life without your having to try to make it come into your life. It's like a surprise. And when good things happen, or you prosper, or you have money, or you're successful, you don't have to feel guilty about it because God made it happen. See, you didn't scheme and plan and ambitiously struggle for it. It just happened. And so now you can enjoy things guilt-free. It's beautiful. All right, so I think I've made my point. I think you got the idea how to get God in your life. And God helps you to do it. He makes it happen. He's the one that makes it happen. So all you have to do is just quietly go about your life and be ready to admit some things and to let go of that big pride that you have and to be more humble and wait for God to show you things. All right, so that's today's program. Hope you enjoyed it. I sure did enjoy making it. Until next time, Lord willing, and a creek don't rise. I'll see you then. Bye-bye.
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14: Welcome to Miracles of God with Pastors Joel and Annalisa Jones. How true it is that most people value peace and security in their lives, but often seek to obtain it through ineffective and even counterproductive means. However, the Bible shows us that true and lasting peace is found only in Christ Jesus. Amen. So tune in as Pastor Joel teaches about finding true peace in the continuation of this informative series entitled, Where's Your Peace?
15: Where's your peace? Where's your peace? Where is it? Where'd it go? Is it still there? Was it ever there? Where's your peace? Okay, and this is part 8 of our lesson about peace and what it means to have it in our lives. Praise God. And I trust by now that we all have a better understanding of the concept of peace. Okay, namely, what I mean is that peace is a broad subject, isn't it? It's a broad subject, and it means different things to different people. People have different ideas or different notions about peace. As we noted weeks ago, peace is defined as having what? Tranquility. Okay? Peace is defined as being free from disturbance and excessive noise and so forth, right? But be that as it may, different people require different levels of peace in their lives. Think about that for a minute. Different people require different levels of peace in their lives. Am I right? You have to consider the fact that peace is often a byproduct of a person's lifestyle. Does that sound right? Peace is sometimes a byproduct of how you've lived your life or what you're used to seeing. Amen? Can determine your peace. It depends on how a person's lived their life what a person has experienced in their lives will determine their peace. For example, I was born and raised, I get to tell my testimony quite a bit sometimes, but I hold back on some things. But I was born and raised in Chicago, on Chicago's South Side, okay? South Side of Chicago, and I lived in a place called Stateway Gardens. And at one time, it was a stately place to live, but it quickly changed, and I'll tell you why. Stateway Gardens was a housing project. Yes. And now I have to explain to our listeners just briefly. I'm not going to try to keep you long on this because we're going to move on. But these projects were mainly 17 stories high. Each project. So envision this 17 story project. That means 17 floors, and each building housed at least 6 to 7 apartments on each floor. Okay, so next to you there were other apartments all the way up for 17 stories. Okay, and watch this. Actually, there were two buildings. They were joined together. Some of you have seen projects like this, real tall, joined together. Okay, with multiple families on each floor, and each family, it seemed, had multiple children. Okay. So you got multiple families with multiple children, two buildings, 17 stories stacked with multiple people. So just looking at that, if you do the math and you estimate how many people were in one building, you come up with a figure over thousands of people in one building, because families had five. My mother had 13 living in our apartment. Miss Rims, living next door, had at least 6 children. Miss Jones on the other side, and the other people who I can't recall their names, because this was back in the 60s and 70s, they had googobs of children. And get this, now get this, there were at least, that's just one building, double-decker, twin tower, but you've got like boom, boom, boom, boom, 6 or 7 or 8 of those buildings in a row that took over like half a mile almost of people. When Mr. Rogers said, "It's a beautiful day in the neighborhood." You see what I mean? That was my neighborhood. Hi. But that was my neighborhood. Now just think about the propensity or the tendency of some of your neighbors when they start acting out. Okay? I mean, surely that it happened once in a while. I'll say on occasion, of course, a disturbance would occur. Now, how often do you think one's peace might be affected? I'll tell you, quite a bit. I'm here to say I lived it. And we lived on the first floor, apartment 103. So when people came into the building, they came past our apartment, and they waited on the elevator to get to the 17th floor or the 16th floor or wherever you live. And while they were waiting on the elevator, all kinds of things would happen. All kinds of things would happen. And we could see it out of our peephole. Ooh, I tell my brother, "Squeaky, come look. Ooh, ooh, they're fighting. Ooh, ooh, oh, somebody's got a knife. Ooh, ooh." And we would see this almost daily. My father would run out with a baseball bat, clear the hallway, okay, and things like that. And then we would hear people come back in and say, "Did you see that man with that bat? He's crazy." We would hear that daily. And some of those people were my friends. So I had to sit quiet. So I'm just saying, these things.
11: Stop working.
15: And tell you one more thing about my neighborhood. They used to stick the elevator. That means that you go up and you take a little popsicle stick. And if you stick it in the top of the configuration, the elevators will stop. And so people had to now walk 17 flights of stairs to get home. And as you can imagine, they would knock on our door and say, "Miss Jones, could we just rest for a minute before we get up?" You know, they stuck the elevator again. And they would rob people in the elevator up the stairways. They would take the lights out of the stairwell. And as you get to around the 6th floor, there would be total darkness. And I've seen people roll down those stairs almost right into our door. Here comes another one. And they roll down the stairs because they're getting robbed and rolled in the stairwell. Now, I'm saying this because I lived in that environment. I was born there and I lived there for 17 years. I lived in that environment. The Blackstone Rangers did their recruiting from the projects because they had an endless supply of people to draft. Because that's why there were more of them than it was the Chicago Police Department. Okay? And that's why I would never be a police officer in Chicago, because I knew most of the people there. probably a lot of my relatives. So the point I'm trying to make is that I saw my parents go through what they went through. And I can tell you that it did affect their peace. And one day my mother found a place for us to live. By that time I was getting ready to be recruited for college and I was 17. I was a big boy then. And we moved away from Stateway Gardens. We moved further south into a townhouse. And I'll tell you what happened. I noticed that in that area, it was so quiet that I couldn't sleep at night. It was so quiet that I couldn't sleep. See, I had been accustomed to chaos. Huh? Mm-hmm. You see what I mean? I had grown familiar with violence in my life. Okay? I almost expected it. Certainly, I wasn't a perpetrator of violence, but I wasn't stymied by it either. It didn't raise me up. It didn't make me too nervous because I had to deal with it, at least. I would say I had to learn to be at peace with it. You see, I had adjusted. I had learned how to deal with it and how to live with it. So you could say that sort of, I was sort of at peace, my peace. But if you take someone right now from Afghanistan, like this lady I know who lives here now, and she's got a shop and she was telling me about how she grew up in Afghanistan. Their peace is much different than ours. It's a whole different level. In other places, if you go to Ukraine and you bring someone from Ukraine and relocate them here right now in America, well, their level of peace would likely be much different than ours. Amen? Mm-hmm. Even my peace pales compared to the peace that a person who endures shelling and bullets and bombings daily. Can you imagine their ears and the concussions and the different things that they get just from hearing an explosion daily? Can you imagine the nervousness of children? But still, with all of that, peace is relative to your situation, to your lifestyle, is what I'm trying to say. But again, as we've learned in this series about peace, wherever we go, whatever we encounter, it is only God's supernatural peace that can keep us. Amen. That's what I'm trying to get across. It's God's super. I was sustained in my situation as a child, but I know for sure that was God looking after me because I've had enough guns pulled on me before I even reached 17. I had enough people looking for me before I reached 17, but it was God's supernatural peace that got me through it. And that's who gets us through it. Now he enables us to be at peace. And when you get to know him, you really gain that peace. Amen. Yeah, and that's tests. The thing. Enough tests come your way. Amen. You'll soon, you will eventually graduate to the point where you have the peace of God. That's why that is our memory verse in Philippians, okay, 4, 6, and 7, that we need to be at peace. And God's peace enables you to be at peace in the midst of storms. Amen. In the midst of uncertainty. Amen. Do you trust him? Will you trust him? Can you see past your insecurity to look to God? Can you see past your circumstance and your disappointment to look to God? If you don't trust nobody, can you find that you trust God and replace that I don't trust nobody, but I do trust that God right there. I trust him. So I'm going to look past these folks and I'm going to look to God and I'm going to do what he says. That is the peace of God. Okay? That's what we need to know. Because God's peace gets us through adversity. There are things that will come in this life and our experiences and lifestyles and cultures. And I have to tell you, it simply will not be enough to get you through. That shrink you got, he can't get you through. Okay? I said shrink. I don't mean disrespect. But sometimes even the shrink needs to be shrinked. Okay? The shrink gets shrunk. What happens when the shrink gets shrunk? You put him in the trunk. You ask the Lord has to be the one that fixes you up, is what I'm saying. Only his peace can do it, okay? But God will, and only through God's peace is there found to be true and lasting peace. Your money won't give you peace, Amen. Only for a time. That beautiful car you drive will be a problem at some time. It'll only give you peace for a while. Sooner or later, you'll notice that one tire keeps going down, okay? And you got to get it taken care of, like mine, okay? And you don't have the time and your different things like that you got going on. And then you get it. If you got another car, you get that one, guess what? Something's going on with it. Sooner or later, something's going to happen in your life where you will never have true and lasting peace but through God, okay?
11: Not in this world.
15: Not in this world, Pastor says. But let's continue. Let's go to the Word of God, shall we? I'm going to ask Pastor Annalisa to take us. Again, let me see if we want to go there. I think, yeah, take us to the, what do I have there? Book of Philippians?
11: Philippians 4:11.
15: Let's go to Philippians 4:11. I want to take you all there and tell us what that says, Pastor.
11: Philippians 4:11-13, I was thinking, a crooked iPad will not give you peace. You got to look past it, Pastor.
15: Yes, yes.
11: Okay.
15: I'm trying to look past this crooked iPad.
11: Philippians 4:11-13, no matter how you fix it. 4:11-13 says this. Not that I speak in regard to need.
15: And this is Paul speaking. Go ahead.
11: Not that I speak in regard to need, for I have learned in whatever state I am to be content. I know how to be abased, and I know how to be abound. Everywhere and in all things, I have learned both to be full and to be hungry, both to abound and to suffer need. I can do all things through Christ who strengthens me.
15: Amen. Isn't that a wonderful passage? Mm-hmm. Thank you, Pastor.
11: Amen.
15: Paul says, not that I speak in regard to need, but I've learned in all things to be content.
11: Mm-hmm.
15: He says, I know how to be abased and I know how to abound. Mm-hmm. Everywhere in all things, I've learned both to be full and to be hungry, both mm-hmm. to abound and to suffer need.
11: Mm-hmm.
15: That comes from the testimony of Apostle Paul. Amen?
11: Amen.
15: And I think it's appropriate that we at least take a peek at it. We don't have to break it down all the way, but we're going to take a peek at it because it helps us to understand what it means to be to not only be content in the Lord, but to also have faith in the Lord in your which makes your contentment. Amen.
11: Mm-hmm.
15: And who better to testify about contentment and having faith in Christ than Paul himself?
11: Mm-hmm.
15: Paul, who had a true relationship with Christ, did he not?
11: Mm-hmm.
15: So it pays for us to look at that. And in this passage, Paul teaches that whatever the situation, he has learned to be what? Content. Whatever the situation. Okay?
11: Mm-hmm.
15: And if you look up the definition of the word content, you'll see that it means, among other things, to be at peace, which is what we've been talking about.
11: Amen.
15: And that's why the Lord gave me that scripture about Paul. And didn't we say only God could give you that type of peace?
11: Amen.
15: Only God can give it to you. We sure mm-hmm. did say it, church, because that kind of peace and contentment is what? Supernatural.
11: Mm-hmm.
15: It's supernatural, by the way. All the way. Supernatural. Isn't that right?
11: Amen.
15: Paul says, no matter what I'm dealing with, I can have peace. We know it because Paul was shipwrecked, beaten, went back into town to do his will just the same, continued, was blinded, was shipwrecked. All kinds of things happened to Paul. Okay, did some of his best teaching while locked down. Amen?
11: Amen.
15: And Paul said, don't even cry for me. I'm content. I don't know whether it's best to go home or stay here. Amen. Paul was content in every situation. Now, Paul is claiming that no matter what his circumstances, he's learned to be at peace.
11: Thank you, Lord.
15: That's what he's talking about. I wonder if we can do that. I wonder if we can look at our situation and say, but I know I got it bad. That's what they say. But you know something telling me that I got it a little. You know what? I don't have it like other people. I saw a man kicking, playing soccer, who had he had no arms, but he was playing soccer. And he was happy.
11: Joy to the Lord.
15: I was there telling Pastor Annalisa about it. I saw this man. He was a dwarf. How's he doing it? He was at the beach. Did anybody see that? I saw it. He was at the beach and he was kicking a soccer ball and he was kicking it with men that had arms and everything else. He had to be about 30 because he had a full beard. And he was running around kicking that soccer ball and they were on the beach. And you know what happened? He fell next to the water. and the tide was coming in. He was on his back. He kicked the ball and he fell on his back. And that man, anybody else would say, oh, why are you out there anyway? You know what he did? He hopped. He hopped. He kept hopping. He kept hopping until he got on his feet. And then he went to look at the camera and started smiling like, I'm having a good time. You see what I mean? The joy was there. The contentment is there. And if we have the Lord, no matter, here's a man with no arms playing soccer on the beach who could be outside saying, give me a dime, give me a nickel. But he's enjoying his life as best he can. That's, I don't even know if he was saved. But if he's doing that, what should we say folks be doing? Mm-hmm. The joy of the Lord is our strength. What's missing in your life right now that's going to cause you to have the woe is me's and going to cause you to turn away from the Lord or cause you to do something negative in your life when you know that Paul says, I've learned to be content and guess what? I can do all things through Christ who strengthens me. Come on now. This is what we're talking about.
11: Thank you, Lord.
15: I'm sure, but most people would say, but how can you be at peace, for instance, when you don't have enough money to pay your bills, or you don't have adequate housing, or you don't have a job, or you're not in the best of health, Pastor? Maybe some people might think that, say, Pastor, maybe this was in Paul's time that Paul's talking about all that. Therefore, it's not relevant to our time today. Huh? It's not relevant for our time to what we have to deal with in today's times. Huh? What do you think about that, Pastor? To that, I would say you're absolutely wrong. Mm-hmm. That's what I would say. It's definitely relevant to today's times. You know why I say it's relevant? So yeah, but Paul, they didn't have the trouble we have now. Now we got sin all over the place. Now we got all this stuff happening. Paul and them, they just had a little bit of some stuff going on. Maybe so, but it's still relevant. And you know why I tell you it's relevant? I know it's relevant because Paul is writing. Listen now, Paul is writing in reference to the same God who is at work today. Am I right? Mm-hmm. If Paul's talking about the same God who is at work today, that means that God knew where we were going to be tomorrow. Amen. God, that same God that Paul is serving is there for us to serve today. That same God that says in my Bible, in Hebrews 13:5, that I'll never leave you nor forsake you. That's that same God that's watching this stuff today. That same God that says Jesus is the same yesterday, today, and forever. Now it's today, and we still haven't reached forever. And that's the same God that we're serving now. Amen. That's the same God that's large and in charge right now that we're serving.
11: Thank you, Lord. Thank you, Lord.
15: That's why I say that. So I'm hoping you all get this, friends. Paul's contentment in all things comes from his faith in the God of all things. Is that your God? Is that the same God we serve? Is that the same God where we say, let's hold up holy hands? Let's praise him, y'all. Let's praise him, praise him, praise him. Praise him, raise him, okay? The praise him right now, okay? Is that the same God that we're talking about? That's the God of all things. Paul's peace is in the God of all things. Paul's peace is in the God of all situations who comes from dependency on the God who is in control of all situations. The same God is the God of creation.
11: Yes, yesterday, today, and forever.
15: Come on now. Come on now.
11: Thank you,
15: hope
11: Lord.
15: Somebody's hearing this. People that are listening. Okay? People that don't know the Lord. People that are doubting the Lord. People that can't wait for the Lord. You've got to get to know him. Okay? You've got to have the relationship. You're going to have to go through some things to get to know this God. Okay?
11: Yes.
15: He wants to bring you from milk to meat. Okay?
11: Yes.
15: You got to get there. You got to hang in there. Wait till your teeth grow. You know, let me tell you something. You got a way. You got to know that he's working
11: yes.
15: in
11: you.
15: Amen.
11: You,
15: I hope we're hearing this. That's exactly why Paul says, read it again, Pastor. Read Philippians 4:13 for us one more time.
11: I can do all things through Christ who strengthens
15: okay.
11: me.
15: Okay. Paul is content because he has faith enough to know that God is the giver of life. God is the giver of life and everything in between. Am I right? Okay. Paul knows that no matter what his current situation, God already knows Paul's ultimate end and everything in between. If he knows it about Paul, don't you think he knows it about you?
11: Thank you,
16: Thank you, Lord.
17: Don't you think he knew your children were going to do what they were going to do?
16: Mm-hmm. Take away your peace.
17: Don't you know that he knew their family going to turn their back on you? Don't you know? He already knows. And here we go saying, where is God? He said, no, where are you? Okay? I'm immutable. I'm unchanging. I'm always there. I'm every place at one time. Where are you, my friend? That's what he's saying, okay? Paul knows that no matter what, God is there. Even in the in-between, even in the things unseen, even in the cannot see, God does, okay? When we can't see, God does, okay? Now, there may be some things that need to be done in our faith, and in our walks and things like that, but don't shortcut God. Don't discount God. God is always there. It gives you peace when you know that, folks. That's what gives you peace, okay? That's one less thing that you have to fret about. What's the worst thing that could happen in your life? Think about it and then don't think about God. Don't agonize over it.
16: Thank you.
17: Most of the things we worried about are things that we shouldn't be even worried about. We got some things going on now. Sometimes you try to call your children. Don't you know they're not going to call you back? Don't you know you can text till your fingernails get brittle and they won't text you back till they get ready and they need something? Come on now. But if you put your trust in the Lord, you let that part go by. I'll tell you, I love my children.
16: Thank you, Lord, for the test.
17: I love my children. I go see them. I had to drive a long way. Didn't feel like it. Didn't want to. Lord said, yes, you will. So I did. Drove all the way out there. And they didn't even wait for me. They weren't even at home, all except one. So I was content. I said, okay, I get to minister to this one. He's a big one, but I ministered to him. Mm-hmm. Even got him some food. Got him some barbecue. He really happy then. So on the way home. And then on the way there, I got it for the whole family. And then on the way back, you think somebody would call and say, hey, Dad, you make it back? No, they're still eating that barbecue. Ain't heard from them till this, even now. Didn't bring her any. But this is the point. We don't fret about it because God already knows about it. I'm content. I'm blessed that I'm able to do it. I'm blessed that I had a vehicle. I'm blessed that I got there and back without an accident. I'm blessed in all those things. See, Paul said, be content in everything.
16: Thank you, Lord.
17: That's the relationship that you have with the Lord. That you don't agonize over things.
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20: When Abraham Lincoln was elected president in 1860, America stood on the edge of collapse. Over the next 4 years, the Civil War claimed more than 700,000 lives and tested whether our republic could endure. As the war drew to a close, Lincoln looked beyond victory. He looked toward healing. In his second inaugural address, he challenged the nation, "Let us strive on to bind up the nation's wounds, to achieve and cherish a just and lasting peace." Lincoln understood that preserving the greatest experiment in self-government required more than winning a war. It required the character to restore what had been broken. More than 160 years later, America still faces division. The question is not whether we'll disagree. The question is whether we still have the wisdom and the character to heal together.
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24: Right.
23: 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It's
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23: Every Tuesday for 8 years. It's not like a short thing. Like, yeah. It's just a commitment and people come and go, but it's like, it's always there. And when you open the word together, that opens the heart as well to one another. So then I followed as a submissive wife. I started one for women and we just met this morning before I came down. And the beautiful thing about opening the word and letting the word kind of wrestle in the context of a group is that vulnerability just happens.
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Last week, we began a new series of messages that will guide us over the next several weeks. And the title of the series is B-Side Saints. B-Side Saints. This is a play on the resurgence of albums, of vinyls. Many of us that grew up with albums, with vinyl, we know that the A-side was where the hits were. But when you flipped it over onto the B-side, there were additional cuts. Very often that would surprise you and end up becoming hits or just be a part of your favorite playlist. Those of you that are millennials, that are Gen Zs and Gen As, you all are being introduced to albums and vinyl that's trying to make a comeback during this era. And I want to play on this whole idea of B-side saints because there are some A-side saints in scripture that we all hear about. You know, Adam and Eve and Abraham and Sarah and Joseph and David and Mary and all of these people. But there's some B-side folks that we don't always give the same amount of attention to. And while they're lesser known, they're not less significant. And what I think we're going to discover throughout this series is that there are a whole lot of people on the B-side that we are far more familiar with because they look more like us than some of the folks on the A-side. And so I want you to stand if you're physically able, and I want you to grab your Bible, the Holy Word of God. And I wanted to introduce you to two ladies today whose names you may not be familiar with, but prayerfully you will be after today. And hopefully you'll also find a kindred spirit with them. They're found in Exodus chapter 1, the second book of our Bible. Exodus chapter 1. And I want to begin reading with verse 15 and read through verse 22. Exodus chapter 1, beginning with verse 15, and we'll conclude with verse 22. If someone close to you, virtually or in person, doesn't have a Bible, I ask you to be kind and Christian enough to share yours with them. I read in your hearing from the New International Version as it translates the original Hebrew text. The king of Egypt said to the Hebrew midwives, whose names were Shiphrah and Puah, "When you are helping the Hebrew women during childbirth on the delivery stool, if you see that the baby is a boy, kill him. But if it is a girl, let her live." As it translates the original Hebrew text.

told them to do. They let the boys live. Then the king of Egypt summoned the midwives and asked them, "Why have you done this? Why have you let the boys live?" The midwives answered Pharaoh, "Hebrew women are not like Egyptian women. They are vigorous and give birth before the midwives arrive." So God was kind to the midwives, and the people increased and became even more numerous. And because the midwives feared God, he gave them families of their own. Then Pharaoh gave this order to all his people: "Every Hebrew boy that is born, you must throw into the Nile, but let every girl live." You may be seated in the presence of the Lord our God. Heaven and earth may pass away, but God's word will stand forever. Verse 17 reads, "The midwives, however, feared God and did not do what the king of Egypt had told them to do. They let the boys live." I want to ask you to pray with me and for me for a little while and put on your thinking cap today. As I've asked the Holy Ghost to anoint me afresh, I believe, as you know, that when there's prayer in the congregation, there's more power in the pulpit for the proclamation and the teaching of God's holy word. Today I want to talk about Shifra and Puah, a refusal to honor tyranny. Shifra and Puah, a refusal to honor tyranny. I ask you to keep your Bibles open. Do your best not to go to sleep. I don't want you to accuse me of making anything up. Shifra and Puah, a refusal to honor tyranny. You know what that word tyranny means, don't you? I know you do, but allow me just to rehearse it in your presence. That word tyranny is the cruel and arbitrary use of power by those in authority. It's particularly that power that is exercised without accountability, without the consent of those governed, and without regard for the dignity or rights of the people being ruled. One more time. Tyranny is the cruel and arbitrary use of power by those in authority, particularly when that power is exercised without accountability, not checked, without consent of the governed, means it's oppression, and without regard for the dignity or rights of those people being ruled. This word comes from an origin that often referred to a king who rose to power and seized power outside of a legitimate process. That which would ultimately come to refer to the governance of an individual at the expense of the people under their jurisdiction. Already, you should be putting some things together with the Pharaoh here in Exodus chapter 1, as well as the Pharaoh on Pennsylvania Avenue. When we come to Exodus chapter 1, the Bible lets us know that the people, called the Hebrew people, had come into Egypt as a result of Joseph being sold there by his brothers. Joseph rose to power under the then acting Pharaoh or king of Egypt. He brought his family. His family was blessed with land and with livestock, and they began to grow and multiply, but that Pharaoh died. And your Bible and mine in chapter 1 of Exodus notes that there arose a Pharaoh who knew not Joseph. And when he saw how the people's numbers were multiplying, how they were increasing, he became intimidated.
He became intimidated to the point at

0: which, he said, they're growing at too rapid of a rate. We've got to do something about this, lest they outnumber us, lest they seek to take our place, and or lest they rise up in insurrection against us. Sounds a lot like today's replacement theory, where there is a fear and an anxiety in the United States of America that, based upon the expectations from sociologists, that by 2050, the majority of this country will be populated by people who are black and brown, and people are nervous in the service about whether or not they're going to be replaced, whether or not there will be an insurrection, whether or not they're going to lose their power. That's exactly what's going on here in Exodus chapter 1. And in the midst of all of this growth and in the midst of all of this development, God is at work, because it is God who brought the Hebrew people to Egypt through Joseph's experience. And the word that's used here in the Hebrew for them multiplying and growing in numbers is the same Hebrew word that was used in Genesis 1 when it started talking about God's act in creation, and how the water started teeming with fish and with other living creatures that lived in the waters, and the sky started teeming with those that would flap their wings in the air. It was an idea that God was up to something creative and powerful that could not be stopped. As a matter of fact, the Bible talks in creation about how the Spirit moved on the waters, and how light came out of darkness and order came out of chaos, because whenever God is at work, there is momentum and there is multiplication. And that's what's going on here in Exodus chapter 1. There is momentum and there is multiplication going on because God is at work. And in the midst of that work that God is about, the Pharaoh, the power broker of that day, became nervous and became anxious because he was insecure and he was unjust in heart. And so one day, after they had decided that they would put the Hebrew people into slavery, and he saw that they were growing in number, even in slavery. It's kind of like old Robin Williams used to say, that some people are just like roaches. We don't die, we multiply. Yeah, if you don't know who Robin Harris is, you need to go look him up. He's gone now, but he was a hilarious comedian. And that's what was happening in Egypt. They were multiplying at such a rate that it was intimidating. And so the Pharaoh said, you know what? We've got women who serve as midwives for these Hebrew women. I'm gonna send the message. And so your Bible and mine says in verse 15 that the king of Egypt, the Pharaoh, said to the Hebrew midwives, Shiphrah and Puah, when those Hebrew women go into labor, if they have a boy, kill them, but if they have a girl, let them live. Sounds like a lot that's been going on in this country for a long time, and is still going on right now. Shiphrah and Puah are important to Scripture, but they're also important to us because they don't get the same highlights that other people get in the Bible. They might be even called hidden figures. You remember that movie, don't you? Oh, Taraji P. Henson played that part, didn't she? Yeah, in the midst of Jim Crow and in the midst of a dirty South, these intelligent black women were doing their thing, experts at mathematics, Katherine Johnson was absolutely phenomenal. And even though she was phenomenal in her brilliance and intelligence, and they could not do it without her, it was not her name, but the name of her white male colleague that got the most play. And he's the one that got the title. And his name was the one listed on the report that he never could have submitted if it weren't for Katherine's work. That's Pharaoh's playbook, y'all. Use the labor, but erase the laborer. Did you catch it? Shifra and Puah, like these women in Hidden Figures, were women who refused to be erased. They refuse to be overlooked and unacknowledged. I love the way Taraji played that role, because at that critical point in that movie, she said, listen, there is no bathroom for me here. I have to run a half a mile in heels every single day just to relieve myself. I work like any other person, and I am not less than anybody. She was so convincing and so adamant that eventually they took down the sign at NASA, because they discovered and finally acknowledged that everybody goes to the bathroom the same way and everybody's urine looks exactly the same. It was more graphic than that in the movie. Katherine serves as an illustration for us, along with those other awesome, beautiful, and intelligent black women, that even when the system is against you and tries to erase you, God will write you in. And might I note, on my way to where I'm going, brothers and sisters, that Pharaoh is a title. Shifra and Puah are names. We don't know who the Pharaoh was. But because they refused to honor tyranny, we know who Shifra and Puah are. And if my dear friend and sister were here today from Memphis, Tennessee, Sister Gina Stewart, Dr. Gina Stewart, she would say, say her name. Shifra and Puah, women whose names meant beauty and honor. These women are critical for us today, because on the outset of this story, sisters, neither of these women are mothers. What this says to us is that being a mother is more than birthing a baby. Because there are some mothers who birth babies, but they don't nurture babies and protect babies and preserve babies and cultivate babies. These sisters didn't even have babies, but they were willing to mother these children in order that they might be preserved, protected, cultivated, and that they might be nurtured to live a wholesome life. Don't you ever limit mothering to birthing. It's more than birthing. That's an obvious part of it, but there are a whole lot of women who have raised a whole lot of children, are responsible for a whole lot of children's development, because they had a mothering spirit and they had a connection with God that understood that they were part of a larger community, and these babies are deposits into the future of a people who might even become a nation. Are you listening to me so far? Is this making any sense? And so we lift up Shifra and Puah today because they refused to honor tyranny. Don't forget that definition now. Abuses of power. No accountability. Disregard for the people that they rule. We need some more Shifras and Puahs. And I stand in this pulpit today to celebrate you Shifras and Puahs that are with us virtually and in person today, because we need more of you, because the future is on the line. I love several things about Shifra and Puah, because they demonstrate what you have to do if you're going to refuse to honor tyranny. Can I give it to you right quick? I'll show it to you in your Bible if you keep it open and do your best not to go to sleep and not accuse me of making anything up. The first thing that they teach us is that if you're going to refuse to honor tyranny, you must refuse to fear anyone more than God. Refuse to fear anyone more than God. Refuse to fear anyone more than whom? More than God. It's in your Bible. Look at it. Verse number 16. The Pharaoh says to them, when you are helping the Hebrew women during childbirth on the delivery stool, if you see that the baby is a boy, kill him. But if it is a girl, let her live. The midwives, however, feared God and did not do what the king of Egypt had told them to do. You see that in your Bible? They refused to fear anyone more than God. It can be said very easily that every human being lives in a hierarchy of fears. You're always more afraid of some things and less afraid of other things. The question is never whether you are afraid. The question is, what or who are you most afraid of? That's a question for somebody today. Who or what are you most afraid of? Don't try to get spiritual on me and act as if you have no fear. We all have hierarchies of fear, lesser fears to greater fears. The question for us to ask and answer today is, what or whom do we fear the most? When this Hebrew word is used here for fear, while on one hand it can suggest fright, more than fright, it suggests reverence. When it says that these midwives feared God, it's suggesting that they had a reverence for God, a respect for God, a regard for God. And it's a dangerous person that has no reverence for God, because if they have no reverence for God, they'll never have any respect for you. There's some things that a fear of God ought to keep you from doing. I thank God for my daddy. My daddy and my mama put fear of God in me. And I've done a whole lot of wrong in my life, but there's some things I just wouldn't do because I had a fear of God. Not that he was always going to strike me down with a lightning bolt, but I had too much reverence for God that there were some things I just could not do. And I'm not lifting myself up as an example. I am just speaking testimonially. What I'm trying to help you to understand is that the word of God is true. Proverbs chapter 9, verse number 10 reminds us that the fear of the Lord is the beginning of wisdom. Not just fright, but reverence, regard. Do you regard God more than you regard anyone else? Do you regard and reverence God's power more than you reverence the power of any person or any job or any government? Then don't sit here in church and act the part, because life has a way of testing the validity of what you claim in comfort by putting you in a context of chaos. This fear that these women had was a fear of Almighty God. Fear that caused them not to run, but caused them to stand. That's what they did. They stood because they knew that bowing and cowering to the edicts of an evil sociopathic leader was not consistent with what God would have them to do. Is anybody listening to me? For those of you who have lived for a while and are now in the elder phase of your life, you've lived through pharaohs and empires before. You've already stood in a room The same workplace, some family gathering, some doctor's office, some voting precinct, and had to decide whether to obey what the world demanded or whether you were going to do what God required. Yeah, this fear has already been tested for many of you. And on this Mother's Day, the question for you is, are you passing it on? Are you passing on this reverence and fear for God to the next generation and the next generation and the next generation? Or are you allowing them to become gods unto themselves, or even worse, causing them to believe that some other human or some other government has more power than the creator of the universe? When the Bible says they feared God, the words that are used here in the Hebrew are words that refer to God's creative name. It's the same name that refers to God in Genesis when it says that God created the heavens and the earth. It's Elohim, the creator God, the God of the universe. These women acknowledge that there is a power greater than Pharaoh to whom we must be accountable. Yeah. We've got to pass that kind of fear on, because we don't have enough of it in our society like we used to. Some of you are on the birth stool right now. You're midwives. You're trying to help somebody get into this world, help somebody get a start in their career, help somebody to move forward in life. They may not be your biological children, but you're there. You're supporting them. They might be your students. They might be your mentees. They might be young people in your congregation. And you hear the systems and the policies and the cultural pressures and the institutional expectations of this country that are demanding you to make sure that you don't allow your children's children, your people, to be erased from not only history, but from society. When you have a fear of God, it's going to keep you from being complicit with the system. I'll say more about that in just a second. So here we see that their refusal to honor tyranny shows up in the fact that they refuse to fear anyone more than God. What about you? Are you so afraid of losing your job that you won't do what you know God would expect of you? That's too much. I'll move on. When you read this story, it not only says that they had a fear of God and did not do what the king of Egypt told them to, but then it also says in verse number 17 at the end, they let the boys live. They let the boys live. You see that in your Bible? The second thing that they do that you and I have to consider is not only refuse to fear anyone more than God, but secondly, refuse to ignore your moral conscience. Refuse to ignore your moral conscience. When you understand that you've been made in the image and likeness of God, then you will also understand that that means that you were born with a moral conscience so that you could discern the difference between right and wrong. This is not about being born again. This is about just being born. Once you're born again, the stakes get even higher because you're called to an even higher moral accountability. These women, just based upon moral conscience and fear of God, let the boys live. Have you ever watched toddlers? Toddlers run around and you have to correct them for their own good. Sometimes they are literally playing with something dangerous and you have to correct them. But when you correct them, if you watch their eyes and you watch their body language, especially when they go back to it after you've corrected them, they will look at you and their look will say, "I know I shouldn't, but I'm going to do it anyway." Because even as toddlers, that moral conscience starts showing up early, even pre-developmentally, because it's in our DNA. as human beings. And when you choose to ignore your moral conscience to do what is wrong when you know what is right, that is displeasing to God. Are you listening to me? Mahatma Gandhi put it this way: you assist an evil system most effectively by obeying its orders. When you just do what you're told, even when something inside of you says, I shouldn't do this, you are complicit with the system because you're ignoring your moral conscience. Martin Luther King Jr. put it this way: cowardice asks the question, is it safe? Expediency asks the question, is it politic? Vanity asks the question, is it popular? But conscience asks the question, is it right? And Martin said, there comes a time when one must take a position that is neither safe nor politic nor popular, but one must take it because it's right. Yeah. When you understand this, child of God, that means that God is allowing you to hear this message because he wants you to stop ignoring your moral conscience. Black, white, red, brown, yellow, Christian, non-Christian, Republican, Democrat, independent, you were made with a moral conscience. And for those of you that claim to be born again by the Spirit of God as a result of accepting the Lord Jesus Christ, your moral conscience level must be even higher because you understand that Jesus Christ has already modeled it for you. He's deposited his Spirit into you, which means he's given you the power to choose right over wrong. And I celebrate you mothers, but we need even more mothers like Shifra and Pua that irrespective of whether they've given birth to a child, have a mothering spirit that says my moral conscience pushes me to protect these children, to fight for these children, to advocate for these children, to be the voice of the voiceless in my society. So that means that if you work at a school, but you don't have children, but you're around children, and you know that there are parts of the educational system that are systemically evil, that you don't ignore it and say it just is the way it is. No, when you hear a guidance counselor telling a child that you're not college material and you don't have a future, what they're using is code language to say you're going to go to jail sooner than later, or you're going to be poor for the rest of your life, or you're going to scrape the bottom for the rest of your life. That's when you, in your moral conscience, should say, hey, I got to pull this child to the side. I need to meet their parents. I need to help them get some tutoring. I need to make sure they pass their classes. I need to make sure I advocate for them. If I see them taken to the office for the principal, I got to go in and just ask a question. Is everything all right? Because I've got a moral conscience. If I work for a lending institution and I know how the system is stacked against people who are brown and black and poor, and I see what's happening with the applications once they see race and zip code and credit score, my moral conscience says, I need to do what I can to help this person get this car, get this house, get out of student loan debt, or whatever I can do, because I'm in the system in order to correct the wrongs in the system, and I have a moral obligation to do it, whether they're mine or whether they're the community's. Is this making any sense? I'm trying not to preach too long today. Stop ignoring your moral conscience. The old folks used to have a saying down south, I should have followed my first mind. That's conscience. That's the Holy Spirit. Stop ignoring and start listening and then submitting to your moral conscience, to the Spirit speaking to you. There's a sister, Wangari Maathai. She was the first African woman to be a Nobel Peace Prize winner. And she said, and I quote, in the course of history, there comes a time when humanity is called to shift to a new level of consciousness. to reach a higher moral ground, a time when we have to shed our fear and give hope to each other. That time is now. Because some of us haven't heard of her, let me just give you a contextualization of her life. This woman was beaten unconscious by police, arrested multiple times, called a crazy woman by Kenya's dictator, by people that look like her, for planting trees. And yet her courage demonstrates, like Shifra and Pua and you, the refusal to honor tyranny can take multiple forms, but your moral conscience requires it of you. I went to Amsterdam last year for the first time, and the most popular tourist attraction in Amsterdam, as some of you already know, is the Anne Frank House. Anne Frank is that Jewish girl that was born in Frankfurt, Germany in 1929. And when the Nazis rose to power, her family fled to Amsterdam, Netherlands, hoping to escape persecution that was being perpetuated against European Jews. When they got to the Netherlands, to Amsterdam, her father, Otto, owned a business, and they were able to hide in one of the annex rooms of their business. There was a woman that worked for her father, Otto Frank, who was not Jewish, but she was aware of what was going on politically and societally. And that woman committed herself for a couple of years to hide, to cover, to feed, and to support the Frank family. Until at last, they were finally captured, and they were taken to concentration camps, to Warsaw. Eventually, they died. Otto survived. The woman that worked for him discovered the diary of Anne Frank, where she chronicled what was happening to them every single day. And when this woman was finally identified as having hid them, she was lifted up as a hero. And she said to them, she said, listen, I was no hero. I had no choice. I had to do what I could do to preserve and to protect and to nurture them in the midst of such tyranny and hostility. Come here. God will put you in a place where if you listen to your moral conscience, that you have no choice but to do what's right for other people, even if they don't look like you. That's what I love about the Shifras and the Puas of the black community, is that in spite of all of the tyranny of racism that we've had to deal with in this country since we were brought here against our will in the greatest and most horrific human trafficking scheme that the world has ever known, that we've still not allowed it to take our humanity away from us. And if a little white girl, a little white boy needed something, we'd give it to them. If a little brown girl or brown boy needed something, we'd give it to them. Even if we couldn't speak their language and they couldn't speak our language, we've had women who had a mother's heart, who always looked out for the community and treated those children like they were her own. Thank God for Shipra and Pua, who have a moral conscience and don't allow the tyranny of the times, the zeitgeist, the spirit of the times, to destroy our inner humanity. I preached too long. Here it is, finally. If your Bible is still open and you're not going to sleep, there's something else that happens. The Pharaoh finds out that they did not kill the boys. By the way, any people that want to kill the boys are actually engaging in genocide. They're trying to destroy the race. And while they're trying to destroy the race, they're trying to exploit the race because they want to take advantage of the women that are left behind. Lord, have mercy. Hold me, Holy Ghost. I'll just throw it in for free. All right. I got an orange light. Maybe not be a green light. Got an orange light. Stop thinking that you got to change how God made you to look like somebody else. When the male counterparts of people that you're trying to look like are actually looking beyond their female counterpart and looking at you because you got hips and thighs and breasts and nose and lips, and because you got swag to you. Stop trying to be somebody that you're not. Don't change who God made you to be on the outside or on the inside. You're a Shifra and you're a Pua. All right, I got to move. A refusal to honor tyranny. They refuse to fear anyone more than God. They refuse to ignore moral conscience. But finally, they show us you got to refuse to be intimidated by human power. Refuse to be intimidated by human power. And really, maybe if I was in another context, Reverend King, Minister Camille, maybe I'd say you got to refuse to be intimidated by white male patriarchy. If I was in a different context. Because when Pharaoh questions them, he questions them to indict them. And let me just throw this in for free. Now, when I say these kind of things, I know we've got a mixed congregation, all right? So don't y'all go off on me. I'm not taking it because I'm too equitable in my preaching of truth, all right? So when I say little things about race, it's only because we live in a racialized country where racialized systemic evil lives. I'm not preaching hate. I'm not lumping all white people, black people, brown people, yellow people into the same category. I'm just preaching truth. I just felt like I needed to pause, back up for a minute before I went forward, all right? Because I get a little upset with even black people that want to criticize black preachers for preaching the truth because you're uncomfortable with the way that it makes other people uncomfortable. If it doesn't apply to them, it doesn't apply to them. Why you got to be uncomfortable? Ain't nobody saying it applies to all. If the shoe don't fit, you ain't got to wear it, baby. Matthew, I can move on now. I just need to throw that in for free. No, because that really gets on my nerves. Now I'm talking Claiborne Lee Jr. now. But I'm also talking prophetically now. That when we get so thin-skinned, that after we've been mistreated so horribly and perpetually, that then we want to make it comfortable for everybody else. Yeah. These sisters, Shifra and Pua, show us finally that you need to refuse to be intimidated by human power. This is what happens. The Pharaoh confronts them. They make something up. We would call it a lie. It's in your Bible. Verse number 19. Their response to Pharaoh about why they let the boys live. As they said, oh, sir, you know, by the time we get down there, they done already had the baby. They strong women. They made differently. They vigorous. They give birth quickly. They don't even need a midwife. Now, let me mess with your theology for just a minute. I'm having too much fun now. Don't ever limit God. Because God is so mysterious that God can take a lie and use it to advance his agenda over and against the agenda of a tyrannical leader or government. It's what he did with Rahab. The spies were going to look into Jericho, into the promised land. They ran into Jericho and had to run up into a house of a lady that was there in Jericho that they did not know. It happened to be a lady by the name of Rahab. Her reputation was that she was a prostitute. That didn't mean that she was practicing at that time, but she was known as a prostitute. And they ran up in her house. She recognized them as men of God. She hid them so that when the king of Jericho's men came to her house, knocked on her door, said, "We heard some spies came in here and they came into your house." They said, "Well, look, they didn't come in here for business. I didn't offer them no business. They ran in and they ran out. They went that way. I don't even know where they are now. Maybe if you go that way, you'll find them." The truth was, she had hit them on the top floor on her rooftop, covered in linen stalks, because she feared God. She had a moral conscience. And even if she had to twist some words, they were words that God permitted her to twist because they would preserve God's agenda. I ain't telling nobody to go out here and start lying. What I'm just trying to do is expand your theology to not limit God, because God can even use twisted words. To untie an evil knot. And the Bible says, verse 20, so God was kind to the midwives. The people increased and became more numerous. In other words, they kept on growing in number, the Hebrew people. And then look what God did. God, because the midwives feared God, gave them families of their own. When you refuse to honor tyranny, God will always make sure your refusal gets you a reward. They weren't asking for a family. They weren't looking for a family. They were just trying to help preserve the human family. And because they were committed to what God had put them there to do, they ended up being rewarded for it. Yeah. You may not give birth to a child, but because you refuse to let them be a victim of the system, you know what God will do? God will reward you. When it's graduation day, they're going to want you to be at the graduation, and they're going to send you flowers on Mother's Day, and they're going to say, "Thank you. I never would have gotten here if it weren't for you. You were the mother that I never had. You are another mother, and you allowed me to grow up and to mature, and you checked me, and you made me responsible, and you helped me to be disciplined, and you taught me the fear of God, and you taught me to trust in God, and you taught me how to pray, and you taught me how to treat people right, and you taught me how to forgive, and you taught me how to show mercy." And some of us can testify, we've got people that are not biologically related to us that are more family than the people that share our bloodline, because God will still reward you. I got to close this Bible, because the longer it's open, the longer I preach. Shiphrah and Puah become wonderful models of mothering long before they ever have their own children. And when you understand that, then you appreciate what it means to refuse to honor tyranny. That's what Irene Sindler did. She was a Polish Catholic social worker. She and her compatriots helped to save 2,500 Jewish children. She went and got them out of the ghettos in Warsaw, and she created alternate identities, but yet saved their original identity so that when they got old enough, they would know who they really were and also know how they had been saved from what would otherwise have been annihilation. They didn't look like her. They weren't from the same ethnicity as she was, but she feared God. She had a moral conscience, and she was not afraid of or intimidated by human power. So that even when human powers came in to investigate, she still made sure that she stood her ground. I'm done because you need me to be done. I've got more message, but I'm going to finish so we can get our mamas and grandmamas and aunties and aunties and godmamas and friends and family to lunch and to brunch today. But this message was intended to raise everyone's level of consciousness of what it means to be and to celebrate the Shifras and the Puahs in our world. Because what will happen is that you will allow yourself, like these two women, to be used to pave the way for the future. Verse 22, I closed my Bible, but it's still in your Bible. Verse 22, Pharaoh got upset that his plan for genocide did not work. So he instituted another tyrannical plan called infanticide. That's where he started trying to make sure that the children, even though they were birthed, the boys would be killed nonetheless because they would be thrown into the Nile River. What he did not understand was that God was already at work and that God had already initiated God's plan. And no matter what he did, he wasn't going to stop God's plan, because Shifra and Puah ended up letting boys live. And in the next chapter, you'll discover that we're introduced to three other women, a woman by the name of Jochebed, another woman by the name of Miriam, and another woman called Pharaoh's daughter. Because there would be born to those Hebrew people a little baby that we would come to know as Moses. And Moses was put into a little basket and he was put on the water because Pharaoh made a declaration that all the baby boys two and under needed to be killed. But when they floated him on that water, they floated him on the waters of salvation. And just like God saved the world through Noah's ark, God would then separate the wheat from the tare, and he would elevate his people by delivering Moses. And guess what he did? He made Pharaoh's daughter become attracted to his little basket, and she ended up taking him in and wanted him to be kept alive. And then Miriam and his mama ended up helping to raise him. And he became the liberator of the Hebrew people from Egyptian bondage. Go ahead, Shifra. Go ahead, Puah. You're paving the way for the future. And you know, people in history like to sample. All kind of samples have been made of Maze and Frankie Beverly, because they would sing joy and pain like sunshine and rain. They put it in their music, one of the most sampled songs in history. And later on, Herod would try to sample Pharaoh's acts. And he decided he would put out an edict that all the baby boys 2 years old and younger would be killed at the time that Jesus was born. But thanks be unto God, there was a Mary and there was a Joseph that took him and hid him in Egypt, where their history was. They took him back home to the motherland so he could be hidden out for a little while. Oh, but when the time was right, my soul done fooled around and got happy. At the tight time, when the time was right, Jesus came out of Egypt and he went on and went to the cross and he died on the cross and he paid for our sins. He was buried, and on the third day morning he got up with all power in heaven and earth in his hands, because somebody like Shifra and Puah had already started something thousands of years ago. And now here we are, liberated, free, saved, set free, all because of Jesus. Anybody know him today? You don't know whose life you may be saving. You don't know whose liberation you might be orchestrating. So go on, Shifra, with your bad self. Go on, Puah, with your bad self. Use a bad mamma jamma. Go on and keep refusing to honor tyranny, and your name, like their name, will be remembered in the annals of history, and they'll forget that Pharaoh even existed because you refused to honor tyranny. That's it. Lord, thank you for Shifra and Puah, not just in the Bible, but in this church, in this community, in this country, and in this world. Thank you for courageous women with mothering spirits who fear you more than anyone else. who refuse to ignore their moral conscience and who refuse to be intimidated by powers, patriarchy, threats against their very safety. Thank you, God, for keeping some Shifras and Puahs alive today. And I pray that you'd multiply them, that you would increase their number, that they'll not just look out for their girls, but I pray they'll look out for the boys. I pray that they'll help the boys not to be boys, but help the boys to become men that can contribute to society and that can live out your will in this world. Now, God, somebody needs a personal relationship with you through Jesus Christ, granted. Somebody needs a church home where they're growing, connected, and active, granted. And we'll give you glory. In Jesus' name we pray, amen.
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9: You can make the worst mistakes as a believer. You're not alone. You've been indwelt by the Spirit of God. You have the Word of God. You have Jesus as your advocate. And the Father is sitting there listening to the advocate on your behalf saying, I'm going to show grace. I'm going to accept your payment, Christ. And one day he'll bring you to himself and you'll be a citizen of heaven. You'll sit down at your spot at the dinner table with Almighty God.
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9: Sometimes I look at my own life saying, I have no reason to stand up here and preach to these people because I got my own problems here. But I have to remind myself, and John is reminding us, and he's reminding all of you to say, you're not on your own in the battle of sin in your life. Praise the Lord for that. Many times we find ourselves in the same predicament as the Apostle Paul did in his walk, in his life. And a lot of you guys know this, but turn with me to Romans chapter 7. And there's been some debate whether this is the sinner Paul or the saved Paul, but I believe this is a saved, mature Paul saying these things. In Romans chapter 7, verse 15, follow along with me. And this might be a tongue twister, like Dr. Seuss wrote it, but give it some time to sink in, because we have this same thing going on every day in our life. Paul says in verse 15, for what I am doing, I do not understand. Have you ever been doing something that's wrong and it's like, I don't understand why I keep doing this? And Paul goes on to say, I am not practicing what I like to do, but I am doing the very thing I hate. I hate sin. I hate those who lie. I hate those who gossip. I hate those who slander. I hate those who hurt people with words. And then I do it. Verse 16, but if I do the very thing I do not want to do, I agree with the law. The law says that's wrong, that's sin, and if I'm doing that, I agree. Confessing that the law is good. Verse 17, so now, no longer am I the one doing it, but sin, which dwells in me, is doing it, it's coming out. For I know that nothing good dwells in me, in my flesh, that is my flesh, my body, my humanness. And then this is all of us right here. The willing is present within me. I want to do this. I'm willing to do this. Not willing like I'll agree to it. You're willing it like with fortitude, like from your inside guts, wanting to do it with all your heart, let's say. But the doing is not. The doing of the good's not there sometimes. Why is that? Verse 19, for the good that I want to do, I don't do, but I practice the very evil that I don't want to do. I mean, amen to all of us, right? I've been in the middle of doing something right then saying I should not be doing this. And I actually hate this. And I'm the one doing it. Verse 20, but if I am doing the very thing that I do not want to do, I am no longer the one doing it, but it's the sin that dwells in me. It's the sin coming out and we're not killing it. Verse 21, I find this principle that evil is present within me. Not outside of me, not the devil made you do it. No, you wanted to do it. If you say, my wife makes me so angry. No, you're angry. She just put some pressure on and it came out. That's the real you coming out. So he says, this principle, I want to do good. And then in verse 22, he says, I joyfully concur with the law of God and the inner man. I understand in my heart and in my mind, I understand this is the right way to live. But I see a different law in the members of my body. I still go into sin knowingly. And there's a war going on. He's saying it's waging war against the law of my mind and making me a prisoner of the law of sin, which is in my members. And then he just is frustrated. And maybe you've been there before. And maybe you even questioned your own salvation with this before. But in verse 24, it says, wretched man that I am. I'm just wretched. I do all this talking. I understand what I'm doing, what I'm supposed to be doing, and I don't do it. This is a mature man of God saying that. And then he says, who will set me free from the body of this death? And John here in 1 John, go back to 1 John. In 1 John chapter 2, John's going to answer Paul's question. Paul answers his own question, but John answers it too. Who will set me free from the body of this death? And the answer is, even though we're still guilty of sinning post-salvation, we have a defense attorney arguing on our behalf. Verse 1b says, I'm writing these things to you, so if anyone sins, we have an advocate. We have a defense attorney. And Paul would answer in Romans 7 the same thing in the very next verse. You don't have to go back there. But verse 25 says, you know, who will set me free from this body of death? Verse 25 of chapter 7 of Romans says, thanks be to God through Jesus Christ our Lord. That's the answer. So both men, different times, saying the same thing. Paul said, how am I going to get out of this? Wretched man that I am, even though I'm a believer, I keep struggling with sin. And he says, thanks be to God, it's Jesus Christ our Lord. And John's saying, don't sin, but when you do sin and you're just like Paul, what's the answer? I have an advocate. Because the advocate is Jesus Christ. Who is it that can help us stop sinning in our life? Who is it that can help us not be punished for that sin? Who can help us kill sin? Who can help us not be tempted? Who can help us stand before a holy God one day despite the fact that we still sin even after salvation, after we've been justified positionally? We still battle in sanctification. Our sin, who is it? That's right. The answer that Paul gave, the answer that the Apostle John gave, they both agree, it's none other than Jesus Christ. He's our defense attorney. He's our savior. He's our everything. He's our Lord. He's our advocate. I mean, think about the whole scope of Jesus that you know of Jesus. Not only did Jesus descend from the glory of heaven, from the Father, and from the Spirit, from all times and eternity past, and came into mankind, into this filthy, disgusting mess in his incarnation. Not only did Jesus live a perfect life, fulfilling the law perfectly as a man. Not only did he go to the cross as a perfect, unblemished lamb, a sacrifice acceptable before the Father. Not only did he die on the cross, but he was buried. And then he was out of the tomb on the third day. He rose again. And he had victory over sin. He had victory over death and Satan and hell. And not only did he walk on the earth for 40 days in his resurrected body. Not only did he show himself to person after person, up to 500 eyewitnesses in his resurrection. And then he went back, and the scripture tells us that when he went back, what did he do? He went back for two reasons. He went back so he could send the Holy Spirit to come in and dwell with us, so we had the power, could fill the sail of our lives, and we would be directed through the Word by the Spirit's power and His will for our life. But he also went there to sit by the right hand of the Father. And the Scripture says He's our mediator. He's our mediator. He mediated once for us for salvation, but He's an advocate all the time for your life, for your entire life. He's our defense attorney for the whole life. He was Paul's defense attorney. He's John's defense attorney. He's my defense attorney. And if you're a believer, He's yours. But the flip side is true. If you don't have Him, you're sitting there on your own waiting to be judged. In 1 Timothy, Paul tells Timothy in 1 Timothy 2:5, there is one God, and there is how many mediators? One. There's one mediator between God and men. It's the man, Christ Jesus. He's the defense attorney. He's our advocate. And Hebrews 9:15 says, for this reason, He's the mediator of a new covenant, so that since death has taken place for the redemption for the transgressions that were committed under the first covenant, under the law, those have been called may receive the promise of eternal inheritance, which is grace. So God the Father can be a just judge and a gracious Father. So our Lord, He's our advocate, and Hebrews 9:15 says, for this reason, He's the mediator of a

every second of every day as Satan is right there condemning you, accusing you, and he's standing up for you. I paid that, I paid that, I paid that, I already paid that. So Christ alone is the advocate. He's the advocate. He's the only one that's the mediator. And one day we'll stand before him face to face. And then he will turn us, not from the ones that struggle like Romans 7, not from your life that you're in right now. He will turn us into a person that can be glorified, a glorified version of yourself, no longer needing an advocate anymore, no longer needing the defense attorney. That's what the Bible calls the hope of eternal weight of glory. That's what's been given to you. And that's why we fight the fight. That's why we love him. And in glory, we will see him face to face. And these are the things you need to set your mind on to get through the day when you're struggling like Paul was, when you're struggling like many of you might be this morning. Listen, if you're in Christ, you're never alone. You could be on a remote island by yourself. You are not alone. The worst place you can find yourselves is to not be with Christ, because then you could be full of people all around and you really are alone. You can make the worst mistakes as a believer. You're not alone. You've been indwelt by the Spirit of God. You have the Word of God. You have Jesus as your advocate, and the Father is sitting there listening to the advocate on your behalf saying, I'm going to show grace. I'm going to accept your payment, Christ. And one day he'll bring you to himself and you'll be a citizen of heaven. You'll sit down at your spot at the dinner table with Almighty God. It's like the little kid at the dinner table that has his special plate. And he walks in. You're going to have your special plate at the table. And you're going to realize, I never understood this before, but my Father is a just judge, and I never understood how much. And he's also a gracious Father. You need to believe this truth. If you're a believer today, you need to hold on to this truth. Believe its reality. It's not just some story. It's not just, I wish. And if you believe this and you know this to be true and you see it in the text, it should flow from your heart. Worship. Worship is not just music, but it includes music. And worship is not what we like. It's for him. We worship him. We praise him. We exalt him because of what he did. His name is above all names. Jesus Christ, our Lord, he's our Savior and our advocate, our defense attorney. Amen? Oh, we can close there. Let's leave. Well, we have to keep going. If you were here last week, I went way long, so you're probably saying, amen, let's leave. I want you to pay attention to the apostle is going to continue this message, and he's going to continue the courtroom language. And think about the scene depicted for us here. You have a cosmic courtroom. You have the accuser, which is Satan. You have the judge, which is the Father. And then you have the guilty party, which is you and me. And then the guilty party is defense attorney, the advocate, which is Jesus Christ, the Son of God. Have that in your mind. Christ fights for you. He's an advocate. But then there's another part. He also died for you. He was the propitiation for your sins. And you're like, I don't know what that means. Before he could become your defense attorney, he had to become the offense. The offense. So number two in your outlines is offense. You might have been looking at that earlier and saying, defense and offense, I played basketball, I got it. No. I played sports, you have to play good defense out there, now we're on offense. No, that's not what I'm talking about. You have to put the right emphasis on the right syllable. We began with defense. He's our defense attorney. And now we're going to look at the offense. The offense. The offense. The offense. Christ Jesus became an offense for all those he would save. An offense to who? His Father. I looked up some synonyms for the term offense. Well, Christ had to become to save us. And I actually was shocked at the list of words. There were words like crime, violation, sin, error, transgression. It just kept going. There were words like debt, trespass, law-breaking, misdoing, misconduct, synonyms for a

0: offense were like sinfulness, criminality, immorality, fault, wickedness, and corruption. And the list just kept going. Unlawfulness, iniquity, lawlessness, debauchery, depravity, the fall. That is what Christ has become. So when you look at number two in your outlines, realize that list of words we need to consider is in reference to what Christ had to become on my behalf and on your behalf and on every believer's behalf. He had to become an offense to the Father. So number two is offense, verse two. It says, and he himself is the propitiation for our sins, and not for ours only, but also for the whole world. Webster's dictionary, it's not inspired, but I looked up offense in there just to see what the definition is. And I was interested to find, it says it's an infraction of the law. It's a breach of moral code. It's a breach of social code. It's a sin. It's a misdeed. It's a cause or occasion to sin. It's an act of displeasing. It is an affront to the justice. Something that outrages the one who has moral senses. So you see, Christ had become an offense. He had to become sin. He had to become a curse, the Bible says, in order to stand in the place of us who are cursed. And he had to be a curse and be a sin and be that offense standing in front of a holy God, the judge. And when you think of your own life before Christ, I was sinful and you were wicked. And you could go to that list that I read, the synonyms. We were full of iniquity. We were depraved. We were lawbreakers. We were in violation. We were in transgression. We were in trespasses. And for you to look back at your life and all the sin that you committed to say, I'm going to stand before a holy God, who can't be in the presence of any spot or wrinkle or stain or sin, any. So realize, Christ not only steps in front of you to hide your sinfulness from the Father, that's true, but no, he literally took on your sins, and not just some sins piled on him, he literally said he became your sin. Not just our sins, though, but all the sins of every believer who would all believe throughout the history of mankind, forward and backward. So he would become the one with the infraction against the law of God. And he would stand before the lawgiver and stand before the law judge. And he would become the one who was in breach of the moral code of Almighty God. It's no longer you standing before the judge. It's no longer you standing before God guilty. No, Christ is becoming your sin and standing before the judge for you. He's taken our place. And we sometimes think, oh, he died for us. And we think of the blood. And we think of his lifeblood pouring out. But this word's supposed to grab us. I don't know what propitiation means. It should grab you. No, it's no longer you standing in the judgment seat. He's standing there. And he's displeasing the Father on your behalf. And he would hang there on that cross. And he's not just facing the tortures of human suffering. He's the Holy Son of God hanging there wrapped in our sin, which was an affront to his Father. He would become the thing that would outrage the Father's moral sense and his character. That's what you were. That's what you are without him. 2 Corinthians 5:21 says, he made him, that's Jesus, who knew no sin because he was perfect, to be sin. Not just a payment for some sins. He was to be sin on our behalf so that we might become the righteousness of God in him. This needs to sit on us, church. Understand, we're going to talk about propitiation in a minute, but I just want to say that if Christ did not become sin on your behalf, and if Christ is not becoming sin on your behalf, if he's not an offense, then he can't propitiate your sin. But for the believer, this is the hope that is within us. Colossians 1:27 says, to whom God willed to make known what the riches of his glory is, this mystery among the Gentiles. What is it? It's Christ in you, the hope of glory. And you don't have to understand how it works to make it. Look at the thief on the cross. He knew nothing. Alistair Begg says, when he got to heaven, they said, how'd you get here? He goes, the guy on the middle cross said I could come. But I want us to get this because we need to know and feel this, and I need this. He was made an offense for us. Turn to Galatians 3. Galatians 3, verse 13. sometimes we read this, you know, we read through the Bible in the air, we read our Bibles, and we just skip over words and don't really think about what it's being said here. And this is one of those verses in chapter 3 of Galatians, verse 13 says, Christ redeemed us. We know he paid the price on the cross for us from the curse of the law. And we can say amen, but then keep reading. Having become a curse for us, he became the curse. For it is written, cursed is everyone who hangs on the tree, on the cross. That's for guilty people. In order that in Christ Jesus, the blessing of Abraham might come to the Gentiles so that we would receive the promise of the Spirit through faith. Christ had to become an offense. Christ had to become sin. Christ had to become a curse for you and I, and for John, for Paul. And on behalf of all sinners who the Father predestined before the beginning of time, that he would set his love on them and give his Son as a sacrifice to them and bestow a righteous, justified position before him through faith in Christ. But he's a just judge still. He can't just say, I'm letting you off. He can't be that judge with the boy there. I have to give the full extent of the law, the full punishment. That is what propitiation is. Jesus, on the cross, his sacrificial death on that cross, satisfied God's justice. God has a righteous, divine wrath against all that is unjust, all that is sin, all that is not holy. And on behalf of all sinners, Jesus took that on to pay the price of the judgment against it. Propitiation is necessary because God's righteousness and human sinfulness is there, and he's a just judge and a gracious father. And the only way that can be true is with propitiation. Only the perfect son at the same time could be a perfect substitutionary sacrifice on which when he went to the cross, he wasn't just hurting physically. It wasn't just dying physically. No, he was propitiating. He's satisfying all the wrath of God for the sin that we're still going to commit 20 years from now if you live that long. He's paying the wrath for that. The full debt owed of every sinner, including me, thank you, Jesus, that we put our faith in Christ savingly, he's paying for it. That's what propitiation means. So it's not just a hard word that who cares what it means. It matters a lot because he's absorbing the Father's righteous wrath that we deserve. That's why on the cross he can cry out, my God, why have thou forsaken me? Those are the words we should hear. Christ died for the sinful man. Christ died for the sinful woman. Christ died in order to satisfy the wrath of God, and the same sinful man and woman get the gracious hand of the Father. We get to be before him one day, that we will remain with him forever. And he can show us mercy, and he can show us grace, and he paid our fine through the blood of his own Son, and he didn't nullify his character. He didn't nullify his own law. He's the just judge still. It's amazing. Isaiah chapter 53, verse 5 and 6 says, Christ, he was crushed for our iniquities, our sin. The chastising for our well-being fell upon him. By his scourging we are healed. All of us like sheep have gone astray. Each one of us has turned to his own way, but the Lord has caused the iniquity of us all to fall on him. On the cross. 1 Peter 1:18 says, knowing that you are not redeemed with perishable things, you're not buying your salvation, silver, gold, you're not earning your way, you can't do it. No, it's not just inherited by your forefathers, it says in verse 19, you've been redeemed by the precious blood of the Lamb, the blood of Christ. And you look at that, and that's got to move you. It's got to move you. What an unbelievable miracle. What a blessing. This should shake your heart. This should shock your mind and conscience to think about. And I don't care if you've been a believer for 50 years. This should wake up your soul to think about this. This should move you. God set his love on you. And he set his wrath on his beloved Son because he loved you. Think about that. God set his love on us and his wrath on his beloved Son because he put his love on you. And he did this to save us and at the same time satisfy his own justice. He, through Jesus, justifies you and pays for that justification to show you grace through the Son's life standing in your place. Your life of sin, I go back to my own life and I can't write all the sins out. It would fill too many books. All your sin of your life, all the sin of my life on him on the cross at Calvary. This was not easy to do because he would have to experience the wrath of the Father. I look at that and say, what kind of love is this? We can't help but see that and let our hearts soar. It should soar in your heart. What he's done, this truth, should slay your pride. If you have pride, this should kill it hard. It should cause nothing to flow out but unending praise and worship to the one that's the Lamb of God that didn't just take away sins of the world stuff. He took away your sin. He took away my sin by becoming that sin so God's wrath can pour out on it. He's our propitiation. And so our mouths should sing it. Our hearts should soar in that. Our voices should praise his holy name and join the heavenly chorus that's told about in Revelation 5, saying, worthy are you to take the book and break its seals. You were slain and purchased for God with your blood men from every tribe, tongue, and people and nation. Worthy is the Lamb, it says in there, that was slain to receive power and riches and wisdom and might and honor and glory and blessing. To him who sits on that throne and to the Lamb be blessing and honor and glory and dominion forever and ever. Thank you, Jesus. Thank you.
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4: When Abraham Lincoln was elected president in 1860, America stood on the edge of collapse. Over the next 4 years, the Civil War claimed more than 700,000 lives and tested whether our republic could endure. As the war drew to a close, Lincoln looked beyond victory. He looked toward healing. In his second inaugural address, he challenged the nation, "Let us strive on to bind up the nation's wounds, to achieve and cherish a just and lasting peace." Lincoln understood that preserving the greatest experiment in self-government required more than winning a war. It required the character to restore what had been broken. More than 160 years later, America still faces division. The question is not whether we'll disagree. The question is whether we still have the wisdom and the character to heal together.
5: There is never any forced worship or obedience to God.
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11: Good afternoon, listeners. This is Ajay Sani on Business by the Bay, and today I'm really excited to be in studio with Clarice Somm. She's a speaking and presence coach with a lifelong background in singing, acting, and public performance, plus over a decade as a corporate learning strategist. Clarice helps speakers and professionals refine their voice, presence, and delivery for high-stakes moments. So good afternoon, Clarice. How are you doing?
12: Hello, I'm great. Thanks so much for having me today.
11: It's always exciting to have a guest. And when I bring guests, they have all different types of professions. When it comes to what you are doing, it's such a valuable proposition for business owners because we are selling all the time, no matter what we do, whether we are interacting with vendors or we are talking to our own team or we are talking outside investors, you name it, there is always some kind of a negotiation taking place. So I'm looking forward to this conversation. And one of the things that I would like to start with is, what made you decide to become a communications coach?
12: That's a great question. And I always, my mind goes a million different places at once. I really fell in love with coaching while I was in the corporate world. I was working in Big Four professional services, and I was coaching managers on things like how to deliver tough feedback and how to motivate their teams, how to delegate better. And really, those skills still come down to communication. And I really fell in love with the transformation I was able to get with them. And then coming out on my own, it was really looking at where does my professional experience and my personal experience intersect. And that's where I looked at this life of singing and performing. Being on stage taught me so much about how to command a room, how to amplify myself for an audience, and how to manage the pressure when you're in the spotlight and there's one opportunity to get it right. How do you keep your mind clear so that all your preparation can come through? That's really what brought me into this work.
11: Awesome. So every business is out there to solve a particular problem. Now, when it comes to your area, and specifically for you, when the clients come to you, what are some of the typical challenges they see? And then they decide, okay, hey, I need to talk to someone like you.
12: Yeah, absolutely. I put those challenges into three main buckets. The first one is their message clarity. Okay. A lot of people don't really have a way to pull together their thoughts and communicate it in a succinct and clear way. It's very natural for us to want to over-explain. And so the first thing that my clients come to me for is message clarity. How do we refine that? How do we fit it into a short period of time? A lot of times, there's very strict time around how much we can share. So we really clarify that. The second one is, even when you know what to say, being able to deliver it in a way that doesn't feel scripted, that feels natural and authentic and engaging and memorable. So we work together on not just the what to say, but also how do you deliver it and how do you make sure that it lands with your audience and it resonates in the way that you're hoping. And then the third is, a lot of people come to me when they know, okay, I know what to say. I know I can deliver it well when I'm talking to someone I know. But when all eyes are on me, I get those sweaty palms and all of a sudden I blank on what I want to say and I start rambling or there's filler words. So how do we actually, what are those tools to manage the adrenaline and the nerves at those moments? A lot of times it doesn't hit until you're right in it. And at that point, if you don't have a plan, you're toast.
11: Right. And regarding the first point that you made, like making it concise, it's actually more difficult to do it because it's easier for us to keep going on and on.
12: Yes.
11: I think there was like Winston Churchill, if I remember correctly, once he gave a little bit of a lengthy speech, maybe it was 30 minutes or whatever, and then he said, I'm sorry, I couldn't spend enough time to make it short.
12: Yeah, it's true. It's true, because a lot of times we want to give more words because we think we'll just keep explaining and keep adding layers. But what I find oftentimes is my clients will come to me with more than what they need to say. There's actually some repetition in there, and you can actually tighten it up so that you get to that point faster. And it's much easier for your audience to remember than trying to remember all the layers that you thought they needed to know.
11: So when they are going through some of these things that you mentioned, I'm assuming that two things could happen. First, they may say that, okay, hey, I need to practice a little bit more and I need to do it so it's more do-it-myself scenario. Or they may come up and say that, okay, hey, I need to find someone who can help me.
12: Yeah.
11: The question is, when I come up with this thought process, let's say that I need to hire someone, how do I pick or find the right coach?
12: Yeah, coaching is one of those industries where it really comes down to a chemistry and understanding what you're looking for. I've met people who have a really clear idea in mind of what they want. Maybe they've witnessed that coach doing something and they were like, oh, I want to learn from that person. But I also think it's really important to pick a coach that understands your struggle on a personal level, especially when it comes to speaking coaches. Found that a lot of them are very prescriptive, right? There's a lot of rules around public speaking, whether you come from Toastmasters or even a large scale corporate training, is this is how you gesture or not gesture. Don't use your filler words and make sure your eye contact works like this. They're all great practices. They are all ways to elevate yourself as a speaker. And it can become even more constrictive and it adds to that pressure, right? Very few speaking coaches actually work with people on the nerves and the pressure. And so finding somebody that really understands what you've been through and can help you peel away those layers, not in a everybody has to speak exactly like this, but how do we pull out your authentic style and your natural way of coming across and just amplify the best parts of yourself? And so I think that's where that chemistry comes in, is if you can connect with a person and really feel that's what they're working towards with you, rather than just, I'm going to give you all these rules to follow and then catch you every time you step outside of that.
11: Good point. So if we talk specifically about you, does it make sense if, I know we are short on time overall and you may have an overall very extensive process, but I'm just thinking, will the listeners benefit if you can explain a little bit what your process is?
12: Yeah, absolutely. I consider myself a strategic rehearsal partner.
11: Okay.
12: So speaking to your point before about this can be done on our own, it absolutely can. If you are coming up on a big speaking moment and you want to make sure that you're prepared, definitely rehearse it out loud. I recommend filming yourself, because then you can watch it back and you can watch it from the perspective of the audience and you can see, okay, I like the way this looks. I don't like the way this sounds. Let me try something different. And then you can tweak and iterate from there. Working with someone like me saves you the time of having to review that recording and make your own decisions and tweak and iterate. You're actually working with somebody who's already watching you from the audience perspective and thinking, what can we do to amplify this? and improve upon it. And so we're able to be collaborative and figure out, what are you trying to convey here? What is it that you really want the audience to remember? What is it you want them to feel as you walk away? These are all questions you can ask yourself as you're preparing. And I know from experience, it's hard to do this stuff in a vacuum. Sometimes we're watching something and, oh, I think it might be okay. Or gosh, it's really hard to watch myself and not just get stuck on all of the insecurities that I have. Is that what the audience is hyper-focusing on? Probably not, but it can be helpful to just have another outside objective perspective that's in it for the interest of helping you improve. Our friends and family can help us do this too. But again, from personal experience, the ones closest to us are not always able to deliver the feedback that we really need. Sometimes they're overly harsh and sometimes they're overly validating. So finding that objective source, it really saves you a lot of time and pressure than just trying to prepare alone.
11: Makes perfect sense. And in terms of the people that you help, are there specific types that they are in a certain industry, or is there a profile, or you are helping pretty much all types?
12: Yeah, I probably get in trouble with some of the marketers by saying that I don't necessarily have one ideal profile. I've helped a lot of people in the tech industry. I would say it's less about the industry and more about the type of person.
11: Okay.
12: People who are a little bit more introverted tend to find my type of support more valuable just because they don't necessarily thrive when there's more visibility on them, when there's more people, people who are a little bit more shy or reserved, or really highly technical brains that want a little bit of support of connecting more emotionally. People are going to remember how you made them feel before they remember what you said. So being able to connect emotionally to your message is really important. And people who aren't necessarily as natural in that realm tend to find my support more useful. Though I also work with performers as well, who just, again, they want that feedback. They want to know what's landing and what's working. People who are always looking at how can I improve? They have a strong growth mindset. It's another really good fit for someone like me, because there's always things we can do to improve in this space, right? It's not necessarily, okay, do these three things and you're done. You're a perfect public speaker. You never have to work on it again. It's all muscles.
11: So just to continue the point you just made, what is an ideal duration for engagement with you?
12: That's a really good question, because I feel like I've been all over the map with people, because I have people who come to me in the 11th hour and they have something coming up within that week. They just need that last little bit of support. I need someone to tell me what's working, what to improve, and help me manage those nerves. And that's great for a one-off. And we could do that in 60 to 90 minutes, right? And you'll walk away feeling really good about that one piece. If you're looking for refinement over time, maybe you are speaking on a regular basis, whether it's to teams or at conferences, whatever it is, and you really just want to feel more secure as a public speaker, I'd say finding a coach that you can stick with and meet with at least semi-regularly, every couple weeks or so. Over the course of 3 to 6 months, you're really going to see more deep-seated changes. It's no longer just focused on this specific talk or this specific moment, but more, what does the larger journey look like, right? Like, we'll have moments that go really well and we'll have moments that don't go really well. We can learn from both of them. Working with a coach that can help you integrate those lessons so that you're always pushing yourself forward, eventually, much like working with a personal trainer, you'll be able to go and do certain workouts on your own. You won't necessarily need someone telling you exactly what exercises to do. So yeah, I would say that 3 to 6 month time frame to really see long-term changes.
11: Got it. And when you start the engagement, you try to work on all the three areas that you mentioned. That's the best scenario, because you mentioned that people come at the 11th hour. So maybe at that time, they are not in a position to really change the content that much.
12: Yes. Yes, that's so true. The people who come to me in the last minute, as a coach, I'm very careful to only give them feedback that it will actually be useful, because at that point, you don't want to make a lot of changes to your content. You don't even want to drastically change how you're delivering it. You really just want to deepen the connection from where you are. But yes, starting earlier means we can shape that message around what is that feeling that you want to leave the audience with? And you can shape your delivery around what that message is. The earlier you can start on that, working with somebody, the better. Because it does give you a lot more opportunity to tweak and iterate versus coming at the 11th hour.
11: Yeah. And in today's world, there is in-person speaking opportunities, and then there are also online presentations. So you help with both?
12: Absolutely. Yeah. And my work also, I will meet with people virtually, and I have a small space in my home backyard where people can come and work with me in person too, because everybody's a little bit different. Some people will feel more comfortable in person than they will on camera. Some people are going to be the other way around. Somebody can be really dynamic and memorable in person, and then when they get on camera, it seems like something just disappears and they don't know how to connect. Again, this is something that I pulled from my performing career. As an artist, I've had live performances and I've had film performances. So learning the differences between those and how do you work with the camera versus a live audience to make sure that connection is at the forefront.
11: And I guess different people will take it differently. If I look back at me, myself, I feel more comfortable when I'm in person, talking to people in person. I do it online. There are a lot of meetings and all those kind of things. And sometimes you are presenting, but I feel it's harder online to have serious engagement as you can have in person.
12: It absolutely is. There are a lot of tools that have surfaced for us, online reactions, and it's much more commonplace to see people on camera these days. But I think what happens when you're virtual is you're really missing that live feedback.
11: Yeah.
12: Energy can be felt in a room, right? It's the way people breathe. It's the way they look at you. It's the way they smile when you say something, or you can see those reactions. And even if you can't see your audience, right? Like if you're in the spotlight and they're in the dark, you can't necessarily see all that, but there's still something that you can feel in the room. And that's really missing virtually, and something that I work with people on and I've had to learn for myself over time is how do you create and feel that energy for yourself so that you can deliver the same on camera as you would to that live audience.
11: Mm-hmm. And what are some of the things that you hear your clients say about you, that the kind of benefits they receive by working with you?
12: I would say the number one thing that people talk about is how I help them to feel more calm and grounded. There's a lot of frantic energy that comes up, especially with the pressure of, I need to make this sale, I need to get this reaction or this outcome. And they find that through working with me, both in the practice space and also the tools that I provide to them, that they're able to just feel more secure and calm and trust themselves in that moment a little bit more. It almost sounds cliche, but a lot of people say that working with me helps them with their confidence. Again, it's not just, what do I need to do to improve? But also getting the feedback on, oh, this is actually working. Oh, I didn't realize that was such a great idea. Again, having that experienced and objective perspective to help you hold on to what is working and refine the areas that aren't landing as well. People just find that they are feeling more confident as public speakers. They're feeling more secure when they're in a highly visible moment. And I don't think that they stress about those moments nearly as much. They feel, dare I say, even enjoy them a little bit more than before working with me.
11: That's pretty awesome. So, Clarice, when it comes to nervousness or anxiety, or is it good to have a little bit, because that shows that you care?
12: Yeah, I think that nerves are not necessarily something bad that need to be banished. I agree with you. I've always found that anxiety and nerves mean that I care deeply about something. And it doesn't have to be to the point that you're stressing and that you feel uncomfortable. It's a very fine line between nerves and excitement. It's actually the same energy. It's just how we frame it. But that same energy can still feel life or death if we don't have tools to just harness it and redirect it. So I'm never going to promise that we're going to eliminate nerves. This is more about how do we use those nerves? How do we use that energy to our benefit rather than trying to eliminate it?
11: Right. And you are running some workshops on a regular basis, is that correct?
12: I do run workshops. I wouldn't say I'm running the workshops on a regular basis. What you'd be thinking of my open mic, which I run on a monthly
11: basis. Okay, okay.
12: It's a free event. I do provide a quick tip or some ideas at the top of that just to give people to think about as they're speaking. But I started this specifically because I know that so many of us are expected to show up to these moments and be ready to go. And we don't really have an opportunity to practice what it fits when we're nervous, when we're not feeling great that day, or just, I would like to see what a group of people, like how they react to this before I deliver it in front of the audience where their opinion really matters. As a singer, I found so much growth when I started regularly going to open mics. There's a piano bar in San Francisco that I love to sing at. Shout out to Martoonies. And just getting those repetitions was so valuable because it wasn't always my best performance, but there was always another try. And I started to realize that even when things weren't perfect, there were reactions I was getting that I didn't expect. And it gave me permission to let go a little bit more. And so that's why I started this networking open mic, is more for professionals and business people to have that same opportunity to try something out, to iterate a little bit and get some feedback in a safe and supportive environment, so that when they do have to deliver it to an audience that's a little bit more strict, they already have a little bit of muscle memory built in.
11: Got it. So how do we join your open mic sessions?
12: The best way to join the networking open mic is to follow me on LinkedIn.
11: Okay.
12: Because I share that event there every month. Or you can connect with me on my website as well, and I'd be more than happy to send an invitation.
11: Got it. So for the benefit of our listeners, can you please share your website?
12: Yes.
11: Yes. Your LinkedIn profile, what to search?
12: Yes. So my website is coachingbyclarice.com. And on LinkedIn, you'll find me under Clarice Nicole, though the psalm will be in parentheses. I decided a while ago, especially since my last name is mispronounced a lot, to use my middle name. So you'll often find me under Clarice Nicole, Nicole with an H, and Clarice with two S's and an E, because my parents like to keep life interesting.
11: So it is C-L-A-R-I-S-S-E.
12: Correct.
11: So it's coachingbyclarice.com.
12: Correct.
11: So listeners, if you're interested in the open mic sessions or want to get in touch with Clarice, that's the website, and you can also connect with her on LinkedIn.
12: Yes.
11: So what do you typically cover in those open mic? What's the format?
12: Yeah, so they've been running about 45 to 60 minutes. And again, I talk about a tip at the top, whether it's something to enhance your delivery or to clarify your message or a tool to help harness those nerves. So it falls into one of those three buckets. Mm-hmm. And then I open up the floor to everybody there. You usually get 1 to 2 minutes to share anything you want. It could be a product demo. It could be an introduction or an elevator pitch. It could be opening lines of a talk or a story that you think would benefit your clients, anything that you want to practice in that time. And then after that, everybody in the room shares something that resonated with them about what you said. So you're getting instant feedback, understanding what are some of the things that are working. It's definitely a space where we're focused on keeping it positive.
11: Okay.
12: So everybody has that opportunity. And then at the end, if there's time left over, sometimes I will give people an opportunity to do a second round. Maybe there's something else they want to practice, or they want to try it a slightly different way. Or we also open it up to Q&A, and then people can ask their questions and I'm more than happy to answer them.
11: That's great. Sounds very valuable.
12: Thank you.
11: So we are coming towards the end of the show. A couple of quick questions I have. One is, you mentioned a few times that you share certain tips. Today, would you like to share something that people can resonate and say that, okay, this is useful and they may use it?
12: Yeah, absolutely. The number one tip that my clients say makes a big difference for them is the breath work that we do. As a singer, I know that the breath is what powers our voice. So as a speaker, you want to make sure that you're breathing. And when I say breathing, I'm really talking about deep breathing that fills the diaphragm. So not just filling the chest, but all the way down into the diaphragm, which is like a balloon at the base of your lungs. In addition to powering our voice, giving it all of that warmth and steadiness and confidence, Our breath is also the fastest way to calm our nervous system. So I work with my clients on slow, regulated breathing. We're controlling the pace of that breath. So we're sending signals to our nervous system that we're safe, and that will instantly start to calm the energy in our body and allows us to deliver with more confidence and authority. And it keeps our mind clear so that we remember what we wanted to say.
11: Cool. That's very interesting. And yeah, I've heard singers talk about breathing a lot, and you're suggesting that good speakers, they use that to their advantage when it comes to speaking. And I guess when we breathe it more oxygen into the body, it helps people feel more relaxed.
12: Yeah, absolutely. Again, you'll hear yoga teachers talk about this. You see it in sports a lot too. Like that slow regulated breathing is actually sending signals to our nervous system. And it's one of the easiest things to forget.
11: Yeah.
12: Are all of the best speakers using this? That I can't say because I haven't spoken with all of them, but I know what a difference it makes when I'm on stage, and when I started using these techniques before a big moment, made a massive difference on how I was able to show up.
11: Cool. So last question, Lorise. You interact with quite a few business people as part of your work. What do you think is or can be a critical factor when it comes to success or not be so successful?
12: In my work, I see the power of clear communication every day. The number of people that I come across who are rambling or just can't seem to string their thoughts together in a really understandable or memorable way. They might have a lot of energy around it, but if your audience can't remember what you're saying, you're going to miss out on a lot of opportunities. So I definitely see the value of being a strong communicator, being able to speak to your audience and really prioritize what is it that they need to hear versus what is it that I feel compelled to say.
11: Got it. Awesome. Thank you so much for your time, Lorise. We are pretty much on top of our allocated time, but it was very useful and I really enjoyed this conversation.
12: Likewise, Ajay. Thank you so much for having me. I really appreciate it.
11: My pleasure. So listeners, you will find the recording of this show on our website, businessbythebay.live. We'll be back next weekend. Until then, take care.
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10: We know not we are.
11: Welcome, my friends. You are listening to the voice of the Eternal Gospel, a radio program brought to you by the Eternal Gospel Ministry, founded in 1992 by Seventh-day Adventist believers. This is a Christian program dedicated to bring to you the prophetic fulfillments, warnings, and revelations of the end time, and to promote the advancement of Christ's character in your life. I am Pastor Rafael Perez, and I invite you to have a word of prayer. Our dear Heavenly Father, thank you again for giving us this great opportunity to study Thy Word and to find in Thy Word the truth for this time. In the name of Jesus we pray. Amen. Amen. Well, we have been talking about Brother Paul and my brother Patrick about this important topics, dealing about the beast, about this power, political, religious power. We were talking about how that power create or establish a mark, a day of rest. That there is nowhere in the Bible that we can find. If somebody come to you, Brother Paul, or to you, Brother Patrick, show me in the Bible that there is the sanctity of Saturday was transferred to Sunday. Obviously, there is no such a thing in the Bible, isn't it?
12: Absolutely.
11: We have been proving that.
12: Right.
11: And I mentioned previously in another program that there are only 8 Bible verses in the whole New Testament that mention about the first day of the week. How many verses?
12: 8
11: only. Most Bible verses, we're going to go quickly, one by one, and see if in any one of those 8 Bible verses, there is such a thing of being to see the transfer Saturday to the 7-day Sabbath to the first day of the week, Sunday. Let's go ahead in the New Testament then, starting the first Bible verse that we find that talks about the first day. It's found in Matthew 28, verse 1. Brother Patrick, go ahead.
13: Matthew 28, verse 1. In the end of the Sabbath, as it began to dawn toward the first day of the week, came Mary Magdalene and the other Mary to see the sepulchre.
11: Okay. Does it mention in there anything about transferring the sanctity of Saturday to Sunday?
13: It tells just the opposite, Brother Raphael. Matthew is saying, at the end of the Sabbath.
11: Okay.
13: Matthew still calls the Sabbath the Sabbath, and he calls the next day the first day of the week.
11: And this is important because all these writers of the New Testament, they start putting together their writings after Jesus had been even taken to heaven.
13: Right. Matthew was writing 6 years after Christ had died, and if he had been taught that there was a new Sabbath, he would have wrote it differently.
11: Oh, obviously, right? That's a very important topic. Mm. Now, on the second Bible verse that we find in dealing mentioned that the first day of the week is in the book of Mark, verse 1 and 2. Brother Paul.
12: Speaking of the same event, and when the Sabbath was passed, Mary Magdalene and Mary the mother of James and Salome had brought sweet spices that they might come and anoint him. And very early in the morning, the first day of the week, they came unto the sepulchre at the rising of the sun.
11: Again, notice that Mark, a different writer from the New Testament, obviously writing, putting together his writing years after Jesus has been crucified and resurrected and gone to heaven, he is still calling the first day of the week the first day of the week. He didn't say the Sabbath or the new Sabbath. He didn't say that, right?
12: One more thing.
11: Yeah.
12: This was written 32 years after the resurrection.
11: That's important. So when people say, no, Jesus didn't change it, but the disciples changed it. So Mark obviously haven't got any news yet, right?
12: Right.
11: He didn't get such an important thing.
12: Absolutely. And notice, it was because they were keeping the Sabbath while they came the first day of the week after the Sabbath was finished.
11: Right. And the third Bible verse in the New Testament that we find referring to the first day is right there in the same book of Mark, which was written 30 years plus after Jesus had been crucified, resurrected, and going to heaven. Mark 16:9. Let's read it, Brother Patrick.
13: Now when Jesus was risen early the first day of the week, he appeared first to Mary Magdalene, out of whom he had cast 7 devils.
11: So again, they are referring of the same event, isn't it?
13: Yes.
11: The fifth Bible verse that we find is found on the book of, the fourth, I guess, right?
12: Fourth. Yes.
11: Fourth, right. The fourth is found on the book of Luke. This is a good one because Luke was a Gentile. He was not a Jew. Because sometimes I remember another minister told me years ago, he said, well, my brother Matthew and Mark, they were Jews. And that's why they were talking about the Sabbath, the 7-day Sabbath as such. But let's pay attention. This non-Jew writer, Luke, writing at least after 25 years, of the resurrection of Christ, and how does he present the Sabbath. Chapter 23, verses 54, chapter 23, verse 56, Brother Paul.
12: I just take it from 53, if you'll allow
11: me. Okay, go ahead.
12: And he took it down and wrapped it in linen and laid it in a sepulchre that was hewn in stone, wherein never man before was laid. And that day was the preparation day, and the day and the Sabbath drew on. So that occurred Friday, the Sabbath is coming on.
11: Yes, Jesus was crucified on Friday.
12: Yes.
11: Okay. And afternoon. Okay.
12: Verse 55, and the woman also which came with him from Galilee followed after behind the sepulchre, and how his body was laid. And they returned and prepared spices and ointment and rested the Sabbath day according to the commandment.
11: Let's pay attention to this. Luke, being a Gentile, non-Jewish, again, writer, he still was calling the Sabbath, the seven-day Sabbath, the commandment of God. A commandment, according to the commandment of God.
12: Absolutely. And recording this 24 years after the event.
11: Wow. Okay, keep reading, please.
12: Now, verse 1 of chapter 24.
11: Yes.
12: Now, upon the first day of the week, very early in the morning, they came unto the sepulchre, bringing the spices which they had prepared, and certain others with them. So they prepared the spices on Friday, rest the Sabbath, and the following day, Sunday, the first day of the week, they came.
11: Okay, so they rested according to the commandment, Luke says. Now, the fifth Bible verse in the New Testament, John speak about these events too, Brother Patrick. And please, let's read it.
13: John 20, verse 1 says, the first day of the week cometh Mary Magdalene early, when it was yet dark, unto the sepulchre, and seeth the stone taken away from the sepulchre.
11: And about what year John wrote this gospel, Brother Patrick?
13: Christ was crucified in 31 A.D., and this was 97 A.D. That would be 66 years later.
11: And John did not call it either the Sabbath day, isn't it? He called it the first day of the week, isn't it?
13: Yes.
11: Let's see what took place in the day of resurrection. According to Luke 24,
13: this is the story of the two disciples walking on the road to Emmaus.
11: Right, on the first day of the week. Yeah. So let's go straight to the sixth Bible verse found in the New Testament. You have it in there, Brother Patrick. And see, because many times I hear people, he called it the first day of the week, isn't it?
13: Yes.
11: Let's see what took

0: Sunday had been changed, or the sanctity of Saturday had been changed to Sunday, the first day of the week. But let's pay close attention. So far, none of the five Bible verses dealing with the first day has been telling us anything about Jesus or the disciple commanding us to keep Sunday or the first day of the week as a day of rest. It's quite the opposite. They're active. They were working. They were preparing things for that day, you know. And my brother Patrick, the sixth reference dealing with this, please read
1: the
0: it.
1: The sixth reference is found in John 20, verse 19.
0: Go ahead.
1: Then the same day at evening, being the first day of the week, when the doors were shut, where the disciples were assembled for fear of the Jews, came Jesus and stood in the midst and said unto them, Peace be unto you.
0: Again, I have heard good people, maybe with good intention, saying, you see, the disciples were observing in there the first day of the week already. But what does the Bible says? Why did they were gathering that day?
1: They were assembled for fear of the Jews. They were hiding in this room.
0: Hiding. Yeah, you said it. Hiding. In chapter 20, verse 1, I believe, it says about they were, you know, gathering together. Isn't it? Can you read chapter 20?
1: 20, verse 1, we read.
0: Yeah, chapter 20, we read. You read chapter 20, verse 19. Yeah. I want you to read verse 1, please.
1: We read that already.
0: There was nothing that says that they were supposed to be having a worship service that day, right? Mm-hmm. Let's go to the seventh reference of the New Testament to see, maybe. And this is another one that people use trying to make good people believe that, yes, the disciple established the first day of the week. And that is found in the book of Acts, chapter 20, verse 7 and 8. My brother, Paul, read it, please.
2: And upon the first day of the week, when the disciples came together to break bread, Paul preached unto them, nearly two, ready to depart on the morrow, and continued his speech until midnight. And there were many lights in the upper chamber where they were gathered.
0: Okay, so Brother Patrick, do we find anything in here about observing the first day of the week?
1: They were gathered together on the first day of the week, but we have to know when the days of the week start and end.
0: Please elaborate, explain a little bit.
1: Well, when God created all things through Jesus Christ, every day of creation, it says, the evening and the morning were the first day. And so the Bible days begin at sunset, and a new day will begin at sunset and end the next sunset. Sunset to sunset. The Bible says in Leviticus that from even unto even shall ye celebrate my Sabbaths. Sunset to sunset. And it's the Roman timekeeping that starts the day at midnight.
0: Right. So in the book of the book of Acts, they said they were getting together right there.
1: On the first day of the week.
0: Yeah.
1: That's Saturday night.
0: Yeah, on the first day of the week.
1: Yeah.
0: But some people say, well, they were partaking of the bread. You see, they were celebrating a mass, which actually, just for the record, there was no such thing as a mass on the day of the disciple. Mm-hmm. That was created later on in the pagan Christian institution that came out of Rome. Okay? So over here, it's saying that they were together partaking of the bread. But we can read in the same book of Acts, chapter 2, verse 46. Brother Paul, do you want to read it? That the disciples were partaking of the bread every day of the week. Okay? Because I remember reading some books using this Bible text, Brother Patrick and my brother Paul, and all of you over out there listening to this radio program across America and outside of America. They say, you see, they were celebrating the Mass that day. They were having a religious service that day, on the first day of the week, according to them. But let's see, in the same book of Acts, chapter 2, verse 46, the partaking of the bread, how often?
2: And they continued it daily with one accord in the temple, and breaking bread from house to house, did eat their meat with gladness.

0: singleness of heart. It was a togetherness.
1: So every day. So to say, to use the book of Acts, chapter 20, verse 7, and to use it as a reference, the sanctity of the Saturday had been transferred to the first day because they were partaking of the bread. I believe that is a big deception, isn't it, Brother Patrick?
2: Right, and the first day of the week was actually also on the evening of Sabbath. We call it Saturday night, and he spoke until midnight.
1: Right. So, again, it was having meetings, obviously, on the Saturday. It came, the sundown, sunset took place.
2: Yes.
1: And they move on with a meeting in that evening, isn't it?
2: Yes.
1: That's what it was. Now, maybe there's one more Bible reference dealing with the first day of the week. Maybe that's going to be the one that it can be proved that the holiness, the sanctity of Saturday, 7 day Sabbath, was transferred to the first day of the week. Yes, Brother Bob.
2: Just before we go on, that meeting was on Saturday night, but Acts tells us what Paul did during the daylight hours of the first day of the week.
1: Okay, go ahead.
2: In Acts 20, 13 and 14, it says, "And he went before the ship and sailed unto Assos, and there intending to take in Paul, for so he had appointed, minding himself to go afoot. And when he had met with us at Assos, we took him in and came to Mytilene." So apparently, Paul walked 19 and a half miles across the peninsula to Assos on the daylight hours of the first day.
1: So he was not found in church, then, having a religious service.
2: No, he didn't. He regarded Sunday as a working day, just like every other day of the week. But you read Acts 13, you'll see that he was preaching on the Sabbath, keeping
1: right.
2: The Sabbath holy.
1: In the book of Acts chapter 18 too.
2: Yes.
1: He was preaching. Well, let's read a couple of verses now that you mentioned, Brother Patrick, because it's important to bring this out for the sake of the people that are, you know, and I praise the Lord, people are calling for the free books, you know, the DVDs, and we encourage everybody to study the Word of God by themselves, and praise God for all this, you know, people that are studying, are getting into the Word of God as a result of this radio program. Yes.
2: Acts 13:42 through 44.
1: Okay. Go ahead. Let's read it, please, quickly.
2: "And when the Jews were gone out of the synagogue, the Gentiles besought that these words might be preached to them the next Sabbath."
1: Wait. Who?
2: The Gentiles.
1: The Gentiles. So, again, we see Gentiles, non-Jews, asking that the next Saturday day, they'll come, Paul will come and preach to them. Yes, go ahead.
2: "Now when the congregation was broken up, many of the Jews and religious proselytes followed Paul and Barnabas, who speaking to them, persuaded them to continue in the grace of God."
1: Into
2: the grace of God.
1: Yeah.
2: Keeping the Sabbath was not legalism. "And the next Sabbath day came almost the whole city together to hear the word of God."
1: Wow. Jews and Gentiles, right?
3: Amen.
1: They came together the next Sabbath, the next Saturday day. So where have we got the idea that the Jesus or the disciples changed the solemnity from the true biblical Sabbath day to the pagan day of Sunday, the day of the sun? Where did they get that idea?
2: Satan hates the law of God, and he has tried to eclipse the view of it from the minds of the people on planet Earth. God created this world, and he sanctified and blessed the seventh-day Sabbath. Satan hates God's law, and he uses, unfortunately, organizations to help do that work of hiding the truth.
1: Wow, that's sad, isn't it?
0: Mm-hmm. And to add a little piece to your question, clearly here, the Sabbath wasn't given only to the Jews.
1: No.
0: The Gentiles were actively participating.
1: That's right.
2: Brother Paul, yes. Jesus said the same thing where he said the Sabbath was made for man. That the Greek word is anthropos, anthropology. That's all mankind. Adam and Eve were not Jewish.
1: That's right. Well, that is found, what you just said, Mark chapter 2, verse 27, 28.
2: Yes.
1: Just in case, I want to give reference of the Bible every time.
2: Amen.
1: Because I don't want anybody to think out there that we are just talking our own words over here. Yes,
0: in prophecy, we see this change in answer to your question, beginning in Daniel 7:25. He shall think to change times and laws. It was this beast, and out of this beast, that new power, that papal religious system that came out, that began the change of God's laws, precisely speaking to the Sabbath.
1: Right. Now, you mentioned, one of you two mentioned that this Sabbath was from creation. Can we find that in the Bible? In the book of Genesis, chapter 2, verse 3, what does it say?
2: Oh, most definitely. That's...
1: Go ahead, Brother Patrick.
2: That's where it says, "Thus the heavens and the earth were finished and all the host of them, and on the seventh day God ended his work which he had made, and rested on the seventh day from all his work which he had made. And God blessed the seventh day and sanctified it, because that in it he had rested from all his work which God created and made."
1: So he did, God, our Creator, he did three things way before a Jew came into existence, in reference to his holy day Sabbath, his 7 day Sabbath. Let's read again, Genesis 2:3. It says that he blessed it.
0: He blessed it.
1: What else did he do?
0: He sanctified it.
1: He sanctified it, which means what? Sanctified is set it aside.
0: Set aside
2: for holy use.
1: Make it holy. And the third thing that he did with that was what?
0: He rested.
1: So three things he's giving us as an example to all humanity, as Jesus said.
2: A triply blessed day.
1: Right. He gave it to the whole humanity, as he said in Mark chapter 2, not just to the Jews. And it comes to my mind that the same Sabbath, the same 7 day Sabbath, do you know that even for eternity in the new earth is going to be kept too? Do you know that?
0: Yes.
1: Where can we find that? Let's give the Bible reference, because I don't want anybody to be, you know, even thinking that we are just talking about, you know, our own teachings or that. Isaiah 66, verse 22 and 23. Let's read it. Because God is going to create a new earth and a new heaven, and for eternity, his people, his church, are going to be commemorating, celebrating, and setting aside the 7 day Sabbath. Read it, please.
0: "For as the new heavens and the new earth which I make shall remain before me, saith the Lord, so shall your seed and your name remain. And it shall come to pass that from one new moon to another, and from one Sabbath to another, shall all flesh come to worship before me, saith the Lord."
1: Isaiah was seen in a vision when God was going to be creating a new heaven and new earth, Brother Patrick. And he saw that all the people that would be partaking of eternal life, they will come in every Sabbath day
0: worship.
1: To worship our Creator. Isn't that wonderful?
0: It's beautiful.
2: Jesus says the same thing in the book of Revelation, chapter 22:14. When he will welcome his people to heaven, he will say, "Blessed are they that do his commandments, that they may have right to the tree of life and may enter in through the gates into the city."
1: Amen. But there is one more Bible reference before my time goes out. It's found in 1 Corinthians chapter 16. And I don't want anybody to be thinking out there, "Oh, Pastor Perez did not mention it because that was the Bible reference that where it says that, yes, the sanctity of the first day was transferred." Let's read it quickly, please. Let's read it. Which one? 1 and 2. Let's read verses 1 and 2 so we can get the right context. Please, 1 Corinthians, do you have it, Brother Patrick?
2: "Now concerning the collection for the saints, as I have given order to the churches of Galatia, even so do ye. Upon the first day of the week, let every one of you lay by him in store, as God hath prospered him, that there be no gatherings when I come."
1: Do you know that verse is used so many times too, trying to prove the sanctity or the transferring of the sanctity of Saturday to Sunday. But what is Paul talking about in there? Come on, tell us. Let's do it quickly, Brother Patrick.
2: Well, that phrase, "lay by himself in store," that's doing something at their home. They've been busily engaged at work through the week. They have closed shop and prepared for the Sabbath day. They haven't ordered their record books, their financial record books. So on Sunday, that would be the first time they could do it. And as they were looking over their finances, they could lay by themselves in store an offering so that when Paul come, that offering would be right there, ready to give him for the
1: brethren. Paul was collecting offering for the poor up in Jerusalem.
2: Yes.
1: It was going on. And as a matter of fact, I don't have time, but they can look at it. There is a Catholic Bible that says, that will translate this. It says, that Paul was saying, set aside in your homes, in your houses, in your stores, the offering on the first day of the week. So when I come, when he will come on the first, second, or third day of the week. He will collect, get those offerings, bring it to Jerusalem, and distribute the offering in there to the, you know, accordingly. That's what Paul was talking about. He was not talking about the setting aside, as many so-called theologians make us to believe. That's another big deception. So here we came to the eighth biblical reference. There's no more. No more reference on the first day of the week. Okay? I know in the book of Revelation 1:10, it says that I was in the day of the Lord. And many people had been make believe that John was referring to the Sunday. But no, the only Lord's Day, according to the Bible, according to Jesus, is the seven-day Sabbath. He called it, this is the Lord's Day. He didn't say the first day was the Lord's Day. I'm making this clarification just in case some people are thinking about Revelation 1:10. No, it did not refer to the first day in there. It must be referring to the seven-day Sabbath. Unfortunately, our time is up. We will have to continue. Yes, we have to. I know we still be dealing with the mark versus the mark of having the mark of the beast, the mark or the commandments of the man versus the commandments of God. We have to study all those things because God has a seal. The beast has a seal or mark. God has a seal, and we have to prove that beyond any reasonable doubt that the seventh-day Sabbath is the seal of God. May the Lord bless each one of us. Amen and amen.
0: Amen.
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0: Foundations of Freedom, a look at America's founding principles and the leaders who shaped our nation.
1: When Abraham Lincoln was elected president in 1860, America stood on the edge of collapse. Over the next 4 years, the Civil War claimed more than 700,000 lives and tested whether our republic could endure. As the war drew to a close, Lincoln looked beyond victory. He looked toward healing. In his second inaugural address, he challenged the nation, "Let us strive on to bind up the nation's wounds, to achieve and cherish a just and lasting peace." Lincoln understood that preserving the greatest experiment in self-government required more than winning a war. It required the character to restore what had been broken. More than 160 years later, America still faces division. The question is not whether we'll disagree. The question is whether we still have the wisdom and the character to heal together.
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8: We do not become Christians by doing His commandments, but obeying His word shows or is the proof that we are truly His friends. You are my friends if you do whatsoever I command. We get saved by grace. We become His friends. And by obeying His word shows that we really are a friend of Jesus, God Almighty.

0: Welcome to Apply Within, a verse-by-verse study of the Word of God with Pastor Bob Davis of North Country Chapel. We invite you to join with us as we, by the power of God's Holy Spirit, apply His Word within our own hearts as we study line upon line, precept upon precept, verse-by-verse through the Bible. We see what greater love looks like as our study of John continues in chapter 15, verse 13. Here's Pastor Bob.
1: This is my commandment, that you love one another as I have loved you. He says, I'm telling you these things. I can't remind you of all of them. You have to go back and read them again. I'm telling you these things so that you might be joyful, that my joy might remain in you and that your joy might be overflowing, full. This is my commandment. Here's what I want you to do. Love one another as I have loved you. God is, His love is abounding. It is abundant love. Love, God's love that covers. Love that in grace has overlooked and forgotten. Did God promise to forget all of your sins? And all in the Greek means just all of them, except for that big one this morning. That's how we live, isn't it? Oh, except for that one 5 years ago. Remember that? Now, no one's going to let you forget that. Or how about the one 8 years ago? Or 20? Or is anybody over 20? 30. That's how we deal with God. You know, we're pretty sure He's upset as He has to be. How could He not be upset with me when I was 27? Because first of all, I was 27. I mean, how could He not be? He's not. He's forgiven my sin, your sin. He has separated as far as the east is from the west. Love covers. This is my commandment, that you love one another as I have loved you. He loved me, you, us, selflessly. He gave everything. He gave His life for me and for you. That's what love is, He says. This is my commandment, that you love one another as I have loved you. 1 Peter 4, 7 and 8. This is all review, remember? But the end of all things is at hand, Peter says. Be ye therefore sober, watch unto prayer. And above all things, have fervent love among yourselves, for love shall cover a multitude of sins. Is that what God does or what? Gone. The devil could bring it up to you. And if the devil mentions your name at the throne of God, don't you forget that he mentions it quite often. Not just you, all of us. Devil mentions your name there. Jesus speaks up instantly as our advocate says, that's on me. I paid that. So the devil can hold nothing over you or against you, because our advocate, he's our adversary, is taken care of. Charity, love, covers a multitude of sins. That's where we stopped. So let's start now in verse 13. Greater love has no man than this. When he says man here, he's talking about individual, man or woman, person. Greater love hath no man than this, that a man lay down his life for his friends. Now listen, you are my friends, if you do whatsoever I command. The language is this, you are my friends since you do whatever I command. In other words, we are trusting in Him. He says to those disciples that are walking with Him toward the garden, you are my friends if you do whatsoever I command. Henceforth, or from now on, I call you not servants. Wait a minute. Are we servants of Jesus? Yeah, we are. But notice what He calls us. I call you not servants. Why? Because the servant knoweth not what his Lord is doing. But I have called you friends, for all things that I have heard of my Father, I have made known unto you. Okay, that's big. That's a whole lot. No greater love no greater love for a friend. Right? Greater love has no man than this. There's no greater love for a friend. The most loving that there is, the most a person can do for his or her friend is to die for them. That's the ultimate. You can loan them money. You can help them. You can help them do their laundry. You can help them change their furniture. You could help them build a house. You could do, right? But the greatest of all would be to, if you died for them, that's the most you could ever love. True? So all you got is you. So think that through. It's a clear, in other words, Jesus said, it's a clear demonstration of love. Greater love has no man than this. A demonstration, no greater demonstration of love than a man lay down his life for his friends. We do not become Christians by doing his commandments. Does that, remember we already read that. You don't become a Christian by being good. And that's what a lot of people teach. Well, if you're going to be a Christian, you got to be good or you can't be one. No, you're saved by grace through faith alone. We do not become Christians by doing his commandments, but obeying his word shows or is the proof that we are truly his friends. You are my friends if you do whatsoever I command, right? So we don't become his friends by obedience. We get saved by grace. We become his friends. And by obeying his word shows that we really are a friend of Jesus, God Almighty. We show that we really are friends of Jesus by walking in obedience to his word by the power of God's Holy Spirit. You see, in other words, we don't have to, we get to. We don't have to because our salvation is based on it. No, our salvation is a free gift. We now show him our love by following, by walking in obedience. Can you even believe that Jesus just called you? Because everybody usually that I talk with says, well, he's talking to only those 11. No, he's talking to everyone that is a follower of his. He calls you friend. Can you even picture or hear it in your head? Jesus calling you, how are you, my friend? How are you? No, we can't, because it just doesn't seem right. Because how could you be a friend to Jesus? You know, we have, there's a song I like. Of course, most Americans don't like country music, I suppose. What a friend we have in Jesus. And what great words. And people say, well, that's not scriptural. Well, it is for me. You go somewhere. Of course it's scriptural. What a friend we have in Jesus. What did he just say? No greater love is a man than this, that he laid down his life for his friend. That shows that, you see, that is the greatest display of love. Who died for you and me? Jesus did. He showed you the greatest love that there is, and he has it for you and for me and for anybody else who would surrender to him. And I've heard believers say, well, I'm glad I'm going to heaven, but I pray, oh, what's his face doesn't ever get there. I heard one lady say, if a certain man gets saved, then I don't even want to go to heaven. There's love right there, huh? That's deep and it's real. And that's messed up. And that's kind of the church today. The church is kind of a mess. His friend, is that important? You know who it's important to? That's important to God. When he just said, from now on, I call you not servants, you and I would say, it's okay, I'm still his servant. But he calls me his friend. Are we still servants? Yeah, we want to be. By grace through faith, we want to serve. We don't have to. People say, you have to go to church on Sunday or you'll go to hell. No, no, we go because we want to worship our Lord and learn about him and fellowship with one another. It encourages you. It strengthens you. You get out of fellowship and you sort of just fizzle sort of away. But listen to this. Genesis 15. I'm just going to read verses 1 through 6. If you're quick, zoom over there. If you're not quick, then lock in. Genesis 15, verses 1 through 6. After these things, the word of the Lord came to Abraham, in a vision, saying, "Do not fear, Abraham. I am thy shield and thy exceeding reward." Well, that'd be good enough for me right there. I say, stick with me then, God. Thank you. I can sure use you. And Abram said, "Lord God, what will you give me, seeing I go childless? And the steward of my house is Eliezer of Damascus." Abraham said, "Behold, to me thou hast given no seed. And lo, one born in my house is mine heir." In other words, I have Eliezer. Is that the one you're going to bless everybody through? "And behold, the word of the Lord," this is verse 4, "came to him saying," this Eliezer, he loves Eliezer, but he said, "this Eliezer shall not be your heir, but he that shall come forth of thine own body shall be your heir." And he brought Abraham forth outside, abroad, outside the tent, said, "Look now toward heaven and count the stars, if you are able to number them." And he said unto him, "So shall thy seed be." Look at the stars. You can't count them. You'll have that many kids and more. "Yeah, okay, great, but I have none. Could we start with one?" In verse 6, "And Abraham believed in the Lord." Literal language, he believed in his heart what the Lord just promised. "And God, he counted it to Abraham for righteousness." How did Abraham get saved? By grace through faith, putting all his faith in God. That's how he got saved. And what did he do from that day forward? He was perfectly sinless. His wife was kind of a mess, but no. What did he do? They were both kind of a mess, weren't they? It wasn't all roses and rainbows for them. He lied for 25 years, the same lie, a little more than 25 years. He had to, he thought, so that he wouldn't get his head cut off. Because his wife was so beautiful, he figured every man that saw her wanted her, and they're going to kill him for it. He was old. She was a spring chicken. Like when he was 75, she was only 65. Cradle robber. So now, set your way back machine to Genesis 18. If you were at 15, you're only three chapters off. Come on. Genesis 18. And I'm going to read verses 16 through 20. Familiar verses to you. I haven't forgotten we're studying in John. And I don't want you to forget it either. But you have to see this. Genesis 18. I'm going to read verses 16 through 20. I'll just tell you what's happened. Jesus and two angels showed up at Abraham and Sarah's tent out in the middle of nowhere to have lunch. While Jesus was talking to Abraham, Sarah was inside the tent with a glass to the tent wall listening. Bible says she was listening. I don't know how she heard through, but probably glass. He said, "You're going to have a baby. This time next year, your wife's going to have a baby." And Sarah laughed while inside the tent. She chuckled. And Jesus didn't even skip a beat. He didn't look back and say, what is he doing in that? He looked at Abraham and said, why did your wife laugh? And of course, Sarah defended herself. She kind of pokes her head out and says, I didn't laugh. And Jesus said, yes, you did. You can lie to God. Oh, it wasn't me laughing. It was I'll slap my maid. Think about it, everybody. We lie to God all the time that way. Bob, what were you thinking? I wasn't thinking that. You thought I was thinking that? No. Gonna have a baby. Is anything too hard for God? Is anything too impossible for God too hard? The answer is no. Well, then quit saying that it's not going to happen, Sarah, because it is. Next year about this time. So let me read to you. Jesus and the angels head on. They're going to go down to Sodom and Gomorrah. So Genesis 18, verse 16 through 20. And the men rose up from there, Jesus and the two angels, and they looked toward Sodom. And Abraham went with them to walk along with them, just kind of had them on their way. He just walked with them, kind of like you walk to the end of the road or you walk to the gate where they're going to go on. He's just walking with them. And verse 17 says, the Lord said, and he says it to Abraham. This is Jesus Christ, a Christophany in the Old Testament, appearance of Jesus in the Old Testament. The Lord said, shall I hide from Abraham the thing which I'm going to do? You're saying, why are you reading me this? Let me read you a verse. Hold your finger there. And I'm going to go back to 1 John. Henceforth, I call you not servants, verse 15, for the servant does not know what his Lord doeth, but I have called you friends, for all the things that I have heard from my Father, I made known unto you. You see what Jesus said to his friends? I'm not going to do anything without ever telling you first. So I'm just showing you the example of it right here. He says, shall I hide from Abraham that thing which I'm going to do? Seeing that Abraham will surely become a great and mighty nation, and all the nations of the earth shall be blessed in him. For I know him, Abraham, that he will command his children and his household after him, and they shall keep the way of the Lord to do justice and judgment, that the Lord may bring upon Abraham that which he spoke of him, or he had spoken of him. And the Lord said, Abraham, I want to tell you what I'm doing. Because the cry of Sodom and Gomorrah is great, because their sin is very grievous, I will go down and look whether they have done altogether according to the cry of it, which has come up to me. And if not, I will know. What did God just say? Abraham, you're not just a servant, you're a what? You're my friend. I would never do to my friend. What did Jesus say? From now on, I'm not calling you servants. Yeah, you're servants, but you're more than that to me. Because the servant doesn't know what his Lord's doing. Abraham, had he just been Abraham and just a guy, the Lord would have said, thanks for the meal and we're on our way. But because he's a friend, Jesus tells him, here's what the plan is. This is what we're going to do. In Isaiah 41:8, you can just write it down. God says this, but you, Israel, are my servant, Jacob, whom I have chosen, the seed of Abraham, my friend. God out loud calls him his friend. God says, Abraham is my friend. What did he just out loud say to every true disciple in John chapter 15? He called you and me and those 11 friends. What does that mean? It's a special place to be. It's more than what you think it is. It's more important than we sort of try to even give thought of. He calls us friends. You are my friends. And you say, am I really your friend? He said, I'm going to prove to you my friendship. I'm going to the cross tomorrow morning. You watch. he says. I'm going to the cross. No greater love. I want you to know, you are my friends. No greater love has a man than this, that he lays down his life for his friends. Did he lay down his life for you and me? Yes. Did he lay down his life for everyone? Yes, if they would receive it, yes. And they could be friends too. But everybody's not the friend. This is another decision you make in your own heart. It's not handed to her and not you and him and not me. It's given freely to anyone who will humble themselves and surrender to God. And you say, I'm too tough for that. Well, no, I've been around tough people, and some of the toughest people I know are true believers who surrender to God and take what the world hands out and still trust God and loves God. There's a tough person, guy or girl. You're my friends. He proves it. He goes to the cross at Calvary to pay the price for our sin in full. He gave his very life for you and me. Isn't that what he said the greatest love of a friend is? And he's already told them he's going to die. And now he's telling them, you are my friends. And greater love has no man than this, that a man lay down his life for his friends. And then he tells you what? You are my friends because you're going to do what I command. You're going to walk with me in trust. Henceforth, I don't call you servants. Servant doesn't know what the Lord is doing, what his master is doing. Master does what he wants to do. But I have called you friends, for all things that I have heard of my Father I have made known to you. You have not chosen me, but I have chosen you. Let the fighting begin. Everybody's always looking for something to fight about. Did God choose you, or did you choose him? The truth is, the Holy Ghost came tugging at your heart because he wanted you to come on and be with him. And some of you said, not interested, clown. Leave me alone. I just want to go to hell with all my friends. And some of you said, I'm in, Lord. I tried it my way, and I've done everything upside down and wrong, and I can't fix it, Lord. I'm in. Save me. So look, you've not chosen me, but I've chosen you and ordained you that you should go and bring forth fruit, that your fruit should remain, that whatsoever you ask of the Father in my name, he may give it you. These things I command you, that you love one another. These things I command you, what are they? He's already told us once, he's just telling us again. Love one another. Earlier he said, love one another as I have loved you. The command's never going to change. No matter what language you read it in or how you try to convert the words, command's never going to change. The Lord makes a clear reference here in verse 15 between servants and friends. See it? He shows us the position, the difference of the positions that we're in. You see, the servant knoweth not what his Lord's doing, but I've called you friends. All the things I've heard from my Father, I'm making them known to you. I'm telling you.
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23: 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Here you will hear teaching that will challenge you to a deeper walk with Jesus. Whatever place you are in your understanding of God's plan for your life, you will grow closer by listening. No shame, no guilt, and no condemnation. But you will be challenged to a closer walk with God. Now here's Pastor Israel with today's teaching.
0: Jesus, in his high priestly prayer, Jesus used the same word for keep in this passage in John chapter 17, verse 11. I will remain in the world no longer, but they, the disciples, are still in the world. And I am coming to you, Holy Father. Now, he says this, keep them by the power of your name, the name you gave me, so that they may be one as we are one. The same word Jesus used here in John chapter 17. How does God bless us? By shepherding us toward faithfulness to God until the very end of our lives. So, you know, bad things happen to us. You know, circumstances sometimes are very difficult and painful. Sometimes we go through things that we don't expect in life. But we are still blessed because Jesus says, I will keep you, I will shepherd you throughout your life. Not just protect you from trouble. How many of you, you've been a Christian for a long time, you still got in trouble? Yeah, that's true. Not because you're a Christian means, you know, you're trouble-free. In fact, not because you're a Christian, that you will skip all of these bad things that are going to happen. No, that's not what this is all about. Jesus says, I'm going to leave them now. He's talking this out. I'm going to be gone, but they're going to be here. And, oh, Lord knows what they're going to go through. Each and every one of those 12 disciples, except for John, right? Ah, Jesus, they're going to go through a lot of trouble, but Father, shepherd them. Shepherd them by the power of your name. It's the same name you gave me. So when I go to you, and then when I sit in power, I'm going to shepherd them. Okay? He doesn't remove troubles, but he keeps us faithful. So God blesses us, number one, providentially, or by his own sovereign choice. Secondly, God blesses us with his presence. With his presence. Look at verse 25. The Lord bless you and keep you. Verse 25 says, the Lord make his face shine on you and be gracious to you. When the scripture speaks of God's face, it's speaking of God's presence. Okay? It's God's presence. And it's access through God's word. God communicates his presence with us through his word. That's very important, okay? Very important, because I think a lot of Christians don't really even know what, you know, don't read their Bibles on a regular basis, and that's not to make you feel guilty. That's just to encourage you to get you blessed. All right, a little better than saying, "Yeah, read your Bible." You're miserable because you don't know your word. No. Don't get mad at me. I'm just simply saying you want us to be blessed. You gotta know the presence of God. And the presence of God is accessed through his word by the power of his Holy Spirit. Only then do we really experience true joy, true courage, true favor, true success, true prosperity, and true fruitfulness in the Spirit. That's the only way we can access true joy, courage, favor, success. And I emphasize true because we can experience this in a false sense. Okay? You can have artificial joy. Amen? It's not true if the presence of God is not there. You can have false courage, false favor, etc., etc. The Lord makes his face to shine on you means the Holy Spirit assures us that God is present. And he is making his presence known through his word. And his word can be accessed, his presence can be accessed through faith, scriptures, and prayer. Basic enough. How we perceive the presence of God in our life is very, very pivotal to our understanding of whether we are blessed or not. And loved ones, we cannot afford to have a false sense of blessing. Let me ask you a question. Do you fear the Lord? because you know he is present. We don't see Jesus in the flesh, but we know he is present through the word. That's how we know. You know, we examine our attitude and our behavior in light of the presence of God, right? Our attitude and behavior. We examine them on the basis of our acknowledgement of God's presence. Now, believing and knowing God's presence are two different things, okay? Believing and knowing God's presence are two very different things. I can believe that God is present and still act and behave like he's not around. Can I hear an amen? That's true of us. I can love Jesus and not honor Jesus. I know this from my own life. You know how many times, and I'm not proud of this, folks, okay? You know how many times I've cheated in tests in high school? I have disciples who know my techniques. I have a cheat sheet that is so coded. Sometimes I even forget what it means and flunk the test. I know how to cheat so much. Now, the teacher is standing right there, okay? And I can still pull it off, you know? Do I respect the presence of that teacher? Yes, I do. I recognize that she's there, okay? But do I honor the presence of that teacher? The answer is no. So you can, in fact, respect the presence of God, but it doesn't mean that you honor God. That's the way we are sometimes when it comes to the presence of God in our life. We expect his blessing, but we do not recognize his name. We do not recognize his face, and we do not recognize his voice. You know how you know the completeness of God's presence? Through his word, through his name, face, and voice. Okay, that's the presence of God. You know, years ago, during Christmas time, you know, when we're driving somewhere, I always turned to this radio station that played Christmas music. And it was hosted by this woman, all right? And she introduces the songs and all of that, and she has a very alluring voice. Fell in love with her voice, introducing the song. Her voice is like sexy, you know. It's alluring. A very pleasant voice to hear. You know, these jockeys have to have that kind of a voice, right? And I said, you know what? I need to have a name to this voice. I couldn't find it. One day I was listening, and they finally announced her program, and they mentioned her name. Her name was Delilah. I'm not kidding you. All right? Her name was Delilah. So now I have a name that goes with a voice. What's missing? The face. It ends good. Don't worry about it. So I already have the voice. I have the name. I need a face. Thank God for Google. I Googled the program, and I Googled the name, and there she was. Woo! She was all that, by the way. I was in love. Not only did she have the voice, she has the name, Delilah. Oh, boy, and she has the face. The Word of God is his name, his face, and his voice. It represents the completeness of God's presence in our life. Did you know that the conviction that comes from the presence of his Word must compel us to seek God's name and see his face and hear his voice? We need the complete presence of God in our lives so that we can receive that blessing, that grace that comes with the life that he promised. We need the name, the face, and the voice of God to shine on us so we can experience completeness of God's presence in our life. Did you know

will not repent and change. We will not cast down the strongholds in our life because the Word of God, the presence of God is incomplete. We know His name, but we don't know His face, and we don't hear His voice. We only have one of the three, and then we expect to be blessed. Let me put this in a Trinitarian formula, okay? The Father is the name, the Son is the face, the Spirit is the voice. That constitutes the Word of God that shines on us. The Father inspires the Word, the Son reveals the Word, the Spirit illuminates the Word. Inspiration, revelation, illumination. That's God's presence through His Word. Do you know why you're here? Because God is gracious to you. That's why you're here. Okay? He revealed His presence to you. That's why you're here. Now, let's examine whether He really does that. Okay? It says in Matthew chapter 18, verse 24, where two or three are gathered in My name, there am I in the midst of them. Now, we always read that and say, okay, we know there's only two people when the service starts. So Janine says, when two or three are gathered. Come on, Janine. Actually, there were times here when there was no one here to start with, just Lisa. So Janine will stand up here and say, okay, Lisa, stand up, let's worship. The context of that verse has to do with the presence of God in the midst of our need for forgiveness, our need for grace, our need for fellowship. When we decide that we come together in order to bring the presence of God in our midst, God says, I'm there. The complete presence is there because you recognize that I've said that you recognize My name. I commanded it. You recognize My face. You recognize My voice. Jesus said, when a brother sins, bring him to church and ask God to grant that person repentance and forgiveness. That's grace. That's what happens when we are blessed. The name, the face, and the voice of God are honored in our midst. We do not receive the blessings because we do not honor the complete presence of God, loved ones. We're too proud to surrender our complete need for God. Oh, Pastor, I don't really need God's face. That same as saying, I do not need God's revelation of Jesus, of who Jesus is, to be blessed. Oh, Pastor, I don't really need God's voice. That's the same as saying the Holy Spirit's leading is not important. Pastor, I only need God's name, and His name is love. You know how many people say that? All you need is love. Yeah, the Beatles says it. And yes, the Beatles can say, and you can agree with the Beatles, that all you need is love. All you need is the love of God. But let me tell you, loved ones, that name has a face. And that face has a voice. We need the name, the face, and the voice to constitute the completeness of God in our life. But we have too much pride to acknowledge these things, folks. People who say, I only need the love of God, means they have a seed in their life that they don't want to let go. Oh, you're being harsh, Pastor. The love of God is enough. That love of God, which is the name of God, it has a face. We have a Redeemer, we have a Savior, but we also have a Lord that says, follow Me. We got to listen to the voice of the Spirit that says, follow Jesus. And that's why sometimes we accept artificial blessing. Oh, I'm blessed, Pastor, I'm blessed. How do you know you're blessed? The name, the face, and the voice present. How are we blessed in the church? Well, Pastor, there's not a lot. You preach like that, and these few people that are here, they're all going to leave. You know, I can't focus on that. If you just come here because of the what benefits you, what about God? What benefits God? Remember, this blessing happens after the sacrifice of worship. Okay? So what's required? Sacrifice of worship. And the blessing comes down. Jot this down. It's not in the thing. 2 Corinthians 4, 6. And I'm going to read it. Jot this down somewhere. But listen to this carefully. For God who said, let light shine out of darkness, made His light shine in our hearts to give us the light of the knowledge of God's glory displayed in the face of Christ. Let me tell you something. Yeah, God loves you,
But God is saying this.

0: To you, my name is love, my face is Jesus, and my voice is my spirit. The Trinity, one God, three persons, actively working in his presence to bless us. Can't get any better than that. I heard someone describe pride. If you have pride, you're not going to listen to this sermon anyway. And you know, people with so much pride to accept the complete presence of God. I heard a very prominent pastor said it so profoundly. He said, a person who is proud is like that person who is absolutely wrong, but never doubts himself. Deep. I know what I'm talking about because I was like that. I could be dead wrong, but, you know, I can't doubt myself. God's presence is limited to my own feelings, my own understanding. I could be wrong, but it's too late to doubt me. And I also heard it described this way. A proud person is like a bankrupt person who lives and spends like a millionaire. That's what spiritual pride looks like. We are absolutely spiritually bankrupt, but we talk and act like we're okay with God. We act and talk like we're blessed, but we're bankrupt. Makes God face his presence shine on us so that we can receive grace in times of mercy. There's a final point to this. And the final point is the final portion of the blessing. It says, the Lord turn his face toward you and give you peace. Thirdly, God blesses us by pardoning us. He blesses by giving us pardon. Notice the use of the word face twice in this blessing. What's the difference between God's face shining upon us and the face of God turning on us? What's the difference? Both words uses the word face. Some translations use countenance. They want to be fancy. The word is face. The Lord's face shine on you and the Lord's face turn on you. What's the difference between these two? Okay. Now, when the Bible says the Lord's face shine on you, it's talking about God's universal omnipresence. God is present everywhere and he's present all the time. Okay. That's what it means. We recognize that God is present in his essence and in his glory. That's what the first portion of this blessing is. The Lord's face to shine upon you means his omnipresence. But the next one, when that face turns on us, we go to the next level of his presence. Okay? Let me illustrate it this way. Okay, two illustrations this way. Supposing you are in a room with about 1,000 people, and then in walks the President of the United States. Not going to get political, I'm not going to mention the name of the president. President walks in. Now his presence has shown. Everybody's seeing his presence. Everybody's there, you know. You are in the presence of a dignitary. People are clapping, you know, oh, yeah, I can see him, I can take pictures. But what happens when he turns his face and looks directly at you, winks at you, okay, how you doing? Shakes your hand and chats with you. It's next level presence. You're just not aware that he's present. He's present. It's next level presence. It's right here. It's right here. The Lord make his face to shine on you. He's there. Yeah, God, you're there. But the next level blessing is this. He chats with you. Gets intimate with you. Gets up close and personal. Prepares a table before you. And eats with you. He knocks on your door. You open it. He goes in. Goes to your kitchen, makes coffee, and chats with you. Of course, when Jesus does that, you go to your refrigerator and take out the booze before he does it, right? But this is next level presence. This is the highest level of blessing when God turns his face to us and gets intimately acquainted with us and we acquainted with him. Do you understand this? This declaration, it's more than just, this blessing is more than just, you know, I'm good with God and, you know, let's see what life brings. This has to be true. There's this level of intimacy with God that only the Holy Spirit can affirm in our spirit. Now, let me get even deeper than that. In Hebrews, the Bible says the Word of God is like a double-edged sword. The Word of God, presence of God, divides the soul and the spirit. You could come here this morning and you can be all jazzed up. Okay? Janine can sing, open the eyes of my heart, Lord. And you all close your eyes now because you're feeling it. I actually had a pastor says to the congregation, let's all close our eyes and let's sing, open our eyes, Lord. No, it's true. I mean, we don't understand what we're talking about sometimes, right? Now, listen. There's a division of the soul and the spirit. The soul is part of the old creation, right? You have to understand, you know. You can cry hearing a song by John Lennon. I've said this before. But it has nothing to do with God. Okay? The same thing here. You can cry, but you know, it's your spirit that the Holy Spirit testifies to. That you are God's children. He validates those tears. He validates all the emotions. He validates everything because it's the spirit that communicates with God. Somebody asked me, what happens to the soul when we die? Well, the soul will be incorporated in the body and it will have feelings, emotions, and awareness, but it's suffering in hell. Whereas the ones who are bought, blood bought, and have trusted Jesus, their spirit goes back to God, and they begin to be given a new body and a new soul. Spirit's fallen by completeness. The completeness of God's presence brings the completeness of our being, and we receive the blessings. This fallen world enjoys the presence of God. His face is shining upon this entire world, whether they acknowledge it or not. But only those who call on the name of Jesus has God's face turned on them. It's the difference between a minimal worshiper and a worshiper that really understands the presence of God. And when that happens, when God turns his face on us, here's the result. He gives us what? Shalom. Peace. It's a peace that evades our understanding. It's a peace that we don't understand because it's divine peace. The word shalom here means wholeness, completeness, healing, and fulfillment. When you have wholeness, you have completeness, you have healing, and you have fulfillment, you are blessed. You are blessed. What do I do now, Pastor? How do I get there? A simple prayer. The prayer of David in Psalm 51 and verses 10 to 11. Simple prayer, I ask you. Agree with the prayer of David here. Psalm 51, 10 to 11. Create in me a pure heart, O God, and renew a steadfast spirit within me. Do not cast me from your presence or take your Holy Spirit from me. If you're in Christ, you don't have to pray this prayer. Why? Because he is our great high priest who offered himself as a sacrifice so that he can pronounce those who call in his name, he can pronounce them blessed.
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0: 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Lord Jesus, come into my life, forgive me of all of my sins, and lead me in the way everlasting. 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
6: When Abraham Lincoln was elected president in 1860, America stood on the edge of collapse. Over the next 4 years, the Civil War claimed more than 700,000 lives and tested whether our republic could endure. As the war drew to a close, Lincoln looked beyond victory. He looked toward healing. In his second inaugural address, he challenged the nation, "Let us strive on to bind up the nation's wounds, to achieve and cherish a just and lasting peace." Lincoln understood that preserving the greatest experiment in self-government required more than winning a war. It required the character to restore what had been broken. More than 160 years later, America still faces division. The question is not whether we'll disagree. The question is whether we still have the wisdom and the character to heal together.
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14: Welcome to 10 Talents. I'm your host, Keith Koo. We're the show that wants to multiply, impact, and add value. My special guest today is a good friend, Jesse Bradley, senior pastor at Grace Community Church out of Seattle, also the chaplain to the Seattle Sounders and the national men's team under 20. We're going to talk a lot about FIFA, his journey. And I think most people who aren't from Seattle don't know your story, Jesse, but you had a life-threatening illness and it took you 10 years to recover. So we're going to cover all that. Welcome, Jesse. Welcome to the show.
15: Thank you, Keith. Thanks for all the ways that you're both sharing your faith, but also teaching in terms of technology and bringing those two worlds together. And I love the heart of this show right here, that everyone in the body of Christ is called, important, significant, and we're all made uniquely. So let's listen to Jesus. Let's do what he tells us to do. Let's be faithful. Let's grow in our faith together. And I think fresh vision comes when we collaborate. We've had too much competition. It's time for the body of Christ to unite. That's Jesus' longest prayer, John 17, so the world would know him. Let's live that out together.
14: Thanks, Jesse. And I think you definitely are exemplifying that. It is World Cup season right now, 6 weeks. I didn't grow up with a lot of soccer, football for the rest of the world, but I know you have. I know you're playing pro sports. And then I also know that you had a very, very life-impacting event. So why don't we start off with, because I think most people know your future. You can go brief on that, but I want to talk about this life-altering event that really shaped the rest of your life.
15: Well, C.S. Lewis says, pain is the megaphone to rouse a deaf world. And I sometimes say I didn't find hope until I lost it. When I was 2 years old, I told my parents I want to play professional sports. And that dream came true after graduating from Dartmouth. And we had a great team there. We won the Ivy League title twice, made it to NCAA Division I, you know, round of eight. I played overseas. You know, I was in Scotland for a while playing there, but then Zimbabwe. And there were opportunities in England. But and I was a brand new Christian at the time. That's another story. But I was an atheist who came to know Jesus at Dartmouth. And I took a class, not seeking God, religion, but the professor assigned the Gospel of John. I opened up the Bible and it raised questions. I didn't know any Christians my entire life. And then there was a man named Mike on the track team. And he was the first one who ever shared his faith with me. And I bombarded Mike with dozens of questions. Sometimes he'd say, I don't know, but I'm not going to believe something if it's a foolish faith or a blind faith. And I got to make sure that this is compelling. Historical evidence is real. Facts lead to faith. And all that to say, soccer couldn't satisfy that deep place in my soul, and success on the outside, still an emptiness on the inside till I came to know Jesus. And when I made that decision, there was a joy that hasn't gone away. And it was still, you know, on track for professional soccer. And I went to Africa then, kind of a newer Christian, and I took a medication to prevent malaria as prescribed every week. And then over the course of the season, it built up toxic levels in my system. And there were about 10 physical symptoms, Keith. The most serious was with my heart, tachycardia, racing heartbeat, 160 beats a minute, sitting still, atrial flutter, heart murmur, skip beats. I couldn't sleep at night because there was so much pain on the left side of my chest. And that was just one of the physical symptoms. And then you have side effects of this drug, this prescription. What was supposed to protect me was killing me. And that included waves of depression, anxiety, panic attacks, and it just felt like I was losing everything that I wanted, that I held dear. And through that trial, you know, we grow the most, I believe, in the toughest times. And God does his greatest work in those darkest moments. I'm so thankful for Jesus, because without him, you know, after the death, there's a resurrection. And Jesus brings this indestructible personal hope. And it's available for all of us every day. And to receive that hope and give that hope to other people, Now I can describe it. Keith, at the time I was in survival mode because my whole life was like, when something goes wrong, you just try harder and do better and you go into achievement mode. So my coping mechanism was denial and then just go tackle the next game or go tackle, you know, in school, better grades. And that's how I responded. When I got to this one, there was no fast forward. You know, I'd try to tell people, oh, I'm fine. And they would just look at me like, why are you lying on top of it? You're not doing fine. And, you know, we paid out of pocket, went to Stanford because we had no clue what the cause was. And all of the doctors wanted me to keep taking the medication because they believed if I had malaria on top of my symptoms, I would die. So they said, we got to keep taking this medication. Well, Stanford was the first place that someone said it might be side effects. He listed 10 things. And I knew this is where prayer steps in because I prayed and I felt like God revealed it so clearly. That's the cause. Don't take the medication. And I went against all of the physicians. I don't usually like to do that, but we had my blood sent to the Center for Disease Control and they sent it back weeks later, confirming toxicity and this medication that was in my body. So there now, and depending on what we want to get into, there are some life lessons that came out of that that I don't think would have happened if I didn't go through it. So as brutal as it was, if you asked me today, would I do it all over again? Or would I just skip past that and just keep playing pro soccer, you know, for two decades as a goalkeeper? This has been really the experience. God will bring a new purpose and forge a new passion out of that pain. And I'll just give you one thing that it shifted in my life. I was performance-based identity. When I lost soccer, health, career, you know, friends weren't around, I didn't know who am I. And I didn't realize it was a blind spot. My identity was performance-based. And that's a roller coaster ride of inflated, deflated, pride, shame. It's a cruel trap. Easy to do in America. Easy to do in the Bay Area. But I realized, okay, you can't put your ultimate hope in something you can lose. And all those things I lost, that's where my hope was. But I had to shift and say, no, my deepest identity is not my name, my ethnicity, my talents, my resume. My deepest identity is that it's grace-based. And I'm in God's family. And I'm his son. And nothing can separate me from the love of Christ. And there was a new security that came out of that. And I think security leads to authenticity as well. So that was a shift that, again, if there was no pain, I don't think we grow the most in the hardest times. You know, the vegetation, the fruit, you know, it doesn't grow on the top of mountains. It grows in the valleys. And that's true agriculturally, but I think that's true in our lives as well. I want to know Christ, Paul says, the power of his resurrection and share in the fellowship of his sufferings. And Jesus is with us. He's still faithful. He's still good. He's a good shepherd. He walks us through the valley of the shadow of death. We don't stay there. That's not our home, but he walks us through it. He carries us through those tough times.
16: Jesse, I think that's a beautiful story. I mean, I really thought that sharing that's powerful, especially definitely here in Silicon Valley, where maybe not athletic performance, but intellectual performance, mental performance, job performance, especially in those with tech careers. And I think that's very much a good reminder, what you just said, that it's not that the valley of shadow death is like the destination that we're just waiting to die and Christ is going to carry us through that. It's that in the moment of our suffering here on earth that we can lean on Christ. And I think that was very powerful. I wanted to go back though, because you talked about how you came to Christ at Dartmouth, had this elite professional sports career. During this time, your illness and the 10 years recovery, were you questioning your faith at all, or was it pretty much rock solid?
15: That's a great question. You know, I like what you said about identity. Who we are is not what we do. And then in terms of faith, here's the verse that stood out to me. Jesus said, if you abide with me, your house will be like a house on the rock and not the sand. And I could watch my life, you know, it felt like just fading. I was losing so much of my control. And my faith, there was one night especially, you know, we talk about a dark night of the soul. I mean, it was a dark season, but it was also one dark night of the soul. In my family, okay, we're kind of like Baskin Robbins, 31 flavors of ice cream. We're that way spiritually. So I was the first to follow Jesus. I had to pause before I made that decision because I knew it wouldn't be popular. I knew I'd take a lot of heat in my family. And when I made that decision, that was something new. There were some people who were religious and went to church in my family, but they would come back and tell me, well, you're not a Christian because you're not. And I mean, I'll just say it. You're not Catholic, so you're not a Christian, you know, is what I would hear. And I would think, well, the body of Christ, it's about a relationship with Jesus, not a denomination or, you know, I follow Jesus. I love Jesus. And where we would have these conversations is I would say, It's by grace. When I studied the different religions, because that was my class, so many of that, it was like trying to be good enough, achieve, like, what can you do? And this is, grace means an undeserved gift. It means that we don't contribute anything to our salvation. This isn't that Jesus does 80, we do 20. Jesus does 90, we do 10. Like, Jesus did it all. And when I would talk about grace, America's favorite song is Amazing Grace. And then these people, my family would say, no, you earn it. It's by merit. And I'd say, no, let's look at the scripture. Not by works, no one can boast. And it didn't matter. It was like they were locked in. So the gospel is two things. The good news, Jesus died for our sins. He's risen from the grave. And it's faith. The thief on the cross, in front of our church in Seattle, we have three crosses. And it's a reminder, the thief on the cross didn't do anything to accomplish salvation in a world consumed with achievement, competition. You know, what have you done lately and how well have you done it? The gospel is countercultural. It's counterintuitive. This thief on the cross looks to Jesus. He's made bad decisions his whole life. He's going to be killed for that. Yep. And then what does he do? He looks to Jesus and Jesus says, you put your faith in me today, you'll be with me in paradise. There it is. It's a radical grace. If it starts to feel like, wait a second, that's too good. You're telling me the God who made me, loves me, forgives me fully, and it's a gift, and Jesus paid for it all, and now I'm secure. I know I'm going to heaven, and he's with me 24/7. Like, wait a second, this is too good. When it starts to feel too good, there you go. There it is. But when you receive this grace, it changes you. It transforms you. When I started following Jesus, received grace, I just stopped tearing people down and cussing all the time. There were people I couldn't forgive. All of a sudden, I forgave them for the first time. Now I would go to parties. I wasn't getting drunk, but I was having more joy sober because I had a new source of joy. Like, there was just changes from the inside out that happened, but it was grace-based. And then when you're saved by grace, there's going to be fruit, but the fruit is not the merit. It's, you know, coming out of it. It's the overflow of this relationship with God. So all that to say, in my family, my grandpa came to know Jesus in his 70s. He was the first. And then the second was in my lowest point in that recovery. My uncle calls me, who's had a life, professional comedian, and a life of, you know, addiction, drugs, alcohol. And in a hotel in Davenport, Iowa, he opened up a Gideon's Bible. He was reading through the Gospel of Mark. And he called me up and said, Jesse, I just put my trust in Jesus. And his exact words were, Elvis is not the king, Jesus is. You know? So when he made that decision, it was like God has a way. One of the phrases that I would memorize is that in every day, God's grace is sufficient. And also Psalm 46, verse 1, God is our refuge, strength, and ever-present help in trouble. And Keith, at the time, I was just trying to keep my mind out of the ditch because every day we're bombarded with thousands of first thoughts. But this is what I learned. And later, I would call this habit the power of the second thought. And that was the latest book I've written. That's not a promo. I'm just trying to say that at the time, I didn't know what I was doing. But now I describe it. The first thoughts that we have, you don't have to believe, harbor, or entertain. You recognize them. In other words, think about what you're thinking about and then reject them. You say, not in my house. Goalkeeper was my profession. Keep the ball in the back of the net. I had to shift into goalkeeper mode, keep those thoughts out, because the reoccurring thought in my life was, you're not going to get better. There's no hope. It's not going to improve. You don't have a second option for a career. You're going nowhere. And in my recovery, which was so gradual, I mean, I had to celebrate that I could finally walk 10 minutes and not have my heart racing. That lie was pervasive, persistent. And I had to take scripture. Here's the power of the second thought. Take scripture, and when that lie comes, you replace it with truth. And the Bible says, Philippians 4:8, whatever is true, noble, right, pure, lovely, admirable, excellent, or praiseworthy, think about these things. Be intentional with your thoughts, the battle between your ears, and God will renew your mind with scripture.
16: You're listening to 10 Talents. I'm your host, Keith Koo. I'm with Jesse Bradley, senior pastor at Grace Community Church in Seattle, also the chaplain to the Seattle Sounders. When we come back, we're going to talk about his ministry and what he's been doing for the FIFA and the World Cup. Very powerful testimony. Any questions or comments, you would go to xtalents.com, and we will be right back. Welcome back to 10 Talents. I'm your host, Keith Koo. Special guest today, my friend Jesse Bradley, who is senior pastor at Grace Community Church in Seattle. They had a visit 74 years ago by Billy Graham, and it has flourished into a very vibrant, loving Christ-centered community. Also, as we talked about in the first segment where Jesse gave his background, his testimony, came from a non-Christian home, played in an Ivy League school, Dartmouth, and found Christ then had a professional sports career where had a very severe illness due to prescription medication for malaria and spent a decade in recovery. But throughout all that, his faith grew stronger. He learned to rely on Christ and not his own performance. So I think that's been a very, very powerful story. Thanks for sharing it, Jesse. And now we're going to talk a little bit more about what's happening today, which is the FIFA World Cup. And whether you're a soccer fan or not, I think there's a lot we can learn on what Jesse's doing in the Seattle community and online to bring Christ at the center of this 5 billion person event. So welcome back, Jesse.
15: Thank you so much, Keith. It is exciting, amazing this summer. You know, when my soccer career ended, I thought it was just over. Soccer was finished. And to summarize, you know, I was focused before on saving goals. But then in this later part of my life, it's God saving souls. And macro-wise, just to give some context, last World Cup, we saw 480,000 people start a relationship with Jesus. And that was through online outreach and videos. Because as you mentioned, over 5 billion people watching, it goes from soccer to the Savior. And then this World Cup, through Victory Beyond the Cup, a collaborative outreach, we distributed 45,000 physical watch kits. So like we had a watch party at our church. People come, they want Bibles, prayer, they come to know Jesus. I share at halftime. So 45,000 of those watch parties, 70,000 churches involved. And then through online, we've spread the gospel, the good news of Jesus, to over 21 million people. We have a podcast, Victory Beyond the Cup. If you go to justchoosehope.org, players like Mark McKenzie, who leads the prayer time for our U.S. team, you'll hear his story. See, we couldn't have planned that so many players, we've never seen more players stepping up, sharing their faith. We've never seen more teams praying together. We've never seen our national team in the U.S. praying together, whether they win or lose, their Bible studies they have, talking about their faith. So when God's Spirit moves, what you see is it's not just in one area or the other area. It's like the entire body of Christ is responding and stepping up and finding their voice. And so through soccer, there's this amazing harvest. And the six games we've had in Seattle, we had outreach at the stadiums too. So again, there's many stories, but that gives you a picture because you don't have to like soccer or know soccer. But what you need to know is that in heaven, there's going to be people from every nation, tongue, and tribe. And the World Cup is that foretaste. We come together around soccer. But then through the World Cup, God is transforming lives around the world.
16: Yeah, I can only imagine. I mean, again, as an American, soccer has probably taken more prominence since the, was it the 93, 92 World Cup?
15: 94. Yeah.
16: And you can tell you how much I know about soccer, but that it is literally the biggest sporting event on the planet, 6 weeks. And what you're doing with Victory Beyond the Cup is so important because how else can you reach that many people at one time?
15: Yeah, that's right. 104 matches. Every game has more people viewing, you know, than the Super Bowl on average. So 104 Super Bowls we haven't hosted since 94. And when you start talking about soccer, you're talking about all the nations. It's their number one sport. See, in America, it's been seen as a second rate sport. Of course, it's ascending because we have more kids playing than ever before. We have coaches with excellence at every level. We have more players playing in the top leagues. So there's more talent. We have attacking soccer, not just simple defending soccer. The MLS continues to improve. You know, here in Seattle, it's a soccer city. When people have come to Seattle, and I went to both matches here, and the first one, you know, chanting USA, this team, they love each other. And I think they inspired our country because we're looking for examples. And this team set the example, many personalities, many different stories, many different ethnicities. But this team, they love each other. And it's hard to quantify a healthy community, but you know it when you see it. And this team also loves our country. They love God. They're not ashamed. There's something happening, Keith, in this youngest generation. And Barna points out that this is the open generation. Absolutely. They're seeking Jesus. Also, baby boomers right now go to church 1.4 times a month, but the Gen Z is 1.9. Bible sales are up. And this younger generation is looking at the older one, grateful for the faithfulness. But also in the older generation, a lot of times there was this kind of very sensitive, play it safe. We don't want to, you know, stir anything up. And we're trying to be kind. It's well-intentioned. But the younger generation says, wait, where's the backbone? Like, where's the courage? Who you are privately should be who you are publicly. And who you are in church should be who you are on the soccer field. And there shouldn't be this compartmentalization. I mean, Keith, you say it so well. Instead of pizza slices, it should be, you know, there's the hub and the spokes. And, you know, abide with Jesus. You will bear much fruit. Let Jesus into every area of your life. And every team, you just look at Jeremy Doku on Belgium. He shared his faith. He got baptized, Bible studies. You know, you switch over to Felix in Germany. He scores a goal. He puts his crown down to honor Jesus. Messi, considered the greatest of all time. Hat trick after 20 years of World Cup play. What does he do? He points up to Jesus and he says, God's been too good to me. And some athletes want to flex, point to their name. But what you're seeing is teams, they're praising God. They're worshiping together before matches. It's been amazing. And it reminds us all that we're all ambassadors. All of us. People might not be reading a Bible, but they're reading your life. Absolutely. And there's five gospels, Matthew, Mark, Luke, John, of course, in scripture. But your story is the gospel. And you represent Jesus more than you realize. If you're in the tech world, people are watching you. They watch how you respond. They watch how you work. They watch how you treat your coworkers. They want to know about your family. They want to know about who you are when no one's looking. What are you talking about? What are your insights? All of that, we want to reflect Jesus. And that's our greatest goal.
16: Yeah, that's a great call. And I think about it because I was just, as I mentioned to you, I was just doing a conference in Italy and then visited Switzerland. And every single bar, every single restaurant with the TV screen, because of the time difference, I mean, there are matches on all the time. People are yelling in the streets all the time. And I think that the vibrancy, the fervor, you get the sense of something that is greater on a global stage. And I think that's why it was so important. I liked how you bring up that right now, as Barna said, Gen Z and younger, they're looking for spirituality. We hope that they're looking and finding and seeking Christ, but that spirituality is for a number of factors. As listeners know, I love apologetics. There are three things that happened in the last 100 years, and this isn't the show, but last 100 years that has really questioned how scientists even view their faith. And so if you're a Gen Xer like me or a boomer, you were in public school taught that science and faith are incompatible. But as we are learning more, especially with artificial intelligence, that they're not incompatible. They're things that are really cannot be explained by the human mind, but technology solves for that. So we think about the advent of cosmology, that the universe had some form of start. Whether you believe the universe started, it's finite. We talk about that, the fine-tuned universe, that all these scientists cannot wrap their head around, that yes, for whatever reason, coincidences, very small probability, the universe seems fine-tuned. And the human genome being mapped. Francis Collins and team back in the early 90s felt like they were going to deconstruct faith because of science. But the 3.2 billion base pairs of DNA, probability doesn't mesh with that. So this younger generation, whether it be through tech and science or whether it be through sports, there's so many ways that we can be that hub and spoke, Christ at the center of our lives, that we can share our faith by just being ourselves. That is the message that you and team are doing with FIFA World Cup, Victory Beyond the Cup. And I think that is so beautiful, Jesse. And I want you to talk a little bit more about what's going to happen post FIFA.
15: It's great. The ideal is that the entire body of Christ, right now, Barna also reports that less than 10% of followers of Jesus are active sharing their faith. And I say, can you imagine Silicon Valley with 90% unemployment? I mean, the city would deteriorate. Or if your body, your physical body, you could only use less than 10% today of your physical body, you'd say, no, thank you. Like, there's so much more. And I think the shift is going to be a couple things. One, we need faith at home because it goes from the heart to the home, to the church, and then to the community. And at home, what I see is there's a missing piece of prayer, scripture, seeking God in the home. That's why we just choose hope.org. We created so many series for the home. We started that with our church. We feel like if it doesn't work in our church, how can we share it with other people? But there's been transformation and people are starting to seek God. There's research from Bible Engagement about if you're in the Word four times a week. So what doesn't work is if it's just a religious veneer, you show up at church, but the rest of the week hasn't been walking with Jesus. So heart, home, church, and then the church should be the most hope-filled place. And then there's an overflow. And I think post-World Cup, this is what happened to me. I was a silent Christian, intimidated, hiding. My own roommates in college didn't even know I followed Jesus. And then I went on a missions trip, and it was Daytona Beach. And I went along saying, I'll do the Bible studies, I'll do the worship, I'll do the prayer. I'm not doing any outreach. And I just watched everyone else do it. And then I saw they shared, but no one like smashed a bottle over their head. No one beat them up. And people were just like, wow, that took courage. This is what the youngest generation wants. They just want authenticity. They want a safe place where they're not judged. And they want you to go to them and pursue them. Like the Good Samaritan, you go across the street and you go to where the need is. They're on their phones 6 to 8 hours a day. So we put things on the phones. You said historically, the last 10 years for the church, this is a wide open. It's like the breakthrough of the printing press, except now it's the breakthrough of technology and we can reach the whole world. The Apostle Paul would be salivating, but just start out personally. Start out with one. Who's the one person? Make a list is what I'd say. Your friends, relatives, acquaintances, neighbors, coworkers. Who doesn't know Jesus? Spiritual maturity is not a holy huddle where you only talk with Christians.
16: Thank you so much for being on the show. Definitely going to have you back. Jesse Bradley, senior pastor at Grace Community Church and the chaplain of the Seattle Sounders, talking about his faith, talking about how we are reaching others through sports. Any questions or comments, you would go to victorybeyondthecup.org.com.
15: Yeah, victorybeyondthecup.com, but just choose hope.org has all the resources.
16: Great. And you also can go to xtalents.com. We will see you on the next one. Thanks, Jesse. Take care.
15: Great, Keith. Appreciate you and what God's doing on the West Coast.
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11: Welcome to Doctrine for Life with Dr. Joel Beakey. Dr. Beakey, in a previous broadcast, has been explaining to us from Genesis 16 how Abram and Sarai both fell into what he called do-it-yourself religion. They had waited long, but God had not yet given them children. Sarai's solution was to follow the customs of her time and to give her servant girl to her husband to bear children for her. Abram's solution was to abdicate his authority as head of the household and let his wife have her way, right or wrong. Now, in the second part of this broadcast, we will hear of Hagar's solution and of God's solution. As you listen, may the Spirit give you ears to hear and a heart to believe the words of eternal life.
12: Well, Sarai's solution is abysmal. Abram's solution is abysmal.
6: Hagar's solution isn't much better. That's our third thought. You know, Hagar gets a bad press, but I believe that she was a believer. And I believe that if you take these four things I want to give you right now, if you take them together, it's certainly probable that she's a believer. First of all, she was a trained servant in Abram's household. Genesis 14:14. Trained, you can read that in the marginal notes, actually means instructed. She was instructed in the ways of God. She knew the gospel well. And in Genesis 18 we read, God says, I know Abram, that he will command his children and his household, that's his servants, after him. And they shall keep the way of the Lord. So that's a good indication that Hagar may have been a child of God. But secondly, Sarai, being a godly woman, would she really have committed the promised seed to an ungodly servant girl? Wouldn't she rather have picked one of the godly servant girls? Of all the servant girls she could have picked, I mean, there were many of them. It seems unlikely she would pick an ungodly one. But thirdly, and more importantly, an angel appears to Hagar. That's very seldom, if at all, in Scripture, that an angel appears to unbelievers. And this angel appears to correct her and to guide her back in the way. And fourthly, and most importantly of all, her response in verse 13 seems to confirm her spiritual life. She says, I call you, Lord. She recognizes it, you see, that the angel is God, not just an angel. Thou, God, seest me. She gives God a name. She's the only woman in the entire Bible that ascribes a name, a new name to God. Now, this is an act of faith. Well, she's probably a believer then. But Hagar sins as well. And what is her sin? Well, there's two sins that are prominent here. The first is, of course, hinted at already, the sin of pride. When she finds out she's pregnant, she knows that she has the one who's going to become the heir, or at least she thinks so. She begins to look down on Sarai, and demeaning looks go Sarai's way. She assumes Sarai's position. She detests Sarai and scorns her and insults her and rejects her instructions at times, perhaps. So it brings the worst out of Hagar. And she's completely turned around from a maid into a queen, as it were. She wants to be honored. Pride, of course, always brings us into trouble and brings confusion in homes. But secondly, there is again this DIY mentality. She responds with her own plan. She too doesn't consult God. We read in verse 5 that Sarai dealt, or rather verse 6, Sarai dealt hardly with her. Now the word hardly means she mistreated Hagar. Actually, it's interesting. It's the same word that was used of the Egyptian taskmasters when they were tough on the Israelites. So probably what she does is she demands an inordinate amount of work from Hagar, and Hagar is, of course, just pregnant. And she perhaps despises her, perhaps abuses her verbally. Luther translates this word, humbled her. In other words, she would say things to her like, Sarai would say things like, Hagar, you're just a maid, remember, and put her down. To humble her. Well, whatever she did, it was harsh enough, you see, that Hagar makes up her own mind, without consulting God, to get out of here. She uses the DIY plan of escapism. Even though she's bound by law to stay under the supervision of Sarai, she abandons that commitment. She's tired of being used, and she was used. She was given, and she was taken, and she was used and abused. She had all these things, to justify her running away. One commentator called her a soulless baby machine. She was used. And so she runs away from Abram and Sarai, but she also runs away from God, you see, because she goes back to Egypt, to her own people, a godless people. And she's leaving, therefore, also the means of grace. She's leaving the tent of Abram. She's leaving the daily family worship of Abram. But never mind, you see. She has her own plan. She can make ends meet in Egypt. Egypt is a six-day journey by foot. She thinks she can make it. She thinks she won't get lost. She thinks she can handle herself. She thinks she can do okay with her own faith in Egypt. She's going to find a way. It's a DIY plan. What a mess. What a mess Abram's home is in. What a mess our homes are in when we follow DIY plans. What a triangle. Abram, Sarai, Hagar. His home is torn apart. We're left with an ashamed and irresponsible husband, a wife whose graciousness and submission have vanished, a terrified and resentful runaway who's carrying an unborn child whom his father doesn't know if he wants or not. This home is a mess. It's impossible. It's painful. It's embarrassing. It's ugly. And yet it's so real. It's so much like what happens still today in so many homes when families plan without God. You see, dear congregation, no matter how sincere our motives, no matter how ingenious our thinking, no matter how reasonable our planning, we can write over all our DIY activities that marginalize God in our lives, this will self-destruct one day. Every DIY plan will end in colossal failure, sooner or later. And yet we see it all the time. Let me just give you a couple quick examples. Christian young people looking for a life partner often try to run ahead of God, force his hand. Begin to see people who aren't committed to the Lord. Fall into a DIY mentality that, oh, I'm going to change this person. Even though 90% of the time this doesn't work at all, I'm going to be one of the exceptions. And it ends in failure. The Christian parents who try to force their children to make a commitment to Christ, and their motives are sincere, but they don't wait on God. Or believers who are too impatient with God's way of spiritual growth through word study and prayer and diligent attendance in church on Sunday. Instead, they want to find some new way, or they want to find some new worship or some quick fix or some ecstatic experience or some Pentecostal blessing or whatever it is. They want to find something else. The church isn't good enough, you see. They've got to go somewhere else and do something else and find something else. And the old means of grace, the way God works, isn't good enough for them. They want their own DIY plan. Or churches altering the message of the gospel, becoming user-friendly, doing what people want to have done for them rather than what God wants. And then, of course, there's the ultimate DIY plan, prayerlessness. Thinking you can make ends meet without prayer, without consulting, good enough for them. They want their own DIY plan. Or churches.

well, the plan, our ultimate plan, that we work for our own salvation. Instead of what we saw in Genesis 15, salvation is solely of grace. May I warn you, may I warn myself this morning, to abandon every DIY plan and turn to God's solution. God's solution is God Himself, His own covenant faithfulness, His own covenant loyalty, His own covenant kindness. Remember that word, chesed, that loving kindness, as the King James translates, that loving, kind faithfulness of God that perseveres, the God who alone walked through the pieces. He is the solution. Sarai, Abraham, and Hagar have all messed up so badly that we would think God would abandon them. But God's covenant loyalty does not allow Him to abandon His own people. God doesn't wash His hands of these three. He hasn't broken covenant with Abraham. He doesn't annul His promises. He doesn't abdicate His control. God remains head, thank God, of His own covenant. We see that in this chapter. God is still in control. His covenant promises are sure and strong, and He's so very, very kind. He's kind to Abraham and to Sarai. By grace, He goes after Hagar, brings her back. By grace, the pregnancy continues. By grace, Ishmael is born. By grace, Abraham, as an 86-year-old man, holds his firstborn son. You see that in verses 15 and 16. And Hagar bare Abraham a son, and Abram called his son's name, which Hagar bare Ishmael. And Abram was 86 years old when Hagar bare Ishmael to Abraham. The Lord made matters well, despite all this mess and confusion, at least temporarily. Later on, of course, there would be more sin, there would be more trouble with Ishmael, with Hagar. But God is kind to them. Not only with Ishmael, but even more. God doesn't annul His promises with Isaac. Abraham will still have the child of promise. Isaac will still be born, despite all of their scheming. They didn't spoil the plan of God. What a wonder this is. Our sins, as bad as they are, won't cost us our salvation. Has it ever become a wonder to you? God's grace supersedes all of that, all the mess, all the hellish mess, the selfish mess, the proud mess of your own wicked heart. But God is kind to Hagar too. Very kind to Hagar. Verse 7 says, the angel of the Lord found her by a fountain of water in the wilderness near to Shur. Shur was near the border of Egypt. So Hagar had almost made it all the way to Egypt. Her DIY plan was coming close to fulfillment. And then God intervenes. There she is. She's ready to enter into Egypt. She, a descendant of Ham, bearing her half-Shemite baby. And she's surprised by a stranger. And the stranger speaks her name. He knows her. Hagar, he says. Now this angel is the covenant Lord Himself. And Hagar knows that. You see, verse 11 says, the angel of the Lord said unto her, but verse 13, she says, thou God seest me. So what we have here is a pre-incarnate appearance of the Son of God. Jesus is meeting Hagar in the fullness of His grace, seeking His wandering sheep. Now, Hagar knew what these appearances were. Abraham had had them. But she's stunned, of course, that the angel, that the Savior would appear to her. After all, she's a nobody. She's just a maidservant from Egypt, descendant of Ham. But this is the grace of God, you see. And this is the grace of God to every one of you who are true believers. Don't you feel the same way? Why would God ever appear to me? I just had a conversation like that with one of our elderly

0: members far from home, far from here this past week. He just said, oh, I don't know. I don't understand how God could ever look upon me. But he has. It's just a wonder, you see. That's how Hagar must have felt. And then how beautifully the angel handles her. Notice what he does. First he searches her. Hagar, Sarah's maid. Whence camest thou? And whither wilt thou go? He searches her. Second step. As he searches her, he convicts her. He calls her Sarai's maid. Notice he doesn't say Abram's wife. He doesn't say you Egyptian who belong in Egypt. He says Sarai's maid. You're still Sarai's maid. You belong to Sarai. You've abandoned your profession. He convicts her. And she has to acknowledge it. She says, I flee from the face of my mistress, Sarai. And then in verse 9, Jesus calls her to return. That's the third step. Return to thy mistress and submit. Well, there's a fourth. Submit thyself under her hand. So he summons her to repentance, to return into a life of submission. Isn't that how the Holy Spirit still works today? First, we are searched. We're made aware of who we are. How we've fallen short of the holiness and glory of God. How dead we are. How unspiritual we are. We are convicted then of sin, aren't we? And we're summoned to repent. Not just a dry, cold kind of repentance. Lord, I repent. Can I now go to heaven? But a wholehearted repentance. Submission. Flowing out of it. That's when you know your repentance is real. When you submit, when you change your way and submit and bow under God and His authority. That's another sign we have here that Hagar was a child of God. Because she goes back. She obeys. She submits. And then the angel is so kind. He pours promises on Hagar. Verse 10, I will multiply thy seed exceedingly. It shall not be numbered for multitude. Verses 11 and 12, he gives her another reassuring promise. She's told to call the child's name Ishmael, which means the Lord hears. And then she's told that he'll be a wild man, he'll live in hostility toward his brothers. But Hagar will know the protecting hand of God. What kindness. You see, the angel takes care of everything. He meets with Hagar, he convicts her, he brings her to repentance, submission, he sends her back, he restores the breach in the home, he reassures her with remarkable promises. Oh, dear friends, this is the God we have. This is our solution, not a DIY plan, but God himself, his covenant loyalty, his chesed, his kindness. Fall upon his kindness, fall upon his mercy. Hagar is overwhelmed. She says in verse 13, have I also here looked after him that seeth me? In other words, she's saying, I didn't expect to meet the Lord here. At the very best, I would expect to meet him in Abram's tent, but that the Lord would come all the way to the border of Egypt and meet me here when I wasn't looking for him. What a wonder of grace this is. She's amazed. There's a second translation. These words are actually quite difficult to translate in Hebrew. The second possibility is, I have now seen the one who sees me. It reminds us of Moses when he saw the back parts of God. She's seen something of the essence, not all of it, of course, but something of the essence of God by faith. Because the God whom she's seen is a God who looked upon her. You see, she recognizes the omniscience of God. She recognizes the power of God's grace, that God is the initiator. And it humbles her. She's amazed. She sees, you see, by faith, the Lord. Well, let me close this morning with just a couple applications. I've got two comforting truths I want to bring you and one warning. The first comforting truth is, don't forget that God can mend the most broken life. God comes to the brokenhearted, to the despairing, to the Hagars of this world. to people who've made a mess of their lives, to Abrams and Sarais, to people who've made confusion everywhere. And he says, look at Abram, look at Sarai, look at Hagar. I delivered them from it all. I can untangle your mess as well, and I can do it by myself without your plan. I can mend your broken pieces. I can restore your soul. I can give you back the years the locusts have eaten. I can continue my glorious purpose for you. You need not despair, believer, when you fail. For we have a Savior, and there is forgiveness. You must pick yourself up and go straight back to Him. He can mend your most broken life. Secondly, don't forget, second comforting truth, don't forget that God is still pursuing you with His gospel today. Verse 7, it's so beautiful, isn't it? The angel found Hagar. Isn't the Bible simple? The angel found Hagar. The angel was looking for, Jesus was looking for Hagar, following Hagar, pursuing Hagar. And when he comes, he says to her, where'd you come from and where are you going? Gives her questions. You know, God often comes in questions. He comes to us today, still. We runaways, we who are runaways since paradise, we who've turned our backs on God, God comes back to us. He says, don't be so proud. Don't cling to your DIY plan. Surrender to me. Give up to me. Tell me, where are you coming from? Abandon your way of sin. And tell me where you're going. Where are you looking? You see, God extends His olive branch of peace to you this morning, my friend. And He says, I have a way in my covenant loyalty of turning around your past and your future as well as your present. I can save you. I can redeem you so that even though you've come from a fallen paradise and you're a lost sinner, I can make you a saved sinner and I can point you in my direction. That you can travel with your face to me rather than your back to me. And you can have a meaningful, purposeful life. A life of obedience, a life of repentance, a life of love, a life that has a future. My dear unconverted friend, stop running from the Lord. Put the sword through your DIY plan and turn to the living God. He will help you. He will heal your backslidings, no matter who you are. Even if you're a nobody, He'll restore you. Stop scheming and start repenting and believing. Stop short-cutting faith and trust the gospel. And then let me close this morning with a warning. Don't forget that sin matters. Don't forget that sin matters. You see, it would be a great mistake if you said, well, this is all about grace here, God's kindness, God's covenant loyalty. So God straightened all this up between Sarai and Abraham and Hagar, and therefore there's no consequences. Our sins don't matter. Grace superabounds. Well, that's not true. Well, it's true that grace superabounds, but it's not true that sin doesn't matter. You see, the ache in Abram's heart doesn't go away right away. Yes, God made things wonderfully well, but the ache is Ishmael. And there's much sorrow in store for Abram through Ishmael. It's interesting that between chapter 16 and 17, 13 years, we read of no further communication from God. And we can't read too much into that, but in a sense, we can say that the results of Abram's sins are still present in his life. The scar marks are there. In fact, the scar marks are there even today for all these thousands of years. This prophecy has been true. Ishmael has been a wild man. His hand is against every man. That's the character of the Arab people, even till today, this battle is still going on between the seed of Ishmael and the seed of Isaac. Abram's mistake affects the politics of the Middle East today. Affects the cost of fuel today. Abram's mistake with Hagar all those centuries ago is the link that is causing bombs to be thrown and bullets to be fired today. You see, sin is like a stone. When you throw it into a pond, you've seen that, boys and girls? Throw a stone into a pond, the ripples go on and on and on. It's true, believers are forgiven. And they're restored. But the ripples of our sin still go on and on. So though this chapter is immersed in grace, it also teaches us what an awful thing, what an ugly thing, what a damaging thing sin is. May God help us to use this chapter to turn to Him for grace and to turn to Him for strength to flee from sin. Lead us not into temptation, but deliver us from evil, from our DIY plans to serve Thee, Lord, forever. Amen.
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4: When Abraham Lincoln was elected president in 1860, America stood on the edge of collapse. Over the next 4 years, the Civil War claimed more than 700,000 lives and tested whether our republic could endure. As the war drew to a close, Lincoln looked beyond victory. He looked toward healing. In his second inaugural address, he challenged the nation, "Let us strive on to bind up the nation's wounds, to achieve and cherish a just and lasting peace." Lincoln understood that preserving the greatest experiment in self-government required more than winning a war. It required the character to restore what had been broken. More than 160 years later, America still faces division. The question is not whether we'll disagree. The question is whether we still have the wisdom and the character to heal together.
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11: Praise the Lord. 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Ray McMahon here, pastor of Praise, Power, and Prayer Temple in Windsor, Connecticut, radio host of Jesus as Our Shepherd for, I guess, quite a few decades now, but I hope you'll listen. I'm going to be reading from this book, The Unbreakable Covenant of Marriage, a chapter called Watch Out, America. And I know everyone's celebrating the day we make this recording of the birthday of our country. But sin cannot sustain this country. Only righteousness, God's righteousness, not weakness and compromise with sin. Only God's righteousness can exalt a nation. And I'm thankful to be in America, but I know this is not my home. My home is in heaven. I am to be as everyone that names the name of Christ, to be departing from iniquity, to have departed from iniquity, and to understand that I am in the world, but I am not of the world. So say everyone that loves Jesus. Before we begin this, I want to read to you several scriptures, both from the New Testament, the final word from Jesus through John to the seven churches, to the seventh of the seventh churches, the church at Laodicea. So in Revelations 3:14 to 22, we read the following. And would you pray? Father, you said that the entrance of your words brings light, and that's what I pray happens for all that listen in. Now or later, to the recording sessions, to those who are on the radio in many cities across the United States. Father, I celebrate the fact that you're gone to prepare a place for me, that where you are, I and those that love you will be with you. I thank you, Father, that this world, though we do seek the peace of the country we live in, will never be our home until you come back to rule this earth. And the wars that we see now, though many are trying to put a stop to them in their own ways, their own methodologies, Satan is still the prince of the power of the air. But like Jesus, may the Christian say, the prince of this world is coming, but he has nothing in me. And Lord, the only way he can have nothing in any of us is because we're blood washed. We love you. We love your word. And even if we don't know how much protection you've given us, maybe in heaven you'll show us how many times you protected us from the power of darkness and from our own enemies and from our own selves. Jesus, I pray you save many. I pray that many be humbled before you and not be afraid of being humbled before God. Father, you said if we do not deny ourselves, we cannot be yours. We cannot be your disciple except we deny self, take up our cross, and follow you, Lord Jesus. And Father, I pray that you bring sobriety back to a drunken country and a drunken world. Put the fear of God in everyone that's listening. I ask you to do it, for it's beyond my power. Salvation belongs to you, Lord God. The gold and the silver belongs to you. Power belongs to you. But this world does not often acknowledge you. They pay lip service to you, but they many do not fear you and depart from iniquity. But I'm asking you to help me today and the scriptures that are shared to give people pause to think about the creator of the heavens and the earth and the gift of his only begotten beloved son, Jesus. And also I thank you for the gift of the Holy Spirit and that the sword of the Spirit is the word of truth. So bless them that are stopping by to listen. Bless the recordings, the streamings on Facebook Live at Pastor Raymond McMahon and our YouTube channel at Praise Power Prayer Temple. Also, all the podcasts of this radio broadcast that are being heard in many places now throughout the earth. Let your word run swiftly and increase the number of those that publish it. In Jesus' name, amen. Revelation 3:14, the Lord loves his people, and many people have been accepting Christ through the preaching of Paul and the other apostles, but not all is going the way the Lord wants it to, because people are people. People still make decisions. And the people at Laodicea were not in the place with God that they thought they were. And so Jesus, in his kindness, but his directness, points out the problem to them. Let's listen. And unto the angel of the church of the Laodiceans write, these things saith the Amen, the faithful and true witness, the beginning of the creation of God. I know thy works, that thou art neither cold nor hot. I would thou wert cold or hot. So then, because thou art lukewarm, and neither cold nor hot, I will spew thee out of my mouth. Now, Jesus is not to be trifled with. And he's speaking to people that are calling themselves by his name. What do you think he said when he said, I will spew thee out of thy mouth? And what are you talking about? Well, Jesus is gracious and truthful enough to tell them why. Because thou sayest, I am rich, and increased with goods, and of need of nothing. Is that the world you're looking for, dear Christian? Is that what Jesus appointed you to be saved? To save your soul from sin? And you feel like you're succeeding in life and have the favor of God because you can say, now Jesus didn't say they weren't rich in this world. Jesus didn't say you're not increased with good. Jesus didn't say you have need of nothing in terms of temporal goods. But they missed the point of following Jesus altogether. Because thou sayest, I am rich and increased with goods and of need of nothing, and knowest not that thou art wretched and miserable and poor and blind and naked, I counsel thee to buy of me. Not going to get it from Ray McMahon. Not going to get it from your pastors. You're going to get it from the Lord Jesus Christ. He said, I counsel thee to buy of me gold tried in the fire. In other words, holiness. That thou mayest be rich. rich in the things concerning God's favor and spirit, and white raiment, spotless, no wrinkles, pure, that thou mayest be clothed, and that the shame of thy nakedness do not appear. And anoint thine eyes with eye salve, that thou mayest see. In other words, see it how Jesus sees it. As many as I love, I rebuke and chasten. Be zealous, therefore, and repent. Behold, I stand at the door and knock. If any man hear my voice and open the door, I will come in to him and will sup with him, and he with me. Isn't that more important to you than anything else? You know that that's often not the case. But that's what Jesus wants, fellowship with you. That's where you get your oil. That's where the extra oil, when he comes, you're going to need that extra oil. The world's not going to give it to you. The world can act like your best friend and make you feel good about yourselves. Drunkenness, revelry, partying, adultery, uncleanness, pornography, trafficking. Sin is a reproach to any people. But righteousness, that's right. Fearing God, departing from iniquity, and choosing, no matter who else does what, to say, I want to be with you, Jesus. I want to be like you, Jesus. And Jesus says, behold, Revelation 3:20, I stand at the door and knock. If any man hear my voice and open the door, I will come in to him and will sup with him, and he with me. To him that overcometh will I grant to sit with me in my throne, even as also I overcame and am set down with my Father in his throne. He that hath an ear, let him hear what the Spirit saith unto the churches. And James, who was the half-brother of Christ, a son of Joseph and Mary, writing this general epistle, it says it right here at the beginning of his letter. James, a servant of God and of the Lord Jesus Christ, to the 12 tribes which are scattered abroad, meaning they all still existed. Isn't that interesting? Greeting. And you can read the rest of this chapter, but for the point of today, the scripture, Jeremiah 4:4, says the following. He's speaking to those naming God, naming Christ, calling on God in the name of Jesus. Ye adulterers and adulteresses, know ye not that the friendship of the world is enmity with God? Whosoever therefore will be a friend of the world, it's a choice, is the enemy of God. I'm going to read it again. James 4. Now, in context, let's read from the beginning of the chapter. From whence comes wars and fightings among you? Even family, even believers, even church members. You just don't want to have to stand up anymore for righteousness, as long as you're doing okay. You don't want to have to remind sinners they need to repent. Of course, you got to start with yourself, you know that. From whence comes wars and fightings among you? Now, we're not talking about the wars and fightings of standing for the truth, like Jude said, to earnestly contend for the faith that was once delivered to the saints. That's the kind of thing God wants us to be doing. Right in the midst, by the way. Because in Jude's day, there were people crept in unawares, ordained of old to this ungodly condemnation, turning the grace of our God. Is he your God? Our God, the Lord Jesus Christ, into lasciviousness, unbridled sexual immorality, and impure sexual relationships outside of the covenant of marriage. From whence comes wars and fightings among you? Come they not hence even of your lusts that war in your members? You just want to have a church service where you're praising the Lord. You have, it's feeling good. And by the way, I have no problem with praising the Lord. But is anybody in your church comfortable in their adultery? comfortable in their unclean relationships, civilly justified or not? You think that I'm being judgmental? Jesus even said, the words that I speak, they will be your judge. Without holiness, no man shall see the Lord. And Paul was the preacher of grace. But we're not to use grace to be turned into lasciviousness and be a cover-up for sin rather than a deliverance from sin. He came to deliver us from our sins, that sin would no longer have dominion over us. Do you believe that? Do you believe that Jesus will do that for you? Because I know he will. Matter of fact, I don't think anybody else can but Jesus. So the question James asks the believers, the Jewish believers in Christ scattered abroad, from whence come wars and fightings among you? Come they not hence even of your lusts that war in your members, because you lust and have not? You kill and desire to have and cannot obtain. This doesn't sound like people that are born again, but he's talking to believers. You fight in war, yet you have not because you ask not. You ask and receive not because you ask amiss, and I think that's what was happening to the Laodiceans, that they may consume it upon your lusts. And then he says, you adulterers and adulteresses. Sin is a form of adultery against God. Know ye not that the friendship of the world, you crave their friendship, you crave their approval, you crave to meld in. But it's, and by the way, you don't need to be have a wrong spirit to prove you don't love the world. You have to have the spirit of Jesus. Righteousness, peace, and joy in the Holy Ghost. Know ye not that the friendship of the world is enmity with God? That's not what God, he called you out of sin. Whosoever therefore will be a friend of the world is the enemy of God. Now, after having said such wonderful words to you, remember that your prayerful financial support makes this broadcast, Jesus is Our Shepherd, possible. And thank you all for tuning in, sharing, and listening. But now to this book. This book is entitled The Unbreakable Covenant of Marriage. The subtitle is Escaping the Unholy Trap of Divorce and remarriage. And remarriage, the word itself can be an holy trap. Because Jesus said, whosoever puts away his wife and marries another does not commit a remarriage. He commits adultery. And if a woman shall put away her husband and be married to another, she doesn't commit a remarriage, a new covenant. No, she commits adultery. Now, who said that? Your Savior Jesus. He also said to the Pharisees with the disciples listening in, and whosoever marries her that is put away from her husband, meaning divorced by her covenant husband, if he comes along and marries that so-called innocent victim theory, he's now committing adultery, but she isn't. Is that what you think? Even Deuteronomy 24, 1 through 4 says, if a woman, having been divorced by her husband, now is married by a second man, and if he dies or leaves her too, she's been defiled. What defiled her if the second marriage was a valid covenant under God's grace and forgiveness? Because it wasn't. She was defiled. After which she has been defiled. And people are leaning on that today in the churches to say, oh, we're okay. Leave us alone. You're not telling Pastor McMahon to leave you alone. You're telling that to Jesus. I'm quoting what he said. And it ought to be so important to you that you're going to stop trying to find a way around the clarity and the repetitiveness by which he warned the religious people of his day, not good enough to make heaven. Paul said the same thing, and he is the preacher of grace. Watch out, America. Quoting from Jeremiah 5, 7 through 9. God is asking before the Babylonian captivity, still hoping for repentance from the leadership on down. How shall I pardon thee for this? It got so bad, God saying, oh, you're asking me to pardon what you're doing? Well, the thing is, they might have said sorry, but they weren't going to change, or they chose not to. So God's asking them a question through a prophet. How shall I pardon thee for this? Thy children have forsaken me, and sworn by them that are no gods. They have, a lot of the children have left the churches, left Jesus actually. And they've got the good life, and so what's the big deal? And they've sworn by them that are no gods. They've given their loyalty to something other than Jesus. When I had fed them to the full, see, it's not God's fault. Then they committed adultery and assembled themselves by troops in the harlots' houses. They were as fed horses in the morning. Everyone neighed after his neighbor's wife all over the country. You're saying that a secular marriage celebrated in New York City is like what? Charles and Diana? Well, look what happened to them. Committing adultery. Royalty doesn't exempt you from God's judgment. It doesn't. Money doesn't exempt you from God's judgment. You cannot buy salvation. You cannot. You can give money charitably to help the needy. Praise God. But nobody can buy anybody else's soul. You can contribute to the preaching of the gospel and the telling of the truth. They were as fed horses in the morning. Everyone neighed after his neighbor's wife. Not even ashamed to do it. Shall I not visit for these things? He's already telling them what's going to happen, and he's telling them why it's going to happen. He didn't totally annihilate the Jews. He brought them into captivity for 70 years, and he was righteous in his judgment, pure and righteous. True and righteous are all his judgments altogether. Shall I not visit for these things? And there's a warning here to all countries, including America, that are doing the same thing, saith the Lord. And shall not my soul, God's own soul, be avenged on such a nation as this? Three times the Lord, through his servant Jeremiah in chapters 5 and 9, asks this question. Shall not my soul be avenged on such a nation as this? This should remind us that God watches over all the nations of the world and not just ancient Israel. In America, we have been granted many blessings and prosperity. But if we arrogantly think that we accomplish this by our own strength and intelligence, we will be judged by God. And we claim through Christ to have more light. But what are we doing with that light? Now, I know there are people living and preaching, living for Jesus and preaching the gospel in America and hazarding their lives in other countries. But the light of Christ should not reflect the truth of the purity and holiness of God's nature, penetrating the darkness of sin and disobedience, to be a faithful and loving representation, even through suffering, of God's heart and mind to a dying world. And I know people are fighting against trafficking, but a lot of Christians have given up and are no longer abstaining from alcohol. Yep. And how many other things have you acceded to? Adulterous marriages? Unclean relationships in your church, saying, God doesn't expect us to change. Well, what does the word repent mean? It has no meaning in some churches anymore. Repent, for the kingdom of heaven is at hand. He told the Laodicean, repent. Take some time beyond what we're able to share in this book to read the prophecies in Jeremiah's 5 and 9 concerning with God's dealings and reasoning with his chosen people. The question, shall not my soul be avenged on such a nation as this? There is a remarkable similarity between the religious establishment in Israel during Jeremiah's day and, unfortunately, a good portion of the church in 21st century America. Let's take a look. Think long and hard about all that is going on in our own country with the misuse of the internet, the lewdness and profanity, and the various forms of entertainment, the constant cursing, the taking of the name of our Lord in vain, the blatant immodesty, and don't talk about that. God does in the New Testament. Commands us to be modest, not only in temperament, but in dress. The blatant immodesty and hedonism at which we no longer blush At the beginning of Jeremiah 5, God commanded Jeremiah to run through the streets of Jerusalem and to seek for any man among the broad places thereof, meaning the general population, that would both seek the truth and do judgment and justice. God told him that he would pardon the city if he could find but one such man. Now that is amazing grace. The bitter part is that Jeremiah could not find anyone. God told Jeremiah, quote, because he wants to warn them and warn him, and though they say the Lord liveth, oh, America's good at that. Surely they swear falsely. Jeremiah 5:2. There are many people in America claiming Christ and a grace that too often seems to require no righteousness, no repentance in our conduct, moral choices, and relationships. We are saved by grace. I agree with that. But many teach grace, grace, grace so much that they are either implying or directly teaching that the very laws of God are legalistic. Therefore, for one to teach God's clearly written doctrine and truth, especially the words of Jesus himself, one opens himself to the accusation of being legalistic. But the scriptures plainly teach that when we are born again, new creatures in Jesus Christ, we now fulfill the law by the power of Christ in us, the hope of glory. We do not destroy it. No practice of anything remotely associated with immorality is ever countenanced by Jesus or any of his apostles, in particular, Paul in 1 Corinthians 6:9. Read it. Galatians 5:19. Please read 1 Corinthians 5, 6, and 7. Get context. I have no problem with that. Read all of Galatians, but read the whole chapter of Galatians 5. The preacher of grace warned that certain things that people do, if they don't repent, if people think they're still going to go to heaven, the people that believe that and the people that are doing the wrong are deceived. Jeremiah was heartsick, and he began talking with God when he saw the real truth of the deceitfulness and hard-heartedness of his countrymen. They didn't want to hear the word anymore. He also saw that although God had done right and well in correcting the people who were stricken and consumed, and God will do that even in America, but will you repent? They not only refused to be grieved, but also refused to receive God's correction. Go back and read what Jesus said to those naming his name in the church of Laodicea. Some people believe it's prophetic to the last day church. The scripture said that the men made their, quote, made their faces harder than a rock. They refused to return, Jeremiah 5:3. Jeremiah then said to God and to himself that because the folks in the broad places were poor and foolish, not knowing God's ways or his judgments, well, he would now go and seek the important people, the great men, those who had education along with political, judicial, religious, financial power. Jeremiah went and spoke with them because he hoped or believed that they surely had to know God's ways and the judgments of their God. He was deeply disappointed, however, finding that they had already, quote, altogether broken the yoke and burst the bonds, Jeremiah 5:5. Part of this yoke breaking and bond bursting including violating the marriage covenant. Even the great men were still operating in the same state of hardness of heart suffered, permitted reluctantly by Moses in Deuteronomy 24. In Matthew 19 and Mark 10, Jesus continued the same theme, rebuking the religious leaders, the Pharisees, directly to their faces for their own hard-heartedness on this issue of divorce and what they would say, marrying again or remarriage. He reminded the Pharisees, will you take his reminder today, that God's will concerning true marriage, the one flesh covenant, was clearly laid out by God for all to read in Genesis 2, and he had never changed his mind, ever. Still hasn't. If you do not think that Jeremiah was referring to those specific violations of the marriage covenant, then reread the quote from Jeremiah 5:7-9, found at the beginning of this chapter. while not the only problem they were having, it was clearly a major part of the whole picture of compromise and apostasy, for which the nation, already under judgment, would soon face even harsher consequences. Remember that idolatry and sexual immorality are always linked. Repent, for the kingdom of heaven is at hand.
10: 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My name is Joshua McMahon. 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
4: 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When I

0: Welcome to Life from the Word with Pastor Chris Swanson of Calvary Chapel, Chester Springs. Today on Life from the Word, we'll be in the book of 1 Peter in chapter 3, but we'll be starting in the book of 1 Corinthians. Here's Pastor Chris.
1: I get asked this question quite a bit, so let's let Corinthians give it to us. 1 Corinthians chapter 5. It is reported commonly. Let me explain. Everybody in church knows about it, including people outside. 1 Corinthians, not 2nd, 1 Corinthians 5, verse 1. It is reported commonly, left turn, that there's fornication among you, and such fornication is not so much as named among the Gentiles. Just in case you don't know, at that time, orgies were prevalent, all kinds of weird sexual behaviors were prevalent. So whatever's going on here in the church, even normally the Gentiles don't get into. That's saying something for A, Corinth, and B, the Greco-Roman world. Such sin is not even named among the Gentiles, that one should have his father's wife. Some guy is having an affair with his stepmother. And you are puffed up, and have not rather mourned, that he that hath done this deed might be taken away from among you. For verily, as though absent in the body, but present in the spirit. I've judged this one already. This is easy. Verse 4, in the name of our Lord Jesus Christ, when you're gathered together in my spirit with the power of our Lord Jesus Christ, throw him out. Verse 5, deliver such a one unto Satan. You want to keep that up? You need to leave among God's people. You're out of here. Deliver such a one unto Satan for the destruction of the flesh, that the spirit may be saved in the day of the Lord Jesus. And guess what? They did it. Turn to 2 Corinthians 7. 2 Corinthians 7. So they got convicted from Paul's letter. They realized we shouldn't be tolerating this guy here. He needs to leave. And so they told him, you got to leave. And you know what? You want to repent, get out of this relationship and get right, we'd love to have you back. 1 Corinthians written 55 AD, roughly. 2 Corinthians written, we think, about a year later, 56 or a year and a half. Short period of time. Chapter 7, verse 8. Paul says, though I made you sorry with a letter, that's what we were just reading in chapter 5 of 1 Corinthians, I do not, the word here is regret, not repent, but regret. I do not regret, though I did regret or repent, for I perceive that the same epistle hath made you sorry, though it were for a season. Now I rejoice, not that you were made sorry, but that you sorrowed to, here's our word again, metanoia, 180 degree turn from one direction to another. You sorrowed to repentance. The church realized we shouldn't tolerate this. Hey man, you say you love Jesus, you're doing this, you got to leave. They put him out, and in putting him out, we'll find out what happened. So they changed. They got right with God as a church. As a group of people. In fact, we might even say from 1 Peter 3, they came to one mind about the problem. And they put them out. So you sorrowed to repentance. That you were made sorry after a godly sort or godly manner. That you might receive damage by us in nothing. Verse 10. For godly sorrow worketh repentance. There's that word again, metanoia, 180 degree turn, change of mind. Worketh repentance to salvation, not to be regretted, here's the idea, repented of. But the sorrow of the world worketh death. If you go, say, to jail, go to prison, interview people, and you ask them, are you sorry? What do they say? Yes. Now, what are some of them sorry for? Being caught. Oh, you know this. Right, right. But what are some of the others truly sorry for? What they have done. And the difference is, regret is, I'm sorry, I'm caught. Repentance is, I have absolutely harmed people. I am truly broken over it. Sorry. Big difference. Well, they sorrowed to repentance. Godly sorrow works repentance to salvation, not to be repented of. But the sorrow of the world works death. For behold, this selfsame thing, verse 11, that you sorrowed after a godly sort, real repentance, and here's the fruit of real repentance. What carefulness it wrought in you, they want nothing to do with this problem, they're getting away from it. What clearing of yourselves, they've tried to make it right. What indignation, they woke up to what happened. What fear, yea, what vehement desire, yea, what zeal, what revenge or vindication or avenging of themselves. We don't agree with this. In all things you've approved yourselves to be clear in this matter. Wherefore, though I wrote unto you, I did it not for his cause that had done the wrong, the guy in chapter 5, nor for his cause that suffered the wrong, the guy's husband that got swiped, but that our care for you in the sight of God might appear unto you. This is what God would tell you. Yeah, but Pastor Chris, what happened to that guy? Glad you asked. Turn to 2 Corinthians 2. He says, verse 5, if any has caused grief, he did. He has not grieved me, but in part, that I may not overcharge you all. Sufficient to such a man, again, we feel this man in chapter 5 of 1 Corinthians, is the punishment which was inflicted of many. See, the church woke up, realized they're out of order, put this guy out. Nobody would even eat with him. He got convicted, realized what he's doing wrong, put away the relationship, got out of it, apologized, and got right with God, and then came back to try and get right with the church. Sufficient to such a man is the punishment which was inflicted of many. So verse 7. So that contrariwise, you ought rather to forgive him. You see, that's the problem. I deal with husbands and wives and different things going on in their marriages, and may I say to you, ladies, if some stud monkey in the neighborhood or in the job place or sports or ballet or whatever is just making you feel like you're all that, let me tell you something. You get hooked by him, let me tell you about the pain and devastation that is coming to your home. Gentlemen, you got some lady out there, she's telling you you're all that and everything else, and, you know, and making lots of opportunities for you guys to get closer. Let me tell you about the devastation that is going to come to your home, to your marriage, to your health, to your finances, to your reputation, be it wife or husband, among the people you know and love. I see the other side. I see the pain. I see the cost. I see the everything they go through. If you could see what I see, I don't care how complimentary he or she may be to you, even if things aren't good at home, it is not worth it at all. So when someone does make a mistake, it is a very painful, difficult time. And when they do repent, and by the way, yes, I do see people repent. Yes, I do see people wake up. Yes, I do see marriages healed. And I've actually seen, not that I'm suggesting this as a strategy, but I've seen those marriages become stronger than what they were before the problem. I would just say, just do a weekend to remember with Family Life Today and skip all the other pain and cost. But I'm pragmatic. But yes, I've seen God heal it. But one of the biggest challenges is, one, God's got to wake up the offending spouse, and that takes prayer and the grace of God. Two, when they wake up and they come back and get right, now the spouse who's been offended has their own struggle. Because again, real repentance is obvious. They've gotten away from what they're doing. They're trying to be accountable. And no. They're doing everything that is reasonably to just say, I'm out. I'm done. But now the spouse who's been offended has to come to grips with, now you have to forgive them. So one of the first challenges for them is to forgive. Now listen, if the spouse isn't repentant and keeps doing what they're doing, if this guy kept showing up and each weekend taking out the stepway for another date, he's not repentant. But if they've really, truly stepped away from that behavior, that thing, that's repentance. And if they're repentant, then now it's your turn. You got to forgive. I know what you're thinking. Lord, increase my faith. So there are two challenges I see to the spouse that's on the receiving team of the injury. And that is, one, the challenge to forgive. And secondly, the hardest one is to, again, come on, the ladies already said it. What is it? Trust. Did you hear all the ladies? Trust. You see, for women, relationally, trust is everything. You break that, guys, it's hard. So as we look at this, he said, contrariwise, you ought rather to forgive him. The guy repented. He got right. You need to forgive. Now it's their turn at Corinth. And comfort him, look at this, lest perhaps such a one should be swallowed up overmuch with sorrow. In other words, forget it, I'm out of here. Wherefore, I beseech you that you would confirm your love toward him. That's going to take faith. For to this end also did I write, that I might know the proof of you, whether you be obedient in all things. Again, having one mind as a church. To whom you forgive anything, I forgive also. For if I forgave anything, to whom I forgave it, for your sakes forgive it I in the person of Christ. So on behalf of Christ and his apostle, if the guy's repented, he's forgiven. Look at verse 11. Lest Satan should get advantage of us. Satan will destroy you in ruining your marriage. Satan will destroy you in trying to heal your marriage. Satan will destroy you in withholding forgiveness or repentance. He will use anything. He'll slap you coming in, slap you going out, and kick you as you get outside the door. He'll use anything, even unforgiveness. Lest Satan should get advantage of us. Listen to this, for we are not ignorant of his devices. He will take anything that can challenge us not to obey God's word and use it against us. So back to Peter. He that will love life, see good days, let him refrain his lips, his tongue, from evil. His lips that they speak no guile, let him eschew, turn away from evil, and do good. Again, classic repentance. Let him seek peace and pursue it. Again, that's a changed heart. Ensue is Old King James, it means pursue. Then we get this, verse 12. For the eye ignorant of his devices, he will take anything that can challenge us not to obey God's word and use it against us.

Huh. Would you like an example? No, you're almost finished with time. We want you to finish up. Well, then we'll do a quick example. Turn to 2 Chronicles 14. 2 Chronicles 14. We'll do the cliff notes or spark notes or whatever they call it now. We'll do the short version here. Abijah slept with his fathers. Asa, his son, reigned in his stead, and the land was quiet, chapter 14, verse 1, for 10 years. Asa did that which was right and good in the eyes of the Lord his God, took away all the altars, broke down all the images. They took the time of rest, verse 7, from the Lord to build and to strengthen and to prepare themselves militarily. He had 580,000 men in his standing army. That's impressive. Google what the armies of the world have today for standing armies. Well, when that happened, verse 9, out of Zerah, the Ethiopian showed up with 1,000, a million man army. That's 2 to 1. Asa went out against him. They set the battle in array in the valley of Zephath at the Marishah. And Asa cried unto the Lord his God and said, Lord, it is nothing with thee, verse 11, to help, whether with many or with them that have no power. Help us, O Lord our God, for we rest on thee, and in thy name we go against this multitude. O Lord, you are our God. The idea is we are your people. We're called by your name. Let not man prevail against thee. Lord, we're going out to battle. It's 2 to 1. We're helplessly outgunned, but we're called by your name. So if they beat us, they've defeated you. What do you want to do? Good prayer. Good prayer. He prayed God's word back to him. We're your people. We're just trying to make nice. These guys want to wipe us out. They beat us. They beat you. It's on your mind. Verse 12. So the Lord smote the Ethiopians before Asa and Judah, and they fled. They pursued them to Gerar. It's 3 hours plus on foot. They could not recover themselves. They recovered much spoil. Verse 14, they came out with all this great stuff. They smote the cities round about Gerar. The fear came upon them. They smote the tents. They got the cattle. They carried away the sheep and the camels. Before you laugh at camels, the market price today for an average camel is $5,000. Racing camel, purebred camels, $150,000. That hurts. Got their camels, carried away their sheep. So in other words, by simply walking in obedience to God, God blessed them. Well, then the Spirit of God, chapter 15, came upon Azariah, the son of Oded, and he went out to meet Asa, and he said unto him, Hear ye, me, Asa, and all Judah and Benjamin, the Lord is with you, note this, while you be with him. John 15, I am the vine, you are the branches, we're told to abide. Hebrews 3, we're told to continue. We're told to continue to walk with the Lord. Interesting, same challenge here. The Lord is with you while you be with him. If you seek him, he will be found of you. But if you forsake him, he will forsake you. Very simple truth. You seek the Lord, you will find him. Now, for a long season, Israel's been without the true God, without a teaching priest, without the law. And they did. And when in their trouble, they turned unto the Lord, which is how often all of us got saved. And they sought after him. He was found of them. And so Asa, encouraged by this, they defend, they build up, they cleanse the land, they get rid of all this other stuff. And then chapter 16, another challenge comes. Now it's almost 25 years after that great victory. In other words, Asa's become mature. He's seasoned now. And suddenly the king of Israel wants to fight against him, Baasha. And what does he do? He goes to the king of Syria, Ben-Hadad. If you've been with us in Jeremiah, that name should ring a bell. And he says, hey, I'm going to pay you money. You're going to break your agreement. You're going to attack the northern kingdom of Israel. They're going to leave me alone, and I'll be able to fortify my defenses, and problem will be solved. And so Ben-Hadad listened to him, went up, attacked the northern kingdom of Israel, and everything worked. Militarily, politically, smart move. But what did he not do? He didn't trust in the Lord. So chapter 16, verse 9. Hanani the seer came to Asa, king of Judah, and said to him, because you've relied on the king of Syria and not relied on the Lord your God. And by the way, that can go back to your relationship. You relied on common wisdom and not trusting God. Therefore, the host of the king of Syria has escaped out of your hand. And a reminder, we're not the Ethiopians, verse 8, the Lubims, a huge host with many chariots and horsemen. Yet because you did rely on the Lord, he delivered them into your hand. For the eyes of the Lord, here's what Peter's referring to essentially, the eyes of the Lord run to and fro throughout the whole earth to show himself strong on behalf of them whose heart is perfect toward him. What a promise. So herein you have done foolishly. Anytime we

0: away from God, it's foolish. Therefore, from henceforth you shall have wars. And Asa was wroth with the seer, put him in the prison in the house, and he was enraged with him because of this thing, and he oppressed some of the people some of the time. Back to our text. The eyes of the Lord are over the righteous. So don't render evil for evil, but rather blessing. Have compassion on one another. Love each other like brothers and sisters. Let's have one mind in the word of God. Let's turn away from evil and do good. Let's not speak guile. The eyes of the Lord are over the righteous. His ears are open unto their prayers. Remember that, husbands, what we learned last week. But the face of the Lord is against them that do evil. Anybody here really want the face of the Lord against them? So chapter 3, verse 13, we pick up. Peter asks the question, and who is he that will harm you if you be followers of that which is good? And it seems to have the idea of, if you're doing what is good, often most people will have no issue with you. Now, could you be doing good and still suffer evil?
1: Well, you know, you all know that one. Huh? Yeah.
0: Well, flip the page for a minute to the right. Look at chapter 5 of 1 Peter. He says, humble yourselves, therefore, under the mighty hand of God, that he may exalt you in due time. Verse 6. Verse 7, casting all your care upon him, for he careth for you. Be sober, be vigilant, because your adversary, the devil, as a roaring lion, walketh about seeking whom he may devour. So Satan is always looking for someone to take down. Whom resist steadfast in the faith. Isn't that awesome that in Jesus' name we can resist the devil? And James promises he will flee from us. Resist steadfast in the faith, knowing that the same afflictions are accomplished in your brethren that are in the world. So here we're to be followers and do that which is good, but that doesn't mean we won't suffer some trouble. He goes on, chapter 3, verse 14. And if you suffer for righteousness' sake, and you may well do that. Paul, writing to Timothy, said, yea, and all who live godly in Christ Jesus will suffer persecution. Again, not a favorite memory verse for people, not usually in the daily bread, not what people want to hear. And if you suffer for righteousness' sake, happy are ye. Is that how you'd see it? I think if we see Peter, and we say, Peter, which did you prefer? Getting beaten in front of the Sanhedrin for preaching the gospel, or the feeling in your heart when you stood outside the court of the high priest having denied Jesus 3 times? Which would you prefer? I think he'd say, I'll take the beating in front of the Sanhedrin for preaching the gospel, as opposed to how badly I felt having denied the Lord 3 times there in that garden of the court of the high priest, or the garden of the high priest. So he goes on, but if you suffer for righteousness' sake, happy are you, and be not afraid of their terror. That sounds difficult. Be not afraid of their terror when you suffer for righteousness' sake. Peter is an eyewitness to Matthew 10. Turn left to go to that. Matthew 10, Jesus is sending his disciples out by twos. And as he's sending them out by twos, he tells them several things. He says, one, he gave them power over those of unclean spirits to cast out and to heal all manner of sickness and all manner of diseases. And then in chapter 10, we get further back to verse 26. He says, fear not therefore, for there is nothing covered that shall not be revealed, nothing hid that shall not be known. Verse 27, Matthew 10, what I tell you in darkness, speak you in light. What you hear in the ear, that preach ye upon the housetops. Fear not them which can kill the body, but are not able to kill the soul. But rather fear him, this would be God the Father, which is able to destroy both soul and body in hell, or that word is Gehenna. Now, we're going to need this later, so we're going to do a definition of terms from the beginning. Gehenna comes from the Hebrew word of Gehenon, or of the Valley of Hinnon. In the Valley of Hinnon, when the southern kingdom was rebelling against the Lord and just about to go into captivity to Babylon, as they were going down the tubes, they were doing child sacrifice in the Valley of Hinnom. Jeremiah the prophet cries out about it several times. He explains on God's behalf that this thing never even entered into the heart of God or the mind of God, that people would sacrifice their children. It was abhorrent to him, and judgment would come. And that Valley of Hinnom would eventually be a burning refuse or burning heap where God would judge them for the wickedness of what they've done to their own children. And so in the New Testament, when they talk about Hell, how many have heard of hell? Well, I have to ask because there are portions of the church today that don't think hell exists. And yet Jesus is the one saying hell, Gehenna. So hell, that's one word, lake of fire. This was created, according to Jesus, Matthew 25, for the devil and his angels. That's the lake of fire, hell. Like, perhaps I'll describe it this way. This, if you're here, is game over. Gehenna. But back to our text in Matthew here, he said, don't fear those who can kill the body, but are unable to kill the soul, but rather fear him which is able to destroy both body and soul in Gehenna, hell. Are not two sparrows sold for a farthing, and yet one of them shall not fall to the ground without your father? But all the very hairs of your head are numbered. Fear not, therefore, for you are more valued than many sparrows. So Peter, writing to us, says, listen, happy are you if you suffer for righteousness' sake. Don't be afraid of their terror, neither be troubled. There, how many have read Fox's Book of Martyrs? Okay, not many hands. How many read, we gave out a book a few years ago to volunteers. Each year we give volunteers a book, trying to encourage them in their faith and grow their library so they can learn things. And we handed out Nick Ripken's book, The Insanity of God. How many read that one? Put your hands up, please, high, if you got the book and you read it. Okay, after having, how many of those hands, that book really impacted your faith? So, all right, some of them. But if you see in those hands, ask them about the book, because Fox's Book of Martyrs details the account and testimony of many within the first few generations of the church who died for their faith and their boldness even in the face of those torturing them, dying for their faith. Things like, this fire you threaten me with will burn for a few hours. The fire of God that you're going to is going to burn forever. Amazing. Same thing with Nick Ripken's book, talking about within the modern 20th century, the different believers that have gone through persecution and how they stood firm, even in their terror and the threats of these who were torturing them, to say, you know what, I know where I'm going, and I'm going to be with God. You got a problem. So interesting that history has borne out what Peter writes to us. Don't be afraid of their terror. Many of the accounts are the supernatural peace of God as they're going through it, where God walks them through. I don't personally wish this on anyone, nor would I like to go through this myself, but you'll see a testimony throughout the history of the church where God was with his people. And so Peter, writing to us, says, listen, if you suffer for righteousness' sake, happy are you. God has allowed it for a reason. Be not afraid of their terror, neither be troubled. But, verse 15, sanctify, set apart, the idea is holy, the Lord God in your hearts. Step one. Step two, be ready always to give an answer to every man that asks you the reason for the hope that is in you with meekness and fear. But you see, step one's the most important right now. First of all, sanctify the Lord God in your hearts. Some have described your heart as having a throne in it. And the question is, who's sitting on the throne of your heart? When we sit on the throne of our heart, we run things our way. When you come to a saving knowledge of Jesus, the idea should be we surrender our life to him, and now Jesus sits on the throne of our heart, and as we surrender to him, then he begins to direct our lives. But the battle is, sometimes you want to, you're like, you know what, Lord, tell you what, can I have that? Thank you. I want to sit on the throne of my heart and run this for a little while. Things get bad. Things look bad. Okay, Lord, here, you sit on the throne of my heart. Give me through this. Okay, good. Oh, are we through? All right, good. Okay, Lord, can I have that back? I'd like to sit on the throne of my heart. And that's the battle of walking in the flesh. I want to run the show.
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0: Foundations of Freedom, a look at America's founding principles and the leaders who shaped our nation.
1: When Abraham Lincoln was elected president in 1860, America stood on the edge of collapse. Over the next 4 years, the Civil War claimed more than 700,000 lives and tested whether our republic could endure. As the war drew to a close, Lincoln looked beyond victory. He looked toward healing. In his second inaugural address, he challenged the nation, "Let us strive on to bind up the nation's wounds, to achieve and cherish a just and lasting peace." Lincoln understood that preserving the greatest experiment in self-government required more than winning a war. It required the character to restore what had been broken. More than 160 years later, America still faces division. The question is not whether we'll disagree. The question is whether we still have the wisdom and the character to heal together.
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7: Right.
5: 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It's
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5: Every Tuesday for 8 years. 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Like, yeah. It's just a commitment, and people come and go, but it's like, it's always there. 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So then I followed as a submissive wife. Three years ago, I did one. I started one for women. And we just met this morning before I came down. And the beautiful thing about opening the word and letting the word kind of wrestle in the context of a group is that vulnerability just happens.
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15: This is Issues Today, a look at the challenges that face us all. 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
16: Hello, it's great to have you with us. Welcome. 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Maria Towne and Tom Wheaton will comment on new airline regulations regarding the disabled. 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
16: Well, there are, of course, a lot of changes going on with federal rules, it seems like, particularly in the health industry. And some of them have to do with Medicare. And we're going to talk to Dr. Julie Grelow today, who is a chief medical officer at ASLO. And Dr. Grelow, it's good to have you with us today on the program.
13: Great. Thanks for having me.
16: Yeah. First of all, tell us how things are right now and how some of the changes are going to affect things.
13: Well, we have issued just earlier this month, June 1st, some new guidance related to Medicaid work hours. This came at a federal level, so it'll impact every state that had Medicaid expansion. That's more than 40 of the states because they're getting federal money to supplement the state Medicaid. And these new guidelines state that you need to work 80 hours a month unless you can qualify for an exemption due to health or age or some other issues. Well, what we're here talking about is how each state is going to figure out how to get the information submitted to the state so that they can prove to the federal government that they're complying with these new work hours.
16: And is that a flexible thing? Are there any real guidelines that the federal government has sent out regarding that?
13: Yeah, there are a lot of rules. So first of all, every 6 months, the person who wants to be exempted, in our case, let's talk about cancer patients, because that's what our organization focuses on. And every 6 months, you will need to resubmit the exemption, which means you have to document what it is that causes you to have an exemption for the work requirement. So your diagnosis of cancer, but not just that, you have to show how that diagnosis and or its treatment is impacting you that makes you unable to work. And you'll have to spell out exactly what the symptoms, side effects, et cetera, are. Also new is every 6 months, your healthcare team will have to verify that, submit something as well on your behalf. And so all of this is happening when you're a cancer patient undergoing treatment, dealing with lots of appointments, chemotherapy, surgery, radiation, scans, all of this. And we haven't figured out for each state how we're going to get this submitted. So this is the process now for the next 6 months. It'll go into effect January 1st, 2027. Each state is figuring out how are we going to get this information. And what we're here talking about is we're advocating for make it as simple as possible for that patient so that we don't have administrative delays, gaps in coverage that could leave patients stuck with high costs because their Medicaid had a gap, or the patient choosing to extend the time to the next chemotherapy dose or the surgery because they weren't covered. And that can have real life-threatening consequences to extend those out too long.
16: Well, I would think, too, that some patients may just stop taking treatment, right? Which would be a real tragedy.
13: Well, absolutely. If you had to pay out of pocket, you would, and it would be a real tragedy if you qualified to have Medicaid, but you just couldn't figure out the system. The system made it too hard. You couldn't submit in a timely manner all the paperwork required. So we can automate it. We could pull it out of the medical record.
16: Right, yeah. Right. Yeah, it'll be interesting to see when that happens. And again, I think I mentioned Medicare at the beginning. It's Medicaid, which are all state-run programs. I want to clarify that because I was not correct when I said that. So Medicaid, so each state's going to be doing it differently, right? And they're going to have to figure out how, I guess, it works best in their area, I would think.
13: Exactly. I mean, there's some independent projections that over 2 million Americans could lose their health insurance in the first year purely due to the administrative complexities now. So we've got to figure out, make those administrative complexities as minimal as possible.
16: Well, and you know, if you think of generally about all the health plans, I just read an interesting editorial about how, you know, why is it we don't know the cost of things when we go to have a procedure? You know, simple things like that. That's what makes everything so complicated. And then certainly for people who are medicated, it makes it even more that way. So has there been any backlash to this yet? Are people starting to speak up about what's going to happen in January?
13: Well, I think, you know, it's clear that the intention is that patients with cancer should be exempt. So that's not the backlash. I think that what we're dealing with right now is at the state level, trying to make it as easy as possible. And so there is a window of action. There's a federal comment window on these rules that's open till July 31st. And the state lawmakers have until January to decide how to build their processes. They have to collect a certain set of data that's coming from the federal government, but they are figuring out how to build it. And so patients, families, their caregivers can contact their state legislators and speak to this automated process, pull the data out of the medical record, pull the data out of the billing claims that are already being filed. Don't create a maze of paperwork, you know, required in order to meet this exemption, which is, we're saying you are exempt. It's just, how do you prove that you're exempt? We don't want all this red tape. Let's make it easy.
16: Yeah, and boy, I think everybody can agree with that. And looking at this as well, you said the patient has some responsibility on this. They're going to have to report, I guess, their reactions or their kind of things that are going on, the kind of things that affect them. Is that going to be a simple process at this point, or is it still being determined?
13: Well, it's being determined at the state level. Could it be, you know, a web portal that has to be created where you would submit it? Could it be that you mail it in or fax it in? You know, every state is going to do it differently.
16: So it sounds like, Dr. Grelo, that at this point things are very up in the air and will be individualized because it's going to be taking place on the state level instead of the federal level. Well, Dr. Julie Grelo, thanks for talking to us about this. 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
15: Electrifying. It's Issues Today. Here's Bob.
16: You know, sometimes it's frustrating when you're in an airport. You kind of start wondering about safety, or is everyone trained correctly? Well, we're going to talk about that today with Tom Whedon, who's a U.S. Navy veteran and treasurer of the Paralyzed Veterans of America. Also joining us, Maria Towne, who is president of the American Association of People with Disabilities. It's great to have with both of you on the program today.
20: Well, thank you.
21: Thank you so much.
16: Great. Tell us about training requirements. Are they adequate right now? And what is being done to kind of do something about it?
21: Well, starting next week, airlines, people with disabilities and who handle our mobility devices like scooters and wheelchairs will have to receive annual hands-on training and have their device handling competency assessed. And we hope that this means that people with disabilities will have better, safer experiences when we fly, and that we can fly with confidence that the devices that we need will not get broken or damaged during transit. And what we need now is for the Department of Transportation to fully enforce these training requirements and for every airline to implement these trainings across the country.
16: Yeah, it'll be interesting to see what happens. What are the, is there any training going on now, or is this sort of an addition to the things that are already on the books?
21: There is some training that happens now, but this will make that training more consistent so that all consumers, all airline customers, can expect that the people who are assisting them with boarding, deplaning, or handling their devices can have, again, the confidence to know that folks have actually been trained on how to do this.
16: Tom, how big of a problem is this, particularly for veterans, many of them who probably are not nearly as mobile as some of the rest of the population?
0: Yeah, absolutely. And there's dangers involved. The boarding process requires a transfer from the wheelchair to this skinny aisle chair. And if not careful, there's a risk of being dropped. And this is exactly what happened to a very close friend of mine. A Marine Corps veteran, quadriplegic, was harshly dropped by the untrained handlers, and he hit the floor hard. After surgery, he has no tailbone.
16: Wow.
0: He endured months of bed rest, and whatever independence he previously had was ripped away from him. 7 years later, he still hasn't fully recovered. And that's just inhumane.
16: Yeah, very much so. And it's that transfer process seems like really that's where the situation is. So you really have to have some kind of training or some kind of knowledge to do that correctly, right? So that really, it seems like something that should be universally done, but probably wasn't in the past.
0: Yeah. Also, you know, air travel is a basic civil right. So 40 years ago, the Air Carrier Access Act was signed, yet it remains unsafe and even deadly for passengers with mobility disabilities. So these airlines need to ensure that employees understand fully how to safely assist passengers. And this is way more than mere compliance. This is about dignity, respect, safety, and trust.
16: Yeah, it certainly is. Now, which employees usually, it's not the the on-air crew, usually it's the ground crew that does these types of transfers, this type of thing?
21: Yeah, so it's a number of different staff, a lot of baggage handlers. And one of the things that I want to stress is that the trainings will not only benefit people with disabilities, keeping our devices safer, but also benefit the airline staff themselves. When you're not trained to properly lift someone or to lift a device that's hundreds of pounds, you risk injury to yourself. So these training standards are also going to benefit the airlines.
16: Right. Who is going to be doing the training? Is it done by the airlines themselves? Is there another organization that does this?
21: The airlines themselves will have to set up the trainings, and some of them might do it in-house, some of them might contract with organizations. That's up for them to decide.
16: Right, but and then who enforces it? Is the FAA or?
21: Yes, it's the Department of Transportation and the FAA that will enforce this training requirement.
16: Well, good, and this will apply to all commercial flights, I would assume.
21: I believe so. This is an issue across all airlines.
16: Right. Yeah, I would think so. Well, and also, I wonder if it affects sort of those private jets and things that take place. There seem to be, the reason why I ask is there seems to be more lax regulations for the jets if you go to an executive airport or something like that. So I don't know if it's included in that or not.
0: Yeah, I think we're uncertain on that, but certainly this applies to the commercial domestic flights.
21: Mm-hmm.
16: Right. And, of course, as you mentioned, this isn't going to just be for veterans, but it'll be for everybody that does fly. You know, I've seen some incidents, too, just people in wheelchairs that are just seniors that are at airports, sometimes there are problems with that and transporting from the checkout gate out to the plane itself. There can be some situations. So this is certainly going to be very important for just about everyone, I would think.
21: Yes, I'm glad you brought that up. You know, for people with disabilities, we all age into disability, right? We lose a little bit of our balance as we age and things like that. So the rights that people with disabilities have fought so hard for are really rights that benefit all Americans. I hope that people with disabilities and people without disabilities will go to tva.org/airtravel to learn more about their rights when they fly, what's supposed to happen, and about the advocacy they can do when things go wrong.
16: Yeah, I think you hit on a very good point. People should know on the other end of it how they should be treated or how the procedures are when you're being transported, right? So I'm sure that that website then will provide those answers.
21: Yes.
16: Well, very good. We want to thank both of you for joining us. As I said, this is really a critical issue, particularly with more people who are aging traveling. So this certainly these new training procedures will be both for the disabled and certainly seniors as well. Maria Towne, our guest, also Tom Wheaton discussing regulations coming soon.
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22: Do you hear that? 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
15: 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This is Issues Today. Here is Bob Gourley.
16: You know, we think back to the days when 9/11 took place, and I think we don't always grasp all of the long-term health things that took place. And you kind of start wondering about what kind of help is out there. Well, there are some things, and we're going to talk today to Dr. Rebecca Rosen about that. She's Director of Mental Health at the World Trade Center Environmental Health Center, Health and Hospitals. And Dr. Rosen, it's good to have you with us today on the program.
23: It's so great to be here. Thank you for having me.
16: Yeah, there are people, certainly, I know this. You're located in New York, but there are people, probably victims around the country that have maybe moved or gone to other places, right? So this really affects a lot of people, doesn't it?
23: Absolutely. It really impacts the whole country. Everybody remembers 9/11 and where they were and you know, the impact that it had on the whole country. And it's true that people who were directly impacted now live everywhere. And it's really wonderful. There is a program to make sure that everybody gets care. And so I'd love to be able to tell you a little bit about the World Trade Center Health Program.
16: Oh, please do.
23: So, yeah, I mean, it's truly unbelievable that 25 years have passed and people are still suffering from illnesses and are being diagnosed every day with new illnesses that resulted from their exposure on that day and beyond. And a lot of people don't know that help is available. The World Trade Center Health Program is a federally funded program that provides treatment and monitoring of World Trade Center health conditions. And what is really amazing about this, too, is that the program is provided with no out-of-pocket costs to the members.
16: Wow, that's really something. And is there a list of kind of the illnesses that have taken place because of this? And how do you become eligible? I guess that's a question I'm asking.
23: Yeah, definitely. So there is a list of conditions. The medical conditions include things like respiratory illnesses like asthma or COPD. There are other medical conditions like GERD, for example, and a lot of cancers. A lot of our members suffer from cancers. On the mental health side of things, which is really my expertise, people have post-traumatic stress disorder, PTSD, a lot of people know it as, depression, anxiety, substance use disorders. And we're helping more and more people every day to deal with depression and anxiety from the World Trade Center related illnesses that they have. So, for example, we'll help people with a depression that they might have associated with a cancer that is related to their 9/11 exposure. And, you know, people who do know about this program, a lot of people think that the program is really only for first responders. But that's not true. It's for first responders, but it's also for the community members as well. We call the community members, and that's who we treat in our program. We call the community members survivors. And that refers to people who worked in the area, people who lived in the area, went to school in the area. And what's really important to know is that there are also a lot of kids who were exposed and who are also eligible for our program.
16: Yeah, and that is so important. I'm glad that you kind of emphasize the mental health area of this, because I think that's ignored not only in this case, but in so many other cases where you have certainly those physical symptoms, but sometimes the mental ones are kind of ignored, aren't they? Not given as much emphasis as they should be, I think.
23: Well, what's really remarkable about this program set up in the aftermath of 9/11 is that from the very beginning, they acknowledged the whole picture. They acknowledged the impact that was not only a physical impact, but also the mental health impact. And we're here for people. We treat people every day. The treatment that we provide, as I said, there's no out-of-pocket cost to people. The treatment that we provide for medical and for mental health conditions includes doctor's visits as well as any medication. Mm-hmm. Wow. And from a mental health perspective, we have individual therapy, we have group therapy, we have medication management for folks, and another really wonderful thing about our program is not only do we treat people, but we also monitor their conditions. So if you're in our program, if you're a member in our program, you have an annual visit that sort of looks at the whole picture. So you may be getting treatment from us, maybe you're getting some therapy or something like that, but not necessarily getting any treatment from the medical side. But once a year, we check in with you to find out about how everything is going. And if there's something new that you've developed, we catch it and we try to help you with that as well.
16: Yeah, that's great. And this program will be funded indefinitely, right? I mean, I would think some people will have some of these injuries for the rest of their lives. So
23: yes,
16: it's important
23: absolutely
16: to have that, right? Yeah.
23: Yeah. So this program was funded starting in 2010. The Zadroga Act funded this program and it was re-upped. So the program is going to be funded through 2090. It's a long time.
16: And
23: it's great. And this is a program that really, 9/11 impacted the whole country. And it is something that there is support from everybody about it. So we feel really confident that we're going to be helping people for long into the future.
16: Yeah. And what is important too, you mentioned really it affects that huge age range, doesn't it? From kids that maybe were very young at the time to older people. So there aren't there many programs that do that, I think. So
23: I agree. Yeah. I agree.
16: Yeah. So.
23: And something that's really remarkable, too, is that more and more people who were young at the time of 9/11 have been coming into our program. And, you know, I can't speak much about the specific medical conditions and how they may vary from the other people, the older people who may have been in the program. But from a mental health perspective, it's really interesting because the people who were really young at 9/11 are adults now.
16: Dr. Rebecca Rosen, thanks for joining us today.
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16: 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Thanks for joining us. 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